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3: Live from Northern California, it's Lifeline with Craig Roberts. He's the host of Northern California's longest-running conservative talk show. He's a man with a message, a conservative with compassion. He's Lifeline's own Craig Roberts.
4: And he's here to say good afternoon to you. Welcome. It's Wednesday, 22nd day of July. And, boy, an interesting start to the week we've had already, huh? What with the fires raging over in the East Bay and the hills there in Alameda County and Sunol area. Be praying they get all that resolved. Last I saw, it was about 20% contained. And if you certainly reside there anywhere along, is it 84, Mike, heading into Pleasanton, Livermore? I think it's 84. 84 or 82. Pick a number. In that section east towards Livermore, been a little scary there today. And I bring all of that up to say, let's be reminded we're in the height of fire season and it's just getting started. We have months yet to go when we consider the fact that it usually doesn't settle down until about October. Be extra careful, be extra mindful, be extra cautious. And by all means, if you have fireworks on hand, the 4th of July has come and gone. Please save them till next year. We just don't need to take the risk. All right, that's my soapbox speech for today. Let's get down to cases, shall we? Lots going on in the world of news. One, a interesting case related to First Amendment rights. We don't have to protect no stinking First Amendment rights. Now, while that certainly is an obligation of the government, there's also an obligation that employers have to make sure that your rights are not being violated. And, you know, I always find it kind of frustrating as it is fascinating to see cases where somebody expresses not their opinion as a official employee speaking officially on behalf of the company officially, but rather as John Q. Citizen, who wishes to express an opinion. Now, one of the great things about America is that we have historically respected one another's right to hold opinions, even when we don't always agree. In fact, that's one of the things that's made America unique, that you can hold differing opinions and not have to worry about significant reprisals. Now, does that suggest that you can yell, you know, the old adage, fire in a crowded theater and get away with it? Well, of course not. But should it suggest that if you voice a religious opinion in a public forum and you were not speaking as a representative of your company, that you should be held accountable regardless? Well, apparently Alaska Airlines thought so. But as we're about to find out from constitutional lawyer Brad Dacus, that's not necessarily a universally held observation. And Brad, as always, great to have you with us. Tell us a bit about what's been working its way through the Ninth Circuit Court of Appeals in this discrimination lawsuit against both American Airlines and, sadly, the very people that are charged and paid with the responsibility of protecting employees, and that is their own employees' union, the Association of Flight Attendants, in the story of a couple of Christian flight attendants that expressed an opinion that apparently neither airline nor their own union leadership agreed with.
5: Yeah, it's really shocking when you look at it, because these two employees, they're flight attendants, and we're working there for Alaska Airlines, and issue of the Equality Act was out there, and they had expressed their opinion on this public forum, if you will, and said they didn't agree with it, and their conscience issues about it. They thought this was wrong, and because of that, this got around to the employer fired them, and the employee union, which you think would be protecting them, said no, they should be fired. And they were, very, very shockingly, opposed to them, and they have a right to be able to express, their opinions. Christians should be able to express their worldview, in public forums without being purged from the workplace. Well, the judge in the lower court, Craig, he said, no, we're dismissing this. There's no Title VII case here about hostility to people because of their religious beliefs. And then it was appealed to the Ninth Circuit Court of Appeals. We at Pacific Justice Institute were called upon to file a friend of the court brief in this case, and we did. And the good news is the Ninth Circuit said, there's enough evidence here that a jury could reasonably consider this unlawful discrimination, and therefore we're sending it back down to the lower court for a fair trial against Alaska Airlines. No American should have to choose between keeping a job and remaining faithful to sincerely held religious beliefs and being purged because of their beliefs.
4: Well, and the irony here is that the employee bulletin board is operated by Alaska Airlines. I suppose if they didn't want employees to exercise their First Amendment rights, they could probably make the decision not to host an employee bulletin board or one of those online services in the first place. The other interesting thing I thought that was really kind of set you back on your heels to read it, knowing how unions will go out and express how we're here to engage in collective bargaining and, most importantly, to protect the rights of the employees from being trampled upon by the employer. And in this case, it seems as if they just cuddled right up to the employer and said, yeah, no, we completely agree with your opinions. In fact, and I'm going to quote here, this is from internal communications from union leadership that made statements including describing one of the two employees as, quote, a bigot and expressing, and I'm quoting, there should be repercussions. And then another union official writing, quote, can we please, all in capital letters, can we please get someone to shut down comments or put the two employees in a burlap bag and drop them in a well, close quote. Wow. Talk about failing to stand up for the rights of your union representative employees.
5: Yeah. You think they would defend it. Instead, they gave that, terrible connotation to put them in a burlap bag and drop them in a well. Basically, it's like, old style union, tactics. And, I like to think that just even that kind of talking about individual employees, just even in jest, would not occur. But you see the hate and the outrageous ill will and intent of the union of Alaska Airlines against them because of their Christian beliefs. This wasn't an accident. It wasn't a misunderstanding. They understood what they believed, and they despised and hated these two because of their Christian worldview and beliefs. And that hate and hostility is very clear. And I'm just really glad they're going to get a jury trial, and hopefully this will be as apparent to the jury as well.
4: Now, I'm curious, based on your knowledge and understanding of the case, Counselor, is there anything here to suggest that the real issue at hand is there was some sort of violation of company policy, that they shouldn't have been posting on this employee board, or that they stepped out of some guidelines or some sort of rule breaking?
5: No, I don't think there is any legitimate rule breaking here. If they If they want to limit the content and viewpoint on these bulletin boards, they need to express that. They want to say you can only say things that are positive towards our policies of X, Y, and Z. And, but that's not the case here. This was a mode of expression, of employee expression.

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2: All right, welcome back to the conversation. Let me start with a little bit of background or perhaps a bit of a walk down memory lane here for those of you that maybe weren't around then or were around and have tried really hard to forget. There was a period of time, particularly in the mid to late 1980s, when there was something that was gaining traction and popularity, particularly within evangelical churches, called the shepherding movement. Now, this is a brand of church authoritarianism that required absolute loyalty. There was zero tolerance for

0: questioning, meaning whatever you were told by church leadership, that's the way it was. There was never any give and take. They weren't interested in iron sharpening iron. They didn't want to open the word and go deeper. They saw any question as a challenge and therefore challenging of their authority. Do not lay a hand on God's anointed would be often one of the statements that they would make in defense. And so zero questioning allowed and church authorization, quote unquote, for absolutely everything. Where you worked, the kind of car that you bought or drove, who you dated, who you eventually married, even the number of children you had, all coming under a church and its authoritarian approach to operation. Now, what I've described to you might for some seem to be at the extremes, and to be sure, much of this is very extreme, and yet degrees to which we see authoritarian rule going on within churches and the kind of spiritual abuse that follows all of this. And we've had this conversation many times down through the years, and so we thought, you know, wouldn't hurt to revisit the topic yet once again, particularly for those that may be in a scenario like that right now, but they're not really sure. And, of course, where do you go to ask if you're told don't ask anything? And most importantly, some insights as to how to get relief, how to come out from underneath that extreme authoritarianism and find complete liberty in Christ. With some insights, we are joined by Michelle Van Loon. Michelle describes herself as a Jewish follower of Jesus. She's written a number of best-selling books, including her latest, Downsizing, Letting Go of Evangelicalism's Non-Essentials. And Michelle, always great to have you with us.
1: Thanks for having me back. And boy, this is quite a topic. And I wish when I was a younger believer that I had heard someone on a radio show talk about this very topic. It could have been something that could have been a word in very due season that could have been helpful. So I'm super honored to be a part of the conversation today.
0: You know, what's very troubling about this, Michelle, as you point out, that so often those that are the victims of this are so because they're either young in their faith, they don't know any different, they don't know any better. Maybe they're an individual that has wandered around a lot and suffered a tremendous degree of instability, maybe in their family of origin or maybe even in their marriage relationship. And they've been longing for a place where they feel cared for, where they feel sheltered, where they have a sense of being protected. And yet, sadly, there are circumstances where that sense of belonging and shelter and protection can also lead to manipulation, strong-arming, if you will, in terms of not just the way in which they wish to sort of impose their will on all of the life decisions that you make, including even the, you know, inconsequential ones, like, you know, whether you choose to buy a Chevrolet or a Ford. Who, you know, in eternity, who really cares? But sadly, so often, it's the very vulnerable that are looking for the kind of shelter that this kind of environment purports to provide, or young believers who, again, just simply don't know the difference.
1: Right. And that is my story, and that is the story of a lot of people who found their way into authoritarian churches that were marked by either direct contact with the shepherding movement, which emerged primarily in charismatic circles, but it also had its roots in things like the Institute of Basic Life Conflicts from Bill Gothard. Basic Youth Conflicts, not Life Conflicts, that also prescribed a very, very rigid authoritarian approach to faith. So there was, it's almost like a pyramid scheme or a pyramid structure where the person at the top holds a lot of power and everybody underneath has to play by not only the written rules, but the many unwritten rules, which you often don't find until you violate them. And these congregations and groups that are like this tend to be very, very all-encompassing. They require 128% of your attention, your finances, your involvement, your commitment. They function in some circles almost like cults, because they are. And but there's a lot of congregations that continue this same kind of control that are adjacent. They may not be all the way in deep into what authoritarian church structure is like, but there's still markers. So if you're listening to this and you're thinking, you know, they do seem to have a lot of say, and maybe I don't have the same kind of friends, maybe I am not pursuing the kind of career I thought I would because church leaders frowned on it, or you know, they told me to marry or to not marry, and I ended up, you know, I've lost a lot of my own agency and my ability to hear from God for myself. And it happened to me. I was a smart girl who came from kind of a challenging and troubled family of origin, and I just longed for a structure that had a strong father figure and a feeling of belonging, and everyone knew the rules and everyone was cooperating and caring for one another. Those are good desires. But in the hands of somebody who has disconnected themselves from submission to God and has just kind of grabbed the mantle of power, it can be a nightmare, especially if they're a charming, charismatic, with a small c, kind of attractive and interesting leader. So it doesn't happen all at once. It never does with any of these high control situations. Little by little, you find yourself wanting to belong and wanting to, you know, stay in the good graces, or even rise up a little in authority or responsibility within the group. And eventually, for the people who end up getting hurt, they break an unwritten rule, they break a written rule, they ask a question, they find out or stumble, which happened in my case, stumbled upon sin among the leadership team, and rather than allow themselves to deal with it and be exposed, they ended up asking my family to leave, and we lost our entire network of friendship and support, and people gossiped about us. And eventually, in time, the truth came out, and the truth was even worse than anything I could have imagined. But so many lives were harmed in keeping the secret, keeping the control, keeping the community together, trying to keep the reputation of the group intact.
0: And you know what's sad about all of this, Michelle, is that seldom, if, well, let's be honest, never do they ever announce ahead of time that they're about to be controlling, domineering, yeah, and manipulative. It is usually the frog in the kettle scenario. Mm-hmm. And I want to be clear, let's differentiate between a church scenario where from time to time you might feel uncomfortable because the pastor preaches a sermon on sin that sits too close to home. That's not what we're talking about here. We're talking about clear, abusive situations that can run the gambit of emotional abuse, spiritual abuse, yes, even sometimes physical and sexual abuse as well. And mm-hmm. And the irony is that they kind of know the setup, the lure, so to speak, in advance. And you mentioned some of these things. Mm-hmm. The attractiveness to an individual who maybe in their life journey prior to coming to faith, has floundered and wandered, and so now they found a place where there's a sense of a foundation and consistency and structure and order and discipline and belonging. And all of those things are very good and very wonderful until they begin to conspire against you in a very manipulative fashion. And suddenly you have gone from being in that nurturing, caring, protective environment to one that is stifling and overwhelming. And it's interesting that you made a reference a moment ago to Bill Gothard and Institutes in Basic Youth Conflict. I remember going to some of those workshops and big rallies back in the late 70s. And, you know, for a young person who's just getting their faith foundation built, and this is all exciting, and the parent who says, hey, here's a chance for me to instill in my child a sense of understanding and balance and, you know, training them up in respect of the word and what it means to be a Christian, can on the surface all look wonderful and great and wholesome and inviting, until Sunday you wake up and realize it isn't.
1: And I think the kind of the tell of when something has gone from this is helpful, apprenticeship style discipleship where you're walking along and learning how to walk with Jesus in the company of others, of all different kinds of others, is the level of fear that you carry that you may not even express, but you are always feeling insecure, always wondering if you're getting it wrong, always wondering what you could do better to maintain a good reputation in the group and show your commitment to God in this particular group. And you might not always know in a congregation like that you are kind of missing what's happening in the larger body of Christ, especially if they're telling you that you guys, your particular group, has the inside track. You are the holy ones that are really taking God seriously. And, you know, if you don't want to get that wrong, you know, that also engenders fear. It's not the reverence kind of fear that Scripture talks about that we should have in relation to God, but fear of getting sent away, of being shunned, of being pushed out, of being found out, because you don't measure up to whatever that performance standard is.
0: Or as you suggest, there will be the approach where, you know, Scripture says, I am the way, the truth, the life. No man comes to the Father but through me. That's talking, of course, about Jesus. And that's an absolute truism. And you can hang your hat on that all day long. Where it becomes problematic is when there is a distortion. And realize, and we'll talk about this more after the break, realize that most of what we're going to discuss today, even as most of what you would be exposed to in this kind of environment, absolutely has aspects and degrees and a modicum of truth about it. Just enough to make it seem as if it's okay, seems to resonate as proper, but again, it's just enough truth to lure you in. So suddenly it morphs from Christ saying, I am the way, the truth, the life, no man comes to the Father but by me, to our church is the only church that will allow you access to heaven, and my preaching is the only teaching that contains truth. And suddenly now, the man in charge, sometimes the woman, but generally the man, elevates himself to being the penultimate authority, even over not just your family, but even suggesting that they have been granted some special dispensation, some special anointing from very God himself. And heaven help you, should you dare challenge that. Seldom does any of this begin as sour grapes at the start. It's always sweet and attractive and delicious. Maybe the word that I'm looking for is frequently seductive, until for many people it's too late. They're so deep in, they don't know how to get out. Michelle Van Loon, my guest today, author of multiple books, including her latest called Downsizing, Letting Go of Evangelicalism's Non-Essentials. We'll take a time out, come back to more of our conversation as Lifeline continues.
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0: All right, we're back with best-selling author Michelle Van Loon. We're talking about aspects of her new book, Downsizing, Letting Go of Evangelicalism's Non-Essentials. And today, focusing in on authoritarianism, what it is, and why it can be so spiritually dangerous. And One of the things I want to have you touch on, if you would, Michelle, is the seductive and addictive nature of all of this. That certainly in many of these cases, it is seductive until it becomes addictive. And then once it becomes addictive, you get convinced that nobody will love me like these people will, or there's no way I'll get to heaven unless I'm along with these people, or that challenging or raising questions somehow demonstrates disloyalty and I might get booted out. They might cut me off. This has become a substitute family for me. And so suddenly there is an emotional level, and we don't deny this, there's an emotional need that's being met, but it's being met in a very manipulative fashion.
1: That's exactly right. And if there were post-it notes all over the church, a church like that, that would tell you, warning, you're stepping into unstable ground and there are secrets buried here and all of that, it would be easy to spot. But most of the time, it is just that sense that they're doing things right. The families look happy and whole, and they've got the formula that everybody wants for their lives to work. And so to be able to say, I will trade my, broken or insecure or hurting or wounded self, and be able to take on the identity that they are offering me as to be a part of this group and to be able to trust that my leaders are going to take good care of me, there is a temptation, particularly from many of us that came from difficult home lives. I looked around the church, where I experienced, high degree of shepherding. As I reflected on the people that I knew there, couples of whom are still my friends, but most people learned when we were asked to leave, when my family was asked to leave, that don't associate with them, they're in sin, because they asked questions. Most of the people in that congregation were people just like us, people that were struggling or didn't have a great growing up experience and, insecure. And I have said in years since, peer pressure replaced genuine discipleship. In those circles, if everybody in the whole church is homeschooling, and everybody is eating the same kinds of foods or doing the same kinds of activities, and there's a homogenous nature to it where everybody's the same, and you stick out for whatever reason, that's a warning sign that it probably isn't a full, open, hospitable community that is willing to do the hard work of learning to be a community.
0: Yeah, especially when you're being asked to sort of surrender your own identity.
1: Yep.
0: And, from a biblical standpoint, when we come to Christ, we become a new creation in Christ Jesus, right? Old things become pass away, and behold, everything becomes new. But we don't exchange our identity for the leader's identity or the organization's identity. If anything, we should be taking on the identity of Christ as we become a disciple of Christ. But sadly, in many of these cases, that's not what they're asking you to do, is it? They're really asking you that your full identity, almost your reason to live, becomes the organization and their control over you.
1: Yes. In the high control church that we attended, we knew people who had come into that church from an adjoining fellowship, and they were paired off, this couple. They were told that God wanted them to be married. They couldn't have been more incompatible. They They dutifully got married. They dutifully did what the elders told them to. He became a carpenter because that's what Jesus did, and that's what the elders felt that he was called to do. Like, there was, they had given up all of their own gifts and skills in order to fit into the slot that the their church leaders had destined for them. And it did not have a happy ending. You know, the marriage fell apart and faith disappeared because it was so damaged by everything that they'd experienced. Who could they trust? And so the shepherding movement had its big rise from the in the 70s and into the 80s. That particular specific movement ended up getting challenged, getting discredited. A couple of the big proponents of it eventually repented of their false teaching and, you know, expressed regret at all of the damage that was they caused. But the bigger problem is it continues to exist. You know, in every decade, there are authoritarian leaders that are telling their congregation, I'm the anointed one, touch not God's anointed. If you don't dress the same, vote the same, or whatever the thing is that is, you know, a way of expressing control in the community, then you're out. And so people still are struggling with that. I talk to people all the time because I've written for years about the challenges and the after effects of this, of the kind of spiritual abuse that we experienced. And it is possible to keep your faith, but have to do a lot of hard work sorting out not only the church experience and the stuff that ended up being lies or unhealthy emphases, but also do the work of asking what in me kind of made me drawn to this kind of congregation. Those are hard. It doesn't happen overnight.
0: Yeah, no doubt. And one of the things I think it's important to point out, and I want to talk about this with more intimacy and detail after the break, and that is that, you know, there's another one of those hallmarks that, again, back to sort of the frog in the kettle viewpoint, that you get pulled in and this happens before you really recognize that it's happening, and then once it you kind of wake up to reality, it's oftentimes, I don't want to use the word too late, but very complicated to get out. And that is that people will get into these shepherding or authoritarian movement churches, and it's interesting that as you get pulled in deeper, you get cut off from family and friends. And then once you come to the realization of what's going on in your life and how much you're really losing, and you start to ask questions, they suddenly shift from having pulled you in and forced you to cut off family and friends to then pushing you out and then cutting off your church family and friends. And for the individual, it becomes a net loss twice over. It's tragic. Michelle Van Loon, my guest, as Lifeline continues.
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0: Many of these shepherding-style churches or authoritarian churches will give you lots of promises, not only a sense of belonging and unity and comfort and protection. Many times, although not always, they may have a dynamic of the claim it and name it and claim it or word of faith feeling to it, so that you come in and not only are you going to be assured of your salvation, but God is going to fill your bank account out with a ton of money. And when you begin to, after a while, realize, wait a minute, I'm losing control of my life here.
1: Mm-hmm.
0: Things are not getting any better, and you recognize the fact that you've not only come into this organization and been subsequently cut off from your family and past friends, now you wish to raise some questions or begin to withdraw. Suddenly you get pushed out, and now you're cut mm-hmm. off from church, family, quote-unquote, and friends from the organization. And so it's almost used, again, Michelle Van Loon, as an additional manipulative tool to try to keep people in.
1: That's the fear that is kind of a warning sign in your own body. Like, if you're feeling afraid at church, you're feeling afraid of getting it wrong, not so much with God, but with the church leaders or with your friends, your peers. If they really knew me, they wouldn't love me. That kind of fear is the hook that keeps people in unhealthy churches, unhealthy groups for a longer time. Then it just takes a long time, a lot of times, for people to realize that what they've lost, they're never going to be able to get it back. And when it comes to maybe you're in a congregation for 5 or 10 or 20 years, and you realize that it's become very toxic and it's controlled your life in ways that are not anything, they don't look anything like the God of the Bible and the Jesus who loves you, then leaving is a whole other kind of long journey, because you've lost your social network. You've lost, you know, the people that you were together with in a very intense kind of setting, you know, like these are people that you're all kind of locked in a room together, and then to find yourself cut off, without friends, gossiped about, shamed, and shunned, is devastating, especially because it opens up all the old wounds that often led you to that kind of intense belonging in the first place. So the work of repair and of discovering again who God made you to be, not who they say you are, but who does God say you are. Sounds so basic. It's the kind of thing that is the music of Vacation Bible School songs some years, but it is an essential and elemental piece of reclaiming yourself and refining your faith, not from what the organization or the church presented it as. And it often looks a lot definitely more streamlined and more spare and more simple. And even if you're a person who's been through a terrible departure from a high control group, and you're not even sure if you're like, is God even there? Why would God allow this? All of those questions, legit questions. It's okay. Go ahead and sit with the anger and the confusion and the grief. God is near. He is near to the brokenhearted. And I have found that in the years, in the many years that have gone on since we were asked to leave that high control group.
0: Let me get a sense from you for those that are eavesdropping on this conversation here this afternoon, Michelle, and say, you know, I feel like there's such a huge risk I'm going to take in mm-hmm. getting out. And of course, mm-hmm. the authoritarian controlling aspect of it wants you to think that, wants you to believe that, mm-hmm. wants you to believe that your life will be a shambles should you dare mm-hmm. step outside of the covering, they'll often call mm-hmm. it, or certainly the controlling, better put, of that particular organization. But I guess the big question for folks eavesdropping in that is, if you take the step, if you swallow mm-hmm. hard, cast all your faith into God and move mm-hmm. forward to break free, is there life after authoritarianism?
1: There is life. It is not easy. I would never try to convince anybody that if you just walk out the door, all of your problems will be solved. The anger and the angst and the worry and the concern and the confusion that you've carried for years is going to dissipate. Poof. It doesn't work like that. You walked in and you're going to step by step walk out. There will probably be some lonely days, but there are people out there, and now that as terrible as the internet can be, we all know it's terrible, there are resources, there are groups, there's people that have come from particular toxic kind of traditions that have support groups. There's a lot of information and people that are willing to help you start walking that journey. I'm willing to do that. I'm not an organization, but I've certainly been a resource and have spoke, because I speak and write about this pretty often. We are all in a time of shaking and refining in the church. Everyone knows that. And so this is one thing that has to go from this era of time. There are still leaders that are building their own kingdoms and they're not building God's. And if that resonates in some way and you know something's wrong, then pay attention to that. As uncomfortable as it is, pay attention to that, because that's your step. That's your very first step on your way out to a whole life and a reclaimed life. A lot of things that you traded away, you will discover that they're there on the other side. The gifts that you have, the interests that you have, the relationships that you let go dormant, the ones that are yet to be discovered. They're out there.
0: And ironically, as much as they will try to convince you, they have the one true message, the singular way to make it to heaven, all that stuff that we talked about earlier. You will also not only discover that that's not true, but that God has raised up tons of solid Bible teaching, Bible believing, true to the scriptures, churches that will be willing to accept you with open arms, love on you, care for you, help you heal, help you get restored to right, proper, and healthy relationships that are built on mutual respect and centered on Christ, as opposed to fear, domination, and intimidation. Michelle Van Loon, as always, we appreciate your time. 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
14: With SRN News, I'm Keith Peters in Washington. Torrential rains in West Virginia have caused flash flooding that inundated homes and businesses. Authorities say the floods washed out bridges and led to numerous water rescues in portions of the state. West Virginia Governor Patrick Morrisey said Wednesday some people are unaccounted for, but he didn't specify whether any deaths occurred. Forecasters said up to 7 inches of rain fell in some places. President Trump honored the lives of 4 U.S. service members who were killed in the Middle East and returned to their families at an Air Force base in Delaware. Trump saluted Wednesday as 4 transfer cases carrying the service members' remains were escorted off an airplane during the dignified transfer. On Wall Street, the Dow down by 6 points, the Nasdaq dropped 146. More details at srnnews.com.
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18: July 22. A reminder to pray. When he had entered the house, his disciples asked him privately, "Why could we not cast it out?" And he said to them, "This kind cannot be driven out by anything but prayer." Mark chapter 9, verses 28 and 29. In Mark 6, Jesus had sent the disciples out 2 by 2 to proclaim the need for repentance. He had given them not only specific instructions, but also authority over the unclean spirits. Because of this, they had developed a great track record. They cast out many demons and anointed with oil many who were sick and healed them. Considering their previous success in the ministry that Jesus had given them, it's easy to see why the disciples were surprised and confused when their efforts to help a boy with an evil spirit proved futile until Jesus arrived and stepped in to restore him. Perhaps in asking, "Why could we not cast it out?" the disciples expected Jesus to give them some sort of secret knowledge. Sometimes that is what we too believe, misunderstanding Jesus' reply as saying that a very special ability or ministry is needed. But that is not the case. Jesus is simply reminding his disciples, and us, of this. You didn't succeed because you forgot to do something very important. You didn't pray. In their success, the disciples had gotten comfortable. They had lost track of the fact that it was only because of God's immense mercy and power that they could do anything. They were still in Christ's company, yet they were already forgetting. They needed a reminder. Sometimes we need to be reminded as well. To imagine that God's power is simply at our disposal and under our control is tantamount to unbelief. It's trusting in ourselves rather than trusting in God. Prayer, by contrast, is ultimately aligning our will with God's. It acknowledges that God must work wonders because we ourselves can't. And until we rely on God's grace, we are unable to intervene in anyone's circumstances and make an eternal difference. There are many reasons why we don't pray. We don't think we have to. We don't want to. We overestimate our own abilities. Each is an absolute presumption on our part. When we try to do things on our own, we will often find ourselves failing miserably. So the next time you're tempted to figure something out yourself, or to assume that God's power will bring you through because it did last time, and that next time is likely to be today, consider what the disciples had forgotten and what Jesus reminded them of. Pray to the one who has all the power, showers us with mercy, and deserves all the glory. For when you pray and watch what God does, you discover that He does far more than you had even dared ask or thought to imagine.
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22: Well, on today's program, we are pleased to have join us the senior pastor of Kingdom Culture East Bay. He is Reverend Paul Pimentel. And Reverend Paul, great to have you with us today.
23: It's great to be here. It's an honor, and we are truly blessed to be on your radio station.
22: Pastor Pimentel, I want to talk a bit about what God is doing in your life and in your ministry, what God is doing in the church here in the greater San Francisco Bay Area. And I think that it's healthy for the body of Christ every once in a while to kind of go in and get a checkup. You know, they say that you should see your doctor at least once a year and get a sense of how the heart is and where you're at physically so that adjustments can be made along the way. And I think that's equally true when it comes to ministry and certainly where we are in our relationship with Christ. And, you know, it's interesting. I was thinking earlier today before we came on the radio about the name of your ministry, Kingdom Culture East Bay. And I thought, you know, kingdom culture, or more specifically put, kingdom building is a theme that kind of runs down below, just below the surface everywhere seemingly these days, although quite often it's in a very different context, I'm sure, than your ministry, meaning that we see a movement afoot that tends to focus on kingdom building, small k. They might be political kingdoms. They might be economic kingdoms. They might be kingdoms that benefit some but exclude others. But let's talk for a moment about kingdom in the context of what God wants us to be doing as a part of His kingdom and building not our kingdom, small k, but His kingdom, large k.
23: Yes, kingdom culture was the name that I came up with about 20 years ago, because we just changed the name from our church. It used to be Mission Hills Christian Fellowship. But during the COVID season, with all the spiritual battles that were going on, our church being closed down like many churches, we did go through a lot of different times. And it was a great time for me to spend with the Lord during that season and get to hear God. And one of the things that He prompted my spirit to do was to change our name to Kingdom Culture because of the culture battles that were going on, not just in America, but around the world. The battle that is going on is global. I travel around the world a lot, missionary-wise, and I see the same battles everywhere. The enemy, he's the same everywhere. He's in the same tactics and battles. So when it came to Kingdom Culture, I felt very strongly to change the name because I believe that the Kingdom of God, it was one of, if not Jesus' priority. You know, his first statement after he got baptized was to repent, for the kingdom of God is at hand. And not only at hand, but it was in you. And I started to understand and learn that most of our churches don't understand the kingdom, the culture of the kingdom. We're supposed to be like Jesus. You know, what would Jesus do? That was years ago when they brought that slogan out. What would he do? And they marketed it. Whoever did pretty good financially. But as a pastor in the Bay Area for 34, 35 years, I've seen the battle of people trying to change their lives and become like Christ, the culture of Christ. And my aim is that we disciple people, as we win them for the Lord, and we show them how to be kingdom-minded, kingdom lifestyle, walking by faith, being spiritual, not being conformed to the world, but being conformed to the kingdom. And it's been an amazing, couple of years since COVID, year and a half. It had exploded our ministry here in Hayward just by changing the name to Kingdom Culture. It has captivated people as they drive by the building. We're on one of the main arteries in Hayward. They call it the Gateway. And so people drive by, and it's such a powerful move, my brother Fred, that when they see the sign, they stop and they go, "What is Kingdom Culture?" And they actually come, and when they come into the service and they see the atmosphere of the Holy Spirit in the church, they see the joy, the love, and again, we're experiencing such a movement of young folks coming in. They not only come to look, but they stay. It's becoming a soul-winning tool, just to sign it, and then the Lord just moving with that. It's been a tremendous time, Brother Fred. I'm so in awe of what God is doing with us, because I've been here for a while in Hayward, and I've experienced some good moves, but nothing like today. The movement that God is doing in the Bay Area, He has really actually blown me away. I'm saying, Lord, this is amazing what you're doing, because I didn't think it was going to work anymore after COVID. Like you said, many folks have left. I lost all my leadership, my worship team, my ushers, my assistant pastors. They all moved to Texas, Arizona, Florida. And I actually prayed and I asked the Lord, is it okay if I quit? I think I'm done. I'm in my 60s. I'm a little tired. And I think I've done a good job here, Lord. And I think it's time for me to pull up my tent and move on. And the Lord spoke to me and said, no, you're not. I'm not done with you. And like Moses, I asked him, what's the plan? I don't know if I want to rebuild again. I'm not sure if I have that energy. You know, that's a lot to build a church. Plus, I own a business. I own a business, and these have been a lot of time taken on my life. So the Lord said, yeah, I got the plan for you, son. I go, okay, Lord, what is it? He said, be patient. Now, patience is not one of my best virtues. I'm a man that likes to go into action. I'm energetic. I'm kind of in self-control too. So being patient is not always a good virtue, but it was so true. I didn't see what was coming, but when it came, it has more than took me into places that I never thought were going to happen again to me, my ministry, and our church, and what's happening.
22: I think what's encouraging, Pastor Pimentel, about what you're sharing is that there is oftentimes this growing sense of frustration, I think, within the church. This sense that, well, there is a diminishing sense of spirituality. There is a diminishing sense of respect. We have fewer and fewer people, certainly post-COVID, that are actively engaged in church attendance. And my goodness, take a look at the world around you. I mean, you don't even need to leave the house to just get a sense of what's going on in terms of the deterioration of our society today. And yet what you're suggesting is that there remains that sense of spiritual thirst and spiritual hunger that, well, perhaps some individuals can't identify that longing or that yearning. But nevertheless, I believe that there is kind of that God-shaped vacuum in each of our lives that only walking in relationship and fellowship with Him can satisfy. Now, folks may turn to Eastern religion, mysticism, they may turn to money, they might even turn to drugs, all in an effort to have that sense of completeness and fulfillment in life. And yet once they encounter the living Jesus Christ and they make that connection, then we see lives changed, communities revolutionized, and I believe we're still on the cusp of a great awakening. A lot of people like to say, this is it, it's over with, He's coming, He's not happy with any of us, watch out for God's judgment. And while there's certainly a good dose of truth to that,
23: yes,
22: I think first and foremost, the church needs to be ready to strengthen its tent stakes and be prepared for a last, perhaps, great harvest. And, you know, Scripture reminds us, the fields are white already unto harvest. The problem, of course, is the laborers are few. But I'm encouraged to see that at least in the life and ministry of Kingdom Culture East Bay, that sense of awareness of what the Holy Spirit is doing and the good things that God has yet in store for us. Because at the end of the day, let's face it, this is not about building my personal kingdom. It's about building his kingdom and about the church coming together, laboring in a fashion that we glorify him, raise his name up, and make disciples. And sadly, I think the church sometimes gets distracted from that. And while it's easy to say, well, the world is all about building their financial kingdom, their kingdoms of power and influence, there's a fair share of that, sadly, that happens inside of the church, too, I'm afraid.
23: And you're correct. Everything you said there, I agree with you. You're correct. I just returned from a mission trip from Barcelona, Spain. I have a young friend that

0: 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You don't need a building. You don't need a choir. You just need to turn your heart to Air One.
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2: Church, this is the key, the gospel. I held up my Bible. This is the key right here. We preach it. We preach the gospel. It's alive. It's powerful. It's sharper than any two-edged sword. It has love. Everything we need to make our Christianity work is right here in the key, in the gospel. And we are taking the gospel to the streets, to the nations. Everywhere we go, we preach Jesus Christ. I am awakened, like you said, again, in my years of 68 years, 40-some years of ministry. I feel so refreshed right now for what God is doing. I believe an effectual door is open in the Bay Area. But you hit the mark. The laborers are few. But I do see new ones coming in. I didn't get very many people back from my church when they left. But I have to tell you, our church is larger now in number. We have more people coming in now. We're thinking two services, a new building. There's a flood coming in. We see it coming in. God speaking to it. It's all because we're preaching the gospel. We're teaching them love. The Bible says they will know you by your love. And we're getting this love of God to help the lost, to help the young. These young ones are lost. They're depressed, frustrated, many suicides going on. And these folks that are coming in, Brother Fred, they never heard the gospel. I am amazed that in the Bay Area, with all the social media, with all we have, these folks have not heard the gospel. And man, they're coming in and we're teaching them just the elementary basic gospel that Jesus loves you. Just that is making these people just get rooted, that somebody cares for me. Somebody loves me. And they're hungry. And the remnant that stayed, our God is using them with their gifts, their abilities, the crafts to help teach and build God's kingdom. We are building the kingdom of God in Hayward, in the Bay Area. And the Bible says the gates of hell will not stop it. It's not going to stop it.
3: And you know, at the end of the day, when we really get to the heart of returning to our first love and preaching the effective, fervent power of the gospel to change lives. Well, if you just joined the conversation, we're visiting today with Pastor Paul Pimentel, Senior Pastor of Kingdom Culture East Bay. We'll take a brief time out, come back to more of our discussion in just a moment.
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0: Towntownhall.com. Zoran Mamdani's anti-Semitism is showing again. He's threatened to enforce the International Criminal Court's arrest warrant against Israeli Prime Minister Benjamin Netanyahu if Netanyahu comes to New York for the United Nations General Assembly. The threat is absurd. President Trump has made clear that no one is going to arrest Netanyahu. And Secretary of State Marco Rubio has rightly described the ICC as a politicized institution engaged in lawfare against Americans and hostile to our national sovereignty. The notion that an international tribunal could use a disputed warrant to arrest the leader of one of America's closest allies on American soil is preposterous. So's the idea that New York's mayor should be conducting U.S. foreign policy. What Mamdani is really doing is trying to normalize anti-Semitism in American public life. That's dangerous, and it's wrong. I'm Carol Platt-Liebau.
1: 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And if you enjoy the teaching ministry of Pastor Jessica Stand on Way of Grace and the pulpit ministry of Grace Bible Church in Hayward, find yourself a commuter from the San Joaquin Valley, we would encourage you to pay us a visit at Grace Bible Church in Tracy. 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
5: Welcome back to the conversation. We're visiting today with the senior pastor of Kingdom Culture East Bay, Reverend Paul Pimentel. Pastor Pimentel, let's pick up where we left off a moment ago. I think when people see the love of Christ demonstrated, you know, we are essentially his representatives here on earth now.
6: Yes.
5: It's interesting because God sent his son to be his representative, and now he has anointed us through his Holy Spirit to in turn continue to that next layer of being his representatives. And when you think about the fact that just 12 guys completely revolutionized the world, they didn't have the benefit of getting television ads. They weren't interviewed on any of the networks. They didn't set up a website. They didn't have social media followers. They weren't influencers of any sort. In fact, if you look at most of the people of the group that wound up planting the seeds of the first century church, most of these guys, I would think, had they presented their resume before a pulpit committee, would have all been completely turned down. It's like, oh no, this group of losers, no, well, not at all. But it demonstrates then that it was not under their power, but under his power. And that same power is available to us as the church. I think sadly though, oftentimes we've kind of set that by the wayside. We've almost suggested to God, well, I know God, you've got a plan, but I've given this some thought. I've got an even better plan. And we think it's about the fancy stage, the big, powerful music, the big names that come in to sing. We almost treat church like putting on a stage production instead of just simply worshiping him, preaching his word, and allowing the Holy Spirit to be the Holy Spirit. And I believe if we do that, we are able to harness the same power that gave rise to the foundation of the first century church and experience the same presence of God, the same power of God, the same love of God, the same miracle of God's in the church, even to this very day. It's interesting, you mentioned about the church, the fact that your church is heavily involved in overseas missions. You have a presence in the Philippines, Hong Kong, South Africa, Spain, you mentioned, other locations in Mexico, Costa Rica. And I would suspect in every one of those cases, God is doing things there that, were they to happen here, would seem to be completely foreign and out of context, almost unbelievable, and yet entirely believable, because it is a replication of the first century church. And when you see that kind of power moving, I believe all we lack today is the ability to trust God, surrender to Him, and really learn what it means to make true, to be a disciple and to make a disciple. And if we can figure out those basics, I think the very movement of God that we see taking place in so many places around the world, where even a place like communist China, it's illegal to preach the word publicly.
6: Right.
5: Churches are all controlled by the government. You can't have public crusades. There are zero Christian radio stations in communist China. You can't even baptize children in communist
6: right.
5: China. And yet, the reports that we're receiving are indicating as many as 10,000 people a day are bending knee to proclaim Jesus as Lord and Savior, absent of all the stuff that we in the West think is absolutely necessary in order for ministry to take place. I think it's indicative of what we're lacking here in the church in the West is simple trust, surrender, and what it means to truly be disciples.
6: And I agree with you because I love America. I'm glad I'm American. My dad came from Mexico, my mom, Latina, and he became a citizen, and I'm an American citizen. When I travel the world, yeah, it's nice, but there's nothing like America. God has truly blessed America. But with that, we have a tendency to forget God because of the blessings. You read about, you know, the Israelites. That was their problem. They would call upon the Lord. He would deliver them. He would bless them. And then they would forget about him. They would go after foreign gods, and they would not believe him. And then they would go into bondage. We kind of have a replica here in America where we're so blessed. And I believe we're in a season where COVID and before COVID, I would go overseas and I would see what you say. I would see the basic powerful move of God in the Philippines, in South Africa, in Mexico City, all these Costa Rica. I would see all these people. They don't have what we have. We are so blessed with everything. They don't have that. So their vision, their goal is to become the ministries. The Philippines, you become an usher. It's honorable. You become a pastor. My goodness, you're royalty. And we forget that in America, again, because I think we're so distracted. We have so much sometimes. We can become ungrateful. I know I have fallen there, and I've had to repent. God, I'm sorry. COVID was the time that I believe if you would have spent time with God, God would have revealed all those things to us. I had a season of repenting. I just repented before God for 3-4 months. God, I am so sorry, God, as a pastor, and we have done good. But God showed me you could have done this. And today he's renewed me. He's changed me. I feel such a love, and I see a hunger for God. And it's all because, you know, when I go overseas, I come back refreshed, and I go, God, I pray for America. God, help America. Help our nation. Help our governors, our president. Help them, Father. But it won't do anything if the church doesn't get involved. And it's kind of difficult because I think sometimes the church has drank the Kool-Aid regarding the governmental responsibilities that we're supposed to have and we don't have. You know, I ran for state senate last election, June 22nd. I ran for office, not because I wanted visibility or power for me, but I'm tired of the laws that are coming out from Sacramento, the laws against the family, against the children. They're actually evil. And I ran for office because I wanted to make a difference. And I said, Lord, the Lord had me do this. It was a challenging time. It was crazy. But I learned so much. And one of the things I learned was the church is so ignorant of what the enemy is doing and how he's using the political arena to do his work. There's other arenas, but the political arena in our nation is not a good place right now. And our churches have to wake up. They wake up in that, and then we need to go before God and lift up our nation. Because our nation is at a perilous time. We are at a perilous time in our nation. And we love America. It's the freedom that we have to worship, the freedom. And those are starting to be taken away from us, I believe. And so doing all these things with the Holy Ghost leading us, where we're bringing the gospel, we're bringing the power, we want life change, we want communities change, we want our state to be changed, our country to come back to God bless America. That's what we want. Yeah, the freedom of the Holy Ghost.
5: And really at the core, I mean, you know, at the end of the day, because we are a nation that is self-governed,
6: yes,
5: being involved in political life, either running as a candidate, making sure you show up the elections and vote, I mean, we're kind of unique in that sense. I hearken back to the statement that Lincoln made in the Gettysburg Address, government of, by, and for the people. So I think it's right, proper, and good to be engaged at that level, in that process of self-governance, that we have a say-so in how our nation is governed. Well, if you just joined the conversation, we're visiting today with Pastor Paul Pimentel, Senior Pastor of Kingdom Culture East Bay. We'll take a brief time out, come back to more of our discussion in just a moment.
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16: In 1862, Abraham Lincoln signed the Morrill Act, helping states create colleges focused on agriculture, mechanics, science, and practical education. The principle was not centralized control, it was opportunity. Lincoln's Morrill Act reminds us that America can support education without surrendering education to Washington. 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
5: Welcome back to the conversation. We're visiting today with the senior pastor of Kingdom Culture East Bay, Reverend Paul Pimentel. Pastor Pimentel, let me pivot back to our discussion. If we're talking about changing the direction of the nation, if we're fundamentally looking at a desire to see heart change, I think we're perhaps a little bit, being deceived by the enemy, is we think that heart change takes place when we have change at the ballot box. But that's not what the word says. If you want to change your heart, you have to have an encounter with Jesus Christ.
6: Yes.
5: And as much as, is there a longing to make America great again? Sure. Although I have to wonder what that means and what period of time, because you look down through history, we've had a lot of rough moments. And maybe there have been some moments that some groups did better than others. So it's a little bit difficult to pin down exactly what we mean by that, because I think everybody has in their own mind a definition of what that looks like. But at the end of the day, as much as making America great again might have a degree of ambiguity about it, here's one thing that I think we can all agree upon, certainly from a biblical perspective, is, and that is, what we really need to do to see America become great again is for America, catch this, to become godly again.
6: Amen.
5: If we put God first and we begin to truly experience repentance, if that 2 Chronicles 7:14 is preached to the understanding that the judgment that is coming starts first in the house of the Lord. You know, I find it interesting. We oftentimes think, oh, all of those evil, wicked people out there, why are we surprised when the unregenerate behave like that? It's when sin creeps into the church, or when the church starts building kingdoms with a small K, a fiefdom for me, as opposed to a large K, his kingdom, then I think we get ourselves into trouble. And if we really want to see this nation turn about, I think it needs to take place, yes, in part at the ballot box, but first and foremost, it needs to take place on our knees. Would you agree?
6: I agree, because that's what I learned. That's what I learned, because I asked God, why did you have me do this? Because this was Lord ordained to do. And after I did this, I didn't go on to do it. I learned that exactly what you said. Yes, it's good to have that, but unless that heart is regenerated. And this is why the passion that got put into me after that, because that was during COVID time. And praying to God, you know, seeking these questions. And you're absolutely right. It has to be in the kingdom of God. It has to be in the church. The heart has to change. That is the key. Not the political realm and the realm of men and what you talked about right now, but where people coming in, repenting. This is why I said the first 4 or 5 months we came up open church, all we did was repent. We just repented. God, we're just so sorry, Lord. We came to the altar of repentance, and I brought the 12 or 10 people that were coming. That was all we had left at the beginning. And we would just fall on our knees and just repent and repent. I agree. Chronicles 7:14, that was our scripture. And you said it, Matthew 6:33, seek ye first the kingdom. Seek ye. God has always given me that verse. Ever since I got born again, somehow that verse was put into my spirit, not understanding what it meant, but I've always carried that verse. Seek ye first the kingdom of God and his righteousness. Then all will be added unto you. I live by that scripture. And during that season, when I did that, I learned, you're correct. It has to be in the church. The people have to come. The believer has to get more committed to the Lord. Fall more in love with the Lord. Get to know him. Because he said, if you draw near to me, I will draw near to you. If you seek me, you'll find me. If you knock, it will open for you. If you ask, I will answer you. And sometimes we get so busy with everything else, we forget about that. We're in a season of preaching the gospel, Brother Fred. We're in the season of making disciples. We're in the season, like you said, is revival. And we're looking for laborers to come, because the harvest is truly, truly ready. And we're excited what God's going to do. Every service I pray, Lord, who are you bringing in today? Every service he's bringing somebody new, 2 or 3 people. Every service there's someone getting saved. Every service we're seeing people liberated from sin, liberated from bondages that they've been carrying. And we're watching the Holy Spirit just orchestrate a power in the church that, to me, it is so exciting to see the gospel alive in the church. This is alive, and we're experiencing the book of Acts, I believe, the church right now. It's here.
5: One of the things I think that is encouraging in terms of what I've learned that God is doing at Kingdom Culture East Bay, and that is that part of this revival to which you're speaking, Pastor Pimentel, is a revival taking place in the hearts of young people. And
6: yes.
5: I think that that is so critical because, it's easy for us to write off the younger generation. We see what's going on with the impact and influence of social media. We see the direction that they're headed in their behavior and their attitudes. Oftentimes, these surveys that are put out by organizations like the George Barna Group or by the Gallup polls that suggest, well, young people, they're in the nuns category, meaning they have no interest in faith or religion whatsoever. And then we pick up the newspaper and see that a flash mob of 30 young people all attacked an upscale department store and robbed it of $30,000 worth of goods in a massive coordinated attack. And I think we stand back and scratch our head and say, what's happening to young people today? Is this going to be the lost generation? And yet what you're suggesting is that there are examples where, well, that may indeed be going on in the world in the flesh, but God has not abandoned young people today. And you are seeing a revival of sorts amongst young people in your congregation. Tell us about that.
6: We like I said, they just started walking in. 17-year-olds, 15-year-olds, they would come alone, and we would ask them, how did you hear about the church? They said, well, God led me here. I go, do you know the Lord? They didn't even know the gospel yet. They weren't even born again. And they're walking in. You had 27-year-olds, and they just started coming in like a flood. And we just had a youth camp. We sent 33 youth to a camp of 200. We had the biggest group.
5: Wow.
6: They went to Southern California. My church, we rented two vans. We paid the church. The people are so fired up that every one of those youth was sponsored. $225 each. They were sponsored. They didn't have to pay anything. The church raised the money. They worked. They did some sales. They did some things. But they raised $8,000 to go to this camp. And they went like a lot of folk. They didn't know each other. But when they came back, these youth were bonded. They have now become friends. They made a new chat line where over hundreds of messages a day are being shared with these now since they come back from the camp. They got excited with the gospel. They got excited. But one thing they did is the fellowship. I'm telling you, the koinonia that they came in now, I am seeing the key to the church now. It's been separated. These people have gone. They need to come back and start to experience the koinonia, the fellowship of the kingdom, of the church. They are so in love with each other now. We're having to add more services for them because they need to be together. We're capturing the time. You know the statement, strike when the iron's hot. The iron is hot right now. Revival is here, and they're bringing in friends. This is causing the adults to rise up. It's like a tsunami. It's a domino effect, even for the parents coming in, because these kids, they didn't know the Lord. The parents are coming in and go, what is my kid doing? We're so amazed. We're thanking you. They're coming to church now because the youth are getting locked in. They're hungry. So it's amazing. There's so much youth coming in. And again, I had to repent. I thought they were dead too. I read the polls. I believe what they said. But God said, let me show you what my power and love can do. And he's showing me, and I'm telling you, it is amazing. I keep using the word amazing. I'm in awe. Awe is the word of our Lord. He just never stops to amaze me how true his word is. If only you can believe. If only you can trust. Like you said, key words. If only you can become faithful. Faithful to his church. Faithful to him, his kingdom. Faithful where he puts you. Don't be a complainer. Be a problem solver. Be a soul winner. That's what he wants, soul winners. And I'm blessed that we're doing that. I am so blessed.
5: 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We'll take a brief time out, come back to more of our discussion in just a moment.
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5: Welcome back to the conversation. We're visiting today with the senior pastor of Kingdom Culture East Bay, Reverend Paul Pimentel. Pastor Pimentel, let me pivot back to our discussion and ask you this. For other pastors that may be eavesdropping on our conversation, and they are today where your church was a couple of years ago, post-COVID, they're feeling discouraged, beaten down. The attendance has been reduced significantly. There's a lot of discouragement. They're looking at what's going on in the culture around us with violence on the streets, political infighting, all of this taking place, whether it be in East San Jose or Oakland or San Francisco. It seems like you can't avoid it. Even to get on the freeway, you might take your life in your hands, not because somebody might rear-end you, but because somebody might shoot you. And so to that person that's feeling, that pastor who's feeling downtrodden and discouraged right now, what would you say to that pastor?
6: I would see what God told me. I was just there too. I wanted to quit. I felt like Elijah in the cave. I felt I was in the cave alone. That's what COVID did for me. It put me in my cage. And I met God there. Number one, you need to get a hold of God like never before. I've always prayed. I've been doing this for a long time, but never like this. I believe it's a critical time for our pastors, our ministers. And I believe a lot of us need to get refreshed by him first. I know we want people to come, but unless we're refreshed, we're discouraged, we're frustrated. How can we lead like that? We're gonna share that to our congregation. My first thing would be, if you haven't, get more time with him. Spend a lot of time with him. Be honest with the Lord. Let him strip you down of all your pride and your humility. We're not failures. We're not failures because we belong to the Lord. We're just in the season of God was redirecting us. We did that. Then, as we came back, we fought that spirit of fear because it was pretty evident in our churches. Fear, anger, frustrations. We had a lot of people die. My pastor died during COVID. And, you know, we lost a lot of friends. And you know, there was a lot of questions. And you have to come to a place. And the word that you said was, you got to trust God. You got to trust him. And as we spent time with the Lord, I got to hear him like I never heard him before. But what I learned more after that was we had to start fellowshipping. The Bible says the church was built by going door to door, sharing meals, praying for one another, seeing. We weren't doing that. We were isolated. We have been taught for a year and a half, isolation. Watch out for the cooties. You don't know who has it. So we were all afraid, even in the church. And so we would do our service and we would follow the rules of 6 feet, mask and everything. And one Sunday, I said, that's it. We're done with this. No more fear. We took the mask off. We took out the signs of separation, and we started fellowshipping. To us, that was the key. Once we started spending time with the people, starting to hear, this is what God saw in our heart. We were ready now for the people to come in because it was no longer about us. It was no longer about what we were, where we were at. Now it's about the kingdom. It's about his sheep. He told me these words. If you love me, love my sheep. If you love me, take care of my sheep. If you love me, tend my sheep. I found out this season, it's all about the sheep. It's all about the sheep. They're so precious to the Lord. And there's scripture that says, do not harm them. Do not come against them. Do not shoo them away. Once we started focusing on the people, of us, our feelings, our emotions, what we went through, what we believe, what we went and we did what God wanted, that started the revival. That started the flood coming in. The Lord said, okay, now you care about my people. I'm going to bring them in. I believe that's the key. No more caring about my feelings. It's his church. We will build your church, Lord. We will love your sheep. We'll preach them and we're here for them. And it's revolutionized us. It's just a simple fellowship.
5: It really is at the end of the day about building his kingdom, capital K, and learning what kingdom culture is all about. And it's different from, you know, we think of culture in terms of, well, it may be a language, it can be styles of dress, it can be food, it can be the way we communicate, all of that. And while that certainly is true when we talk about cultures within humanity, there is a different culture. But a culture, nevertheless, when it comes to kingdom culture, that is focused on him, that is representative of him, that is emulating of him. And at the end of the day, Pastor, you're absolutely right. I mean, when you think about the fact that God so loved the world, right? John 3:16, that he gave his only begotten son, that none should perish, but all should have everlasting life. Why? Because God wants to walk in fellowship, in intimacy with every one of us. And so I think that suggests a stripping away of all of the things that can divide us, that can distract us, that can discourage us, and focusing singularly on the personality of Jesus Christ, who he is, how we live and emulate him, and, of course, how we serve our Lord. And if we can truly capture the essence of what that means, and really learn to repent, surrender, and then be disciples who in turn make disciples, then yes. I think we can truly experience what real revival is all about. And what better place for it to start than the San Francisco Bay Area? This is the place where they would least expect it to happen. But of course, God loves to confound the wise, right? For folks that are new to the Bay Area, Pastor Pimentel, and they'd like to get more information about what God is doing at Kingdom Culture East Bay, take a moment, if you would, just kind of give us a snapshot of church life at Kingdom Culture East Bay.
6: Well, first of all, thank you very much for this time. I really appreciate it. We're very honored to be not only speaking to you, but all your listeners. We're grateful for that. We are a multicultural church. We have different cultures, and we're all assimilating to the kingdom culture. As we pray, let your will be done on earth as it is in heaven, let your kingdom come. 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Our address is 29952 Mission Boulevard in Hayward, California. Now, we are in the process of rebuilding, so we're adding more youth services. We're in the process of putting in a midweek service again, probably starting next month on Wednesday night for adults and whoever wants to come. It's open to anybody. We teach. We're a working church. I'm a working pastor, bivocational. God has never let me quit. He continues to give me the strength to continue. So I understand if you have to work, we don't try to keep you long during the week, but long enough to receive the gospel and what God wants for you. We are doing water baptisms coming up. We have men's and women's retreats coming up. We do a lot for our church, keeping our people alive in the gospel. We always have revivals. We have men's meetings. So we're generating a lot of not just programs, but bringing in folks to even help build. There's a lot of good people. You know, I have four brothers who are pastors, three brothers who are pastors. God got them. When he got me, he got them too. And sometimes they'll come in and preach, or we'll go, and we've traveled the world together. God, amazing what the Lord has done. But anyway, we're a church that's alive. We will love you. We will do the best we can to teach you the gospel. And if you're looking for a church, Kingdom Culture East Bay, we're alive. If God wants you here, come and visit. And we say this, drink of the well, and you'll thirst no more if you come to Kingdom Culture.
5: 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And our thanks to Pastor Reverend Paul Pimentel for being with us today. Pastor Paul, thanks so much for the time. It's exciting to hear what God is doing, and we're going to continue to pray that the Holy Spirit just come in like a flood and really do some exciting things at Kingdom Culture East Bay.
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5: 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Thank you, Pastor Pimentel.
0: Well, that's going to do it for this edition of Lifeline. 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Our producer is Wanda Sanchez. I'm Craig Roberts. Till next time round, remember, just don't keep the faith. Get out there and share it and make it a great evening. So long.
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3: Pastor Keith Crosby of Hillside Church. from Ancient of Days. That's what's going on here. Consider the message. The good news of great joy. At last, a Savior has entered the world. A Savior for all people. That would be something, because the Jews typically thought in a narrower sense. The Savior of the world has come.
9: 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We are so delighted that you've joined us today for the broadcast. And as always, we would encourage you to follow along with us in your Bibles if you can. On today's edition of Grace to Live, Pastor Keith continues taking us through the Gospel of Luke. So if you have your Bibles, please turn with us today to the Gospel of Luke, chapter 2. And now here's Pastor Keith with today's study.
3: We say and do things, we go places that we shouldn't go. And because we are indwelt by the Holy Spirit, we are temples of the Holy Spirit. God is with us. Somebody said, well, how do I know what to do? How do I know what to say? You know, and it was a younger person years ago when I did a lot of student ministries. And I always said to them, if you can't appreciate the glory and the power of God, you know, and if they're saved or unsaved, they can't. You have to give them something they can concrete, they could latch onto. I said, apply, and this has never failed me yet, apply the grandmama test. Now, for some of you, it's the grandmother test. Apply the grandmother test. And what is? And they're like, well, what does that mean, Pastor? I said, before you speak, ask yourself, would I say this in front of grandma? Would I take grandma to this movie? Would I visit this website in front of my grandmother? Would I talk to my husband like this in front of my mother's mother? And if the answer is I'm not sure, then don't do it. That's the grandmother test. Because we don't want to subject God, a holy God, to the unholy. And the glory of God shone all around them, and they were filled with fear. So these angels reflected the glory of God, the presence of God, the power of God. They were his messengers, and the people were afraid because they saw holiness at a level they had not encountered before. So I just want you to think about this. Consider or reconsider the angels and the glory of God. And in so doing, consider or reconsider your practices. Do you need an upgrade to your spiritual software, to use tech terms? Well, this brings us to number three. Number three, consider the message. Consider the message. And what is the message? Well, what do the words say? What do they mean? And how then shall we think about them? What shall we speak? How shall we speak? What shall we do? Consider what was said in verses 10 and 11 and how verse 14 qualifies that statement. Watch. We'll pick up in verse 10 and we'll just go all the way through. And the angel said to them, fear not, for behold, I bring you good news of great joy that will be for all people. For unto you is born this day in the city of David a Savior, who is Christ the Lord. Now, I just want to remind you that they've been waiting for this for hundreds of years, and here it is, right? And then verses 12 and 13 is a navigational marker for these guys. And this will be a sign to you. You will find the baby wrapped in swaddling clothes and lying in a manger. And suddenly there was with the angel a multitude of heavenly hosts praising God and saying, saying what? Glory to God in the highest and peace among those with whom he is pleased. Consider the good news of great joy that will be for all people in a fallen and broken world. The good news is what? In verses 10 and 11, there is a Savior. Fear not, for behold, look, see, I bring you good news of great joy that will be for all people. For unto you is born this day a Savior. He is the promised one, born in Bethlehem, connected to David, born in the city of David. This is it. This is Messiah. Christ the Lord, in accordance with the prophecy, Right? Micah 5:2, we read this before. But you, O Bethlehem, Ephrathah, who are too little to be among the tribes of Judah, for from you shall come forth for me one who is to be ruler in Israel, whose coming is from old, from ancient of days. That's what's going on here. Consider the message, the good news of great joy. At last, a Savior has entered the world, a Savior for all people. That would be something, because the Jews typically thought in a narrower sense. The Savior of the world has come, born in the city of David, and you will find him, you will know him by this. But then comes verses 13 and 14. And suddenly, there was with the angel a multitude of heavenly hosts praising God and saying, glory to God in the highest, and on earth, peace among those with whom he is pleased. I want you to look closely at the text and the angels, their actions, their words, their wording here. The first action was they gave glory to God in the highest. And second, they wish peace on earth towards certain people. And who are these people? Peace with God. Who are these people? Verse 14b, on earth, peace among those with whom he is well pleased. We see here that God has provided humanity a way out of its predicament. And what a predicament, remember? Treason against God, sin, rebellion, from the garden until now. Sin entered the world through one man and spread to all, because all sin, sin and death spread. The wages of sin is death, alienation from God. Free gift of God is eternal life in Jesus Christ our Lord. And the angel said to them, fear not, for behold, I bring you good news of great joy that will be for all people. For unto you is born this day in the city of David a Savior, who is Christ the Lord. Good news indeed. Good news for a way out of a hopeless predicament apart from divine intervention. God has provided a Savior to all, for all mankind. That is the good news of great joy. But not all people will receive that gift. Some will eschew it, some will delay, some will be complacent about it, some will reject it outright, some will just be, you know, huh. And you see, there's a picture of the human profile of the response to the gospel, of the response to the good news of great joy. In Acts 17, it talks about Paul preached this message, and when they heard about the resurrection, when they heard about Jesus Christ, some mocked, some complacently said, we'll hear more about this, and they kicked the can down the road. And others believed. Some delay. Acts 17:32 to 34 says this. Here's a picture of how people respond to the good news of great joy. That's for all, everyone. Now, when they heard of the resurrection of the dead, some mocked, but others said, we will hear you later about this, someday. You know, you talk to somebody. I remember talking to somebody, a family member, and I presented the gospel, and he said, you know what? Someday I'll have time for this when I'm older. I looked on my calendar. I see Sunday, Monday, Tuesday, Wednesday, Thursday, Friday, Saturday, but I don't see someday anywhere. And you know what? He was killed before he got, I don't know what old is. He was 70 when he died, but, you know, these are things that cannot be delayed. So Paul went out from their midst. Some joined to him and believed. Among them were also Dionysus the Areopagite and a woman named Damaris and others with him. Some mocked, some said, we'll hear you again later, and others believed. That's how we respond to the good news of great joy, right? And the angel said to them, fear not, for behold, I bring you good news of great joy that will be for all people. For unto you is born this day in the city of David, who is a Savior, who is Christ the Lord. And suddenly there was a multitude, an army of the heavenly hosts, praising God and saying, glory to God in the highest and peace on earth among those with whom he is pleased. The New American Standard Translation, 95 update, renders it like this. Glory to God in the highest and on earth, peace among men with whom he is pleased. Peace among men with whom he is pleased. Peace comes to those with whom God are pleased. Work salvation? No. Soul surrender. They respond to the good news of great joy. They don't mock it. They don't blow it off. They don't say later. They believe. And so God is pleased with them, and they have peace in this life that surpasses all human understanding, and certainly peace with God in the life to come. And by way of application, you have to ask and answer this own question in your own heart. Is God pleased with you? You ever ask yourself that? People talk about accepting Christ. I've accepted Christ. Well, has he accepted you? Do you have peace, not ease of life or mind, but a settled peace towards your relationship with God? Are you glorifying God with your life and your lips? You are, if you belong to him. Which I suppose brings us to number four. Understand the significance, right? We kind of get back to the angelic message. Understand the significance of their message. For unto you is born this day in the city of David a Savior who is Christ the Lord. This is the good news of great joy. Glory to God in the highest, and on earth to humans peace among those with whom he is pleased. Christian, a Savior has come to redeem a people. And that's the good news of great joy for all people. No matter who you are, where you've come from, what you've done, you can have peace with God. You can become a child of God. You can be forgiven of all your transgressions. But there is a qualifying factor. The good news of great joy has some limitations. Because if you reject Christ, if you pass on him, if you're complacent about him, if you have apathy toward him, there is no peace because he is not pleased with you. Many want to believe, kind of the universalist, that love wins in the end, that everybody's saved, and that everybody who talks about God, you know, God looks at their heart and knows that they're sincere. They have no peace with God. They have a delusion that they're okay. I had a staff person once at one of the hotels I had, and he had had a really rigorous form of cancer and endured really difficult. It was colon cancer, and it had just done terrible things to his body. He's supposed to come back every 6 months for checkups, and he hadn't been back for a checkup in 5 years. And he felt okay because, you know, he thought, okay, I'm still alive. But you know what? Things weren't right after all, and that peace was a delusion. There is good news for some, to be sure. But there's news for others that's not so good. You may remember a tract with Campus Crusade. It's now called CRU. It was called The Four Spiritual Laws. Bill Bright wrote it in 1957. People used it mightily to point people to Christ. But it had a statement in it that opens with, "And God has a wonderful plan for your life." And I had a colleague who used to say, there is a God and he has a plan for your life and it might not be so wonderful. Because if you pass on God, if you pass on the good news of great joy, his plan for you is not so good from a human perspective. And that plan is that you spend an eternity separated from him. Good news of great joy that will be for all people. If you look in your Bibles at Matthew 1, 20 to 21, you know, where the angel appears in a dream to Joseph and he talks about he will save his people from their sins. Joseph probably thought his people were the Jews. And it included the Jews, but it also included, as Jesus would say, later say, sheep that are not among this flock, but there's a flock that you don't know about, and I'm going to put them all together. His people are his elect, those who choose him, those who embrace him. humanly speaking and spiritually speaking. Those who reject Christ will never know peace, because the gospel will condemn them, because the Christmas story warns

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2: See life. You won't see life. You won't taste it. You won't smell it. But the wrath of God remains on him. Another rendering of it is in the King James. For the Father loveth the Son and hath given all things into his hand. He that believeth on the Son, have everlasting life. And he that believeth not in the place of obey, the Son shall not see life, but the wrath of God abideth on him, lives on him. In the New American Standard, for the Father loves the Son and has given all things into his hand. He who believes the Son has eternal life. He who does not obey the Son shall not see life, but the wrath of God abides on him. Those whom you believe, you obey. And so you're not being saved by your obedience. Your obedience is being revealed, reveals your salvation, whether you've rejected the Son, whether you've believed on the Son or not. But it's interesting. They render it believes or obeys. The Greek word there, and I shared this with you before, is apatheon, which is a participle. What, he who is constantly not obeying the Son, believing on the Son, and a condition of unbelief. We get the word, the English word apathy from that. He who is apathetic toward the Son will not see life but wrath. And only those who embrace Christ, who receive the good news of great joy and surrender to it, will know the pleasure of God. That's why it says elsewhere in 1 John 5:11 and 12, and this is the testimony that God has given unto us eternal life, and this life is in his Son. Good news of great joy, that's the record, that's the testimony. Verse 12, again, whoever has the Son has life. Whoever does not have the Son of God does not have life. Glory to God in the highest, and on earth peace among men with whom he is pleased. That's the whole gospel. So what do you do with that? Well, this good news of great joy that will be for all people is your opportunity, is your starting point when you share the gospel with people. You're bringing them good news. That's what the gospel means, you know, good news. God has provided them, you, a way forward in this world. With him, with the Savior who was born in the city of David. He's provided forgiveness, redemption, salvation. That's the good news, but it's only on his terms. We have to realize we don't set the terms of our surrender. It's unconditional. We don't define reality. Reality is what reality is, and God's blessing and forgiveness comes to only those who surrender to him on his terms. Hence the significance of this message, and peace on earth among men with whom he is well pleased. God has a wonderful plan for your life if you are one of his. And if you're not, you know, you won't experience his pleasure. He will save his people from his sins. That's what Jesus will do. And God's pleasure is found in his salvation. And that's the real significance of the real message. That's the true meaning of Christmas, that God has sent a Savior and provided everybody on earth an opportunity to embrace him, everybody. And so the angels were giving glory to God in the highest level. Sometimes we fail to reflect on our lives and our place in redemptive history. Sometimes we fail to consider and do violence to our sin. That's complacency. Some others, we just mock when they hear the gospel. They smirk, they scoff. Others say, we'll hear more about this later. But right now, I've got FOMO, fear of missing out. And maybe when I've lived a little, I'll

embrace the gospel, but that day never comes. Someday never comes. That's why we live in the anxious generation. They're at home, in bed, taking loads of anxiety medication. These young people drinking boxed wine, trying to medicate themselves because we've let the culture deprive them of hope, the good news of great joy. It doesn't have to be this way, because you can say to them, "Fear not, for behold, I bring you good news of great joy that is for all people, and that includes people like you. For a Savior was born unto you to save you, and you can experience his forgiveness and pleasure. You can find hope and peace. You can find the meaning of life." Because as I said last week, and I was being ribbed, you can pick on the pastors when you see them, about talking about everybody's dying. Well, everybody is dying. You're all dying. You realize that. No matter how young or how old you are dying. The fuse is lit. You have a beginning and an end, like a conversation. And what will your life say about your relationship to God and the peace that you rejected, or the pleasure that you received from your God because you surrendered to him and are serving him now, sharing the good news of great joy?

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We are so blessed that you've chosen to spend time with us today studying God's Word. And if you'd like more information on Pastor Keith or Hillside Church, here's how you can connect with us. 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Also, I'd like to remind you that Pastor Keith and the staff here at Hillside always look forward to hearing from you. So if you'd like to drop us a note, you can email us here at keith@hillside.org. Well, we hope that you'll join us again next time for Grace to Live. But until then, I'm your host, Kevin Reeves. And on behalf of Pastor Keith and everyone here at Hillside Church, it is our prayer that the Lord will richly bless you. And thanks for listening.

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3: When it comes to the cross of Christ, just exactly what storyline are we looking at? 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Welcome. This is Study Verse by Verse from Church of the Highlands here in San Bruno. As mentioned, Pastor Leighton Sheely is taking us verse by verse through this amazing book called 1 Corinthians. And today, we turn our attention to the message of the cross, as we begin to understand that apart from God's grace and mercy through His Holy Spirit, it's foolishness. With more, here's Pastor Leighton Sheely on today's program.
4: I'm going to say that the Church of Corinth lived in the midst of a wicked and decadent, violent, hedonistic, and yet still prosperous community. And so oftentimes those new church members would struggle to overcome the influences of the culture around them and to rise in standards of conduct to those that should reflect a child of the King of Kings and the Lord of Lords. And so Paul wrote this letter to give guidance to Christians on how to live in the midst of a godless society. There are a lot of problems in that church. In fact, there's a lot of problems in every church, right from the very first church that was under the original apostles. And so last week we looked at the very first problem that the Apostle Paul addressed, that of the divisions in the church that were revolving around four very gifted church leaders. And although the leaders had done nothing to provoke the activity, each fan club, because that's really what they were, took an unhealthy pride in their favorite church leader, and that led to divisions in the church. And Paul said, since Christ is one, His body is also one, and so there should be no divisions in the church. Verse 13, has Christ been divided into factions? Was I, Paul, crucified for you? Were any of you baptized in the name of Paul? Of course not. Well, evidently, these arguments between the faction of which leader was better, were even spilling over into the area of who baptized whom. And so you must have had some believers in Corinth saying things like, I got baptized by Paul. Who did you get baptized by? And Paul clarifies, it really doesn't matter who baptized you, who got you wet. What really matters is who you were baptized into. And as believers, as Jesus Christ, we need to be baptized into Jesus. And sometimes people can still do that. You know who prayed for me this morning? Pastor so-and-so. You know, it's not Pastor so-and-so or Elder so-and-so that answers your prayers. It's the Lord that answers your prayers. It doesn't matter who prayed for you. As long as we're praying to the Lord and He's hearing our prayers and He's answering it. So even this matter of baptism had become a point of contention in the church. And so we dealt with the subject of baptism in greater detail earlier in the series. It was the third message of the series back in fall. So we'll continue on at this time. And so Paul clarifies who he baptized. He says, I thank God that I did not baptize any of you except Crispus and Gaius. For now, no one can say they were baptized in my name. For now, that last sentence is really interesting. For now, nobody can say they were baptized in my name. So evidently he heard that back in Corinth, there were people going around saying, hey, I got baptized by Paul. And we got back to Paul and said, Paul, I didn't baptize them. What's that all about? So Paul wanted to set this record straight. These are the people who I baptized. And then you'll notice this next verse, verse 16. It says, oh, yes, I also baptized the household of Stephanas, but I don't remember baptizing anyone else. You see that verse? In many translations, that's in parentheses. It's like a parenthetical statement. It's like an afterthought. It's like Paul was going to, oh, wait a minute. Yes, I remember I did baptize the household of Stephanas. But outside of that, I can't remember anyone. And that outside of that, I can't remember anyone, gives us an interesting insight into the inspiration of Holy Scripture. You see, when a writer is writing under the inspiration of the Holy Spirit, that does not mean that they are omniscient, that they know everything. Only God knows everything. Writing under the inspiration of the Holy Spirit means that what they have written is accurate. It's what God wanted written. And secondly, that God wants His church to receive that message. It's intended for general distribution. So it means that what they have written is accurate. Well, how accurate can we depend on the Scriptures? Well, I think Jesus Himself gives us an example, because one time He was asked some questions about the life after death. And what Jesus did is He referred to the Scriptures is how He answered these kinds of questions. And, of course, that would have been the Old Testament, because the New Testament had not been written. And the passage that He refers to is a passage where it says, I am the God of Abraham, Isaac, and Jacob. Now, when that passage was written, it was centuries after Abraham, Isaac, and Jacob had passed away. So if there was no life after death, in other words, if they had ceased to exist, then proper English would have been, I was the God of Abraham, Isaac, and Jacob. But the fact that the Bible records centuries after Abraham, Isaac, and Jacob were no longer walking on this earth, God saying, I am the God of Abraham, Isaac, and Jacob, that means that they still exist. We just no longer see them. And so you can see by this illustration of Jesus using an Old Testament, even the verb tense was approved by God. Now, that doesn't mean that everything a writer of a New Testament book wrote is inspired by God and or intended for general distribution. For instance, if you were to look in this book, 1 Corinthians chapter 5, verse 9, you'll find Paul writes, when I wrote to you before. So we call this book 1 Corinthians, but this is not the first time Paul wrote a letter. He references in this letter that he wrote a letter before. And we don't have that. So really, 1 Corinthians is 2 Corinthians or 3 Corinthians. We don't know. But we know there was somewhere a first 1 Corinthians. Now, we don't have the first 1 Corinthians. Why don't we have the first 1 Corinthians? Well, probably because of one of two reasons. The first reason is that when Paul wrote that first 1 Corinthians, it was not under the inspiration of the Holy Spirit. And so the Holy Spirit said, I didn't write that. We're not including it in the Bible. A second possibility is that Paul indeed did write that letter under the inspiration of the Holy Spirit, but it was not intended for general distribution. It wasn't intended for us. It was intended for a specific recipient, and that specific recipient received it. Now, if the Lord should tarry, perhaps sometime this year we can look at how the books of the Bible were chosen and compiled. It's a process called canonization. It'd be very good for us as a congregation to know how the books of the Bible ended up in the Bible. Continuing on, verse 17. For Christ didn't send me to baptize, but to preach the good news, and not with clever speech, for fear that the cross of Christ would lose its power. Paul had a laser-precise vision for ministry. And when the Jews rejected Jesus Christ as the Messiah, he turned his attention to the Gentiles. And although he did baptize, that was not his primary calling. His primary calling was preaching. And Paul was even very particular and specific about his preaching. You see, he was not interested in impressing people with clever speech. Now, only a few miles from Corinth was Athens. And both Corinth and Athens had more than their fair share of clever orators. But Paul preached the simplicity of the gospel message. And the power of that message was by the work of God's Spirit. Verse 18, the message of the cross is foolish to those who are headed for destruction, but we who are being saved know it is the very power of God. You know, when God came to earth, he didn't come in a manner that most people would expect. And when we tell people that have not heard about Jesus Christ, that the God of the universe, the God who created the universe, was born as a baby, as a helpless baby, to a virgin, and raised in a poor peasant home, was never known for writing a book or leading an army or commanding an empire. He was killed between two criminals by a means of torture that is one that is perhaps unparalleled in human history, just in order to satisfy his own sense of justice, God's own sense of justice. That just doesn't make any sense to them. It's foolishness. Why would a God go to all of that trouble to allow himself to be tortured and killed when he, as prosecuting attorney, defense attorney, judge, and jury, if he wanted to save mankind, all he needed to do was dismiss the case? Foolishness. Nonsense. The message of the cross is foolish to those who are headed for destruction. One man dying on one cross among so many, on a nondescript hill among so many in the far corner of the earth, would determine the destiny of every person who ever lived. Seems stupid. I mean, there's no place there for man's effort, man's accomplishments, man's merit, his attainment, his understanding. There's no space for man's pride. Paul says the word of the cross is foolishness. Greek word there is moraia. It's the word from which we get moron. It's moronic. You ever sat across from somebody trying to tell them about the story of the cross and Jesus Christ, and they look at you like you're a moron? It's been going on for 2,000 years. Paul says the word of the cross is foolishness. It's moronic. It's nonsense to unbelievers who depend on their own wisdom, to those who are perishing. And that, to those who are perishing, is a description of what's going to happen to those who reject Jesus Christ. But we who are being saved know it is the very power of God. You see, the message of the cross reveals the power of God to meet both his requirements for justice, because God is a just God, and his requirement for mercy, because God is a merciful God.
5: He is indeed a merciful God. And that is what we are learning when we begin to understand the message of the cross as found here in 1 Corinthians. Thank you for joining us today here on Study Verse by Verse with Pastor Leighton Sheely. 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All the information you need is right there, highlands.us. Again, highlands.us. And then tomorrow, we're back here in 1 Corinthians looking once again at the message of the cross. Join us then for Study Verse by Verse with Pastor Leighton Sheely. Until tomorrow, God bless.
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9: I am Pastor Shaley from Church of the Highlands here in the city of San Bruno. And in this early hour of this new day, it's my joy and delight to greet you in the name of our blessed and wonderful Christ. The mercies of our Creator God are new every morning. So let's rejoice and be glad, for this is the day that the Lord hath made. It's my daily prayer that in these brief moments that we have to be together, and from the reading of God's eternal word, you will receive strength and courage and peace for your Christian journey today. It's Daybreak, and it's time for us to read the Scriptures, and this morning we're reading from the Gospel of Mark, chapters 11 and 12. As they approached Jerusalem and came to Bethphage and Bethany at the Mount of Olives, Jesus sent two of his disciples, saying to them, "Go to the village ahead of you, and just as you enter it, you will find a colt tied there which no one has ever ridden. Untie it and bring it here. If anyone asks you, 'Why are you doing this?' tell him, 'The Lord needs it and will send it back here shortly.' They went and found a colt outside in the street, tied at a doorway. As they untied it, some people standing there asked, 'What are you doing untying that colt?' They answered as Jesus had told them to, and the people let them go. When they brought the colt to Jesus and threw their cloaks over it, he sat on it. Many people spread their cloaks on the road, while others spread branches they had cut in the fields. Those who went ahead and those who followed shouted, 'Hosanna! Blessed is he who comes in the name of the Lord! Blessed is the coming kingdom of our father David! Hosanna in the highest!' Jesus entered Jerusalem and went to the temple. He looked around at everything, but since it was already late, he went out to Bethany with the 12. The next day, as they were leaving Bethany, Jesus was hungry. Seeing in the distance a fig tree in leaf, he went to find out if it had any fruit. When he reached it, he found nothing but leaves, because it was not the season for figs. Then he said to the tree, 'May no one ever eat fruit from you again.' And his disciples heard him say it. On reaching Jerusalem, Jesus entered the temple area and began driving out those who were buying and selling there. He overturned the tables of the money changers and the benches of those selling doves, and would not allow anyone to carry merchandise through the temple courts. And as he taught them, he said, 'Is it not written, My house will be called a house of prayer for all nations? But you have made it a den of robbers.' Chief priests and the teachers of the law heard this and began looking for a way to kill him, for they feared him because the whole crowd was amazed at his teaching. When evening came, they went out of the city. In the morning, as they went along, they saw the fig tree withered from the roots. Peter remembered and said to Jesus, 'Rabbi, look! The fig tree you cursed has withered.' 'Have faith in God,' Jesus answered. 'I tell you the truth, if anyone says to this mountain, "Go, throw yourselves into the sea," and does not doubt in his heart, but believes that what he says will happen, it will be done for him. Therefore I tell you, whatever you ask for in prayer, believe that you have it, and it will be yours. And when you stand praying, if you hold anything against anyone, forgive him, so that your Father in heaven may forgive you your sins. They arrived again in Jerusalem, and while Jesus was walking in the temple courts, the chief priests, the teachers of the law, and the elders came to him. "By what authority are you doing these things?" they asked him. "And who gave you authority to do this?" Jesus replied, "I will ask you one question. Answer me, and I will tell you by what authority I am doing these things. John's baptism, was it from heaven or from men? Tell me." They discussed it among themselves and said, "If we say from heaven, he will ask, then why didn't you believe him? But if we say from men," they feared the people, for everyone held that John really was a prophet. So they answered Jesus, "We don't know." Jesus said, "Neither will I tell you by what authority I am doing these things." He then began to speak to them in parables. A man planted a vineyard. He put a wall around it, dug a pit for the wine press, and built a watchtower. Then he rented the vineyard to some farmers and went away on a journey. At harvest time, he sent a servant to the tenants to collect from them some of the fruit of the vineyard. But they seized him, beat him, and sent him away empty-handed. Then he sent another servant to them. They struck this man on the head and treated him shamefully. He sent still another, and that one they killed. He sent many others. Some of them they beat, others they killed. He had one left to send, a son, whom he loved. He sent him last of all, saying, "They will respect my son." But the tenants said one to another, "This is the heir. Come, let's kill him, and the inheritance will be ours." So they took him and killed him and threw him out of the vineyard. What then will the owner of the vineyard do? He will come and kill those tenants and give the vineyard to others. Haven't you read this scripture? "The stones the builders rejected has become the capstone. The Lord has done this, and it is marvelous in our eyes." Then they looked for a way to arrest him, because they knew he had spoken the parable against them. But they were afraid of the crowd, so they left him and went away. Later, they sent some of the Pharisees and the Herodians to Jesus to catch him in his words. They came to him and said, "Teacher, we know you are a man of integrity. You aren't swayed by men because you pay no attention to who they are, but you teach the way of God in accordance with truth. Is it right to pay taxes to Caesar or not? Should we pay or shouldn't we?" But Jesus knew their hypocrisy. "Why are you trying to trap me?" he asked. "Bring a denarius and let me look on it." They brought the coin, and he asked them, "Whose portrait is this? And whose inscription?" "Caesar's," they replied. Then Jesus said to them, "Give to Caesar what is Caesar's, and give to God what is God's." And they were amazed at him. Then the Sadducees, who say there is no resurrection, came to him with a question. "Teacher," they said, "Moses wrote for us that if a man's brother dies and leaves a wife but no children, the man must marry the widow and have children for his brother. Now there were seven brothers. The first one married and died without leaving any children. The second one married the widow, but he also died leaving no children. It was the same with the third. In fact, none of the seven left any children. Last of all, the woman died too. At the resurrection, whose wife will she be, since the seven were married to her?" Jesus replied, "Are you not in error because you do not know the scriptures or the power of God? When the dead rise, they will neither marry nor be given in marriage. They will be like the angels in heaven. Now about the dead rising, have you not read in the book of Moses, in the account of the bush, how God said to him, 'I am the God of Abraham, the God of Isaac, and the God of Jacob.' He is not the God of the dead, but of the living. You're badly mistaken." one of the teachers of the law came and heard them debating. Noticing that Jesus had given them a good answer, he asked of him, "Of all the commandments, which is the most important?" "The most important one," answered Jesus, "is this: Hear, O Israel, the Lord our God, the Lord is one. Love the Lord your God with all your heart, and with all your soul, and with all your mind, and with all your strength. The second is this: Love your neighbor as yourself. There is no commandment greater than these." "Well," said the teacher. The man replied, "You are right in saying that God is one and there is no other but Him, to love Him with all your heart and with all your understanding and with all your strength, and to love your neighbor as yourself is more important than all burnt offerings and sacrifices." When Jesus saw that he had answered wisely, he said to him, "You are not far from the kingdom of God." And from then on, no one dared ask him any more questions. While Jesus was teaching in the temple courts, he asked, "How is it that the teachers of the law say that the Christ is the son of David? David himself, speaking by the Holy Spirit, declared, 'The Lord said to my Lord, sit at my right hand until I put your enemies under your feet.' David himself calls him Lord. How then can he be his son?" The large crowd listened to him with delight. As he taught, Jesus said, "Watch out for the teachers of the law. They like to walk around in flowing robes and be greeted in the marketplaces and have the most important seats in the synagogues and the places of honor at banquets. They devour widows' houses and for a show make lengthy prayers. Such men will be punished most severely." Jesus sat down opposite the place where the offerings were put and watched the crowd putting their money into the temple treasury. Many rich people threw in large amounts. But a poor widow came and put in two very small copper coins, worth only a fraction of a penny. Calling his disciples to him, Jesus said, "I tell you the truth, this poor widow has put more into the treasury than all the others. They all gave out of their wealth, but she, out of her poverty, put in everything, all she had to live on."

Lord Jesus, we do need you. We are not so arrogant as to start our journey today without you, recognizing your majesty and your loveliness and your greatness. We need you today. You have promised never to leave us nor forsake us. And we claim that promise now. In Jesus' name, amen.

0: Amen. Amen. Well, time so slips by, but God's word to me is the most important. It's eternally more important than anything I have to say. But just in the couple of moments, we've been studying together here in 1 John 5:16-17. We've been talking about this sin that we are to pray for that is not unto death. And then John speaks of the sin that is unto death. Just for a moment, let's try to fix more closely the meaning of the mortal sin. In the Greek, the word means a sin which is going towards death. The sin whose end is death, the sin which is continued in, must finish in death. The terrible thing about it is not so much what it is itself as to where it will end if a man persists in it. It is a fact of experience that there are two kinds of sinners. One on one hand, there is the man who may be said to sin against his will. He sins because he is swept away by passion or desire, which at a moment is too strong for him. His sin is not so much a matter of choice as of a compulsion which he is not able to resist. On the other hand, there's the man who sins deliberately, of set purpose, taking his own way, although he is well aware that it is wrong. When I think of this, it's true that as we make our journey, even today, there are things that we will do under moments of intense compulsion, and the minute we do it, we regret that we did it, and we ask Jesus to forgive us. I do that. Even as a minister, there's nothing perfect about me. I say things I should not say. I do things I should not do, and after it's done, I say, Lord Jesus, I'm ashamed of that. I ask you to forgive me. I ask you to cleanse me. John said, these are the sins we pray for. These are the sins we have forgiveness. Whatever your sin is today, say, Lord Jesus, please forgive me. And he will. Amen.
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6: 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Oh.

0: Well, it's a great day to study God's Word. Welcome to Through the Bible. In our study of the Gospel of Matthew so far, we've seen Jesus demonstrate his authority to rule his kingdom by performing many miracles. As we resume in chapter 8 and move into chapter 9, we'll see even more of these miracles and then follow his growing ministry throughout Galilee. Dr. McGee often reminded us that during the long, hot summer season, the Bible bus doesn't take a vacation. It just keeps rolling along. So let's listen as he explains why your support is especially important at this time of year.
1: From time to time, it was my custom to state the policy of the Through the Bible radio program. And it's time again for it to be stated, and I would like to do that. It has never been our plan or purpose from the very beginning to use high-pressure methods. We do not send out junk mail. Everyone that's on our mailing list got there because they asked to be put there, or else someone asked for them. We today believe that if you are not able to support the program and you want our notes and outlines, that God will raise up somebody down the street or over in the next town to send in enough for you and for them also. We believe that the real test is the support that comes from any area, and we will not continue on a program if we do not get a reasonable amount of support. And we always give every station a fair opportunity to see if it's going to pay for itself. And that, by the way, is all that we ask. We do from time to time appeal to you to support our foreign broadcasts. After all, we cannot ask them, that is, the Chinese or the people of India are the people of South America, or the people in Russia, to support our program. We believe that there are enough folk in this country that are interested in getting out the word over iron curtains, under bamboo curtains, and through the curtains of indifference and sin today to get the word of God out to the world. So we just let you know this and trust you'll understand that we do need your support, though we will not violate our rule by using high-pressure methods.
0: 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Let's pray. Heavenly Father, open our eyes to see you more clearly as we study, and open our hearts to receive what you have for us, and then shape us by the truth that we hear. Do your work in us, Lord, for your glory. In Jesus' name, amen. Now turn to Matthew chapter 8 on Through the Bible with Dr. J. Vernon McGee.
1: I return today to our study in the 8th chapter of the Gospel of Matthew. The Lord Jesus came down from the mountain where he'd given the ethic of the kingdom, and now he demonstrates that he has the power. We've seen miracles. He healed a leper by touching him. He also healed the centurion's servant. He didn't even see him. He healed him from a distance. He healed Peter's wife's mother. And then they brought multitudes to him, and many that were possessed with demons, he cast out the demons. Now I begin reading today at verse 18. Now when Jesus saw great multitudes about him, he gave commandment to depart unto the other side. I have to continually call your attention to this. Great multitudes about him. You see that literally he healed thousands, not just these that are recorded. After all, John, who wrote last, could say many other signs truly did Jesus, which are not written in this book. But the ones that are recorded are for you and me for a very definite purpose. Now, will you notice, as he was getting ready to cross to the other side,
2: I read verse 19 of chapter 8. And a certain scribe came and said unto him, Master, I will follow thee whithersoever thou goest. I am of the opinion that this was a young man. I won't go into detail, but I don't think an old man would have done what this young man did. I think he was there in the crowd, that big crowd, and he was toying with the decision, and to him it was a real decision. Shall I follow this one or shall I not? And he did not know what to do, but he now sees that Jesus is preparing to go to the other side. The boat's getting ready. Disciples are moving down there, and he has to make a decision. So he comes out from the crowd and apparently fell down before him and said, Master, I'll follow thee whithersoever thou goest. He's made a decision now. The Lord Jesus looked back into the face of this young man and was just as frank and candid with him. And Jesus saith unto him, The foxes have holes, and the birds of the air have nests, but the Son of Man hath not where to lay his head. That, by the way, was a revelation. This young man said, I'll follow you. The Lord Jesus said, Have you ever counted the cost? Actually, he's revealing his poverty here. The young man opened his heart, and our Lord opened his heart. That's the way he always does. And he said to the young man, he said, Well, it'll cost you something. When we go to a place, there's no reservations made for us at a Holiday Inn or a Howard Johnson or a Hilton Hotel. We just don't have a place to stay. The birds of the air, they've got nests. The foxes have holes in the ground or the rocks where they go, but the Son of Man hath not where to lay his head. The poverty of the Lord Jesus, and poverty is part of the curse that he bore. I do not know whether the young man followed or not. I've always felt he did. I think when that boat pulled out, there was a young man in that boat who'd made a decision for him. Now, verse 21, And another of his disciples said unto him, Lord, suffer me first to go and bury my father. Now, another man there had already made the decision, but he says, Let me first go and bury my father. Now, what did he mean by that? Well, it seems if the old gentleman was dead, they were just getting ready to have the funeral service, that our Lord was a little harsh when he said here in verse 22, But Jesus said unto him, Follow me, and let the dead bury their dead. What did he mean by that, and how could the dead bury their dead? Well, Dr. Adam Smith, who was quite an authority in the old days of that land, and he wrote several very helpful books, he tells of an incident of where he wanted an Arab guide, and he was told that where he was going, there was a young man in a certain village that would be an excellent guide. He went up to inquire about him, and he said to the young man, Would you be my guide? And the young man said, Practically what you have here. He said, I first have to bury my father. And there sat the old gentleman in front of this place where they were, a little hut. There sat the old gentleman as hale and hearty as you please. And yet he said, Suffer me to bury my father. But what he really meant was, I have to take care of my father until after he dies. He's my responsibility. Now, the Lord Jesus said to him, You follow me, and you let someone else take care of him, or let him take care of himself. You say that's rather harsh. I don't think so. I think that what he's bringing the young man to is to make a decision. Is he going to put Christ first? And when that young man makes that decision, then the Lord Jesus would probably then say, You go back and take care of your father. I think that's the important thing. I know that there was years ago a young lady that had a father that was quite demanding, old man, and she wanted to go as a missionary, and she gave herself to go as a missionary. She went to the field and did a good work. And then came home and found out that her father absolutely was helpless, no one else to take care of him, and he was decrying the fact that his daughter deserted him, that she really was not a Christian, and all that sort of thing, and the old gentleman had never made a decision for Christ. And so she came home, and she took care of him. And the old man was really shaken by it. And it was during that time that he made a decision for Christ. I'm confident that the Lord Jesus was leading her and all of that. But there was the day at the beginning she had to decide whether she'd go as a missionary, whether she'd put Christ first. And I think that was the case here. Now we are told, verse 23, and when he was entered into a ship, his disciples followed him. Now we have the fifth miracle here, and it hasn't anything to do with healing. It has to do with a physical miracle over nature. And I think that here you see the power of the Lord Jesus demonstrated, actually the power that I think Adam had before he lost that dominion. God gave him dominion, we're told. Dominion means you've got a kingdom. And now we see in this, the last Adam, we see it manifested. Now notice this. Behold, there arose a great tempest in the sea. This is no ordinary storm. We saw in the temptation of Jesus that the devil left him for a little season. I think he's back here. Now, I think this storm was actually satanic in its origin, an attempt of Satan to destroy him, insomuch that the ship was covered with the waves, but he was asleep. And I think this is one of the most human scenes. He was so weary that even in a storm he could sleep. But there's another side to this. He could sleep in the storm, whereas I can't. I'm a little nervous. Now will you notice? And his disciples came to him and awoke him, saying, Lord, save us, we perish. And what little faith they had. Will you notice how he handled this situation? He saith unto them, why are ye fearful, O ye of little faith? He rebuked them. Then he arose and rebuked the winds and the sea, and there was a great calm. And Dr. Luke puts it, he said to them, be muzzled, just like dogs on a leash. He put them back with a muzzle on them. These waves, they just smoothed out. Now, these men exhibited very little faith. That may be true. But there came a day when the storms of persecution broke over the bark of their little lives, and I can't find a one of them crying out, carest thou not that we perish? None of them cried out. Remember the early church, when persecution broke, they didn't say, Lord, remove the persecution. That's what I say today. What they said was, Lord, give us the courage to stand for Jesus. That was the important thing. My, how we need that kind of courage and conviction today. Now, verse 27, but the men marveled, saying, what manner of man is this, that even the winds and the sea obey him? You see, the one who could give the ethic is the one who can also demonstrate the dynamic. Now we come to the sixth miracle here, and this is a tremendous miracle. We don't have time to go into detail. It has to do with the casting out of demons. Let me read verse 28. And when he was come to the other side, now he's crossed over the Sea of Galilee into the country of the Gergesenes. Now, Gadarenes it's called. And these people were of the tribe of Gad. You remember the tribe of Gad stayed on the wrong side of Jordan. And what happened to them? They went in the pig business. And they shouldn't have been in the pig business. You see, when you once disobey the Lord, the next step of disobedience is not so difficult. Before long, we are really walking out of the way and his will altogether. Now, there met him two possessed with demons coming out of the tombs exceeding fierce, so that no man might pass by that way. These were dangerous men, demon-possessed men. And behold, they cried out, saying, what have we to do with thee, Jesus, thou Son of God? Art thou come hither to torment us before the time? Now, this opens up a tremendous area, and one that today, unfortunately, we know so little about. And that, again, may I say, is, I think, one of the most unfortunate things. And the word devils, is our translation, should be demons. There's only one devil. There are many demons. It's difficult here for us to understand the import of this miracle.

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2: Well, I think you and I need to be very careful of that. That's sort of like witch hunting. But there are demon-possessed people. I do not think any child of God could be demon-possessed. And I think a great deal of insanity today. I attempted one time in psychology to major in abnormal psychology. I had a man that worked with these people. He was a medical doctor, by the way, and he was a Christian, and he told me he was fairly sure that a great many of the cases that he had were actually in the realm of the supernatural, that they were demon possession. There's a great deal of evidence, friends, in this sphere. Now they go into the swine go into the water. I'm of the opinion that the demons did not want to be confined. They knew something about the confinement of certain other demons, the fallen angels, as they're called in the Epistle of Jude. They didn't want that. They wanted to be able to materialize themselves here in this world. Now, verse 34, and behold, the whole city came out to meet Jesus. When they saw him, they besought him that he would depart out of their coast. And this is certainly ironical, is it not? They would rather have their pigs than have Jesus. And believe me, friends, that's not peculiar to Gadarenes. There are a great many people today will take pigs instead of him. Now I'm going to move right on into the 9th chapter because we've had 6 miracles there that demonstrate that he has the dynamic, the power, and chapter 9 continues the same thought. And you have 6 miracles that are recorded here. One in the realm of nature. He stills the storm, as we've seen back in chapter 8. And the physical ones that he performed, the healing miracles. And then the supernatural ones that we're going to have here, and that is the raising of the dead. And the spiritual ones are actually the casting out of demons. And you have the supernatural and the spiritual in this chapter. Now, notice verse 1, he entered into a ship and passed over, came into his own city. Now, he returned back from the country of the Gadarenes. They didn't want him. And he comes back to Capernaum. Verse 2, and behold, they brought to him a man sick of the palsy. We are given details here that you don't have in the Gospel of Mark. And when we get there, I'm going to go into detail relative to this one, because Mark tells us about how he was let down through the roof, you see. But the Lord Jesus here, you will recall, not only healed this man, but he forgave him his sins. And they're both related, as we've seen. And there were there certain of the scribes, and within themselves, they said this man blasphemed. Well, they also were of the opinion that he couldn't make him walk either. But our Lord asked them the question, whether is it easier to say, thy sins be forgiven thee, or to say, arise and walk? And they wouldn't answer, but if they had, they'd have to say, well, for us, one is as great as the other. So the Lord Jesus said, you get up and walk. They see that, and that means the one who can make him walk is the one who can forgive his sins. And friends, may I say, that's the condition of performing a miracle and of healing. If you can forgive sin, and you and I can't forgive sin, only the Lord Jesus can do that, and only he can make the man to walk. That is something so important today, and let's don't get in the way of what he does. Let's make sure that he receives the glory. Now, I'm not going into any more detail into this miracle, because we deal with it again in detail in the Gospel of Mark. And in verse 9, and as Jesus passed forth from thence, he saw a man named Matthew sitting at the receipt of custom. He saith unto him, follow me, and he arose and followed him. And even in the brief Gospel of Mark, Mark tells us that Matthew made him up dinner, but Matthew doesn't mention that. Matthew invited a lot of his publican friends.

0: He wanted them to know the Lord Jesus also. Came to pass, as Jesus sat at meat in the house, behold, many publicans and sinners came and sat down with him and his disciples. Now it was in the home of Matthew. And when the Pharisees saw it, they said unto his disciples, why eateth your master with publicans and sinners? You see, they believe that you shouldn't do that sort of thing. And I'm afraid that there are a great many of the saints today that are not at least having the sinners in for dinner. Wouldn't hurt, you see. They are the ones we ought to try to reach, and we ought to have some contact with them. And when Jesus heard that, he said unto them, they that be whole need not a physician, but they that are sick. And he's the great physician, you see. He's come to heal them of sin. That's man's basic problem. And that ought to be said to a lot of our little Christian groups who have their banquets and what they call their fellowship, and they meet together. And believe me, they don't have anybody in from the outside. If they do, they'll freeze them out, and I'll tell you that. May I say to you, I think some of these so-called Christian groups are sinful in their very existence and in their meeting today. The Lord Jesus said, you don't invite a doctor in for people that are well, but now he says, go ye and learn what that meaneth. I will have mercy and not sacrifice. Now Matthew's back at it again. He's quoting Scripture, Hosea 6:6. For I'm not come to call the righteous, but sinners to repentance. And he could include the Pharisees there because they were sinners. In fact, all have sinned and come short of the glory of God. Then came to him the disciples of John, saying, why do we and the Pharisees fast off, but thy disciples fast not? Now the disciples of John have been observing him. After all, weren't some of these men originally disciples of John? Andrew was, and Philip was, we know. And these two men, they had come now and were following the Lord Jesus. The other disciples of John said, look here, there's something happening that's a little different the way that we do it. And we wonder why. Now, the Lord Jesus is going to enunciate a great principle and reveal the fact that the dispensation is going to be changed. That's very important, but we'll deal with that next time. May the Lord richly bless you, my beloved.
1: 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I'm Steve Schwetz, and I'll see you next time as we continue our journey through the Bible.

0: Our story on the Bible Bus today is just one step in a five-year journey through the entire Word of God. 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Is this your story too?
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9: Now watch verse 22. He breaks this down. He said, all things are delivered to me. This is the Lord Jesus talking to us. He says, all things are delivered to me of my Father. Watch this. And no man, how many? And no man knoweth who the Son is, who the Lord Jesus is. No man knoweth or knows who the Son of God, the Lord Jesus is. Watch this. But the Father. He said, no man knows who the Son of God really is, but God the Father. Watch this. And who the God the Father is, but the Son. So no man really knows who God the Father is, but the Son of God, the Lord Jesus. Now watch this. And he to whom the Son will reveal him. So the Lord Jesus is saying, I'm the only one that can reveal the Father to every one of you. I'm the only one that can give you revelation knowledge that you will know that you know that you know beyond a shadow of a doubt that God the Father and God the Son and God the Holy Ghost are one. It's by revelation knowledge. Then he says in verse 23, after he made that statement, he turned him unto his disciples, talking to you and I, and said privately, watch this, blessed are the eyes which see the things that you see. Did you see that? And so what is he getting at, saints of God? He's letting us know that this revelation knowledge, you got to really know. And in these last and evil days, saints of God, how many know it's no time to be religious? Are you with me, somebody? You got to have a revelation of who God is. You got to have a revelation of who the Lord Jesus Christ is so you can walk in that authority that God has given you. I marvel yesterday, we had 173 soldiers who went out soul winning yesterday, and they won 144 souls to the Lord. Why? Because they didn't have anything else to do? No. Because they are saved and they want to see other people saved. How many know that's how you really know you're saved? When your heart just grieves and mourns over sinners dying and going to hell and not being saved. And you saved, you ought to want everybody you know to be saved. You ought to want your family to be saved. You ought to want the people you work with to be saved. And everybody that's on your internet to be saved. One thing that I know and I love to say it, is one thing that you can never take away from me, saints of God, no matter what you do to me. You can never take my testimony. I don't care what you say. You can never take my testimony. I can remember my testimony as though it was yesterday. Are you with me, somebody? May 16th, 1977, 8:45 on a Monday morning, 364 Clara Street, Brookfield Village. I got down on my knees after the Oakland police almost killed me the night before. I got on my knees and I prayed this simple prayer. Lord Jesus, if you're really real, just let me know. I didn't want to go to no church. I didn't like no preacher. I didn't grow up in no church. I wasn't no Christian boy. I was a devil. Are you with me, somebody? I was a sinner, a rank sinner. But God saw something in me that I didn't even know was in myself in the name of Jesus. Can somebody give God praise? And when I got down on my knees and I said, Lord Jesus, and I want to encourage you, if you don't really have a revelation, pray this prayer. I said, Lord Jesus, if you're really real, I said, if you're really real, I had to know if he was real. I didn't want to be worshiping no dumb idol or no stupid stuff. Tell me if you're real. Lord Jesus, if you're really the Lord, just let me know. Hey, hallelujah. I want you to know. I want you to know. All of a sudden, I start feeling like the skin wanted to come off my body. I start feeling like the tears start dropping from my eyes, and I begin to cry, and I'm macho. I'm bad. I got my gun. I'm a tough guy. Motorcycles. What? But I want you to know, when I felt the power of God, I didn't know it was the power of God. I just knew somebody came in that room that was so powerful. I knew it was the Lord that came. He made a house visit. I want you to know he came into Brookfield Village, and he came into my house and saved my life that Monday morning in the name of Jesus. And I give him the praise. I give him the glory. I didn't go to the Schick Center. I didn't have to go to no treatment. He gave me the treatment right there in my living room. Hallelujah. And delivered my soul. 4 hours later, I got up giving him praise and giving him the glory. That was 42 years ago, and I'm still praising him. I still give him the glory. And I don't care what nobody say. You'll never take my testimony. I know he lives. I know he's alive. I know he's a savior. Can you give him the praise? Hallelujah. Hallelujah. Thank you, Jesus. Whoa, hallelujah. Let me calm down. I don't have head knowledge, saints of God. I don't have head knowledge of the Lord Jesus. I have revelation knowledge. On that Monday morning, May 16, 1977, 42 years ago, the Lord revealed himself to me. That was my Damascus Road experience. Anybody had a Damascus Road experience in here besides me? I'm not religious, saints of God. I have a relationship with the Lord Jesus Christ. That's why I give him the praise. That's why I give him the glory. That's why I'm not ashamed to praise him. I'm not ashamed to tell people about him. I'm not ashamed to lift him up. I'm not ashamed to lift up my hands. I'm not ashamed to open my mouth and give him the praise. Everywhere I go, I'm going to tell somebody that Jesus is Lord. I want to see people. people saved and filled with the Holy Ghost. Can you give him praise in the house? So I looked at something. I said, Lord, I think I see what the problem is. Saints that are saved are not telling anybody. For some reason, they're keeping it to themselves. Isn't it funny that when you were in the world, amen, even now some of you that's in the church, when you catch a sale on Ross, at Ross, you get on the phone and call all your friends, tell them, you see these shoes I just bought? And, well, these shoes at Nordstrom's cost $500, but I just went to Ross and got them for $75. If you go to Ross in a hurry, there's three pair left. Everything in the world, people, man, this restaurant is good. The food is good. We talk about everything but how good God is and how good the Lord Jesus Christ is, how good he's been to you and how he continues to bless you and how, I'm going to leave that group alone, and how he's still blessing you right now and how he's just giving to you, how you're walking in health. God has made you the head and not the tail, and you're living good, and you're living longer than you thought you'd live, and you're living in good health, giving him praise. And you mean to tell me you're going to come to church and you can't pray, you can't lift your hands and praise him and give him the glory and tell people he's my Lord and he's my Savior? Come on, church. What's wrong with you, church? Hallelujah. Give him the glory. You should have been dead. You could have been dead. But the grace of God allowed you to live and the love of God. And now you need to praise him and give him the glory. Hallelujah. I got to calm down. I'm sounding like John the Baptist up here this morning. Go to Revelation chapter 12. Go to Revelation chapter 12. I want to show you just two scriptures. Revelation chapter 12. Sounding like a Pentecostal preacher up here this morning. Revelation chapter 12 and verse 10. I'm just trying to let you know, church, it's time to wake up. It's time to quit playing, church, and it's time to be serious about serving the Lord. So in Revelation chapter 12 and verse 10, watch this now. This is John, the revelator. He's talking to us. John that's stranded on the Isle of Patmos with snakes and all kind of dangerous animals. But God is keeping him and blessing him. Watch verse 10, 12th chapter of Revelation. When you have it, say amen. Amen. John said, and I heard a loud voice. Oh, I don't like this church, Brother Bob. The people are just too loud. You didn't say that when you were going to the concerts and everybody was screaming and hollering. You got something to holler about in here. John said, I heard a loud voice saying in heaven, now is come salvation and strength. And the kingdom of our God and the power of his Christ. For the accuser of our brethren is cast down. Guess who the accuser is of the brethren? Nobody but the devil. Are you with me, somebody? He said, which accused them before our God day and night. So the devil is accusing every one of us before our God day and night. Every time you slip up, every time you make a mess up, every time you make a boo-boo, hello, somebody. The devil runs to God and say, look at him, look at him, look at him, and you save him. Look at him, look at him, look at him. Look, that's how they appreciate. They don't even clap their hand. They don't even say thank you. That's how they appreciate the blessing you just gave. That's how they appreciate you healing their body. That's how you appreciate you. That's what they think of you, God. He's an accuser of the brethren before God. Watch this, day and night. That means at nighttime, he see you in the room dark. He see you making that creep. Hello, somebody. I always thought about making a creep. Only creeps make creeps. Did you see that? You get that at 11 o'clock. Watch this now. Verse 11. Watch this. Watch it. Here they come. Here come. Here come. And they, the ones that were being accused by the devil, and they overcame him by the blood of the Lamb, by the blood of the Lord Jesus Christ, and by the word of their testimony. What did that look like, Lord? He said, well, it's like this. Every time the devil accused them, when they mess up, slip up, trip up, flip up, chip up, flip up, every time they make a mistake, he says, I apply the blood of Jesus to their life. Hallelujah. And all I want them to do is give their testimony that, yeah, I did mess up, but the blood of Jesus cleanses me from all unrighteousness. Let me tell you where I came from. I was saved and sanctified and filled with the Holy Ghost. 42 years I've been praising him. He said, the blood of the Lamb and your testimony. And your testimony, the word of your testimony. What is your testimony? And they loved not their lives unto the death. You know why? Because they didn't have head knowledge. They weren't just religious people. They had revelation. They knew God. So what about you today, saints? Do you know him or do you know about him? Do you know him or do you know of him? Do you have a testimony? What he's done for you, where he brought you from? Don't look at me like that. You weren't always in the church. So in Philippians chapter 3, church is growing, church is growing. Philippians chapter 3, let me calm down. Pick it up at verse 1. Some of you haven't moved yet. You got a heart like a stone. Philippians chapter 3, that's all right, I'm going to preach anyway. Philippians chapter 3, you want to pick it up at verse 1. When you have it, say amen. Watch this now. Paul comes back and talks to us. He says, finally, my brethren, he said, rejoice in the Lord. Can't do that unless you really have received the Lord Jesus Christ and the joy of the Lord in your heart. And that word rejoice means do it again and again and again. Re means again. He said, rejoice again and again in the Lord. Rejoice. He said, to write the same things to you, to me, indeed, is not grievous. But for you, it's safe. Watch this. Then in verse 2, he says, beware of dogs. Now, he's not talking about a Rottweiler, a pit bull. He's talking about people. Some of y'all have been hanging out with some dogs. I heard when I was in the street, I heard that you can call a man a dog as long as you call him a big dog. But the word of God is saying, beware of dogs. Dogs were the Jews that had became Christians, but they were still holding on to their own Jewish beliefs. They were Judaizers, and they were trying to change Christianity to go along with Judaism. So Paul called them dogs. He says, beware of dogs. Now that's what the Jews call the Gentiles. If you were a non-Jew, the Jews referred to Gentiles as dogs. And so Paul now applies that term to them. Christian Jews that were still holding on to their Judaism, their religion. They were trying to bring the Lord Jesus into religion. And that's what a lot of denominations have done, brought the Lord Jesus into their religion. He said, beware of dogs. He said, beware of evil workers. He says, beware of the concision. Concision, notice, he should have said circumcision, but he didn't say circumcision. Because the Judaizers, what they wanted to do with the Christians when they got saved, they wanted to circumcise them. Now, the Jews were circumcised when they were children, and it didn't hurt so bad. It wasn't so painful. But now, the Jews wanted to circumcise grown men. Circumcise is cutting the foreskin from the penis. It's called circumcision. But Paul didn't say circumcision. He said concision, which means they were mutilating the men trying to circumcise them. A lot of pain, a lot of blood, and a long time to heal. Paul says, beware of the concision, those that want to mutilate you. He says, for we are the circumcision. Watch this. And this is how he qualified the circumcision. The true people of God. He said, we're the circumcision which worship God in the spirit. Worship God in truth and in spirit and rejoice in Christ Jesus and have no confidence in the flesh. Touch your neighbor and tell your neighbor, don't you dare trust yourself. I'm just going to go over to his house. I'm just going over to his house. He just invited me over to his house. He's cheap, that's why. He just invited me to his house. I'm just going to go over there and watch a little TV with him. Watch your own TV. Don't trust your flesh. He'll start sweet-talking you, kissing you upside the head and whatnot. Next thing you know, don't trust yourself. That's why he said deny yourself. Pick up your cross and follow me. If you deny yourself, you won't eat that second helping of food. If you deny yourself, you'll walk by that chocolate donut. I better call security. Security? He said, we're the circumcised. We're the true people of God because we worship God in the spirit. We're not faking when we praise God and worship him. It's not just something we're doing. We do that from our heart. We do that with our whole self, body, soul, and spirit. We worship him and rejoice in Christ Jesus. And we have no confidence in the flesh. Watch now. Watch verse 4. Watch him. He sets you up. I got to go. He said, though I might also have confidence in the flesh. Wait a minute, Paul. He said, well, I just want to show you something. If any other man thinketh that he hath whereof he might trust in the flesh, Paul said, I more. He said, let me give you my credentials. He said, first of all, I was circumcised as a child when I was 8 days old of the stock of Israel. Watch this now. He says, I'm of the stock of Israel. In other words, I'm a Jew. He said, and I'm not only just a Jew, he said, but I'm of the tribe of Benjamin. There's only two real blessed tribes, that's Benjamin and Judah. And he said, I'm of the tribe of Benjamin. I'm especially blessed out of the Jews because my tribe, Benjamin and Judah, were the blessed tribes out of the 12. He said, I'm a Hebrew of the Hebrews. In other words, I'm straight up Hebrew, full-blooded Hebrew. Don't have no in me. He said, as touching the law, he said, a Pharisee. In other words, I believe in the hereafter. I believe in spirits. I believe in angels. In verse 6, he says, concerning zeal, I had so much zeal for Judaism and for the Jews' religion. He said, I persecuted the church. I was killing them. I was taking them to jail. I was handcuffing them. He says, touching the righteousness which is in the law, he said, blameless. They found no faults in me. He said, but when things were gained to me, the things that made people look up at me, the things that made people think I was something on a stick, the thing that made people admire me, he said, those I counted loss for Christ. He said, yea, doubtless, and I count all things but loss for the excellency of the knowledge of Christ Jesus. He said, it's more excellent for me to know him than to have all these credentials. He said, for whom I've suffered the loss of all things. All my credentials, all my position, all I had in the Jews' religion, he said, I gave it all up and do count them but excrement, feces, boo-boo, that I may win Christ. Everything I got, everything I need, everything I've ever wanted is all in him. It wasn't in the credentials, it wasn't in my degrees, it wasn't in all of that I did, all my religious stuff. It was all wrapped up in him. And be found, verse 9, and be found in him, and be found in him, the Lord Jesus, not having my own righteousness. I wasn't good enough to live holy before God. He said, which is of the law? The law made you think if you keep the law, you could be righteous. He said, but I wasn't good enough, and the law wasn't good enough to make me righteous. He said, but that which is through the faith of Christ, the righteousness which is of God, by faith. Watch this, verse 10, he's hit you now. He said, that I may know him, not to hear of him, not to hear of him, not to be told about him, but that I may know him. I want to know him, not the preacher. I want to know him, not the choir director. I want to know him. I want to know him, the Lord Jesus. I want to know him. It's time for the church to want to know him. And the power of his resurrection, I want to know what that power was that raised him back up from the dead. I want to experience that power in my life. And the fellowship of his sufferings, being made conformable unto his death, if by any means I might attain, I might arrive at the resurrection of the dead. Now watch verse 12. He said, not as though I had already attained. He said, I don't have it made yet, saints. He said, and neither do you. He said, but there's a struggle going on. He said, I'm struggling with this. I'm suffering with this. Every day I got to tell myself no. Every day I got to tell my eyes to close. Every day I have to tell my feet don't go there. Every time I turn around, I have to tell my hands don't touch that. Boom, boom, boom, boom, don't touch it. Boom, boom, boom, boom. He said, not as though I had already attained. Either were I already perfect. But he said, I follow after if that I may apprehend, grab on to that for which also I am grabbed on to by Christ Jesus. How many know the Lord Jesus grabbed you? Snatch you out of darkness into his marvelous light. Grabbed you off that road of Broadway. Grabbed you out of sin and shame. Then in 13, I got to go. He said, brethren, I count not myself to have apprehended. He said, I ain't nobody. My degrees and my credentials don't mean nothing. He said, I haven't grabbed on to God the way I really want to grab on to him. He said, but this one thing I do. Forgetting those things which are behind. Some of y'all can't go forward because you live too much in the past. Are you with me, somebody? Touch your neighbor and tell your neighbor, my past is over. Touch your other neighbor and tell them, your past is over. Forgetting those things which are behind and reaching forth unto those things which are before. 14, he said, I press toward the mark for the prize of the high calling of God in Christ Jesus. And 15, I'm going to stop there. He says, let us, without any Thousand Island or any ranch, he says, let us. People think about lettuce, they think of Thousand Island. He said, let us. Therefore, as many as be perfect, mature in Christ, he said, be thus minded. And if anything, you be otherwise minded. Watch this, here he comes. He says, God shall reveal. God shall reveal even this to you. Can somebody give God praise? I want to ask all of you to stand on your feet today. This is the kind of message that has to soak down into your spirit for you to see that head knowledge won't do. You've got to have revelation knowledge of who the Lord Jesus really is. And religion is a dying breed right now. You have to have relationship with the Lord Jesus Christ. Head knowledge means you know of him, but revelation means you know him. Religion means you worship something, but revelation means that you worship him. And you'll see the difference in your life when you make Jesus Christ the Lord of your life. And your desire is to know him.
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4: In 1862, Abraham Lincoln signed the Morrill Act, helping states create colleges focused on agriculture, mechanics, science, and practical education. The principle was not centralized control, it was opportunity. Lincoln's Morrill Act reminds us that America can support education without surrendering education to Washington. Why did it matter? Because a free nation needs citizens equipped to work, build, steward, and govern themselves. Scripture gives work a sacred weight. In Genesis, God placed man in the garden to work it and to keep it. Proverbs honors the one who works his land. Paul warns against idleness and calls believers to earn their bread. Why does that still matter today? Because education should form capable people under God, not dependent subjects under bureaucracy.
5: A moment of destiny.
6: And I've come to let somebody know, don't listen to the devil when he tells you to walk away. 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He paid a wonderful price for you. 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In fact, if you've been trying to do it in the power of the flesh, God has simply been teaching you that you can't change your life. You can't change your life. You can't get rid of your sins by your own power. 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You can't get your attitude pure. You can't get rid of uncleanness of heart, of unforgiveness and bitterness and malice. You can't stop some of your foolishness until the power of God is introduced into your life.
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13: And oftentimes what we're told to do in our culture and society is when we're triggered, we're told to back away, cut that person out of your life, no contact, isolation, withdraw from them. But what if triggers were actually God's way of revealing what he wanted to heal inside of us?
14: That's counselor and relationship expert Deborah Falata describing ways that you can improve your people skills. And she's back again today on Focus on the Family with Jim Daly. This is a fascinating conversation. Thanks for joining us. I'm John Fuller.
10: You know, John, last time Deborah shared several people skills, which are just practical ways to love others through our communication. You know, again, spiritually speaking, there's application here. I think the Lord wants us to be good communicators. He's the model for it. Mm-hmm. We talked about that last time when it comes to whether you're aggressive or passive aggressive or assertive, which is really the healthiest place to be, which is where you see Jesus communicating. He didn't back up and leave truth just to be liked. In fact, he would ask good questions and kind of lead people to a conclusion, hopefully, that benefited their eternal soul. Mm-hmm. I mean, that was amazing. And today we're going to continue those discussions to talk about those things that trigger us in our relationships. I think we all know what they are. I certainly know mine. And, you know, I could really mess up with my wife, Jean, if I don't slow down and try to speak in a way that gets to her heart, not just make a point. And I think it's going to be really helpful today.
14: Yeah, and if you missed the program last time, we've got audio copies available online. Certainly one of the easiest ways is to download our app and access all the great content anytime mm-hmm. you need. And as was mentioned, Deborah Fleda is a counselor, and she's written a terrific resource for all of us to improve our relationships. We're built for relationship and for community by God. So step up stronger. Get a copy of the book, People Skills. 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
10: Deborah, let me kick off in a lighter tone here. You're a counselor. I would assume that what drew you to that profession in part was the interest in other people and helping them to fix their issues. I mean, that kind of is the definition of a counselor. But you have a skill set that is different from, let's say, the husband that's a little superficial. In fact, I think in the book you talk about John being the floating duck yeah. type of person, news, weather, and sports.
13: Yes, we talk about relationships kind of like different levels of depth of a pool, if mm-hmm. you think about it that way. There's the shallow end and there's the deep end. And I always say there's different levels of interaction and communication. You know, I could talk to you for an hour, but not necessarily have a deep conversation. And I think that's one of the reasons spouses struggle. The wife might say, well, I feel like we're not really communicating. And the husband's like, what do you mean? We talked for an hour yesterday. But we've got to understand that there's levels of communication. There's levels of depth. And my husband always jokes that when it comes to levels of depth, I'm like the scuba diver swimming in the deep end of emotions. And he's the duck floaty guy up on top with the facts, the basics. But the truth is you need both in relationships. And so real brief, the levels of conversation. Level one is the most superficial. It's the facts. You can have a facts conversation with anybody. How's the weather today? What are you up to? What are your plans? Level two is a little bit deeper because it requires more of you. It's your opinions and ideas. It requires you to share what you think about something, your opinion about the weather, or your opinion about your schedule. Level three takes us a little bit deeper, and it's our feelings. I'm feeling frustrated. I'm feeling hurt. I'm feeling embarrassed. I'm feeling excited. It's a lot more of who you are. And level four takes us even deeper into our beliefs, what God is teaching us, our faith, something even a little bit more vulnerable. And so think about that as you're engaging in relationships. You cannot swim in the deep end for too long. As my husband says, we need to come up for air. But if you stay superficial, you're not going to feel that your relationships are going deeper.
10: In that regard, Deborah, I'm sure there's people listening and watching who are saying that kind of defines my marriage. You know, I'm frustrated. And again, I'll just use stereotypical language. It may not always go this direction. But my husband seems to stay at the top, at the surface. And, yeah. and therefore, you will say as the wife, I feel emotionally, you know, bankrupt. I don't feel like we have deep emotional conversations, while the husband is thinking, man, we are connecting.
13: Right.
10: She knows everything about the Broncos.
13: Right.
10: That's cool. But that's not what we're talking about. How do you intentionally move to something deeper when you're not, when you're used to the floaty duck?
13: Exactly. This is where we have to remember. It's not a lack of love. It's a lack of skill. And even the idea of emotional depth and emotional connection and emotional intelligence is something that many people haven't learned. Maybe they grew up in a family where level one and two were the dominant levels in the interaction. They don't even have the language for level three. And this is where a counselor can be really helpful. If you feel that you are emotionally bankrupt, if you feel that there's an emotional disconnect and you try to have deeper conversations and you feel like they're not going anywhere, this is a really great time to consider how could the help of a counselor encourage us as a couple to go a little bit deeper.
0: Which again, it's that assist that really does get you talking in that way. Let me ask this question. And again, just looking at stereotypical marriage types, also you can find that one is willing to go there, but the other may get defensive or protective or whatever that might be when you move beyond level one and two, when we're talking about emotional hurts, et cetera, kind of those triggers that we will continue to discuss today. And therefore, that spouse learns to not go there.
13: Yeah.
0: Because when you go there, you get this, you know, response that trains you to not go there because it's too private. They don't want to go there, et cetera. Where do you go with that? And you kind of in that relationship, you have a learned behavior where we don't go deep because going deep causes him or her too much pain.
13: Oftentimes I find with couples specifically that they only go deep when there is a hurt or offense. I felt really hurt by this. And so I'm telling you, you know, we need to change this. Or you did something that really hurt my feelings. I don't like how you, and we want to go deeper at the moment of offense. They are going to get offensive. They're going to feel offended. They're going to not want to engage if they feel like the only time you're coming to them with feelings is when you're hurt, upset, disapproving, critical. And so we have to be careful to actually set aside time to go deeper when there isn't a hurt and an offense. One thing I've talked about before, but I think it's worth mentioning, is the practice of a 30-minute check-in once a week with your spouse. Setting aside 30 minutes to have level three and four conversation outside of the heat of a moment of offense, to just create an opportunity to ask questions. What's something you were excited about this week? What's something you're looking forward to? And what's something God is teaching you? Conversations outside of hurt can help you practice going deeper in a non-threatening way.
0: Yeah, I would think, and in that regard, it creates an environment that hopefully can build trust over time to where you can get there. Avoidance is partially what I'm talking about. So if you have a spouse that, you know, you want to go deep, but they continue to respond with avoidance, that will sound like, yeah, I don't want to talk about that right now. We'll talk about that later, but later never comes. And so you're left with asking the question a month later, a year later, whatever it might be, can we talk about that? Yeah, let's not talk about that now. Let's talk about that later. And that's the refrain that you end up in years in your marriage hearing. What do you do with something like that to kind of pull that in a little bit to say, no, we need help in this place. Let's not avoid it.
13: Yeah, I think you start with yourself because you are part of the equation of a relationship. And so often I look at the ingredients my spouse is bringing and I don't like the ingredients. I want to change them. I want to shift them. I want to alter them. I see avoidance. I see withdrawal. I see isolation. I need to get rid of that. The problem is you can spend your whole life trying and it might not make a difference. So what you can do is focus on your ingredients. How am I saying this? What's the timing? What's my tone? How do I do this a little bit differently? How can I adjust the ingredients that I bring to this recipe? And believe it or not, when you change your ingredients, when you refine the way that you do it, when you learn to set boundaries, when you learn the right timing and tone, when you learn better communication, when you learn assertiveness, it begins to change the entire recipe. And so that's what I would challenge you to do, because you can focus on what you're not getting, or you can focus on what you can do differently to change the equation, to change the recipe. And honestly, there is help with counseling. I say it, I know I'm a counselor, but I have seen people come into my office who say, I'm doing everything right. But when I actually unpack what they're doing, I can show them many, many things that they can adjust and do differently that will get a different response.
0: Well, which strikes right at the heart of self-awareness.
13: Yeah.
0: Right? That's the point. And that's a good statement. Eli, your son, who's out in the gallery, on a lighter side, you've had some exchanges. He's only 13, right?
13: Yeah, he's only 13.
0: But he's a great conversationalist. What makes him that?
13: You know, Eli has actually had to learn how to become a good conversationalist. It does not come naturally to him. Mm. I actually dedicated this book to Eli because I noticed there's a lot of things that don't come naturally to him that he has to work hard on. Mm. And eye contact, having good conversations, asking good questions, to the point where I hear from so many people now who say to me, I'm kind of, you know, surprised by the fact that your 13-year-old asks such good questions. All of that is a reminder to us that we don't have to be born a certain way to show up in relationships healthy. These are skills that we can learn along the way.
0: Yeah. You know, we love the question, what's the shortest scripture in the Bible? John, mm-hmm. I'm going to put you on the spot. What is it?
14: I think it's Jesus wept,
0: and
14: isn't it?
0: The point of that, it is that. Okay. But the point is that Jesus had emotions. Yeah. And, you know, Lazarus, the whole story of Lazarus dying, he could have prevented it. And Mary wasn't very happy about that. And yet he was emotional about it. There's going to be something that will come that is good from this. Speak to that idea that Jesus, he's also experiencing humanity from this side of eternity and this side of the throne room of eternity. Think of that. Mm-hmm. God becoming man. You can sit for days and meditate on that.
13: Yeah.
0: And the why of that and the how of that and his sacrifice on the cross, the resurrection. It was the way to salvation for us who believe in Christ. But in that context, he does model it for us. How did you connect the healthy approach that Jesus would make with, you know, all of us that fall short?
13: When we talk about Jesus, he models healthy people skills. He models healthy relationships, and we can learn so much from him. Biblical scholars have identified over 39 different emotions that Jesus felt and expressed through scripture mm-hmm. alone. And when we talk about going deep with people, level 3 and level 4, Jesus was really good at meeting people at that level of depth, but he was also really good at being in tune and expressing that to others. 39 examples where he felt something, he allowed himself to experience, and then he shared that with the people in his life. He was deeply troubled in the garden, and he shared his feelings with his disciples and asked them for prayer and support. That was a bid for intimacy and connection. He didn't have to tell anybody how he was feeling. He didn't have to ask them for support, but he invited them in. When we're vulnerable, we're actually inviting people into our story. We're saying, come on in. I welcome you into my life and into my heart. And when we block out our feelings and block out our weaknesses and block out our struggles, try to pretend we're strong, we're actually also blocking intimacy and connection with people. So a big people skill is for us to learn how to be vulnerable, to share what we're feeling, to share what we're struggling with, to share what we need.
14: This is Focus on the Family with Jim Daly, and our guest today is Deborah Feleda, and we're covering some of the content in her excellent book, called People Skills. 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
0: Deborah, one of the people skills that you highlight is vulnerability. You identified a study, I think from the 1960s, that highlighted the importance of vulnerability. It's so true that that is an aspect that the church, I would add, before you even give the definition, we fail so often to be authentic,
13: yeah.
0: to talk about our own, you know, difficulties that everybody thinks. My sister Denise was in this spot where I need to clean up my act before I become a Christian, because when she would look at the Christian community she knew, they all look so perfect. Like on the outside, they all lived a perfect life. But that's not what we should be communicating, right?
13: Right.
0: So what is this study on vulnerability?
13: It's called the pratfall effect. And it's really interesting because they rated speakers on their level of engagement and connection with the audience. And the speakers that actually had some sort of a blunder, and maybe they tripped going up on stage, or maybe they said something by accident, or the mic fell off or whatever, those were the ones that were rated higher than the ones that were totally polished. And the theme of that was the idea, the conclusion, that we actually like people more when we feel that we can relate to them. It's like, okay, you're human. You are human. Which again goes back to Jesus's humanity. We can relate to him because he had needs like we did. He had hunger. He had a need for connection. He was thirsty. He had different needs that he showed us here on this earth. I need you to stay with me and pray, you know. And what does it look like for us to communicate and convey our needs? What's going on inside of us? Our weaknesses, our struggles, our issues with the world around us, and not just with everybody, but with

0: 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You don't need a building. You don't need a choir. You just need to turn your heart to Air One.
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2: We're triggered. We're told to back away. Cut that person out of your life. No contact, isolation, withdraw from them. But what if triggers were actually God's way of revealing what he wanted to heal inside of us? I tell a story about when I was leaving the house with the kids and I was in a rush and I hit my shoulder on a coat rack, left a black and blue mark. And later that evening, John came over to give me a hug. He didn't know that there was a bruise there. And he pushed up against it and I reacted like, ow, you know, pushed him away. This is what we do with our emotional sore spots, our emotional wounds. You may not have caused the wound, but you get close enough to me to push on it. The wound of rejection, the wound of abandonment, the wound of insecurity, the wound of inadequacy. And when you get close enough to me in relationships or say something or do something that's going to push on that wound, I'm going to react. But what if the reaction is God revealing something that he wants to heal in me? I don't want you to react like that. Yeah. I want you to lean in. I want you to heal. Mm. So when relationships expose our triggers, it's an invitation for us to go deeper in our healing so that we can go deeper in our relationships as well.
3: And for the person who is maybe knowingly or unknowingly triggered that individual in our life, how do we have wisdom about saying something? I mean, maybe I'm the person God wants to use to help you deal with that fear of rejection you have.
4: Ooh, that's dangerous ground.
3: Yeah. Well, I mean, it really is hard.
4: But it's good.
3: I could risk a relationship.
2: Yeah, here. Yeah. You know, if I was the person that just pressed on a sore spot and realized it, I would say something to the effect of, I'm really sorry I hurt you in that way. I hope you know that my intention was this. I had a good intention towards you. This is what I really wanted to communicate. And I just want to process what that reaction was all about. But I would recommend that you not do it in the moment of the trigger. Oftentimes in the height of the moment, we want to process, well, what was that all about? But your brain is offline during those moments. You know, you're thinking out of your wounding. Yeah. And so oftentimes the best thing to do is wait until the emotion dies down and then revisit that conversation a little bit later.
3: That's uncomfortable though, that waiting.
2: It is uncomfortable, but it's important because you're allowing that person to get back to baseline. Mm-hmm. You're allowing time to pass for your reaction to get back to baseline so you can have a more productive conversation. Think about it with your kids as well. When your kid's having a temper tantrum, that is not the time to engage in a rational conversation, no. Right? We want to wait until the emotion dies down, and then we revisit the topic.
4: Well, on the other side of that, it's not the time for you to become irrational as a parent.
2: Exactly.
4: And that's, I was guilty of that. You come over here right now. If you don't stop, you know, I mean, it's just so funny that that's, we get down to the gutter, right? What do they call that? The lizard brain?
2: Yeah, I've heard that, the lizard brain.
4: Yeah. Another skill, and I want to hit, we're right at the end here, but I want to hit as many as possible. And of course, you know, get the app for the phone or whatever, or come to Focus on the Family's website, and you can get the full conversation with Deborah. But another skill that you highlight is forgiveness. We all talk about that. I think the Christian community, we understand that generally.
2: Yeah.
4: I don't know that we know the depth in the way that God has constructed us emotionally, the importance of forgiveness, like at the core. If you can get there, it's a beautiful place to be.
2: Yeah. Forgiveness is really for you to free you from the hurt and the pain, to untether you from the wounding that that person caused you and the power that they have over your life, to unhook yourself. And the only way that we can pursue forgiveness is to have empathy, which is a heart to understand and learn what that person might be going through, feeling, thinking. I think of Jesus on the cross as he offered forgiveness to those who falsely accused him and crucified him by saying, Father, forgive them. They don't know what they're doing. He put himself in their experience.

0: empathy for them in order to be able to say, forgive them, Lord. And so many times we're hurt by people. We're not considering their trauma. We're not considering their pain. We're not considering their wounding that may have led them to the dysfunction that they are in. But I think when we can have a heart of empathy, it leads us down the path of forgiveness, which then offers us closure for us.
1: You know, another important attribute, and generally these are all in Galatians 5:22, the fruit of the Spirit. This is the character of God. But humility is another one. You can spend so much time thinking about that the God of the universe, the one who created everything, is a humble spirit. I mean, you'd think in a human context, it'd be exactly the opposite. Mm-hmm. Look what I've done and brah. But his character is humility. What do we need to emulate when it comes to the Lord's expression of humility? If you are in me, here's what you will be. And humility is one of them.
0: Yeah, having an accurate view of ourself and others, to me, is the ultimate definition of humility. Because sometimes we have an inaccurate view of self. We inflate ourselves. We think we're great and amazing. We have so much grace for ourselves. But an accurate view of who we are, also an accurate view of the person in front of us and their value before God. When we have a proper view of self and others, it's so much easier to engage in these difficult things, such as forgiveness, such as conflict, such as hard conversations and communication. Humility is truly having a proper perspective of who we are.
1: Yeah, it's so, so good. And you've done a wonderful job in this book, People Skills. It has such spiritual depth as well as practical depth from your counseling background. So well done. Thanks for being with us.
0: Thank you. It's always a pleasure.
1: This is so good. And let me turn to the listener. We hope that you're encouraged by the conversation today. I learned a lot, and I know you have as well. And I think Deborah's book is great. People Skills is essential reading. I mean, this is what you want to know and learn. It's like a toolbox for your relationships. I think everyone, myself included, needs a copy in their library. Mm-hmm. Forget putting it in the library. Read it, then put it or give it away. Mm-hmm. And when you give a donation of any amount to Focus on the Family, we'll send you a copy of Deborah's book as our way of saying thank you for partnering with the ministry and helping others. Last year alone, 110,000 couples were helped through a crisis here at Focus on the Family. That is wonderful. And you're part of it, so be in ministry with us. When you contribute to Focus on the Family, you're contributing to the team of Christian counselors who are helping these folks when they call in. This is a top-notch team. It's amazing to hear from people across the country who have benefited. Mm-hmm. Sandra wrote to us from Virginia and said this, Focus on the Family has blessed my family and me for many years. I'm especially thankful for your counseling ministry. They're professional and provided helpful guidance that had to be from the Lord. Thank you.
2: Mm, yeah, this team is deeply spiritual at the core, and they offer biblical perspectives and understanding, and they're just amazing. So if you're struggling, know that our donor community makes it possible for us to have them give you a call back and talk to you and listen to you and offer some guidance. And they can even connect you with a trusted Christian counselor in your area. And again, thanks to the generosity of those who partner with us to make this available to you.
1: We want to thank you to Sandra for that testimony. 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
2: It's a single origin, to set the record straight.
1: You can tell who the coffee drinker is here. Single origin Guatemalan. Am I close?
2: You are very close.
1: All right.
2: That's
1: I think
2: exactly
1: you're getting the point.
2: Yeah.
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10: We begin with what is perhaps the favorite of the Psalms for many people in Christ Church. I wonder if you've ever asked yourself, why is this the favorite of so many? The words are so simple, and yet we treasure them. Their words are so plain, and yet they touch us deeply. Why do we treasure this psalm? One answer is from Philip Keller, the scientist who is also a shepherd, who wrote the book, A Shepherd Looks at Psalm 23. He begins the book with these words. So if the Lord is my shepherd, I should know something of His character and understand something of His ability. To meditate on this, I frequently go out at night and remind myself of His majesty and might. Looking up at the star star-studded sky, I remember that at least 250 million times 250 million such bodies exist, most of them larger than our own sun. And yet they have been scattered across the vast expanse of the universe by the hand of God. If it were possible to visit our nearest neighbor star, Alpha Centauri, and were to look back to find the Earth, we could not see it, even with our strongest optical telescope. Yet the staggering fact remains that the Christ, the creator of such an enormous universe, deigns to call himself my shepherd. And I am his sheep, the special object of his attention and affection. What is the evidence of God's attention and affection if he is so enormous and his magnitude of might so great? First, simply, I shall not want. It's not a statement of not having desires, but of having needs fulfilled, even as we studied in Philippians recently. My God is able to meet all of your needs according to his riches in glory. And that means he is providing for our earthly care as well as our eternal care. When we read the words, he makes me lie down in green pastures, he leads me beside still waters, the words are initially idyllic. I mean, we can just kind of picture the pastoral scene of the green fields and the still waters. And then life catches up with us. And we say, I love the scene, but is it realistic at all? How is God actually providing us green pastures and living waters? Is this provision of earthly care anything that we can actually count on? I think of it something like the promise of daily bread that God offers. We smile and we say, isn't that wonderful? God provides daily bread. And 99% of the time, we are well fed and our needs are provided for. We have the houses, we have the homes, we have the job. But what about the other 1%? Or is it 2%? Or is it 20% in your life that you wonder, why this? And is God really providing for my earthly needs? For me, at least, part of the answer is remembering Jesus' own words about that daily bread. As Jesus said, my bread, my food is to do the will of him who sent me. As though God himself is leading to his own purposes. He's leading for his own cause. That ultimately what God is providing for our needs is what provides not just an earthly existence of ease, but ultimately what is eternally best for all of us. And the evidence of that is verse 3. The psalmist doesn't just promise green pastures. He promises a good shepherd who will restore our soul. If a soul is being restored, it means it must have been damaged in some way. If there are still waters in which we lie down, it means we must have been wearied in some way. The psalmist is not failing to face the real life that we have and the real difficulties that we face. But the key words for me that occur both in the third as well as the second verse are, he leads me beside still waters. He leads me in paths of righteousness for his name's sake. That God's purposes are being fulfilled, not just by the moment, but by where he is leading. The destination that will restore our souls, that will ultimately clothe us in the righteousness that is going to be ours, and we need it for eternity. He leads to the destination that he knows is absolutely best for us and for his own glory. You know, in our part of town, there is a road that is called Mossville. And if you get on that road, you're not in Mossville. but you are being led there. We are led to still waters. He restores our souls, and we are being led in the righteousness that ultimately glorifies His name and fulfills His purposes in our lives. And it is that leading that God is being honest about here. Not that it is a life without challenge or difficulty, but that God is working all things together for good, that there is a leading that is occurring. Even though we know sometimes it is hard for us to hear about or even face apart from the message of the Good Shepherd. I think of the words recently written by Kelly Capick in his new book, Embodied Hope, as he discusses so much of the pain of a family with a wife with cancer and chronic illness. He includes in the book a poem written by a friend that speaks of how hard it is and yet how beautiful it is to believe in a shepherd who leaves. He has the neighbor in conversation with God this way. The friend writes, speaking to God, "Why did my daughter's husband break her heart?" God replies, "I know, little child. Won't you tell me, Father?" "I won't, my son." "Why does my wife have to live in pain?" "I know, little child. Won't you tell me, Father? It would make it easier." "I won't, my son. It would not make it easier." "Why do parents have to bury a child?" "It isn't right." "It isn't, little child." "Then get rid of death, Father." "I am, my son." "Why are your people abused, persecuted, and killed? Can't you protect them?" "I can, little child." "Then do something." "I did, my son." "Why are the lives of so many unrelenting in misery? How is that merciful?" "It is, little child." "Then I don't understand mercy." "No, you don't, my son. But it all hurts so much." "I know it does, little child." "How do you know, Father?" "I have felt the pain of sin." "My son." "Can't you make it all stop?" "I can, little child." "Then do it, Father." "I started 2,000 years ago, and I will finish soon. My son." "I believe, Father. Help my unbelief." "I do. I love you. My son." It is the love from the creator of the universe and the guardian of all time that enables us still to call him Good Shepherd, and whereby we affirm not only I shall not want, but I shall not fear. Clearly, there are things to fear. Even within this psalm that we love, there is the shadow of death. And there are enemies about us. But at the same time, we are told that death is made a shadow by God's presence. Verse 4, "Even though I walk through the valley of the shadow of death, I will fear no evil, for you are with me." To believe that even when we go through the hardest and greatest challenges, even death itself, that God is with us is treasure. So that our God would say to us and for us, "Though I make my bed in Sheol, the place of the dead, yet even there God is with me." Never abandoned, never let go. He is promising always to be with us, which allows us not to have fear even in the valley of death, because it is made only a shadow by the God whose presence never falters even at the end of this earthly existence.
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10: The great 20th century preacher Donald Gray Barnhouse once had to explain the shadow of death to his children on the way to their mother's funeral. As the small children were in the car on the way to the funeral, a large truck rumbled past them, and the little children retreated in fear across the car seat. Donald Gray Barnhouse said to his children, "Why are you afraid?" They said, "The truck." He said, "The truck did not touch you, only its shadow." And it's that way with your mother. Death has not touched her. She's with Jesus. Only the shadow of death has touched you. He is present. Death is made only a shadow. And evil itself is made feeble by the God who offers us protection. It is protection from present dangers. You know that, the end of verse 4. Your rod and your staff, they comfort me. Verse 5, you prepare a table before me in the presence of my enemies. You anoint my head with oil, my cup overflows. The rod and the staff, I'm not a shepherd, but as I read Philip Keller's book, he says, the rod is the offensive weapon, the club for warding off beasts and wolves. And the staff, on one end, long to guide the sheep who might wander off the path, and the other, crooked, to retrieve the sheep that wander or are already caught in the briars. As though God is saying to us, I'm always assessing, always as the good shepherd. Is it the wolves that need to be fended off, or is it wandering that needs to be corrected? Because here is God saying that He, as the good shepherd, will provide whatever is needed, not just with present danger, but even for the persistent dangers of our lives. Preparing a table before us in the presence of our enemies. So many people have said it seems like it's the wrong theme for the psalm. Everything has been about sheep and shepherds, and now suddenly we're talking about preparing a table in the presence of enemies. Philip Keller at least offers one example. He says he thinks this may be a reference to the table mesas in Palestine, where in the valleys of Palestine, the heat builds up so much that a shepherd will take a sheep up to the mesa where there is green grass and breezes and safety from the animals of the valley. God prepares a table before us in the presence of our enemies. And when he does so, we are told he anoints our head with oil so that our cup overflows. The oil that's the healing balm, so that sheep who are being attacked by the insects and by the bugs are covered with the balm to protect them. And if they've been scraped and hurt, perhaps by their own wandering, the oil is put on them to soothe. It's shielding and healing at the same time. And Keller responds how sheep, after a while learning the goodness of the balm, begin to lift their heads in order to have the balm put on, to ask for it and to receive it. And I think how the psalmist tells us in other places that our God is the lifter of our heads, that we who are bowed down with hurt and shame and guilt, he is saying, I have provided the healing balm. It is my hand that is rescuing you from enemies, even the enemies that may be in your own heart and of your own making. What would it truly mean to believe that we could depend upon God despite the wolves or the wandering or the weariness or the woundedness? It would mean that in our worst moments of life, we would still depend upon him. And in depending upon the ever-present shepherd, would not fear. Kelly Capick, again, in his book, Embodied Hope, talks about one who had to learn of the embodied hope of the good shepherd. Through hard, hard things that would teach her dependence. He writes, Tanya is only in her 30s and yet has been through a lifetime of pain beyond the imagining of most of us. She writes, God has taught me to have dependence on him, not only for salvation, but for the pain of this present life. During my freshman year of college, my dad was diagnosed with cancer. He died during my senior year. Several years later, my husband and I welcomed our third child, and 3 days after he was born, I was diagnosed with cancer. 2 years later, after more treatments and surgeries, I became pregnant with our fourth child and miscarried. Feelings of pain and loss spiraled out of control. I fell into deep depression. To cope, I began to abuse prescription medication as well as alcohol. I spent the next 14 months in a residential treatment clinic. Amid some of my greatest times of pain and being alone, I was reminded and comforted as God brought to mind his own word. His name is Emmanuel, which means God with us. When I would lie in bed after surgeries, or when I was alone in the treatment program, I would be reminded, my God gets it. He's been with us all along. He knowingly came to earth and suffered not only physical pain, but emotional pain. How awesome that I can worship a God who understands pain and will hear me and comfort me, especially in my rawest emotions. When I am dependent on him, he protects me from my worst enemies, even the ones that are inside of me. He is that good shepherd. Not just a little balm for the soul, but a cup that overflows with goodness. And the psalmist speaks of that. Surely goodness and mercy shall follow me all the days of my life, and I shall dwell in the house of the Lord forever. Not only shall I not want and not fear, but I shall not fall from his heart's affection. I love the words, surely goodness shall follow me. It is the reminder that as a sheep may wander, so may I wander. And as far as I think I may have gone from my God, as much as I think my sin, my weariness, my weakness has taken me from his presence, I turn around and there is my God, my good shepherd, right in my tracks. Goodness shall follow me. And not only goodness, but mercy. As though the God who is good is also cleaning up the mess that I make. He's not just cleaning up the mess, he's cleaning up me. That's what mercy is. He picks up the mess after me, and he picks up me. Surely goodness and mercy shall follow me all the days of my life. It's the wonderful end of the psalm that began with the shepherd leading. Because you recognize if the shepherd leads, goodness and mercy follow. It's as though I am hemmed in before and behind with the grace of the Lord. As though he is protecting what comes before and he's protecting what follows after. And because I am hemmed in by the goodness and the grace of my God, I ultimately understand I cannot fall from his heart's affections. And it is actually his promise, I shall dwell in the house of the Lord forever. Not on the basis of what I have done, but his goodness and his mercy that follow after me to secure me to his own heart and in his own home.
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6: King Saul, the first king of Israel. He began well, but there were some small compromises that led to larger ones, and ultimately he was rejected by God. And the Bible tells us an evil spirit began to torment him. But there was a young shepherd boy named David that would come in and rock out an electric guitar. No, he would play a harp. So he would come in and play a song for King Saul, and the demon would not torment the king for that short period of time as David would sing worship songs to the Lord. But then when David left, the demon would come back and torment Saul again. So he'd call for David to come in, and then one time he got angry at David and threw a javelin at him, almost killed him. So David was a little apprehensive of performing for Saul now. But I find that interesting. You would think, well, why wouldn't Saul like believe in the God that David worshipped, and then he wouldn't be tormented by these demons? And, you know, sometimes I think non-believers feel, well, you know, maybe I need a little religion. You know, I've gone through this trauma. I've gone through this crisis. So I'll go to church every now and then, get a little religion. Read a little bit of the Bible. Sing a little bit of some worship song. That makes me feel a little bit better. Well, that's fine. We're glad the worship helps you and the message helps you. But ultimately, the answer is you don't need a little religion. You need a lot of Jesus in your life. That's the answer.
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0: When you hear about the increasing hostility against Christians and Christianity throughout the world, you ever worry that the church is in danger of being destroyed? We'll hear a much-needed reminder today on Truth for Life as Alistair Begg walks us through the prophetic vision found in chapter 7 of the Old Testament book of Daniel.
1: What we have in chapter 7 is really a kind of monumental sweep of prophetic history from the time of Daniel all the way through to the return of Jesus Christ and to the ultimate vanquishing of evil. At the heart of it all is the fact that his dominion is an everlasting dominion and it will not pass away. Now, admittedly, there's a lot to take in here. There's a lot in Daniel chapter 7. There's a lot to understand. During the week, I had the privilege of being at NASA in Houston, and I sat in Mission Control and watched as the screens conveyed exactly where the space station was and heard the communications coming both from Russia and in Russian and in American in the joint venture. And the thing that was so striking was how quickly the space station was moving in orbit, orbiting the Earth in 90 minutes. 16 times in a day, the station goes round, orbits the Earth. And when you look down from there, as I saw the pictures, you said, oh, there's San Francisco. And then 10 minutes later, oh, there's Boston. How can you take in that in such a fast period of time? And then you may feel the same way. I'd certainly felt the same way in Daniel 7 this week. I read it and read it. I tried reading it backwards, forwards, in front, and back, and so on. Said, wow. So if you feel that, welcome to my world. But once convinced of the truth that God's kingdom will outlast all the kingdoms of the world and that his dominion will never come to an end, then we are, as Joyce Baldwin says, in possession of the key to all of history. For here we have in this great sweep the reality that the kingdom of God is at the heart of it all. And the fact of the matter is that ultimately our individual lives find their meaning in relationship to God's kingdom. I think it's very, very important to get a hold of that and just allow it to settle in our minds. You say to yourself this morning, where you're seated, ultimately the meaning of my life is tied to what is here in Daniel chapter 7. That's quite a stretch, isn't it? Because if you've read it on your own, you said, I don't see that this has got anything to do with anything at all. It's nothing to do with a real life. No, sorry, it's got everything to do with a real life. It's got everything to do with your marriage, everything to do with your singleness, everything to do with your understanding of science, everything to do with why it is that the arts matter, why everything in creation coheres. It's got everything to do with everything. Well, so that changes it, doesn't it? Well, of course it does. See, because when Jesus came, he said, the kingdom of God is at hand. The time has been fulfilled. Repent and believe the good news. And then he shows himself to be king over creation. He shows himself to be king over the demonic world. He shows himself to be king over illness and all the things that hold us in its sway. And he says to people, the key to your grasp of this is that you submit to me as your king. And of course, people say, well, we don't want you as a king. We don't want a king riding on a donkey. We don't want a king that wears a crown of thorns. If we were going to have a king, it wouldn't be this kind of king. The religious man Nicodemus comes to Jesus by night. He says, I can tell that you're a teacher sent from God because no one could do the miracles that you do and say the things that you do if God were not with him. Jesus diverts immediately. And what does he say? Unless a man is born again, he cannot see the kingdom of God. And of course, we're not here to expound John chapter 3, but Nicodemus asks the inevitable question, well, how does this work? And Jesus says, well, we're talking about a spiritual birth. As a result, not of the work of a man, nor of the work of a father, but as a result of the work of God. Can I ask you, have you entered into the reality of this? Well, in the first 8 verses, which we tampered with last time, we were taken into the terrifying territory of these kings and rulers whom we viewed through the veil of imagery. I have entitled subsequently the first 8 verses in my own books, the Garden of Beasts, the Garden of Beasts. Now in verses 9 to 14, the scene fades, or those scenes fade, much like we do when we make these videos or try to, and we were very excited when we were able to collapse the vision, and woo, up came another one. And that's exactly what is happening here. And I saw in the visions in the night, in my dreams in the night, I saw this. And as I looked, he has a vision of God. Thrones were put in place. The sound of the words of the horn gave rise to the destruction of the beast, and then the appearing of the Son of Man in the clouds of heaven. So in other words, in this vision of God, there are 3 parts to it. Having studied this, I'm inclined to the view that these are 3 aspects of one event which unfolds over a long period of time. So that, for example, as you get on, when you think about these 10 kings, instead of the kings all ending with the Caesars, as Calvin thought, I actually think that it is representative of that which is going on all through history. So that these 3 pictures need to be viewed concurrently, if you like, in relationship to one another. I hope I can make that clear to you. First of all, then, the courtroom scene. And as I looked, thrones were placed, and the Ancient of Days took his seat. The Ancient of Days is a description of God. The fact that he is seated is a position of authority. His clothing and his hair are representative of his purity, and his fiery throne and the fire issuing from it is an indication of the execution of his judgment, and the fact that there are thousands upon thousands who serve him is an indication of the magnitude of what's going on. Now, that is to say a lot in a few words. In brief, what you have is a picture of the purity and the power and the judgment of God. God's purity, his power, and his judgment. And the picture of 1,000 thousands and 10,000 times 10,000 standing before him is at least a reminder to Daniel, who probably felt a little bit alone, I would have imagined so, that he was not alone. And that ultimately the fact of the animosity of the kingdoms of man will be crumbling before the court as it sits in judgment and the books were opened. In other words, this takes us actually to the very end of things, doesn't it? When in the book of Revelation you have the books being opened and the accounts being settled. The justice of God will prevail. All of the bad stuff, all of the hatred, all of the injustice one day will be reckoned with when the books are opened. And Daniel, as he is aware of the fact that these monsters have arisen under the threat of Babylon, under the threat of the Medo-Persian Empire, the strength of all of these people who are able to oppress God's people. And he says, and I saw that the books were opened, and I realized this immense picture of God's sovereign judgment. There is a higher throne than all this world has known, where faithful ones from every tongue will one day come. That's the first scene. The second scene, then, in verse 11 and following, is the destruction of the beast. The little horn begins to pipe up. And as I looked, he says, verse 11b, the beast was killed and its body destroyed and given over to be burned with fire. Well, that's the end of that. There's nothing more to be said, is there? Well, but for the rest of the beasts, their dominion was taken away, but their lives were prolonged for a season and a time. As opposed to thinking of the timing of things, if you just look down to where we finished at verse 18, instead of a season and a time, you've got the kingdom forever, forever, and ever. I think that's all you need to do with that stuff. That's the point that's being made. In other words, they were able to play out their story over the time of history. I don't know exactly what this means, But as I thought about it, I thought the influence of Babylon is still around, is it not? Are we in any doubt that Persia does not have a voice to shout in our world today, that Iran has still got something to say? You don't want to get too particular about it, but the fact of the matter is, what he saw is the fact that God has set things in final order. History has not yet come to an end, but when it does come to an end, God will execute his judgment and his justice. So, scene one, the establishing of the throne and the courtroom scene, all rise. Scene two, the beast is destroyed. Therefore, we don't need to be unduly concerned about that. Number three, and I saw in the night visions, and behold, with the clouds of heaven, there came one like a son of man. Now, just as the Ancient of Days is representative of God, so one like a son of man is representative of Jesus. Let's just say that so that we get that settled in our minds. We can come back and then reverse, if you like, back into it again. But Jesus' favorite self-designation was son of man. He mentions it all the time. But when you read this, you say to yourself, well, exactly, why does it say, and I saw in the night visions, and behold, with the clouds of heaven, there came one like a son of man. Like a son of man. Wow. A few years ago now, I had the opportunity to preach at a conference in a Presbyterian church in Memphis, along with Sinclair Ferguson, whom I refer to as my big brother. So when I had to preach with him, you don't want to preach with your big brother, especially when the assignment was seven addresses on the names of Jesus. One, Jesus, the seed of the woman, the suffering servant, the prophet, the priest, the king, the lamb upon the throne, and the Son of Man. And we said to one another, which one are you getting? I said, well, let me tell you which one you're getting. Big brother, I would like to assign you Son of Man. Because frankly, I'm not sure what I'm going to do with that. So he took it on. But now I have to do it. So, thankfully, I remember a little bit of what Sinclair said. But let's just take a look at this and see what we mean. And I saw in the night visions, and behold, with the clouds of heaven, there came one like a son of man. So the one who comes in the clouds, with the clouds actually, is like a human being in that he is all that human beings, as God's image, were meant to be, but failed to be, all right? He is all that humans made in God's image were meant to be, but failed to be. So it's not simply that he's saying he is both Son of God and Son of Man, but that Christ is the perfect man. Christ is the embodiment of what God intended in creation, in humanity. That's why Paul refers to him as the second Adam. As in Adam all die, so in Christ all will be made alive. United with Adam, we find ourselves sinners. United with Christ, we are set free from our sins and enabled to live differently. So when we look at this one who is appearing in this way, we realize that Adam, who was in the garden, given the privilege, the prerogative, to exercise a God-given dominion, right? What happens? Adam sins, and therefore his dominion is lost, and therefore he falls short of God's glory. Since then, man, qua man, man as man, men and women, have sought to recover that lost dominion without letting go of our sin, right? The fact is, we are ourselves endemically flawed. As men, as women, as in Adam, all die. What are we in need of? We are in need of one who will come, like unto the Son of Man, who becomes the servant that Adam was supposed to be, but failed to be, and who then in turn reflects the glory of God as he lives in obedience to God. Consequently, he is then highly exalted. He is given a name that is above every other name. And in part, he receives the nations as his inheritance. The nations as his inheritance. This is Psalm 2, isn't it? Ask of me, and I will give you the nations as your inheritance. You see, God's purpose from all of eternity is not Adam and Eve in the garden. It is Christ in the gospel. If your view is somehow that God started it once, it went a little pear-shaped on him, and so he had to come up with another plan, you'd better stop for a moment and start reading the Bible. And as you read the Bible, you will realize that God's purpose from all of eternity was to redeem a people by the shedding

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2: You've got to think this out. But think about it. When Jesus is taken up in Acts chapter 1, he's taken up. He goes in the clouds. He comes in the clouds to the Ancient of Days. He goes, if you like, back to headquarters, if we might say so reverently. He goes back to the Father and he says, Father, I have completed the job that you gave me to do. I have borne the punishment for sin. I have been raised to life. I have ascended now to your throne. And I'm asking you to give me the nations for my inheritance. And I am also making sure that the Holy Spirit is poured out upon the disciples that I have left behind. You see how it fits? The end of Matthew's gospel, he gathers his disciples, and what does he say to them? Now, he says, all authority in heaven and on earth has been given to me. Therefore, go and make disciples of all nations, baptizing them in the name of the Father and of the Son and of the Holy Spirit. In other words, the work of the gospel throughout the world is a logical deduction from the reality of who Christ is and what Christ has accomplished. If you're not careful, you'll read your history books all wrong. You'll fall foul of the notion that somehow or another what we're doing in the world as evangelical believers is going out to foist on people something that is harmful and unhelpful to them. After all, they're nice Muslim people, they're good Hindus, they're fine Jewish people, and so on. Well, if that's the case, leave them alone. If all roads lead to heaven like they do to Timbuktu, it would be the worst thing we could possibly do to go out there. But if this is true, God forgive us if we don't go to the ends of the earth with a message that on that day when he returns, there will be a shout of joy and a cry of anguish. When Christ returns and every knee bows low, and here we have Daniel chapter 7, and as he returns to the Father, it is reaffirmed again that his dominion then is an everlasting dominion. It won't pass away, and his kingdom will not be destroyed. Whew. How are we doing? Probably just take a breath here. Are you doing any better than Daniel at this point? You say, well, how was Daniel doing? Well, look at verse 15. As for me, Daniel, my spirit within me was anxious. Well, that's good. I'm a little anxious myself. And the visions in my head alarmed me. Whew. So he says, I approached one of those who stood there and asked him the truth concerning all this. Because all these first 14 verses have all been description. It's only 15 and on that you get interpretation. There's something very interesting in verse 16. I approached one of those who stood there. What? I thought this was a dream. I thought it was a vision. Well, this is apocalyptic again. Daniel does not simply see himself now as someone on the outside observing what is taking place. But he is so caught up in the vision itself that he looks and he sees himself a participant in what's going on. And so he says, I approached one of the folks who was there. And I said to him, can you help me with this? I'm trying to understand this. And so in verse 17, we have the explanation that we have used to guide us in the early part of our exposition. These four great beasts are four kings who shall arise out of the earth. But the saints of the Most High shall receive the kingdom and possess the kingdom forever, forever, and ever. Well, that would have been a good close, wouldn't it? If Daniel had just said, thank you very much. But look what he does. Can you help me with the fourth beast, which is different from the rest, with its terrifying teeth of iron and its claws of bronze, and break it up in pieces and stamp in what was left?

0: with his feet. And also, can you give me something on the 10 horns that were on his head and the other horn that came up and before the three of them fell, and the horn that had eyes and a mouth and that spoke great things and that seemed greater than its companions? Wow. And as I looked, the horn made war with the saints and prevailed over them. But I thought you said that dominion would never end. I thought the whole thing conquered and we won and that was the end of it. Who's prevailing and how are they prevailing? And what has happened to the saints here? And when does this happen and how does it happen? And who or what is this horn? What is this Antichrist figure? Who is this Antichrist figure?
1: 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I'm Bob Lapine. 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Listen tomorrow as we explore the answer. 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
9: In 1862, Abraham Lincoln signed the Morrill Act, helping states create colleges focused on agriculture, mechanics, science, and practical education. The principle was not centralized control, it was opportunity. Lincoln's Morrill Act reminds us that America can support education without surrendering education to Washington. Why did it matter? Because a free nation needs citizens equipped to work, build, steward, and govern themselves. Scripture gives work a sacred weight. In Genesis, God placed man in the garden to work it and to keep it. Proverbs honors the one who works his land. Paul warns against idleness and calls believers to earn their bread. Why does that still matter today? Because education should form capable people under God, not dependent subjects under bureaucracy.
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16: God promises that the person who is infected with pride is ultimately going to fail, but the person who learns humility will succeed. 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I've called it the Solomon Secrets for Success. And today we're going to look at another one of those Solomon secrets, and it's simply this. The way up is down. What we're talking about is humility.
17: 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But according to the book of Proverbs, just the opposite is true. Today on Pathway to Victory, Dr. Robert Jeffress shares Solomon's counterintuitive wisdom for getting where you want to be in life. But first, let's take a moment to hear some important ministry updates.
15: Thanks, David, and welcome to Pathway to Victory. Sometimes life can be highly overrated. Do you ever feel that way? When our anticipations, our hopes, our dreams go unrealized, we struggle to find meaning in it all. You might think that's a cynical view. No, I think it's honest. Even Solomon, the wisest and most powerful man of his times, came to the same conclusion. And Solomon's wisdom easily translates into our times. That's the reason I wrote my book called The Solomon Secrets. Solomon provides uncommon sense for extraordinary success. I use the word uncommon because many of his pithy sayings will surprise you. He told us that fear is good, and to succeed more, we need to fail more. And today's topic, the way up is down. And I'm going to send you a copy right away when we receive your generous gift to support the ministry of Pathway to Victory. And if this is your first time reaching out to Pathway to Victory, I want to send you a complimentary gift. In God We Trust is a two-disc collection featuring our First Baptist Dallas Choir and Orchestra in a patriotic celebration. 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More about these resources later. But right now, let's get started with today's message titled, The Way Up is Down.
16: You may remember In fact, some of you may continue to watch the reruns of the classic sitcom Seinfeld. If you're not familiar with the show Seinfeld, one of the central characters in that sitcom is a middle-aged, stocky man named George Costanza. And George Costanza is a loser in every sense of the word. I mean, he never works. He lives at home with his parents. He strikes out with women all of the time. But in one episode, George Costanza decides he wants a change in his life. And he decides that the way to start succeeding is to do opposite of what he has been doing. After all, you know the definition of insanity, doing the same thing over and over again and expecting different results. Well, George Costanza decides he'll start doing things differently in his life. Instead of ordering chicken salad on white bread at the diner, he starts ordering tuna on wheat. Instead of being timid around women, he starts acting flirtatiously. Instead of remaining silent during important meetings at work, he starts to speak out. And suddenly he notices he begins to experience wonderful success in his life. Now, George Costanza is an agnostic in the show, but he actually demonstrates a very Christian principle that you find throughout the Bible. And that is, if you want to succeed in life, usually you need to do just opposite of your natural inclination. Instead of holding on to your life, Jesus says, let go of your life. Instead of retaliating against your offender, forgive your offender. Instead of hating your enemy, love your enemy. Do what is opposite your natural inclination. And perhaps the greatest example of doing opposite of what we normally would do has to do with the subject we're looking at today. In Matthew chapter 20, verses 26 to 27, Jesus said, "It is not so among you, but whoever wishes to be great among you shall be your servant. And whoever wishes to be first among you shall be your slave." Notice Jesus says there's absolutely nothing wrong with wanting to be successful in life. There's nothing wrong with wanting to be great. But what Jesus said is, if you really want to be great and important and significant, you need to follow a different path to success than that which the world offers. For example, the world says, look out for number one. Jesus says, look out for others. The world says, destroy your opposition. Jesus says, love your opposition. The world says, hold on to your rights. Don't let them go. Jesus said, let go of your rights. The world says, if you want to be great, rule other people. Jesus said, if you want to be great, serve other people. The world says, promote yourself. Jesus says, humble yourself. Solomon understood the importance of humility to achieve success in life. And throughout the book of Proverbs, you find all kind of warnings against pride and exhortations toward humility. Just jot down some of these verses. We don't have time for you to look them up, but just jot them down. Proverbs 8, verse 13. The fear of the Lord is to hate evil. Pride and arrogance and the evil way and the perverted mouth I hate, says God. Or Proverbs 11:2, when pride comes, then comes dishonor, but with the humble is wisdom. Or Proverbs 15, verse 25, the Lord will tear down the house of the proud, but he will establish the boundary of the widow. Or Proverbs 16, verses 18 and 19, pride goes before destruction, and a haughty spirit before stumbling. It is better to be of a humble spirit with the lowly than to divide the spoil with the proud. Proverbs 18, verse 12, before destruction, the heart of a man is haughty, but humility goes before honor. Or Proverbs 29, verse 23, a man's pride will bring him low, but a humble spirit will obtain honor. If there's one theme you find throughout these verses, it's simply this. Pride is a prerequisite to failure in life. Humility is a prerequisite for success. Somebody has said pride is the only disease known to man that makes everyone sick except the one who has it. Nevertheless, God promises that the person who is infected with pride is ultimately going to fail, but the person who learns humility will succeed. We're in a series right now talking about success in life. I've called it the Solomon Secrets for Success. And we've been looking at the book of Proverbs at 10 pieces of wisdom, 10 pieces of what I call uncommon sense that guarantee extraordinary success. I call it uncommon sense because it goes against our natural inclinations, every one of these Solomon secrets. And today we're going to look at another one of those Solomon secrets, and it's simply this: the way up is down. What we're talking about is humility. Now, when we talk about humility, what do we mean by humility? When we think of humility, we think of milquetoast men. Or we think about cowering women shuffling behind their husbands in submission. Who wants that? Who wants to be humble? But that's not what humility is according to God's word. The best way to understand humility biblically is to understand the opposite of humility, which is pride. Above all things that God hates in our life, he hates pride. Let me give you this definition of pride. Pride is the attitude that credits ourselves with our successes and blames others for our failures. By the way, that's worth writing down too. God hates pride more than any other sin, the book of Proverbs tells us. What is pride? You better guard against it. Pride is the attitude that credits ourselves with our successes and blames other people for our failures. A prideful person is somebody who is convinced that every good thing in his life is a result of what he has done. The prideful person is the one who believes in every conflict he's right and everyone else is wrong. The prideful person is the one who believes he has everything he needs. He is self-contained to handle any problem that arises in life. What is it that pride produces in our life? Pride, first of all, results in ingratitude toward God. You know, if you're convinced that the good things in your life are the result of what you have done, then you're going to fail to give God the credit and the praise for the wonderful things he's brought into your life. I remember when our oldest daughter, Julia, was 2. One Christmas, we had gone to Amy's parents to celebrate Christmas, and we were opening Christmas gifts. And Julia opened up this gift, and she pulled it out of the box, and it was something she had really wanted. And she pulls it out of the box and she says, "Grandma, Grandma." She thought her grandmother had given her that gift. I'm the one who gave her the gift. And it hacked me off. And then it kind of hurt my feelings. Why? Because I wanted my daughter to know I'm the one who purchased the gift. I wanted her to know that I loved her enough. I wanted to give her exactly what she wanted. Now, why did I feel that way? Why did I feel angry and then hurt? You know the reason I felt that way? Because I was created in the image of God, just like you are. Every parent here knows that feeling. You want your children to know when you give them a gift. You want your children to know that you love them and care for them. The reason we feel that way is because we have been created in God's image. God is the perfect parent. He loves to show his care and concern for us by giving us, by showering us with wonderful gifts. And whenever we fail to give God the credit for the good things in our life, it hurts the heart of God. He feels both hurt and angry when he does not receive the credit. That's what pride does. It leads, first of all, to ingratitude. But secondly, ingratitude leads to independence. I mean, if we falsely believe that all the good stuff in our life is the result of what we've done, and we fail to give God credit for it, then we come to the conclusion we really don't need God at all, and we move away from God. Moses understood that the Israelites were in danger of doing just that when they entered the promised land. And that's why he warned in Deuteronomy 8, verses 12 and 14, "Be careful lest when you have eaten and are satisfied and have built good houses and lived in them, then your heart becomes" what? "Proud. And you forget the Lord your God who brought you out from the land of Egypt, out of the house of slavery. There is a link between pride, ingratitude, and independence from God. And you see that illustrated in the very first sin that was ever committed in the universe. It had to do with Lucifer. Remember Lucifer? He was the head of the highest angelic realm in heaven. He was God's right-hand angel. But listen to what happened to Lucifer and what led to his downfall, in which he became Satan. In Ezekiel 28, verses 15 and 17, God explains why it is that Lucifer fell away from God. He said, "You were blameless in your ways from the day you were created," underline that word, created, "until unrighteousness was found in you." What is that unrighteousness? Look at verse 17. "Your heart was lifted up because of your beauty. You corrupted your wisdom by reason of your splendor." One day in heaven, Lucifer started doing some self-evaluation. He started thinking, "You know, I've got it all. I'm the real deal. I've got everything anybody could want." But Lucifer made the fatal mistake of forgetting he was a creature and thinking he was the creator. And because of that pride, because he forgot that he was a created being, that ingratitude led to the next step, which was independence from God. We find Lucifer's declaration of independence in Isaiah 14, verses 13 and 14. God explains why it is that he cast Lucifer out of heaven. And verse 13 says, "But you, Lucifer, said in your heart, 'I will ascend to heaven, and I will raise my throne above the stars of God, and I will sit in the mount of the assembly in the recesses of the north, and I will ascend above the heights of the clouds, and I will make myself like the Most High.'" Do you hear that over and over again? I will, I will, I will, I will. No thought of God whatsoever. And for that reason, you know the rest of the story. God cast Lucifer out of heaven. He is now named Satan. And ever since that time that he was cast out of heaven, Satan has been trying to create a rival shadow empire against God. And you know what the basis of Satan's empire is? Here's the purpose statement of Satan's kingdom. Life apart from God is both possible and it's preferable. That's the basis of Satan's kingdom. I don't need God. I can live life on my own. When you understand where pride comes from, that it was the basis of the first sin that led to the satanic rebellion against God, you understand why it is that of all the things God hates most in our lives, he hates pride. That is the attitude that credits ourselves for our successes and blames other people for our failures. The contrast to pride is humility. What is humility? Jot this down. Humility is the attitude that realizes everything good in my life is the result of what either God or others have done for me. Humility is the attitude that recognizes any and every good thing in my life is the result of either what God or other people have done for me. There are three components of humility. What does it mean to be humble? If it's the key to success, we better get this and understand it. Humility, first of all, demands an accurate evaluation of ourselves. To be truly humble, you have to have an accurate evaluation of yourself. If somebody were to ask you, "What are your three greatest strengths?" would you be able to answer that? If somebody said to you, "What are your three greatest weaknesses?" would you say, "Weaknesses? Who, me?" Or would you be able to name some weaknesses that you have? See, to be truly humble means to have an accurate evaluation of yourself. Most of us go to one of two extremes. We think, "Oh, I'm worthless. I can't do anything." Or the other extreme is, "I'm so wonderful. How can the world get along without me?" Neither is an accurate view of yourself. In Romans 12, verse 3, Paul encourages us to look at ourselves accurately. He says, "For through the grace given to me, I say to every man among you, not to think more highly of himself than he ought to think, but to think so as to have sound judgment, as God has allotted to each a measure of faith." And interestingly, Paul uses that verse as a launching pad to talk about the subject of spiritual gifts. That is, God has given every Christian a unique gift to fulfill his purpose. So there's no reason for us to feel like lowly worms. We're not if we're in Christ Jesus. We have been given a unique spiritual gift by God to achieve his purpose. So don't think too lowly of yourself. All of us have one gift, but on the other hand, none of us has all of the gifts. And that's why we shouldn't think too highly of ourselves. We do need other people in the body of Christ. If you're truly going to be humble, it means, first of all, having an accurate assessment of yourself. Secondly, humility involves an authentic appreciation of other people. An authentic appreciation of other people. John Wooden, the former coach of the UCLA Bruins basketball team, has a great word when he says, "Talent is God-given, be humble. Fame is man-given, be thankful. Conceit is self-given, be careful." Genuine humility is built on the recognition that every good thing in our life is the result of either what God or others have done for us. Now, many people have a hard time believing that. Many people have a hard time not having an inflated view of themselves. I remember the story about the pastor who was driving home one day with his wife after the morning service, and he was feeling especially good about his sermon that day. And so he said to his wife, "Honey, how many truly great preachers in America do you think there are?" His wife said, "One less than you think." You know, Paul had a way of deflating the Corinthians' ego as well. They had an inflated view of their own importance. So Paul asked one question that completely put them on the course to reality. In 1 Corinthians 4:7, he said, "You Corinthians who think so highly of yourselves, let me ask you a question. Who regards you as superior? And what do you have that you did not receive? And if you did receive it, why do you boast as if you have not received it?" You know what he was asking? He said, before you get boastful about some great achievement in your life, something you have, ask yourself the simple question, what good thing in my life cannot ultimately be traced to the hand of God? Your appearance? "Oh, the reason I look so great is I work out and I eat right. That's why I look so great." Now, that's not what the Bible says. Psalm 139 verses 13 and 14 says, "Your appearance is a result of God's work in your life. For thou didst form my inward parts. Thou didst weave me in my mother's womb. I will give thanks to thee, for I am fearfully and wonderfully made. Wonderful are thy works, and my soul knows it very well." What are you proud about? Your possessions? Your net worth? Your balance sheet? The money you've got socked away in stocks and bonds? The business you've built? "Oh, my possessions are the result of all my hard work. I work harder than anybody, and I'm so shrewd in business. That's why I have what I have today." Is that true? Nah, it's not what the Bible says. In Job 34, verse 19, we find these words about God, who shows no partiality to princes, nor regards the rich above the poor, for they are all the work of his hands. If you have money today, if you have great possessions, it's because of God's blessing in your life. And remember, when you think it's because of your hard work, God's the one who gives you the breath to wake up every morning and go to work. And he could take it away just like that. What are you proud about? Your children? "Oh, my children, they're so wonderful. They are the result of exceptional parenting and a superior gene pool. That's why my kids are the way they are." No. If you've got wonderful kids, it's probably in spite of what you've done, not because of what you've done. In Psalm 127, verse 3, the psalmist reminds us, "Behold, children are a gift of the Lord. The fruit of the womb is a reward." When you understand what Paul understands, that every good thing in our life is ultimately because of God's grace, then you come to the same conclusion that James did in James 1:17. Remember what he said? "Every good thing bestowed and every perfect gift is from above, coming down from the Father of lights, with whom there is no variation or shifting shadow."
15: we're often surprised by the counterintuitive advice in Proverbs. King Solomon said, if you truly want to find success, the way up is down. Earlier, I mentioned a book I've written that coincides with this study called The Solomon Secrets. 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
17: 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I'm David J. Mullins, inviting you to join us again next time for the conclusion of our message called The Way Up Is Down. 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The Apostle Paul sailed these waters, walked these streets, and the church was never the same.
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19: This is Carol Platt-Lebow for townhall.com. Zoran Mamdani's anti-Semitism is showing again. he's threatened to enforce the International Criminal Court's arrest warrant against Israeli Prime Minister Benjamin Netanyahu if Netanyahu comes to New York for the United Nations General Assembly. The threat is absurd. President Trump has made clear that no one is going to arrest Netanyahu. And Secretary of State Marco Rubio has rightly described the ICC as a politicized institution engaged in lawfare against Americans and hostile to our national sovereignty. The notion that an international tribunal could use a disputed warrant to arrest the leader of one of America's closest allies on American soil is preposterous. So's the idea that New York's mayor should be conducting U.S. foreign policy. What Mamdani is really doing is trying to normalize anti-Semitism in American public life. That's dangerous, and it's wrong. I'm Carol Platt-Lebow.
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26: What we want to be is authentic believers whose hope is rooted in the realities and the virtues of Jesus Christ, right? And because Christ is in you, the hope of glory, all of his virtues are yours. And over time, we grow in grace and we become what we are, honorable people. That's what we are striving for.

0: from Grace Bible Church here in Hayward. Hi there. Welcome. This is Way of Grace. Our teacher and pastor, Jesse Gastand, will return us to the book of Esther, chapter 8, verses 1 through 17. Now, we began this message yesterday. It's called God Hath Highly Exalted Him. And today we're taking a look at the reverse of the curse upon God's people and a decree that overturns the decree. You see, there are those who would seek to do harm to the church of God. God always seems to have other plans, doesn't he? For the details, here's Pastor Jesse Gastand in this edition of Way of Grace.
1: We are at the sort of summit of the book of Esther in terms of the significant and major transition that this account is about to expose to us. Chapter 8, as our elder said, is a wonderful, wonderful change. We've been dealing with the topic of what this year? Honor, honor, honor. And honor is recognizing the value and the worth of a thing or a person, and then bestowing upon that person that value or that worth in order that that person might know that you value them or value it to that degree. We said that honor is that which is bestowed upon with weight and substance and value, and the person that we honor or the people that we honor or the thing that we honor will be known that we honor them by our overt expression towards them that they are to be honored. And I said that the book of Esther is really by theme a book of what? Honor. And you saw it in the latter part of the chapter today in relationship to the people of God for the first time. And remember what I said? Honor is viewed in the book of Esther as residing with three groups of people. First, the queen, then Mordecai, the servant, and then finally, the people of God. First, the queen, she becomes the object of honor in the sight of her husband, Xerxes, that husband-wife paradigm that we've been working through in the book of Esther, teaching us something about husbands loving their wives and their wives doing what? Honoring their husbands. This is so rich. I'm going to touch on this a little bit more today, but this chapter is laying again a foundation, a set of principles for which once we turn into chapter 9 and 10, the closing of the book, you really do want to be prepared for chapters 9 and 10, and particularly chapter 9 next week. One thing that we can say about where we are in chapter 8, we can say this: what a difference a day makes. Can't we? Right. We can say that for the believer, things in this world are frequently difficult, frequently challenging, frequently problematic, frequently dealing with struggles. Our master said it in John 16:33, in the world you shall have what? Troubles, tribulation, thlipses, difficulties, straits, and afflictions. That's a common parlance for the life of the believer. And I've been trying to press that home for you and I for many years, is that you don't want to push trouble away. You don't want to fray it off from you. You want to learn how to endure trouble. Because what trouble does is it affirms your identity or not. What trouble does is it exposes you to the reality of who you are or who you think you are or not. There's nothing like trouble that will expose the true you. There's nothing like trouble that will help you to see where you really are, because, you know, the proverb has plainly said it, you know, every man is right in his own eyes. We will boast of our qualities and our gifts and our skills, but when trouble comes, we really find out what we're made of. Now, God has ordained trouble for his people. He has ordained trouble for his people, because the one thing that God wants to do for his people is demonstrate that he has bestowed upon them honor. You see, if you're a child of God, you're honored of God. If you're a child of God, you're honored of God. Let me see here. When you become a believer in Christ, God positions you in the highest honor that a human being could have. And that is to be called a child of God, to be a son or daughter of God. Would you agree with that? That status is a phenomenal status. But not only is that a calling by which God has positioned you, but it becomes a purpose for which God is going to expose the whole world that you are indeed the object of God's honor. That's why he allows you to go through trials. Remember what Peter said? That the trying of your what? That the trying of your faith might be found unto praise and glory and what? Honor. Now watch this, because our narrative is going to teach this today. At the appearing of Jesus Christ. So you and I know what our Bibles are, right? It is a story, right? It is a hymn book, right? And that hymn book is about who? Jesus, right? From Genesis to Revelation, the Bible is about the Lord Jesus Christ. And so when we read, as it were, Romans 15, verse 4, those things that were written aforetime, they were written for our what? Our learning, that we, through patience and consolation of the scriptures, might have what? Hope. And do the Jews have hope in our context? They have great hope now. But I do want you to appreciate with me the struggle they went through. Because the last time we checked in on the people of God in the book of Esther, they were perplexed. The last time we checked in on them, they were struggling. And that's the life of the believer. One day you check in on your brother and sister in Christ, and guess what? They're perplexed and they're struggling. And you give them a minute and you look around, they're happy in Jesus again. How come? Because the Lord doth deliver his people, doesn't he? I think it was Paul who said it in 2 Corinthians 4:17, that the light afflictions that you and I go through for now, they work for us a greater and more exceeding weight of glory and honor. So what trouble does for you, as we heard it this morning, or maybe yesterday, or maybe Friday, it actually polishes the silver and purifies the gold of your position in Christ. Remember what Job says, I know when he's done, I'll be more than gold. Remember that? I know when he's done, I'll be much finer in my character and my understanding than that of gold. He actually believed in the outcome of the trial, didn't he? So you and I are in the pocket right now of watching how God now is going to bless the people of Israel, bless Mordecai, and bless Esther at levels of which we have been comprehending and trying to actually take on as a practice. We do believe that before honor, what is required? Humility. Humility. God will never honor you if you don't first humble yourself before him. You will never experience the honor that's yours in Christ until you humbly accept the purging process that God must undertake in your life. You and I, we all want to experience God's blessings. Well, they are ours in Christ. But in order for us to enjoy them to the glory of God, God has to fit us for them. And the people of Israel right now, the Jews in Shushan in Persia, they don't quite know as of yet what happened. But we do, don't we? We know that God was working on their behalf, way up in the echelons of the palace, rearranging events, taking dudes out, putting dudes in, placing in his own secret agents in order to work his purpose out in their life. And do you know that's the way God works in your life? He works in high places, in realms and dimensions that you don't know and don't need to know, quite frankly. Because even David said it in the Psalms, Lord, I have learned not to think more highly than I ought. I have not exercised myself on matters too lofty for me. And sometimes this is where you get in trouble, child of God. You get in trouble when you exceed the boundaries of your capacity and start sticking your nose in places where you don't need to. You really could leave that up to God. You can leave Sacramento up to God. You can leave Washington up to God. You can leave local magistrates up to God. You can leave judicial issues that you pull your hair out up to God. You can pray about it to the king and leave it with the king and let the king work on you. Because the best you is the best you can do for this world. A lot of times we actually are avoiding the real work by pretending we're worried about all kind of other work. And the real work is your walk with God. So what I want to do now is continue where we have been working through our text around the subject of honor. And remember what our theme is for this year, 1 Peter 2:17? Honor all men. Hard work, but necessary. And here's the reason why you want people to honor you back. Here's the ultimate reason why, because God told you to do it. Honor all men. Do what? Love the brotherhood. Love the brotherhood radically. Do what? Fear God, and then do what? Honor the King. That is our marching order for this year, because Peter, by the grace of Christ's Spirit, has taught us what kind of ethic the believer ought to have in this world. You and I are servants in this world. We are kings and queens in God's world, but down here we're servants. That means we need to learn how to wear our servanthood status with dignity and honor, and walk in wisdom so that God gets the glory through our lives and not us. And it takes a lot of grace, ladies and gentlemen, to be a servant. It takes grace to be a servant as a father. It takes grace to be a servant as a mother. It takes grace to be a servant as a son or a daughter. It takes grace to be a servant on the job. But the quintessential servant in Scripture by which all of us are saved is the Lord Jesus. Behold my servant, in whom I delight, whom I uphold. He is the one that we look to as our model. So it's really important that if you and I are going to really enjoy the blessings of God exalting us with Christ, even in this life, you and I are going to have to take on the attitude of a what? A servant. And was not Esther a servant? She certainly was. They're on top now, aren't they? They're at the pinnacle of political success and even the visible favor of God. Remember, Esther was the secret servant of God. No one in the kingdom of God, in the kingdom of Shushan, really knew her origin or who she was about. But now she's fully exposed, is she not? And Mordecai as well. And what did they both discover? That when a man's ways please the Lord, he makes even his enemies to be at peace with him. Now remember, we went through the trepidation with Esther and her being shocked that the king actually loved her enough to make her queen. And then being shocked that she would have to go into his presence and petition for her people, and found out that the king still what? Loved her. And she getting ready to get shocked again because the king is about to love her still. You see, in reality, when you actually understand the book of Esther, and actually when you understand the Bible, it's a love story. This is amazing. Because you and I walked through last week with her coming to the king and having established a banquet, right? And the king has already given her the credit card, right? Can we keep on that metaphor? He has given her the credit card and it has unlimited value on it. Is that right? She swiped that card last week, right? She swiped that card and guess what? Its credit went through and her chief enemy, Haman, was exposed and condemned, was he not? And all of a sudden, we have now in chapter 9, where we are in our text, chapter 8, where we are, we have her now standing before the king, and another man is standing before the king. Who is that? Mordecai. And here's the reason why. Esther has told the king who Mordecai is. Everything's laid on the table. Can I say something about love? When love is mutually engaged on the part of a husband and a wife, are y'all ready? You can be honest. See, when you really want to grow in intimacy, we're still sticking with the ROE, are we not? When you want to grow in intimacy, you start to lay things on the table by which your spouse now has to negotiate what you lay on the table in relationship to their love for you. See, so now, if Esther did not really believe that Xerxes loved her the way he did, she might have still kept a little veil there between her and Mordecai, because he was already in the Senate, was he not? But now that she has let the king know, this is who? My daddy. Something remarkable occurs in our text, and I'll tell you, I said this to you a few weeks back, and I do not mean at all to discourage looking into commentaries. They are critically important on so many levels, but guess who write commentaries that you study? Men do. And we all write them with our own prejudices and our own bents. And a lot of times we will make comment on texts of Scripture that are rooted in unchecked prejudices. And I told you that many of you will read commentaries and you will draw the conclusion that Xerxes was just some wicked, vile buffoon who had no principle whatsoever, that was given over to vice and given over to profligacy. Isn't that true? And yet, what have you discovered? He has demonstrated himself more principled than even the Judite and the Israelite kings. Are you guys hearing me? I'm going to show you that here in our text in a moment. But just as a principle of biblical interpretation, you will find this true with other Gentile kings too. You will find that in your Bible, Gentile kings often behaved in principle and in dignity better than the people of God. That was one of the indictments that the lawyers laid out against Jehovah's bride, that the pagans are more honorable than the church folk. Y'all got that? The pagans are more honorable than the church folk. So I do want to call your attention to our first point, because I think that this is a good way to launch into today's study. I want you to think about with me not only honor, because we need to be honorable people, because honorable people leads to honorable outcomes, right? Honorable results. But I want you to think about love with me. And here's my proposition, and I've stated it many times. Love always manifests itself as what? Giving. Giving. Love gives unto its object everything it what? That's the nature of real love. Love is never narcissistic. Love is never ever consummating its own gratifications or desires on itself. Love is always given to the other object. This is how you know you are a person of love. You are always looking to give. This is how you know you are a person of love. You're always looking to give, not to take, not to receive. It's okay to take and receive when you need something. In fact, let me correct that. It is okay to receive when you need something. It is not okay to take. It is never okay to take. That's the paradigm of Haman. That's the paradigm of the devil. Never take, only receive. See, because when you receive, you are reciprocating with that person who is giving to you. And it's a great thing to be loved, isn't it? It's a great thing to be loved. Well, I assert to you that Esther is about to be loved by her husband at such a level as to increase her honor. Why do I say that? Because a gracious woman retaineth honor. Remember what the proverb says? See, we're trying to all be better in our characters by the grace of God, right? We want to be godly women and godly men, don't we? We want to actually be real saints of God. We don't want to be religious folks, because religious folks, that's just a facade, right? You can be as white on the outside and as black on the inside, right? As holy on the outside and as

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2: From those with whom it is due when it is in your power to do it. That's what that word good means, honor. Let them know, give to them, reciprocate to them. And that's what's happening to Esther. This is an amazing foundation that we're about to lay in terms of how you and I overcome evil. Because right now, what Esther and Mordecai are doing is overcoming evil. Remember what Paul said in Romans chapter 12? Do not render evil for evil, but overcome evil with what? And is that not the ethic that Esther and Mordecai are using? And is it not working? And here the king is demonstrating his love to Esther and expanding her glory by virtue of this. Proverbs chapter 3, verse 16 through 18. Listen to Proverbs chapter 3, verse 16 through 18. Length of days is in her right hand, and in her left hand, what? Riches and honor. What is Solomon talking about? Wisdom. When you and I walk in wisdom, when we submit to God's word, when we walk with God in his truth, guess what he does? He lengthens our days. In fact, how long does he lengthen our days when we believe on him? For all eternity. We go from death to life, don't we? We go from the curse of sin to eternal life in Jesus Christ. Is that a lengthening of our days? Watch this. Not only that, and in her left hand, this is the left hand, right hand metaphor of the woman who is represented by wisdom, riches and honor. Has Esther now received riches and honor? Let me see if I can help you with that. Remember Haman, how he talked about all the wealth and all the glory and all the prominence he had, all the power. He used to go home every day, bring everybody, told the same story every time they came over. Let me show you how much money I got, how much land I got, how much property I got, right? Guess who has it now? Guess who has it now? And you know what the word says? The wicked store up and they heap up and they gather and God gives it to him whom he is pleased with. Is that true? It's happening here. I love it. It's a fundamental principle because I want you to gather these principles in your calling with Christ, because a lot of times the disconnect between God's blessings in your life and your relationship with God is the obedience that you should render to him or not. The disconnect between God's blessings in your life and God's promises to bless you are really rooted in whether or not you're going to obey him or not. So there are a lot of Christians walking around perceptibly unblessed. But do you know why? They pay God no attention. They don't obey God. They don't walk with God. Why should God fulfill his promises of blessing on a temporary level to you when you won't honor him? So I just want to press that home. Esther honored God. She honored her father. She honored her people. She honored herself and she honored her king. Look at verse 17 and 18. Her ways are ways of pleasantness and all her paths are what? This is called wisdom. Verse 18. She is a tree of life to them that lay hold upon her, and happy is everyone that what? Retains her. Now there's another passage in the proverb I want you to get, and that's chapter 22, verse 4. So we're doing proverbial passages to lay down the principle of honor so that the narrative that we're dealing with will have a correlation between the principles that Solomon gives. You and I love narratives. We love stories, but we definitely want to see the principles that anchor those stories because they prove God's faithfulness in our life. By humility and the fear of the Lord are what? Riches, what? Honor and what? All right. You want riches? You want honor, you want life. In humility, do what? Fear the Lord.
3: 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We thank you for spending time with us. 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As we conclude our time together today, we would like to remind you that if today's broadcast was an impact to you, maybe it really blessed you, or maybe you've got a question or two, that to listen to

0: 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The zip code is 94541. Again, that's 22768 Main Street, Hayward, California, 94541 is the zip code. We ask for $5 per CD, or again, as mentioned, simply stop by our website and you can listen to the message in its entirety or download the MP3 version, grace-bible.com. One final note, we're inviting you to join us for worship. 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And then, of course, the Friday Bible study. 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Again, for directions, simply go to grace-bible.com or call 510-886-9782. Thank you for joining us today, and until next time, God bless.
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4: In 1862, Abraham Lincoln signed the Morrill Act, helping states create colleges focused on agriculture, mechanics, science, and practical education. The principle was not centralized control, it was opportunity. Lincoln's Morrill Act reminds us that America can support education without surrendering education to Washington. Why did it matter? Because a free nation needs citizens equipped to work, build, steward, and govern themselves. Scripture gives work a sacred weight. In Genesis, God placed man in the garden to work it and to keep it. Proverbs honors the one who works his land. Paul warns against idleness and calls believers to earn their bread. Why does that still matter today? Because education should form capable people under God, not dependent subjects under bureaucracy.
5: Knowing God, from Harvest with pastor and evangelist Greg Laurie.
6: King Saul, the first king of Israel. He began well, but there were some small compromises that led to larger ones, and ultimately he was rejected by God. And the Bible tells us an evil spirit began to torment him. But there was a young shepherd boy named David that would come in and rock out an electric guitar. No, he would play a harp. So he would come in and play a song for King Saul, and the demon would not torment the king for that short period of time as David would sing worship songs to the Lord. But then when David left, the demon would come back and torment Saul again. So he'd call for David to come in, and then one time he got angry at David and threw a javelin at him, almost killed him. So David was a little apprehensive of performing for Saul now. But I find that interesting. You would think, well, why wouldn't Saul believe in the God that David worshipped? and then he wouldn't be tormented by these demons. And, you know, sometimes I think non-believers feel, well, you know, maybe I need a little religion. You know, I've gone through this trauma. I've gone through this crisis. So I'll go to church every now and then, get a little religion, read a little bit of the Bible, sing a little bit of some worship song. That makes me feel a little bit better. Well, that's fine. We're glad that worship helps you and the message helps you. But ultimately, the answer is you don't need a little religion. You need a lot of Jesus in your life. That's the answer.
5: 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Find out how to begin a relationship with Him by going to harvest.org. Just click on Know God. Already know God? 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
0: Our series is called Guilty as Charged. It's an in-depth look at Romans chapter 3. One of those ways that we know we are indeed guilty as charged, we need look no further than our mouths. As we'll see next on Graceful Truth. Join us.

0: Like a marvelous lawyer, the Apostle Paul seeks to make the case that all, every one of us, are guilty as charged. None of us escape. Oh, some may be worse than others in this department or that department, but the fact is, we are all guilty before God. And as if to prove it, he does so point by point. Today's point, out of chapter 3 of Romans, verses 13 and 14, wicked words from wicked men. Join us for today's broadcast of Graceful Truth. Here's Pastor Steve.
1: You can turn over in the book of Romans. We're working our way through the book of Romans. Romans chapter 3. We're working our way through this. Hopefully we'll get through verse 20 today, 18, 20. I've been taking our time as we go through this, and I think it's just so important to do that. I heard an illustration of a lady, a clerk, that was working at a department store in the cosmetic counter, and she'd been on her feet all day, working hard and a lot of customers to deal with, and it was getting toward closing time, and there wasn't a lot of customers, and frantically some man ran in and ran up to her and said, my wife's birthday is tomorrow. I don't know what to get her. Can you help me out here? What can you recommend? And she went down the counter and looked, and she thought, well, we have these fragrances here. This might be nice. And he goes, okay, well, that's good. And she set it on the table, on the counter. And he goes, well, how much is it? And she said, well, it's $100. And he goes, that's too much. And she goes, okay, that's fine. We'll find something else. So she goes down and she finds another smaller bottle. And he goes, well, how much is this? And he says, $50. And, sorry, but that's just too much for my budget at this point. And so the lady was getting a little frustrated, but she said, okay, that's fine. I got to make a sale here. So she dug down there a little deeper and came out with a smaller little bottle. And he said, well, now this might work. How much is this? And she says, $25. And he said, I hate to tell you this, but, do you have anything cheaper? And she's like rolling her eyes going, okay. So she comes out with this tiny little bottle of the cheapest perfume they had. It was $10. It was like a little ounce. And she goes, look, this is basically one of the least expensive ones we had. And he goes, well, how much is it? And she said, well, it's $10. And he just, don't you understand? I want something cheap. Don't you have anything cheap? And she reached under the counter and she pulled out a mirror and she held it up to the guy's face and she said, there you go. He wants something cheap. Look in the mirror. Mirrors do not lie, do they? Mirrors do not lie. When we look in the mirror in the morning, we get up. I don't know if you look in the mirror before you get in the shower or after. I usually look after, because I figure at least there's some improvement, But, mirrors don't lie. You can't look in a mirror and see something on your face and say, well, I just don't believe it's not there, because it is there. Because the mirror shows you usually an exact representation, sometimes an enhanced representation. Some of you ladies have those special mirrors, they got the little lights around them, and you look in them, and it's like, whoa, I don't know if I want to look in there. Your pores look this big, it's just kind of crazy. I don't know why you look in those things. This morning we'll be looking in the mirror of God's Word. And for the past several weeks, it hasn't been a pretty picture, has it? It hasn't. I'm reminded of Dr. Harry Ironside, a wonderful preacher, and he was holding an evangelistic meeting. And after the evangelistic meeting, he was talking to some of the people, and he came up to one gentleman, and he said, are you saved, sir? And the sir looked at him and said, no, I really can't say that I am, but I would like to be. And Harry Ironside looked at him and said, why would you? Why would you want to be saved? Do you realize that you're a lost sinner? And the man looked back at Harry Ironside and he says, well, yeah, I understand that. We're all sinners, right? And Harry Ironside, yeah, but that doesn't mean a whole lot. Are you yourself a sinner? And the man looked right at Harry Ironside and he said, well, I suppose I am if everybody's a sinner, but I'm a good sinner. I'm not one of those bad sinners. I'm a good sinner. And Harry Ironside looked at him and said, sir, you're not ready to be saved. See, we need to understand that whether you're a good or bad sinner, I don't even know what that means. It's kind of an oxymoron. If you're a sinner, you're a sinner. It makes no difference to God. The most horrible sin that you can imagine, and telling a little white lie, if there is such a thing, a lie is a lie in my mind, is wrong. It's sinful before the Lord. And see, good sinners are kind of like honest liars or upright thieves. Heard a story recently of an individual who took something that didn't belong to him. And after they took it, they looked around and they realized there was a camera there. So they put it back. Well, they got caught. And when they were confronted, "You stole something," the answer was, but I put it back. I didn't really steal it. See, we like to think that our sin is somehow whitewashed, that it's really not as bad as it is. It's hard for most people to admit that they are a sinner. They're hell-deserving sinners. They need God's grace to be saved. Most people, I would say, view themselves as, quote, good sinners. I'm not as bad as so-and-so. They would say, hey, I'm not perfect, but, you know, I'm not as bad as this guy. And so we begin to compare our faults one with another. I'm not a murderer or a terrorist. I'm a pretty decent person. So, yeah, I'm a sinner, but I'm you know, relatively good sinner. You know, those are some of the hardest people to reach with the gospel of Christ. The, quote, good sinners. The people who are religious in nature. The people who somehow think that because they're fulfilling their religious obligations, somehow God looks on them with favor. Maybe they faithfully attend church. Maybe they give money to the church. Maybe the church even has a little stained glass window or a pew with a placard on it saying, "This donated by so-and-so." Maybe they serve on the church board. Maybe their family's been the mainstay of the church for years and years and years. See, all those things don't matter when it comes to your salvation. When we look at the words of the Apostle Paul here, before we do that, I just want to share a little bit about what this really means to us. Because there's a lot of people who would profess Christ who have a wrong view of themselves. In this text, we see this basic principle that all people, everybody, is under sin. We all need the good news that God has provided a Savior from that sin. And so when we stop and we think of our text this morning, I want us to, and this is just basically kind of introduction here this morning, as we look through this text, we're going to see Paul changes from almost kind of lawyer verbiage to a physician. And he begins to talk about body parts, begins to talk about the throat as an open tomb. He talks about the mouth that's full of cursing and bitterness. He talks about our feet, that they're swift to shed blood. He talks about all those things, that there's no fear of God in the hearts of people. And so we want to look at this text this morning with these things in mind. And just remember, we've come to see here clearly, the first thing we looked at was a sinful heart that everybody has. We have none is righteous, it says. No one understands. No one seeks God. And then we looked at verse 12. It says, all have turned away. That was the sinful character. The sinful character. No one does good. Nobody. And that's a hard thing to admit. The idea that we don't do any good? That we don't have just a little bit of goodness down deep inside of us? No. I'm reminded of Genesis chapter 6, verse 5, where the word of God says, the Lord saw how great man's wickedness on the earth had become. And look at what it says. And that every inclination of the thoughts of his heart was only evil continuously. Continuous evil. Continuous dwelling on that which dishonors God. I mean, that verse not only tells us that men and women do not do good as God counts goodness, but it actually tells us they do the exact opposite. They do evil. And not only that, but they do it continually. And it tells us that it starts in the heart. It starts internally. It rises from the thoughts, the inclinations of the heart, Genesis 6:5 says. And it tells us that it's pervasive. It affects every inclination, that their deeds are only evil, and that it's also continuous, that it happens all the time. Now, you might say, well, that's Old Testament. Isn't Jesus have some kinder words when we turn to the New Testament? Doesn't Jesus, full of compassion and love and concern, and isn't it all about the love of Jesus? Well, let's look at some of the words, just in way of our introduction, and then we'll look at the words of Paul. The words of our Lord, the Lord Jesus Christ. What did he say about this condition? What did he say about our sinfulness? Because you know what? He didn't mince any words. He didn't beat around the bush. There was no gray area. He told us very clearly the gravity of our human sin. In Matthew 5:13, he talked of man as the salt that has lost its savor. In Matthew 7:7, he talked of the man as a corrupt tree, which is bound to produce what? Corrupt fruit. In Luke 11:13, he talked of man as being evil. He says, you being evil know how to give good things to your children. In Matthew 12:39, he lifted up his eyes to heaven, and he basically talked about the generation, and he called them an evil and adulterous generation. In 12:45 of Matthew, he calls them a wicked generation. Over and over again, throughout Matthew 7, verses 21 to 23, he says that out of the heart proceeds murders, adulteries, evil thoughts, and things of that kind. In Matthew 19:8, he spoke about Moses having to give special permissive commandments to man because of the hardness of their own hearts. In Mark chapter 10, verse 18, we see a rich young ruler who approached our Lord, and he said, good master, thinking, hey, I'm going to start this conversation off on the right way, right? Good master. You know what Jesus said to him? Jesus looked at him and said, there is none good but God. Jesus compared men, even the leaders of his own country, to wicked servants in the vineyard in Matthew 21. He condemned the scribes and the Pharisees who thought they were better than everybody else because of their religiosity in Matthew 23, verses 2 to 39. In John chapter 3, verse 6, Jesus made a fundamental statement about man's depravity. He said, that which is born of the flesh is what? Is flesh. That which is born of the flesh is flesh. In John 5, verse 40 and 42, he talks about the unwillingness to come to the grace of God. He says, you will not come to God in John 5:40. In John 5:42, he says, you have not the love of God. In verse 43 of John 5, he says, you receive me not. In verse 47, he says, you believe not. Over and over, there's certain things that are repeated through the Gospel of John. John 7:7, the world's works are evil. None of you keeps the law, verse 19. You shall die in your sins, John 8:21 says. You are from beneath, John 8:23 says. John 8:38 and 44, he says, your father is the devil, who is a murderer and liar. In verse 47, he says, you are not from God. In John 10:26, he says, you are not of my sheep. John 15:23-25, he says, he that hates me hates the Father. This is the way in which our Lord spoke to the leaders of the Jews. He brought forth for everybody to see their utter inability to please God in any way. He approached it from a different angle. He also showed us the blindness of man, that is, his utter inability to know God and to understand him. In Matthew 11:27, he's basically showing us that no man knows the Father but him to whom the Son has revealed him. In Matthew 15:14, he compared men to blind leading the blind. In Luke 19:42, he mentioned that Jerusalem itself didn't even understand the purpose of God, and as a result, disregarded the things that concerned salvation. In John 3:18, He says, he that believed not was condemned already because he had not believed on the Son of God. 3:19, this is the condemnation, that men love darkness rather than light because their what? Their deeds are evil. In John 8:12, he said, the only one who has been reached by grace, only the one who has been reached by grace can walk not in darkness, but have the light of life. The Lord Jesus even emphasized that it's essential for man to be saved by the mighty act of God. And he's to be rescued from his condition of misery. In the Lord's Prayer, he says, forgive us our debts. In Matthew 9:12, he said, the sick are the people who need a physician. In Matthew 11:28, he said, we are those sick people who need a physician to help us and to redeem us. He said that we are the people who are burdened and heavy laden. The people who were most readily received by the Lord were those who had a sense of need, not a sense of pride, not a sense of self-sufficiency. The people he received were those who came brokenhearted, desperate, bruised, totally inadequate in and of themselves. That's who our Savior received. Those are just kind of a glimpse of what Jesus says about our condition. Now, with that in mind, turn to Romans chapter 3. I mean, what Paul says here almost seems mild in comparison to what the Lord said. Romans chapter 3, verse 10, as it is written, none is righteous, no, not one, no one understands, no one seeks for God, all have turned aside, together they have become worthless, no one does good, not even one. Their throat is an open grave. They use their tongues to deceive. The venom of asps, the snake, is under their lips. Their mouth is full of curses and bitterness. Their feet are swift to shed blood. In their paths are ruin and misery. In the way of peace they have not known. There is no fear of God before their eyes. Now we know that whatever the law says, it speaks to those who are under the law, so that every mouth may be stopped and the whole world may be held accountable to God. For by works of the law, no human being will be justified in his sight, since through the law comes the knowledge of sin. Seems mild in comparison to what we just read as our Lord talking about our condition. Today I want to pick up with the next point in our outline, a sinful mouth. A sinful mouth. And it's important that we understand what he is really talking about here. He's showing us something. He turns, like I said before, from the judge to almost physician. He begins to use certain words. He says in verse 13, their throat is an open grave. Have you ever seen an open grave? Have you ever been around an open grave? In our culture, what we do is we take the body of a deceased person, we dig a hole, put them in a casket, lower them down, put the dirt on top. We cover the grave out of respect. That's one reason. But we also cover the grave just for sanitary reasons. You know, if you lived in Iraq, you would have the pleasure of maybe walking down a road and seeing heads rotting on stakes or corpses thrown alongside the road like they were a dead dog. That's not a pleasant thing. It's not a pleasant thing to walk into a graveyard where all the graves are open. That wouldn't be nice. You know, you go up the skyline there and you go, oh, this is beautiful. This is a beautiful place. That's a place of dead bodies, but the scenery's wonderful. You look out, you see the Pacific Ocean. But I don't think a lot of people would be going up there if all the graves, the bodies were just kind of thrown on the lawn and rotting. You wouldn't want to go there. This is what this is speaking of, the stench from an open grave. As a chaplain, I've been around a lot of dead bodies, and a lot of times what happens, you're waiting for the coroner to show up at the crime scene or whatever, and the officers go back to their job, and you're waiting there with the family and the deceased person, whatever the occasion, is covered up in the next room. And I always remember those times when it happens to be maybe in the winter months. It's a little cooler outside, and so the house is buttoned up. And after an hour, maybe I've waited sometimes as long as 4 hours. You know, I start saying, you know, we need to open some windows. It just doesn't feel right because the body is literally decomposing. That's what happens to a dead body. And see, here what he's saying is that's what In our fallen condition, our throats are like an open grave. You know, when you go to the doctor and he takes the little thing and they say, ah, and you say, ah, sometimes he says, okay, everything looks good. So there's occasions, maybe you have a tonsillitis, you have something, you go, oh, that's not good. You know, he sees something he doesn't like. That's what Paul is doing. He's opening up our mouth and looking in our throat and saying, wow, this doesn't look good, folks. This isn't just something that's on the outside. You know, you can have a sore throat and look totally healthy. But boy, every time you swallow, you're reminded, I'm sick. There's something wrong with my throat. And unless you're a doctor who looks down there and finds out what it is, you're going to think, well, okay. Somebody looking at you is going to think you're fine. It says their mouths are like open graves. What that means is all that corruption, all that destruction is coming out. And he's saying this to the Jewish people. I mean, I can just imagine them standing there saying, are you talking to us, Paul? Not us. How could you say such a thing? We say the good things. We say the good stuff. And what Paul is trying to get them to understand is it doesn't matter. It comes from that which is polluted already. Notice he says there, their throat is an open grave. They use their tongues to what? To deceive. That verb is in the imperfect in the Greek tense. And what that means basically is that it's a continuous action. It never stops. That's all they know how to do. It's repetitive deceit. Have you ever talked to your young person about doing something wrong? And the first time it's kind of like, look, you know, you shouldn't do this. And okay, I'm sorry. All right. Don't do it again. Okay, fine. The next day it happens again. Maybe the next hour it happens again. There comes a point in time where you realize, you know what? This is becoming a habit. They're deceiving. Their deception is becoming part of the way of their life, and we need to stop it. So you have to do something severe sometimes to help them understand that this is not acceptable behavior. And see, for the natural man, lying and other forms of deceit are just habitual. It's a normal part of life. In Psalm chapter 5, verse 9, it describes it as flattery. And flattery appeals to what? Our human nature. It appeals to our flesh. It appeals to our pride. He says they use their tongues to deceive. A flatterer therefore uses and abuses others. In Psalm 36, 1 to 3, David describes it this way. A man's sinfulness, it can lead to self-deceit. It can lead to self-flattery. He says transgression, Psalm 36, 1 to 3, transgression speaks to the ungodly within his heart. There is no fear of God before his eyes, for it flatters him in his own eyes. Concerning the discovery of his iniquity and the hatred of it, the words of his mouth are wickedness and deceit. He's telling the Jews, you know what? Yeah, you say the right thing. You teach the law, but what does it bring? It brings destruction. See, just because you see, hear something coming out of somebody's mouth that may seem it's got some truth in it, you better be careful. Most false teachers have just that. They have a little bit of truth.
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8: In 1862, Abraham Lincoln signed the Morrill Act, helping states create colleges focused on agriculture, mechanics, science, and practical education. The principle was not centralized control, it was opportunity. Lincoln's Morrill Act reminds us that America can support education without surrendering education to Washington. Why did it matter? Because a free nation needs citizens equipped to work, build, steward, and govern themselves. Scripture gives work a sacred weight. In Genesis, God placed man in the garden to work it and to keep it. Proverbs honors the one who works his land. Paul warns against idleness and calls believers to earn their bread. Why does that still matter today? Because education should form capable people under God, not dependent subjects under bureaucracy.
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10: With SRN News, I'm Jason Walker. U.S. military conducting a 12th night of strikes against Iran as Tehran increasingly targets civilian infrastructure. President Trump is warning that the United States will destroy one bridge or power plant each time Iran shoots at a vessel in the strait. Ukraine is pushing on with its battle against Russia, now under new military leadership, after President Zelensky fired his commander-in-chief about 24 hours ago, that following public pressure to do so. In the meantime, Ukrainian drones have struck warehouses in Russia, targeting facilities they say were used for drone production. Secretary of State Marco Rubio meeting with Russian Foreign Minister Sergey Lavrov in the Philippines. Those talks on the sidelines of a summit by Southeast Asian ministers. SRN News.
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8: In 1862, Abraham Lincoln signed the Morrill Act, helping states create colleges focused on agriculture, mechanics, science, and practical education. The principle was not centralized control, it was opportunity. Lincoln's Morrill Act reminds us that America can support education without surrendering education to Washington. Why did it matter? Because a free nation needs citizens equipped to work, build, steward, and govern themselves. Scripture gives work a sacred weight. In Genesis, God placed man in the garden to work it and to keep it. Proverbs honors the one who works his land. Paul warns against idleness and calls believers to earn their bread. Why does that still matter today? Because education should form capable people under God, not dependent subjects under bureaucracy.
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15: Let's suppose you were visiting England. My wife and I lived in England from 1985 to 1990. And one of the things we enjoyed doing was going down to London. We were living in St. Albans, about 45 miles from London, and we'd love to come to Buckingham Palace. I remember one of the early times I got there, you know, we took the train down to London. You go down to the Piccadilly Circus and you walk around, but I didn't know much about London, so I'm saying, where's Buckingham Palace? Where's Buckingham Palace? I want to see Buckingham Palace. So finally, a kind Britisher, Londoner, said, okay, you got to go through the park here, and you walk up here, and you go over there, and there, you'll be right at the gates of Buckingham Palace. Was I happy to get to the gates of Buckingham Palace? Now, if I visited London today, do you think that it might be possible that Prince William and Princess Kate would meet me there, and they would say, we want you to come to dinner with King Charles? Some of you are shaking your head, yes. Well, you either got faith or a lot of presumption. I think it's more presumption than faith, right? So is it one thing to know the direction to get to the gates, but another thing to get into the palace and fellowship with the king? Here's the incredible good news. Jesus says through Paul in Hebrews, let us draw near with a full heart and the assurance of faith. Let us draw near. The marvelous truth of the resurrection of Christ is that you and I can draw near to God through Christ and have the Shekinah glory of God fill our hearts and fill our lives with a new hope and a new strength. Now, a true heart implies sincerity and not hypocrisy. We come into the presence of God not to get something from Him, but to enjoy fellowship with Him. We come into the presence of God not to get something from him, but to enjoy fellowship with him, to know him deeply, to fellowship with him intimately, to commune with him intently. We come with full assurance that implies complete confidence that Christ welcomes us into his presence. It's the unwavering faith in the power of Christ to cleanse the soul from sin and to impart the grace to live godly lives. We come in full assurance, not doubt. We come with faith to believe that Jesus will do for us what he promised. See, doubt and unbelief rob us of the blessings that God has for us. It is not what doubt does to us. Don't miss this. It's not what doubt does to us. It is rather what doubt keeps us from doing. See, it's not what doubt does to us, but it's what doubt keeps us from doing. Doubt keeps us from living the life of faith. Doubt keeps us from the joy that God wants to give us. Doubt keeps us from living the abundant Christian life. Doubt and unbelief rob us from the blessings God desires to give. I love the way George Mueller put it. And Mueller put it this way. He said, "Be assured, if you walk with him and look to him and expect help from him, he will never fail you." Be assured, if you walk with him and look to him and expect help from him, he will never fail you. Now, the apostle uses two key words in this passage. Let's go back to the passage and look at it again. Hebrews chapter 10, verse 22. Let us draw near with a true heart, without hypocrisy, wanting to know God, not wanting to manipulate God to try to get something from him, in full assurance, complete assurance, having our hearts sprinkled from an evil conscience and our bodies washed with pure water. Now look, in the ancient sanctuary, holy things were cleansed with blood. In the ancient sanctuary, the priest was washed with water in the laver. What's Paul saying here? He's saying only Christ, our high priest, can cleanse us from sin. This is no external cleansing. Only Christ can cleanse our actions. Only Christ can cleanse our desires. Only Christ can cleanse our inner thoughts. So let us, through the merits of Christ, enter into the presence of God in full assurance to allow the Holy Spirit to cleanse us for preparation for the coming of Jesus. Our great high priest welcomes us into his presence. Our great high priest forgives us. We come to Jesus just as we are, but we don't stay as we are. Jesus wants to do a work in your life and mine of cleansing. He wants to sprinkle his blood symbolically upon us so we understand the depth of the meaning of the cross. And so our hearts are broken at the cross, so we find forgiveness there. He wants to cleanse us with the washing of water of his word, so that as we fill our hearts and minds with his word, we are different men and different women. Fifth, let us. This let us is specifically designed for you and me in relation to one another. We go here to Hebrews chapter 10 again, and we're looking at verse 24. Your fifth let us. And let us consider one another in order to stir up love and good works, not forsaking the assembling of ourselves together as the manner of some is. Resurrection power provides us with the motivation to encourage one another. Did you notice what the text said? Let us consider what? One another. In order to do what? Stir up love and good works. In who? In one another. Not forsaking the assembling of ourselves together, exhorting one another. What is that one another? What's exhorting one another? Encouraging one another. So much the more as you see the day approaching. See, the world is full of discouragers. The world's full of discouragers. It is. We have a Christian duty to encourage one another. It's surprising how one word of encouragement can lift the spirits, encourage the heart, put a spring in your step and a smile on your face. Just yesterday, I was over here at Giant at the grocery store, running around before Sabbath like you all probably were, trying to get as much stuff as possible. And the checker in the line was a new lady. We had been through this same checker before. And man, was she slow. And man, was she slow. But Sabbath was coming, and man, I was wanting to get into the fastest line. And I noticed there were hardly any people in that line, so I ran to that line. And she got a little faster than she was the day before. It didn't take her 10 minutes to check me out. It only took her 9 and a half. You know, but as I'm there, and I'm a little bit tense because Sabbath is coming, and she's checking slow. But then all of a sudden the thought came to me, she's going a little faster. So I looked up at her and I said, boy, you're really learning this job well, madam. You are going faster today than you did the other day. And she looked at me and said, this has been a rough day for me. And I said, tell me about it. At that moment, my rushing didn't make much difference. I didn't care if people were behind me in line. I said, tell me about it. She said, I made a big mistake. I said, what's the mistake? She said, I charged the wrong person for the groceries. Somebody came through the line and I made a mistake, and I charged the person in the back for the person in the front's groceries and the person in the front for the person in the back. And she said, this is a big mistake. I said, you know, we all make mistakes in life. Every single one of us make mistakes. And we can sometime expect, thank you very much, you're encouraging the old preacher. George will edit that part out. So I looked at her and I said, you know, we all make mistakes in life. None of us are perfect. And I said, but you're doing so much better today. I said, don't worry, you're going to get this job and you'll be just fine. As she checked me out, I began to walk away, and she looked at me, and this is what she said. Thank you. Thank you, sir. Thank you for encouraging me. You know, one word of encouragement can bring a smile on somebody's face. It can bring a sparkle in somebody's eyes. It can put a spring in somebody's step. It can lift a heavy burden off their shoulders. The world is full of discouragers. And it's surprising how one word of encouragement can make a difference. What does our text say? Let us consider who? One another. In order to stir up one another in love and good works. I love this simple poem. The poem goes like this. It says, if you see a friend despondent, neath the cares and ills of life, if he wears a face of sadness, and if weary in the strife, speak a word of hearty kindness, greet him with a hand clasp warm, let your smile be like the sunshine breaking through the clouds and storm. Our text says, let us consider one another. You know, there's a regulation in the British Royal Navy that says this: no man shall speak discouragingly to another officer in the discharge of his duties. If that is true of the Royal Navy, it certainly ought to be true of the Church of God. If there's any place that should be a place of mutual support, a place of encouragement, a place of inspiration in the journey of life, it ought to be where, everybody? The church. We are Christians not only for our own sake, but for the sake of others. It's easy to drift into a kind of selfish religiosity where our focus is on our needs rather than the needs of others. When we live to bless others, Jesus blesses us. When we minister to others, Jesus ministers to us. When we meet the needs of others, Jesus meets our needs. And when we serve others, Jesus serves us.
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15: The words of this let us urge us to consider one another. The sixth let us. Resurrection power provides the ability for us to lay aside every weight and every sin that easily besets us. Hebrews chapter 12, verse 1 and 2. Let us. The let us statements of the Apostle Paul, written to a church in the first century that was facing the destruction of Jerusalem, which is the symbol of the destruction of the end of the world. These let us statements are written by God in the book of Hebrews to encourage his people just before the coming of Jesus. Hebrews 12, verse 1. Therefore, we also, since we are surrounded by so great a cloud of witnesses, let us lay aside every weight in the sin that so easily ensnares us, and let us run with endurance the race that is set before us, looking to Jesus, the author and finisher of our faith. Notice there are two servings of lettuce in that first verse, and I've combined them. Let us lay aside every weight and the sin which easily ensnares us, and let us run with endurance. Now, what's the first word in Hebrews 12, verse 1? What is the word? Therefore. Therefore. When you see a therefore in the Bible, you ask this question. What is the therefore, therefore? What question do you ask? What is the what? Therefore, therefore. Therefore. Therefore has to connect you with something that's gone before. What is the theme of Hebrews chapter 11? What's that theme? Hebrews 11 is the great what? Faith chapter. So, we have the saga of the heroes of faith. And it says, therefore, because these men have been faithful and have never given up, therefore, we also, since we are surrounded by a great cloud of witnesses, who are these great cloud of witnesses? Abraham, Isaac, Jacob, Moses, they're the great cloud of witnesses, these men of faith. Let us lay aside every weight and the sin that so easily ensnares us. What is the sin that so easily ensnares us, and what is it, what is that weight around our legs? The sin that so easily ensnares us is the lack of faith. That's the sin. It's unbelief. It's doubting how awesome God is. It's doubting how great God is. It's doubting the power that God is. That is the sin that so easily besets us. It's doubt. And the devil wants to constantly fill our minds with doubt, with fear, with discouragement, with disappointment. So it says, let us lay aside this weight. Let us lay aside this sin. Let us run with endurance the race that is before us. In other words, never give up. Let us run with endurance. Why? Because we're looking to Jesus, the author and finisher of our faith. We're not looking at the problems, the difficulties, the challenges. We're looking at Jesus. Looking unto Jesus gives us the strength to endure life's tough times. We endure not because we have the answers to all of life's challenges, but we endure because we know that Jesus has the answers. We endure one day at a time, asking God to give us strength for that day. God has never promised you strength for tomorrow. He's not promised you strength for next week. He's promised you strength for when? Today. You know, I just...

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2: Never believe this. My maid, my servant, was cleaning the room. She saw some old papers. It was your manuscript. She threw it in the fire. Your manuscript is gone. It's burned. Carlyle would have to reconstruct the first book. There were no drafts, no backup copies from which to work. He didn't take notes. The news of the burnt manuscript was devastating. 2 years of laborious writing was lost. He was deeply discouraged. Thousands of long, lonely hours of writing wasted. He could not imagine writing the book again. He was in deep despair. He wasn't going to write. That's it. It's over. One day, he was walking through the city with his head down, discouraged. And he saw over there some men. They were building this large wall. It was a big brick wall. And he watched them. And he watched them, putting in one brick at a time. And he began to think, that wall's not going to be built all at once. One brick at a time. One brick at a time. One brick at a time. He said, I can write one page at a time. I can write one day at a time. He went back. After seeing those brickmen putting one brick at a time, and said, I can do this. I can do this. There are some people who go through such challenges in life that if you have to think too far in the future, it's going to overwhelm you. But you can make it through this day by the grace of Christ. You can endure by the grace of Christ. You can persevere by the grace of Christ. You can hang in there by the grace of Christ. What does our text say in Hebrews chapter 12? In Hebrews chapter 12, the scripture says, looking unto Jesus. It says 12 verse 1, therefore, since these heroes of faith went through similar trials, we are surrounded by a great cloud of witnesses. What do they witness to? They witness to God's faithfulness. They witness to God's goodness. They witness to God's power. They witness to God's grace. They witness to God's deliverance. Let us lay aside every weight and the sin that so easily ensnares. Let us lay aside doubt. Let us lay aside fear. Let us lay aside lack of assurance. Let us run with what? Endurance, the race that is set before us. Why? Because we look to Jesus, the author and finisher of our faith. Jesus is what? He's the author of our faith. Has Jesus begun something in your life? Has he begun something in your life? Is Jesus going to finish what he has begun in your life? Can you trust Jesus to do that? Indeed, we can. We live one page at a time. We live one day at a time with renewed courage and renewed faith. The seventh, let us in our sandwich of faith. Resurrection power provides the encouragement for us to live lives of praise. Look how Paul ends Hebrews chapter and Hebrews chapter 13. Hebrews chapter 13 and verse 13, 14, 15. Hebrews 13, look at how he ends this. Hebrews 13, verse 13 and onward. Therefore, let us go forth to him outside the camp bearing the reproach. For here we have no continuing city, but we seek the one to come. Therefore, what's the therefore, therefore? It connects us with the fact that we have no continuing city. Let us, notice here we go, last let us in the book of Hebrews, let us continually offer the sacrifice of praise to God, that is the fruit of our lips, giving thanks to his name. Through the life and death and resurrection of Christ, we have the title deed.

0: to the continuing city. Did you get that phrase? We can go forth in faith. We can go forth living lives of praise. We can go forth living lives of thanksgiving. Why? Because we have no continuing city. We have a continuing city. It's a city that does not deteriorate like the cities of this world. It's a city whose walls are not marred with graffiti and whose streets are not filled with garbage. It's a city where there is no crime, no robbery, no violence, no murder, no death. It's a city where there are no ambulances, no fire trucks, no police stations, and no hospitals. It's a city where there is no homelessness, no hunger, no poverty. It's a city where there is no racial tension, no interpersonal conflicts, no hotly contested political debates, like Washington, D.C., thank you, God, for that new city. A city where there is no deep animosity. It's a city, a continuing city. It does not fade away. The cities of this world often are prominent today, but they fade away tomorrow. It's a city where love and joy, peace and harmony, life and health, smiles and happiness prevail in the streets forever. A city where we fellowship with the great minds of all the ages, where we share the joy of salvation with heavenly beings, where we gain insight and wisdom from the Bible's heroes of faith. And most of all, it is a city where we enjoy sweet communion with Father, Son, and the Holy Spirit.
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0: The book of Hebrews concludes the let us statements with, therefore, as the result of this, let us continually offer praise to God, which is the fruit of our lips, the scripture says, giving thanks. Our hearts are filled with gratitude to the Christ that died for us, the Christ that lives for us, the Christ that's coming again for us. Our lips are filled with praise because we know the end of the story. There's a continuing city, one that lasts forever, one that we can enjoy the fellowship of angels and the Father, Son, and the Holy Spirit through the ceaseless ages of eternity. A city where there is no sickness, suffering, heartache, sorrow, or death. A city where there are no tears to pierce our souls. A continuing city that will never fade away. There's a continuing city that endures time and where God's people will worship Him through all eternity. Our lives are characterized by thanksgiving because we know where we're headed. We know the end of the story. We know our destiny. We know how the conflict will end. So let us today be filled with praise.
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7: Judas Iscariot. He spent every waking hour walking and talking with God incarnate. Exposed to all the miracles, all the teachings, the perfect example of Christ. And while the others were having their lives changed, his heart was getting darker and harder, reminding us of the truth of the statement, the same sun that softens the wax hardens the clay. The same gospel message that transforms one drives another into sin. I can't explain it. But you can have two people sitting in a pew or in seats next to each other. One hears the gospel, they believe their life has changed. The other folds their arms, says, does it make you nervous you're folding your arms? Yeah, you are though, you are. But it's okay. You're probably cold. There's a lot of air conditioning here. Yeah, I know. But all the people folding their arms like, oh. No, but seriously, one can hear it changes their life. Another hears it and they get harder in their sin. It's kind of an amazing thing, actually. And truthfully, that's all on you. It's not on the gospel. The gospel is true. It's not on the Bible. The Bible's alive and powerful. It's not on God. It's on you. Because you choose how you will react. You choose what kind of soil your heart is. You choose it to be receptive soil to the seed of God's word, or you choose to have soil like concrete to God's word. It's all up to you.
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10: We have a capacity to love, to be kind toward others, whether they're kind to us or not. And oftentimes we'll be criticized, abused, falsely accused, whatever it might be. What is our response to be? Well, humanly speaking, we want to respond the way the world speaks, the way the world responds. But love, that is because I have God loving on the inside of me. It doesn't make any difference what someone says to us, about us, or does to us. We have the response, and we can respond in kindness.
11: 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Well, we're glad you've joined us for In Touch, the teaching ministry of Dr. Charles Stanley. 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
10: Love will enable you and me to live a certain way that without love, we can't live that way. We can try to fake it out, but we can't live that way. Love empowers and enables us to live a certain way. When I think about it, you have one of two choices in life. You can walk around life full of anger, bitterness, resentment, hostility, and unforgiveness, just messed up and frustrated in life and unhappy and no peace, no joy, and just making it through life and getting up on Monday morning and thinking, well, I got another whole week to live. Or you can get up with the love of God flowing in your life and flowing through your life. You know what happens? It doesn't make any difference how anybody treats you. It doesn't make any difference what the weather's like. Nothing makes any real difference because the source of your joy, your happiness, and your love is flowing from within you. It has nothing to do with how people treat you on the outside. And so often we think that we love in response to others. Love isn't just a response. Love is an action. Love is a choice that you and I make. And those of us who know Jesus Christ as our personal Savior, we have tapped into that inexhaustible, infinite resource of the love of Almighty God, which means that we have a capacity to love most people will never begin to understand in their whole lifetime. So, notice what Paul begins, how he begins in this fourth verse. He says, first of all, love will enable you and me to wait. That's what this means when he says, love is patient. That is, love will empower us. Love will enable you and me to wait on God's timing, to wait for God's purposes. Love enables us to wait. Then if you notice, he says, love enables us to be kind, to express kindness. That means that you and I have the capacity to be kind toward others, whether they're kind to us or not. And oftentimes we'll be criticized, abused, falsely accused, whatever it might be. What is our response to be? Well, humanly speaking, we want to respond the way the world speaks, and the way the world responds. But love, that is because I have God loving on the inside of me. It doesn't make any difference what someone says to us, about us, or does to us. We have the response, and we can respond in kindness. Then he says, love is not jealous. That is, love will enable me to share. You see, if I know how to have a friend, I can share those friends with other people. When I'm jealous only because I don't want to lose you or I don't want to share you with someone else, then that is the kind of jealousy he says that you and I, who are his children, who are filled with his love, have the capacity and the power to share without fear. And of course, that is sharing wisely in the wisdom of God and in the confines of what he allows. Then you'll notice he says, we have the power. Love enables us to have poise. And what is he saying? He says, we are not braggadocio and we're not arrogant. Love doesn't have to brag. You know why? Because love has such a relationship with God. When we are loving him and loving others, we have a relationship with him. He satisfies us. It doesn't make any difference what anybody else thinks, what they say, what they do. We're full of the love of God. We're experiencing something. We don't need anything on the outside to make us feel complete. So he says, love is poised. It has the power and the potential to stand quietly on the inside, no matter what's going on the outside. It isn't arrogant. It doesn't have to be the center of attention. It does not have to do all the talking. Then if you'll notice, he says, it does not act unbecomingly, or love is polite. Love has the power. Love enables us to be well-mannered and to be polite and to be careful, no matter what's going on around us and no matter who it is, because we're the sons and daughters of God. And he says, by this all men shall know that you're my disciples, that you have love one toward another. How does love act? Love acts politely. Love acts in a manner that is well-mannered. Then he says, love, listen to this, love does not seek its own. What is he saying? Love surrenders its rights. You know why? Because love never loses. You can't ever lose loving. Then he says, if you'll notice, he says that it is not provoked. That is, love enables me to have a quiet spirit no matter what. Now, when you and I learn to love, people can say all kinds of things, and we can just stand and listen to them and smile and say, thank you very much. Sorry you don't understand, or I understand how you feel, what you're saying. Or if they accuse us, here you are a Christian, you this and you that, just let it go by. Now, we have to learn to love. We certainly do have to learn to love. But we can respond in the proper fashion. We don't have to be, as he says, easily provoked. And if we're easily provoked and touchy, it's because we are wrapped up in ourselves. He says, but those of us who understand the love of God, they experience that. Let them say what they want to say. Do what they want to do. We don't have to defend ourselves. We can just love them in return no matter what. Then he says, this love that we're speaking of here, he says, it does not seek its own. It's not provoked. It does not take into account a wrong suffered. Now listen very carefully. Did you know that one of the primary problems in people's relationships is an unforgiving spirit? You know what Paul says in this passage? when he speaks here of does not take into account wrong suffered? Here's what he's saying, that love enables me to forgive. It empowers me to forgive no matter what. Think about this. An unforgiving spirit is a spirit of bondage. An unforgiving spirit is a spirit of imprisonment, because you cannot keep score without being imprisoned by what's on the scoreboard. And God does not intend for us to act that way. Let me ask you a question. How many sins have you ever committed that God has not forgiven you for? Not a one. Well, let me ask you this. What right do you and I have? Is it even fitting to you and me as believers, followers of Jesus Christ, that we are such that we can't forgive someone for something that God has forgiven them for? If a person is a believer, they live in the forgiveness of God. Now, he'll bring about discipline to remind them of what they've done and correct their conduct and their actions, a sense of direction. But forgiveness is no choice on my part. Forgiveness is just a part of being a believer, forgiving. The unbeliever has a real difficult time with this. But for the child of God, we have God's love on the inside of us flowing through us. He enables us. That's the power of love. Probably 95% of the people who have problems in their relationships, if not more, have problems with an unforgiving spirit. They just can't forgive. But Paul says love enables you and me, if you've got a scoreboard, love enables us to erase it. On what basis? He says when he pardoned us from all sin, past, present, and future, the crucifixion took care of. He says it keeps no score of wrongs, no matter what it may be. Forgiveness is the only way godly people can live, no matter what. Do you have the capacity to do it than your own self? No. But there's somebody inside of you who's willing to let that love flow through you no matter what. And you see, if you have an unforgiving spirit, you're a prisoner. And it's amazing to me how people hate and have animosity and bitterness and resentment and hostility and all these things going on inside of them. And they think that that's legitimate. It may be legitimate from their perspective, but what it's doing, it's poisoned their whole system. A person who's living with an unforgiving spirit is a person who's living in poison. And what's happening is that poison has absolutely saturated everything from their mind, the top of their head, to the bottom of their toes. This poison is dripping out. And you know what'll happen? When a person is like that, you don't have to be around them very long before what happens. They begin to pour it out. And so he says, love does not take into account wrong suffered. He says, likewise, love doesn't rejoice in unrighteousness, but rejoices with the truth. We do hate evil and injustice. We're supposed to hate that kind of thing, the thing that sin does. Not hate the one who is committing the injustice, but hate the evil itself. For example, in spite of everything we see on the outside, the real truth is this. Every single person God's ever created has within them the capacity to become something. But so often, the way they grow up, so often the way they're treated, so often what they learn and what they have not learned, what they've been exposed to, what they've not been exposed to, all of that is a part of this poisonous system that has caused them to be so corrupted in their morality, so corrupted in their view of life, that they want to destroy someone else. But deep down inside of that, there is somebody. And let me ask you a question. Why is it that you and I have not committed these atrocious crimes? Because by the grace of God, the goodness of God, the love of God, and by things you and I don't understand, we didn't grow up in that kind of a situation. Somebody taught us better. We learned better. We had parents or one parent, or maybe didn't have any parents around us, but somehow we received enough truth, got enough of the right influence. We don't participate in that. But there are people out there, that's all they've ever known is grab, stab, climb, beat, shove, push, get it, no matter what. Does that mean they don't have the capacity to love? It means that it's been so covered up for so long, it may appear they have no capacity, but God created them with the same capacity that you and I have naturally. Then when we find the Lord Jesus Christ as our Savior, then we know how to love someone. But the most unlovable person is worth saving, no matter what. And the reason I know that is because when he said, "For God so loved the world, he gave his only begotten Son, that whosoever believes in him," the most unlovable, despicable kind of person. God loves every single person equally. Does he treat us all alike? No. Will he save anybody? Yes. God does not have any kind of slates, scoreboards he's keeping on anybody. He just loves us. And you know what? He wants us to love him the same way. And he says, it rejoices in the truth. Love wants to know the truth about itself. You see, when you and I are loving, we want to know the truth about us as well as other people, because we want to become the persons God wants us to be. Then he says, love bears all things. Now, what does that mean? That word really means to cover things. Love, the love of God within me, empowers and enables me to hear bad things about people and keep it to myself. Covers a multitude of sins. You see, if you're the kind of person who gets to the telephone just as soon as you hear something bad, that's not loving. When he says love covers a multitude of sins, it means no matter what's bad in your life, I don't want to just share that with the world. I want to help you deal with it if I can. I may not be able to do anything but keep my mouth shut. Love covers a multitude of sins. If I love someone, I'm looking out for their happiness, their security, and their well-being. Now, their well-being may cause me to go to that person and say, this is not right, and you need to correct this, and I'm willing to help you if I possibly can. Because you see, I want you to become the godly person God wants you to be, and I'm willing to help you build those characteristics in your life that God wants so that you can become the person you want to be. But being openly critical, gossiping, caustic criticism, none of that has to do with love. But it also does mean to be willing to bear someone else's burden. Move over to Galatians chapter 5. You recall in this passage, when Paul is talking about people making mistakes and stumbling in their life in the earlier part. Then he says in the 6th chapter, and he says in verse 1, "Brethren, even if a man or a woman's caught in any trespass, you who are spiritual, restore such a one in the spirit of gentleness, each one looking to yourself, lest you too be tempted. Bear one another's burdens, and thus fulfill the law of Christ." Now, what's the law of Christ? Remember what he said? He said, all the law and the prophets hang on this: thou shalt love the Lord thy God with all thy heart, mind, soul, strength, and thy neighbors yourself. He says, now we're to bear each other's burdens, and when you and I are willing to get up under somebody else's load, it may be an emotional load, it may be something in their finances and their job, it doesn't make it what it is. He says love is reaching beyond itself, willing to bear, to help, to cover if necessary, willing to protect, willing to get up under that load and share that load with someone else. Then he says, it bears all things, it believes all things. Does that mean that love, that if we are loving people, that we're just gullible, we believe everything we hear? No. Here's what it means. Love enables me to believe the best about someone no matter what. That's what love does. You see, love isn't suspicious, always looking for some reason to criticize. Then if you'll notice, he says that love hopes all things. That means simply this: that love enables me to hope for the best in you no matter what's going on. When somebody loves us and we know that they love us and we feel their love and we're experiencing their love, you know what? It doesn't make any difference how bad, how difficult, how deep, how dark, how dingy it may be. There's something that stimulates hope and invigorates and brings to birth hope in our life when we feel loved by someone else. He says love hopes all things. And then he says love endures all things. What does he mean? Simply this: that when you and I love, there is a strength. Listen to this. There is a strength There is a power. There is an energy. There is a source of strength within us that flows through us, that enables us to bear up and to bear and to receive and to go through the troubles, the trials, the heartaches. You know what happens? Somehow He keeps us steady. The truth is, when the love of God is flowing in your life and mine, we're tapped into this inexhaustible resource, and God's love can flow through us. And what's happening? We're not settled on ourselves. We're thinking about other people. And so we endure by the strength that God gives. It is the love within us that enables us to endure. And then He concludes this part of this passage by simply saying in verse 8, listen, love never fails. That is, love is unending. When you and I have the love of God within our hearts, let me ask you, when is it going to run out? It's not going to ever run out. Here's what it means, ultimately. That no matter what's going on and how long it goes on, no matter what troubles us and trials and heartaches we face, no matter what people say, what they do to us, He says, the proper response is always love. That never fails. It never fails. You see, because if my response to difficulty and hardship and trial, abuse, or whatever it may be, if my response is always to love the other person, here's what that means. Watch this now. That means that no matter what they do, I'm still a free man, because I don't allow them to imprison me with my bitterness and resentment and anger and hostility and unforgiving spirit. And if I should ask you, do you want to be free or in prison? Everybody wants to be free. And my friend, if you want to be free, the love of God must flow in your heart. And where does it begin? This is where it begins. It begins with you placing your trust in Christ as your personal Savior and having your sins forgiven. And when you trust Jesus Christ as your personal Savior, and what you're saying is, I do believe that what He did at the cross atoned for my sin, paid my sin debt in full, and I receive Him as my personal Savior for the forgiveness of my sins, then the love of God begins to flow in your life. Because the Spirit of God comes to take up abode, and He begins to flow, and He will allow that love to flow in your life. You know what happens? All of life begins to change. You have the capacity now to walk in the freedom that only love can provide. Where love is missing, there is no freedom. Where love is present, there is an awesome power within you to walk above what life may throw at you. And I believe that He wants us all to be walking fountains of love, His love flowing, overflowing in us and through us to other people who are hurting all around us. And somehow, when I'm giving myself away to someone else, I'm not thinking about me. And when I've given myself away to someone else, the love of God is so flowing through us that we don't feel like we've given away, because the love of God is continually replenishing all that we give. Love is the eternal gift of God that keeps us the free children of God, which brings Him the glory that He's seeking.
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12: 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How do you let go of bitterness? It begins with Christ and continues with Christ. Here's a moment with Charles Stanley.
10: How do you want to live? You want to wake up in the mornings imprisoned by bitterness, hatred, resentment, hostility, anger, having a pity party, being depressed? Do you want to wake up in the mornings with an unforgiving spirit, hating to see the day start? Or do you want to wake up free and allowing the love of God to spill out on all the people around you? It is a choice you make, and it begins with Christ, and it continues through a daily surrender of yourself to the Holy Spirit within you, submitting to His will and His way. And when you and I do that, you know what He does? He just opens the faucet of love all the way and lets us enjoy what life's all about. Father, we thank You today for the fact that Your love knows no limitations, and that You have loved us with a love that is eternal, complete, fulfilling, satisfying. I think about, Father, so many people who are imprisoned by bitterness and resentment over the things that have happened in the past in their life, and somehow they cannot let it go. Would You just enable them to see today that to trust the Lord Jesus as Savior will empower them to let go of the past and begin to live in the present and the wonderful future that You have for every child of Yours. But we ask it in Jesus' name. Amen.
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16: In 1862, Abraham Lincoln signed the Morrill Act, helping states create colleges focused on agriculture, mechanics, science, and practical education. The principle was not centralized control, it was opportunity. Lincoln's Morrill Act reminds us that America can support education without surrendering education to Washington. Why did it matter? Because a free nation needs citizens equipped to work, build, steward, and govern themselves. 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In Genesis, God placed man in the garden to work it and to keep it. Proverbs honors the one who works his land. Paul warns against idleness and calls believers to earn their bread. 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Because education should form capable people under God, not dependent subjects under bureaucracy.
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22: With SRN News, I'm Jason Walker. Ukraine pushing on with its fight against Russia under new military leadership. That after President Zelensky fired his commander-in-chief because of public pressure. In the meantime, Ukrainian drones have struck warehouses in Russia, targeting facilities they say were used for drone production. Secretary of State Marco Rubio meeting with Russian Foreign Minister Sergei Lavrov right now in the Philippines. Those talks on the sidelines of a summit by Southeast Asian foreign ministers. United States Armed Forces conducting a 12th night of strikes against Iran as Tehran increasingly targets civilian infrastructure. President Trump is warning the United States will destroy one bridge or power plant each time Iran shoots at a ship. SRN News.
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30: 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And he says, all right, but now I need you to pass this test. And if you pass the test, the blessing will come into your life.
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30: John 12, beginning with verse 24. Jesus is speaking and says, I tell you the truth, unless a kernel of wheat falls to the ground and dies, it remains only a single seed, but if it dies, it produces many seeds. The man who loves his life will lose it, while the man who hates his life in this world will keep it for eternal life. Whoever serves me must follow me, and where I am, my servant also will be. My Father will honor the one who serves me. Now, our overall theme is dying to live. And we established in the first message of the series that this is an important kingdom paradox, that in order to live, you must die. That is to say, if you really want to experience God's plan and purpose for your life, it begins with death to the self. Death to my agenda, death to my will, that we might be in a position to experience all that God has for us. And so we established that clearly as we opened the series, and we've been looking along the way now at some applications of that kingdom principle of death before life. We saw, for instance, that when it comes to the area of forgiveness, it is very difficult in our self-life to forgive. The tendency, the natural tendency, is to hold people responsible for the way they have offended us, trespassed against us. But the kingdom principle Jesus gave us very clearly is, I want you to forgive them, that is to send the offense to me, put the offense and the offender in my hands, and then God will give us the life of moving on, the ability to move on and to experience all that he has. He'll bring healing to our hurts. He will bring life where there is death. If we will die to that tendency to hold people in unforgiveness. We moved on and we looked at a case study of Jacob and Esau. And we looked at the fact that these men teach us a number of things about the importance of dying to sin, to dysfunction, to deceit, to some of those things that are flaws in our character. And we learned a number of principles as we looked at Esau and especially his tricky brother Jacob. But by the time he wrestled with God and said, Lord, I'm tired of being the way I am and I won't let you go till you bless me. God was able to turn around and make him Israel. Instead of being tricky Jacob, he was Israel, a prince with God. And God will do the same thing in your life and mine if we'll surrender to him. And then in the last message in the series, we looked at the case study of Hannah in 1 Samuel chapter 1 and discovered that Hannah is a woman who had to die in order to experience real significance. She was a married woman who bore her husband no children, but her rival, Peninnah, had lots of babies. And she said, Lord, I want you to make my life count and make the fact that I'm married to this man count. And if you'll do it, God brought her to a place of extreme surrender and said, if you'll do it, if you give me a child, I won't see him as a blessing to me, but I'll see him as a blessing through me. And if you'll give me a child, I'll give him back to you. And out of her surrender, God brought into the earth a man named Samuel, who ended up being one of the greatest leaders in Old Testament history. For he was a prophet, a priest, and a military leader. And he honored God by the way he led in Israel. Now, currently, I want you to look with me at another example of this principle of death before life. And I want to look at the fact that we must die to self in order to pass certain tests that God gives us in our lives. To make this point, I'd like you to go with me to the book of beginnings, the book of Genesis. And there we'll look at a man named Abraham. Well, he started out being referred to as Abram. And you first learn of him in Genesis 12 because God speaks to him in Genesis 12, 1 and says, I want you to leave your country, your people, and your father's household and go to a land I will show you. Then God says, I will make you into a great nation and I'll bless you and I'll make your name great and you will be a blessing. I will bless those who bless you, and whoever curses you, I will curse, and all the peoples on earth will be blessed through you. So God speaks to a man named Abram and says, I want you to pick up and leave your country, leave your father's household, and go. Where am I going, Lord? I'll tell you when you get there. I want you to go, and he says, I'm going to bless you, and I'm going to make a great nation out of you. Now, as you read on, you discover that this is a man who has no children in his life, but he knows that God has spoken to him, and so verse 4 says, so Abram left. With very little information, but yet with an assurance that God was speaking to his heart, he picked up and left. And he is going to show us by his example that God often tests us before he blesses us. We love being blessed, but the question is, will you pass the test? Because there are some blessings that reside on the other side of obedience. And so sometimes you see a blessing you want from God. And you, ooh, that's exciting. Oh, God, please give me that. And he says, all right, but now I need you to pass this test. And if you pass the test, the blessing will come into your life. And so here's his first test. Pick up and go. Very little information. Leave your comfort zone. Leave everything you've ever known and go. Abram passed that first test. And the Bible says he picks up, takes all his folks with him, and he goes. And God eventually establishes him in the land of Canaan, which is the land that God said he was going to give to him and to his descendants. Now, that's Genesis 12. When you get down to Genesis 15, you discover that Abram says, okay, now God says that he is going to bless the earth through my seed. Okay, that means that I'm going to have an heir. And he makes a recommendation to God. He says, okay, God, I tell you what, you said that you want to bless the earth through my descendants, but I don't have an heir. And, you know, we're getting on up in age, my wife Sarai and I. So I tell you what, Lord, I'm going to take one of my servants and he will be my heir. I'll adopt him as my son and he will be my heir. Now we're starting to see Abram have a little difficulty with his exam. Why? Because he is now introducing things that God never said. He is now beginning to look at the fact that if God spoke a word, maybe I better jump in here and help him bring it to pass. And he is saying, okay, how about I make one of my servants my adopted son and he'll be my heir? Well, since God's not giving him the actual exam yet, this is still the study period, God goes on and helps him after class and helps him understand, no, I'm not asking you to do that. Instead, what I want you to do is to believe me for a son that will come through your loins. So God clears him up and says, no, I'm not going to do it through an adopted child. I'm going to give you a son from your own body. So he clears Abram up. And you're told in Genesis 15, Abraham believed God, and it was credited to him for righteousness. But the problem is, when you get into chapter 16, Abram has been sharing this information with his wife, Sarai. And so Sarai says, well, listen, you're old Abraham and so am I. And okay, God said to you, I'm going to give you a child through your body, but did he call my name? You see where these folks are? But did he call my name? And Abram no doubt said, well, honey, he didn't say that, but you're my only wife. And in effect, she says, well, now, if God didn't say my name, it's probably because I'm not to be the one. Abraham, do you know how old I am? And although he believed God for a son through his own body, he and Sarah put their thimble full of brains in God's business. And they decided the way to bring God's word to pass is for Sarai to give her servant Hagar to Abraham as a wife so that she could produce. Sarai said, I can build a family through her. And so when they did that, I want you to understand they flunked an exam. Now, before we're too hard on them, I want us to look at our own lives.
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0: Now, I want to suggest there are times when we flunk exams as well. All right, let me just give you one example. There have been times when you were in some intense fellowship with somebody, perhaps a spouse. That's a euphemism for an argument. Intense fellowship with somebody, and the Holy Spirit told you, I want you to hold your peace. I want you to hold your peace. Let me deal with this. I don't want this to escalate and to blow up into something. So I want you just to hold your peace and watch how I will straighten this out. But by then, you were getting worked up and you said, no, God, that's all right. I don't need you to handle this. I will take care of this. And some of us, in the midst of hearing God clearly speak to our hearts and say, no, I don't want you to go there, you say, I'm going there anyhow. And so you jump in and say everything that's on your mind and what have you. But I want you to know, when you do that, you have failed an exam. Whenever we do what God said not do, whenever we don't do what God said do, whenever our motive is against the will and the plan of God, whenever our action is contrary to God's purpose, we fail an exam. Now, the good news is God loves us so much, He doesn't expel us from school when we fail an exam. I'm so glad that God loves us so much that Philippians 1:6 said He's begun a good work in us and He will bring it to completion. That tells me that God has a 100% graduation rate for His students. That tells us that when God puts you in the school of faith and obedience, He's not letting you out until you graduate. Now, here's the sobering reality. Some folk have been in school longer than they needed to be. Let's be honest with ourselves. Some of us, we got left back a couple of times. But the good news is God loves us. And He said, I'm going to get you where I'm going to get you. Circumstances can change, just like Jonah. Jonah, I've called you to speak my word in Nineveh. Jonah didn't want to do it. He thought it was optional. So he took off, ran in the other direction. So God said, fine, I'll give him a makeup exam. He's on a boat trying to sail away from my will, but he's called according to my purpose. And so God created an exam in a storm. It got so bad, you've heard me say it many times, until the pagans on the boat who didn't even know God said, God is trying to talk to somebody. And you know the story. By the time they threw him off of the boat and the fish that was prepared by God swallowed him up, he took the first submarine ride in history. And the Bible says, finally cried out to God in the belly of that fish, said, okay, Lord, I'll do your will. The fish spewed him up on the shore, and God's word came back to him and said, now, Jonah, go to Nineveh. Now, he could have gone days earlier, and he could have gone smelling good and looking good. But he ended up having seaweed hanging off of him, smelling not so great, had to go somewhere, no doubt, get himself fixed up. But he passed the makeup exam. That's all God wants you to do. Sometimes there are problems we introduce into our own lives when we're slow to obey God. Now, I don't know about you, but I have enough trouble that God allows to happen, period, in my life. Why would I bring more trouble into my life by fighting God? And so I want to suggest that we consider that the path of obedience is always the best path to take. But God loves us so much that when we fail an exam, like Abram did in Genesis 16, God loves us so much that He will give us a makeup. And so I want to let you know, God, when God's hand is on your life, He means to bring His purpose to pass. And so if you fail an exam, there are consequences that come into your own life. You don't put God out when you fail an exam. You put yourself out. You don't make things difficult on God. You've never made God scratch His head and say, oh, Lord. No, but you do bring difficulty into your own life. And so the sooner you give up and say yes to God, the better off you are. Let me say, if you're listening to this message and you have been running from conviction and God's been speaking to you about your need to surrender your life to Jesus and confess Him as your Savior, I want to tell you, if God has marked you that way and conviction is hounding you, do yourself a favor and give up. Give up. Some of these folk can tell you it's no fun running from God. You can't even be a decent sinner running from God. Your sins won't feel as good. You know, the Bible says there is pleasure in sin only for a season, and it has a paycheck nobody wants. But you know, there are some folk who seem to just be having fun in sin for this season of their life. Well, some of you, God has so marked you and so convicted you and is so dealing with you until you can't even enjoy what pleasure there is in sin. And if you're a miserable sinner, why don't you just stop it? You can see God's not going to withdraw his convicting power. You can see that there you are laying in the bed in the middle of the night, wide awake, God speaking to your heart, saying, I want to come into your life. I gave my son. He died for your sins. And I want to tell you, if you have people praying, you got a bunch of prayer warriors praying for you, just give up. Just give up. But

0: 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You don't need a building. You don't need a choir. 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
2: Speaks up and he says, now I'm ready to give you the makeup exam. I'm sure Abraham and Sarah said, what are you talking about, a makeup exam? You said that you were going to bless the world through Abraham's seed. He has a son now. God said, yes, but that's not the son I promised you. He said, you all didn't consult me. When you were down there talking about having this child, Abraham and Sarah having this conversation, they didn't invite God in. I want to tell somebody, it's time for you to invite God into your plans. There are some of us who are busy making plans. They talked about God's promise, but they talked about God's promise to each other, and they came up with the wrong conclusion. Some of us are at a place in our lives now where God's trying to get you to stop talking about his will and talk to him that he might bring his will to pass in your life. Because there are times when God calls you to do something that makes absolutely no sense to you. And at that point, he does not need you to figure out how to pull off his will. That's where many of us get in trouble. We think we have to help God. Well, see, God doesn't understand the economy. He would have never called me to do that if he understood the economy, if he understood what the job situation is here in this part of the country. He would never have called me to do that. So obviously he means I should wait until the tide turns. And you talk to your friends and what have you, and you make those kinds of decisions and you fail an exam. When God gives you a word, if you're not clear about it, all you have to do is go back to him. Rather than to decide Hagar ought to become a wife, they should have said, God, we're here having a discussion, and we think it'd be a pretty good idea to give Hagar to Abraham as a wife. Lord, is that your will? If they had done that in perfect faith, God would have spoke up and said, no, that's not my will. He cleared Abraham up earlier when he told him, I don't want a servant to be your heir. He'd have sure cleared him up again, but they never consulted him. Some of you, God's hand is on you. He's calling you to do something that you think is impossible right now. And instead of talking to him about what you see as the impossibility, you are on the internet trying to figure out if you can do it. You're consulting with flesh and blood, with people who you think know, and you're trying to figure out if you can do it. And God says you have failed an exam. Because when I speak, there's no one who can second guess me. When I speak, I don't need you to confirm what I said with some expert. When I speak, it is so.
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2: 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And God says you have failed.

0: failed an exam. Because when I speak, there's no one who can second guess me.
1: That's next time in our Destined for Victory message, Dying to Pass Your Test. 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
3: Judas Iscariot. He spent every waking hour walking and talking with God incarnate. Exposed to all the miracles, all the teachings, the perfect example of Christ. And while the others were having their lives changed, his heart was getting darker and harder, reminding us of the truth of the statement, the same sun that softens the wax hardens the clay. The same gospel message that transforms one drives another into sin. I can't explain it. But you can have two people sitting in a pew or in seats next to each other. One hears the gospel, they believe their life has changed. The other folds their arms, says, does it make you nervous you're folding your arms? Yeah, you are though, you are. But it's okay. You're probably cold. There's a lot of air conditioning here. Yeah, I know. But all the people folding their arms like, oh. No, but seriously, one can hear it, it changes their life. Another hears it and they get harder in their sin. It's kind of an amazing thing, actually. And truthfully, that's all on you. It's not on the gospel. The gospel is true. It's not on the Bible. The Bible's alive and powerful. It's not on God. It's on you. Because you choose how you will react. You choose what kind of soil your heart is. You choose it to be receptive soil to the seed of God's word, or you choose to have soil like concrete to God's word. It's all up to you.
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0: Throughout Scripture, we are reminded that ultimately, Jesus wins. At the cross, he triumphed over sin and death and hell. So does this assurance of Christ's victory mean that you and I as Christians will be spared from intense opposition, the kind described in the Bible's apocalyptic visions? Alistair Begg explores the answer today on Truth for Life as we continue our study in Daniel chapter 7.
1: In the first 8 verses, we have, if you like, the Garden of Beasts with the description of these 4 beasts emerging from the sea or emerging from the earth, as it's later said. That is followed in verses 9 to 14 with the vision of God, which we said contained 3 aspects of one great event that runs in history, namely the throne room of God, the destruction of the beast, and then the appearing of one like a son of man. We noted the fact that Daniel is so caught up in this that in verse 16, he is actually describing himself as approaching one of the people who's standing there. Again, this is a feature of apocalyptic. You see that John does it in the same way, and Daniel does it here. Although he's caught up in a vision and in a dream, he's so drawn into it as he actually finds himself, he sees himself approaching, and the reason for his approach is to ask concerning the truth of all of these things. And in being given an explanation, verse 17 and into 18, we are provided with the, if you like, the hermeneutical principle or the principle of interpretation which has guided our studies so far. Although the first 14 verses are all about description and interpretation comes later, in order for us to navigate these first 14 verses, we've had to have some kind of interpretive methodology, and that has been derived from the clear statement in verse 17, these 4 great beasts are 4 kings who shall arise out of the earth. The saints of the Most High will receive the kingdom, possess the kingdom forever, forever, and forever. And then, of course, we're told that Daniel decides that he would like to have a little more information than this. And interestingly, he provides us with a few more details of his vision. For example, we never learned about the claws of bronze in the earlier part of the chapter. And Daniel here, as he reiterates this, asks that he might have information concerning this, and also about the 10 horns that were on its head, and the other horn that came up, and before which 3 of them fell, and then the horn that had eyes and a mouth, and that spoke great things, and that seemed greater than its companions. Well, ultimate victory is assured, that's what we're told here, but that doesn't mean that the people of God are removed from the realm of opposition. And in actual fact, that is what he is discovering here. That although victory is assured, although triumph is determined, nevertheless, as I look, the horn, verse 21, made war with the saints and prevailed over them. So the story is not that this great triumph has taken place, and therefore, for the balance of time until the consummation when Christ returns, the saints, the people of God, are just going to be able to enjoy themselves and relax and have a nice time. No, the picture is very different from that. This horn made war and prevailed over them. In other words, it is a reminder of the fact that there is a not yet dimension, that we are living in the period of time between the triumph of Christ in his death and resurrection and the return of Christ in his power and in his glory. Jesus himself said, in the world you will have tribulation, but be of good cheer, I have overcome the world. And it is important for us to understand this. It's throughout the Bible. You don't have to look hard for it. While I was studying and I was looking for a quote from a hymn, I actually inadvertently found a quote from Professor Don Carson, which seems apropos what I'm saying to you just now. This is what it says in the quote. The gospel is boldly advancing under the contested reign and inevitable victory of King Jesus. All right? It is a contested reign, and it is an inevitable victory. This side of Jesus' death and resurrection, all of God's sovereignty is mediated exclusively through King Jesus. Christ must reign until he has put all of his enemies under his feet. That presupposes the reign is still contested and the reign still advances. Now, I find that very helpful in coming back to read verses 23 to 27, and I hope you do too. Thus he said, as for the fourth beast, there shall be a fourth kingdom on earth, which will be differentiated from the other kingdoms, and it shall devour the whole earth. Now, I've said a couple of times, and I think you've picked up on this, that we have said it seems legitimate, along with other interpreters of the Bible, to see these kingdoms as being identifiable, at least primarily, as first of all the Babylonian, the Medo-Persian, the Greek, and the Roman. That's what we've said. Not all commentators do that. Some commentators say there's no reason for us to try and tie this to identifiable kingdoms. Many of the reformers saw the fulfillment of this in the papacy. In the papacy. The great establishment of the power of a Roman Empire. Calvin had his own view. So what are you saying, Alistair? I'm saying this. I think when you get to 23 to 27, we have to resist any temptation to try and identify in these 10 horns a one-for-one equivalence. Now, go ahead if you want to. For example, you can go through the Roman Empire and probably you can find 10 or a dozen who came after all of the Caesars, you know, so you'll be able to get it neat and tidy. You might be wrong, you might be right. I don't think you need to do that. That's what I'm saying. Now, remember, when I referenced 10 earlier in the chapter, I said, you know, most beasts have two horns, and 10 would be 5 times 2, you know, proving how good I am at math, but also explaining that this is a picture. This is probably symbolic. And to take it as an expression of fullness and of that which extends throughout the period of history, at least it helps me. Because the interpretation of the four beasts, which is clearly seen here, right? We already said it. These four beasts are the four kingdoms. We don't have that in relationship to the 10 horns. And we certainly don't have it in relation to the 3 horns. There's no one-for-one equivalence. There's no explanation of it. Therefore, when it is left unstated, it seems to me dangerous territory to be dogmatic about that about which the scriptures are not themselves dogmatic. You can have a lot of fun with it, but I wouldn't go to the mat for one's interpretation. So in other words, let's content ourselves by doing what we've said we must do, and that is grasping the big picture and leaving the unexplained details alone. As for the 10 horns, out of this kingdom, 10 kings shall arise, and another shall arise after them, not identified, different from the former ones, and will actually put down the 3 kings. Who are they? We don't know. What will he do? What is the feature of this particular phenomenon? What is it about this horn with the eyes like a man and a mouth that is speaking great things that we saw for the first time back in verse 8? Well, look at what we're told about him. Verse 25. He shall speak words against the Most High and shall wear out the saints of the Most High, the people of God, and shall think to change the times and the law. And they shall be given into his hand for a time, times and half a time. Now, when you read these characteristics, it's not difficult, is it, to understand why it is that throughout history and the reading of history, a variety of individuals have been identified as this little horn. Now, when we read our Bibles in relationship to the unfolding story, which we must, then we realize that when John writes in the first century and he considers these kind of things, 1 John 2, he says, "Children, it is the last hour, And as you have heard that Antichrist is coming, so now many Antichrists have come. Now, when he says it is the last hour, if he thought that it was the last hour, he was wrong, wasn't he? Because that's 2,000 years have elapsed. So what was he saying? He was saying that now that Christ has triumphed, now that he has ascended, now that he has been crowned, now that the gospel goes out to the ends of the earth and the kingdom of God is being established, we live in that final hour, as it were, a metaphor, a symbol of that singular time period. And he says, we know that there will be a final effulgence of evil in its opposition, in its full bore opposition to God and to God's people. He said, but we don't have to actually wait for that, because there are many antichrists who are present even now. And the characteristics of verse 25 of Daniel chapter 7 fit the bill. These people are blasphemous. They are persecutors. They have notions of self-deification. Now, the best I can do with this is then to say, this little horn ultimately represents the final consummation and embodiment of evil. This little horn finally represents the individual to whom Paul refers when he writes 2 Thessalonians. He refers to the individual as the man of sin or the man of lawlessness. In fact, it might be good for you just to turn there and let's anchor this in our minds. 2 Thessalonians and in chapter 2. And the people in Thessalonica have been asking, given all that they're going through, when will Jesus come back and what is going to happen and how will the world end? And if Jesus triumphs, why are we in the mess we're in and so on? And so he writes to them, to Thessalonians 2. Now concerning the coming of our Lord Jesus Christ and our being gathered together to him, we ask you, brothers, not to be quickly shaken in mind or alarmed, either by a spirit or a spoken word or a letter seeming to be from us, to the effect that the day of the Lord has come. Let no one deceive you in any way, for that day will not come unless the rebellion comes first and the man of lawlessness is revealed, the son of destruction, who opposes and exalts himself against every so-called God or object of worship, so that he takes his seat in the temple of God, proclaiming himself to be God. Do you not remember that when I was still with you, I told you these things? And you know what is restraining him now, so that he may be revealed in his time. Now keep in mind, Daniel 7 is a great prophetic panorama of time from Daniel's time to the final consummation of things in the return of Jesus. He came with the clouds in glory to the Ancient of Days. He will come from there in like manner as we've seen him go. And so he says, for the mystery of lawlessness is already at work. Only he who now restrains it will do so until he is out of the way. And then the lawless one will be revealed, whom the Lord Jesus will kill with the breath of his mouth and bring to nothing by the appearance of his coming. The coming of the lawless one is by the activity of Satan with all power and false signs and wonders and with all wicked deception for those who are perishing because they refuse to love the truth and so be saved. Therefore, God sends them a strong delusion so that they may believe what is false, in order that all may be condemned who did not believe the truth, but had pleasure in unrighteousness. Now, it's not possible for us to make sense of Daniel 7 without recognizing what John is saying, as I just quoted for you, and what Paul is saying here. You see what is being conveyed for us? The kingdom of man, the proud, blasphemous assertions of man in his rebellion against God, reaches its apex in the little horn, which we're told is going to be able to prevail for a time and a times and half a time. I'm not even going to pause on that, all right? Though you know yourself, some of you, this just gets your juices going remarkably so. For me, it doesn't. And I've never really been particularly intrigued by the explanations that I've been given. I say to you again what I said before, that the contrast is between the limited, God-controlled period of time where there will be this massive onslaught of evil united visibly, physically, observably against the saints of God, and the establishing of the kingdom of God, which is forever and forever and forever, so that the kingdom of man finds its apex in the activity of this little horn, and the kingdom of God actually finds its climax in the destruction of the Antichrist and in the putting together of a dominion that will never come to an end. So throughout the chapter, we see, in the words of Chuck Colson's book, kingdoms in conflict. And it's not possible for us to reckon with this, to understand this peculiar, immense chapter, apart from the activity of the evil one and apart from the reality of evil itself. Martin Lloyd-Jones, many years ago now, in being interviewed, said, "I am certain that one of the main causes of the ill state of the church today lies in the fact that the devil is being forgotten." Now, if you think about this, the commencement of the ministry of Jesus is a direct confrontation with evil. It is the forceful pushback of Satan against Christ as he comes to inaugurate his kingdom. The saints of God throughout history and in our world tonight are suffering at the hands of evil people. The ultimate evil of Islam, the ultimate problem with ISIS, is not actually what it can do structurally and politically and cataclysmically to our nation or to our superstructures of life. The ultimate disaster of Islam is that it is taking countless of millions of people to a lost eternity. The God who sends them a great delusion is the God who has loved them in his Son and has called out to them and has wooed them. Part of the problem we have in dealing with the eradication of evil is the fact that we don't really believe in evil at all. We're just a little misguided. We're not bad. We just wandered a little bit. We're not really lost. We're sort of on heart support, life support. We're not really dead. No, we're totally dead, totally corrupt, totally lost. And that's the reason for the appearing of the Son of Man. And as I said to you this morning, some of our brothers and sisters, known or unknown to us, are living at the epicenter of the opposition of vitriolic evil in their lives. And one doesn't have to be alarmist to say, I'm not sure that we will get any more free passes in the continental United States. So let me wrap it up in this way. This chapter should help us to realize that the path of Christian discipleship is not an easy path. Also, I think this chapter should help us to realize how futile and silly it is to look to the power structures of our world as a basis of security and confidence, not least of all to our own power structures. There is a higher throne than all this world has known. You see, it's all really to give us an entirely different matter of perspective, an entirely different view of the world. Because news about the little horn is actually not the main message of the chapter. The recurring theme of the chapter is that the saints of God will receive the kingdom and possess it forever and ever. That's verse 18. He comes back to it again in verse 20-something, and again in another 20-something. And the kingdom and the domain and the greatness under the whole heaven shall be given to the people of the saints of the Most High. So in other words, if you're disheartened, if you're fearful, if you're discouraged, the answer to your dilemma does not lie in trying to find a one-to-one equivalence of the 10 horns and the 3 and the so on, but lies in the fact that when you stand back and say, I don't get this whole picture, but I get this part of the picture, God wins. In fact, God has won. And that the way that I view my world is altered entirely as a result of the unfolding drama that is contained here in chapter 7. My elder brother tells a wonderful story of a missionary returning to the United States when overseas travel was only by ship. And the missionary found himself arriving in New York on the same vessel as an acclaimed national figure. And the crowds were waiting on the quay for the arrival of the ship, and particularly large numbers with banners and signs and many photographers to welcome this acclaimed figure with great fanfare. The missionary couldn't help but fear the contrast. He'd been laboring for the treasure that doesn't perish. He'd been pouring his life into sowing the seed of the gospel. And as he scanned the faces on the quay, he realized that no one had come to welcome him home. And as he began to submerge in waves of self-pity, he realized the truth as clearly as if a voice had spoken to him from heaven. Do not be discouraged. You have not yet reached home. This isn't it.
0: 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In part 2 of the series, Alistair explores the more difficult, mysterious passages found in the second half of the book of Daniel, the prophetic dreams and the apocalyptic visions. Throughout the series, the focus is on God's faithfulness, His power, and His sovereignty over the affairs of history, along with His promise to judge the world. 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I'm Bob Lapine. Thanks for joining us today. When you read the apocalyptic visions in Daniel, do you find them alarming? Do they make you anxious, like Daniel? Tomorrow we'll learn why believers can be comforted. The Bible teaching of Alistair Begg is furnished by Truth for Life. Where the learning is for living.
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3: Foundations of Freedom. A look at America's founding principles and the leaders who shaped our nation.
4: In 1862, Abraham Lincoln signed the Morrill Act, helping states create colleges focused on agriculture, mechanics, science, and practical education. The principle was not centralized control, it was opportunity. Lincoln's Morrill Act reminds us that America can support education without surrendering education to Washington. Why did it matter? Because a free nation needs citizens equipped to work, build, steward, and govern themselves. Scripture gives work a sacred weight. In Genesis, God placed man in the garden to work it and to keep it. Proverbs honors the one who works his land. Paul warns against idleness and calls believers to earn their bread. Why does that still matter today? Because education should form capable people under God, not dependent subjects under bureaucracy.
2: I have a friend who had a beard for years, and one morning he decided to shave it off. After he did that, he went to wake up his little girl, who was still asleep. When he did, she looked at him and started crying. She said, "Oh, Daddy, put it back." He told me later that at that moment, if he could have, he would have put it back. Problem is that there are some things that are not easily put back. If you're in a place like that, it's called regret. And if you're a believer, cut it out. Maybe you aren't supposed to put it back, and by not being able to put it back, God is asking you to trust Him. Trusting God with things you can't fix. Great idea. I'm Steve Brown. You think about that. Share what you just heard with a friend. Go to youthinkaboutthat.com.
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5: 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And I discovered, no, trust should be very conditional, you know, based on the choices of the other person. And sometimes distrust is the wisest choice to make. You know, look, we all make mistakes, and that's what grace is for. And, you know, I make mistakes, you make mistakes. But there's a big difference between a mistake where someone breaks your trust and it was a mistake that they broke it and they repent for it and, you know, they say they're sorry and then they commit to not doing that again. And they also want to walk through the repair process. There's a big difference between that I just described, a mistake, and a repeated pattern of behavior.
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12: With SRN News, I'm Jason Walker. Yemen's Iran-backed Houthi rebels attacking two Saudi oil tankers in the Red Sea earlier in the day. U.S. military, meanwhile, conducting a 12th night of strikes against Iran. The Houthi attack threatens to open up an entirely new front in the war. Secretary of State Marco Rubio meeting with Russian Foreign Minister Sergey Lavrov in the Philippines. Those talks on the sidelines of the summit by Southeast Asian foreign ministers. Torrential rains in West Virginia causing flash flooding, inundating homes and businesses. Authorities say the floods washed out bridges, leading to numerous rescues in parts of the state. Several people are still unaccounted for in West Virginia, but so far, no bodies have been found. SRN News.
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17: Oh.

0: How we pray should shape how we live. That's one of the powerful truths that we're going to discover this time on Through the Bible with Dr. J. Vernon McGee. I'm Steve Schwartz, welcoming you aboard the Bible bus. As you find your place in Matthew chapter 9, let's welcome Through the Bible's president, Greg Harris, and also my friend, to the program. Greg.
1: Yes,
0: what's
1: Steve.
0: Happening?
1: Yes. What's happening? Well, a lot. And we're gonna zoom in on one little dot on the global map in a place called Foya, Liberia. And you actually are part of the origin story of how Through the Bible got involved in this ministry.
0: Yeah, we were, thanks to one of our board members,
1: yes,
0: Rob Reinders, we became a part of, started working with a ministry in Liberia that was both a school and an outreach and a pregnancy center, all of this stuff. And they had a radio station that they wanted to do. And we actually had a pastor's conference. We had one day of women and one day of men that came in because Through the Bible was translated and done in Liberia.
1: Yes.
0: And they were doing small groups and the response was phenomenal. We've talked about that in the past, but out of that came a lunch meeting that I was in with a bunch of the leaders, and they were all talking about wanting to do this radio station. And I'm like, as I've said before, this is Africa, and yeah, this is Liberia, which yeah, is like Africa within Africa.
1: Yeah.
0: You guys aren't going to be able to pull this off. Don't even try it. It's too far. It's too remote. Yeah, there's a great opportunity. It's three countries that you can reach in that area, which was
1: Guinea,
0: Sierra Leone,
1: and Liberia.
0: And Liberia. Yeah. And lo and behold, I left from there and said, don't try it. They went ahead and did not take my sound wisdom advice.
1: Well, you have
0: advice.
1: A perfect record right now, Steve.
0: I know. Yeah. I'm like 0-4 for doubting God. And so, or what the other way around. Anyway, they ended up in pretty short order having an opening ceremony at this radio station. And the impact in those three countries has been so significant because of this radio station.
1: Yes.
0: And if you want to learn more about the story, Dave Dunmore, one of our guys, traveled there for yes, the opening ceremony and wrote an article with pictures that explain a little bit more about the impact of that radio station in that remote area. And we would just encourage you to be a part of the ministry. You can read about it and then pray that God would continue to bless the program as it goes out in multiple languages
1: yes,
0: on that station.
1: Yeah, it's we really want you to get the newsletter, not because we're trying to sell you anything.
0: Yeah.
1: We're never going to ask you for money. We just want you to have the information. And I in preparation for today, I picked up the latest newsletter and was looking at it thinking, what would I share with people about it? What you always say is it's very beautiful. It's packed with information. It fits inside of most Bibles very
0: yep,
1: comfortably. The cover alone is usually a beautiful picture and a relevant quote from Dr. McGee.
0: Yeah.
1: You could literally cut these things out and frame them. They're beautiful. And we just would encourage you, you go to ttb.org, go to our subscribe tile, just put in your name and address, click a box, and you're done. And
0: yep,
1: as we said, we don't send out appeal letters, fundraising letters. You will never get anything like that. In fact, we won't send you anything that you never ask for.
0: Okay? Yeah.
1: So we do have more information in the newsletter, so we encourage you to get it. You want to share one or two of these testimonies we've
0: yeah,
1: got?
0: Yeah, this is a man who shared this testimony about how his life has changed forever. He writes, with the exception of charging my solar-powered radio, I have not switched it off since the launch of KU Radio, which is the radio station we were talking about. I know the station is called KU Radio, but I now call it Life-Saving Radio. Through the preaching and biblical teachings, God is rescuing many people from destructive lifestyles and leading them toward righteousness, faith, and hope in Christ. The programs are helping individuals examine their lives and turn away from the harmful practices such as witchcraft, dishonesty, and immoral behavior.
1: And that letter, which is just powerful in and of itself, highlights that in so many parts of Africa, these issues of witchcraft,
0: yeah,
1: dishonesty, corruption, immoral behavior, when the light of God's word is just taught plainly and clearly, it has this incredible cleansing power. And I think this man is one example.
0: Yeah.
1: Now, here's a local pastor who told our man on the ground there, Joseph Kebby, he said, this radio station has become a lifeline for evangelism among our people in the three countries.
0: Mm-hmm.
1: It is overwhelmingly accepted by our communities. We cannot thank the partners enough for ensuring that KU Radio remains on air 24/7.
0: Yeah, and that's one of the things I really love about the ministry of Through the Bible is we don't just helicopter in and give them the gospel and then leave. There's almost always a connection with local churches.
1: Yes, yes.
0: And Bible-believing pastors that end up connecting with these new believers. And the church grows there on the ground. Yeah, we can give you Bible teaching over the air, but ultimately it's in relationship and discipleship that real growth happens. And we're completing that virtuous cycle. I think that's great. Greg, why don't you pray for us as we begin?
1: Father, we are always humbled when we see you at work in these far-flung locations around the world. Thank you for this brand new station. Thank you for Through the Bible being broadcast in three or four languages every single day and touching people's lives so significantly. Lord, we know all of that power comes from you and not from us, and we praise you for it. And now we ask that the power of your word would enter our lives as we listen to Dr. McGee. In Jesus' name, amen.
0: Well, we're off to Matthew 9 as we make our way through the Bible with Dr. J. Vernon McGee.
2: Now we return today to this ninth chapter of the Gospel of Matthew, and we want to put in here at verse 14. You will recall it was at this time that the disciples of John the Baptist, let me read verse 14. Then came to him the disciples of John, saying, "Why do we and the Pharisees fast off, but thy disciples fast not?" Now, John, as we've indicated before, was an Old Testament prophet. He's the last of the Old Testament prophets. He walks out on the page of Scripture, actually out of the Old Testament into the New Testament, to make the announcement, as Malachi had predicted, that the messenger would come to prepare the way. And John says, "All I'm doing is just getting the highway ready. He'll be along in a few minutes." And he did come along in a few minutes. Now the disciples of John, they are a little disturbed. Why is it that the one that John announced isn't quite doing it the way John did it? Now listen to the Lord Jesus as he answers this. And Jesus said unto them, "Can the children of the bride chamber mourn as long as the bridegroom is with them? But the days will come when the bridegroom shall be taken from them, and then shall they fast." Now, I think for the church today that fasting has a real value, as we've said. But we have no commandment about it at all, because we have the presence of Christ, and we should rejoice in that. And fasting is actually done as almost an act of mourning, and should be done with the thought, an idea that we are prostrating ourselves before God, that we are down before Him, and that we are in need of mercy and of help. And that is the thought back of that. Now, listen to the Lord as He explains the change of dispensations from the Old Testament of law to the New Testament of grace. Listen to this. "No man putteth a piece of new cloth into an old garment, for that which is put in to fill it up taketh from the garment, and the rent is made worse. Neither do men put new wine into old bottles, else the bottles break, and the wine runneth out, and the bottles perish. But they put new wine into new bottles, and both are preserved." Now, frankly, what he's saying is simply this. The old covenant, the old dispensation of law, was ending, and he has not come to project it or to continue under that dispensation. Actually, he's come to provide a new garment, and that new garment happens to be the robe of righteousness that he gives to those that don't do any more than to trust him. The wine skin was the bottle of that day. And you see that when new wine was put in a new wineskin, it would expand. But an old one did reach the place of expansion and wouldn't expand anymore, and it would naturally burst open. The wine would be lost. Now he said, "I haven't come to sew patches on an old garment. I've come to present a new garment. I come now with something altogether new." This is very, very radical. John put it, you will recall, the law was given by Moses, but grace and truth came by Jesus Christ. Now we come to the eighth and ninth miracles in this chapter that are actually more or less go along together. This is a tremendous scene. Both of them are miracles of healing, and one of them eventuated in raising the dead. Verse 18, while he spake these things unto them, behold, there came a certain ruler and worshipped him, saying, my daughter is even now dead, but come and lay thy hand upon her, and she shall live. Now she was sick unto death. That is the thing that he's saying. And while he waits there, the servant comes to tell him that the little girl had died. Again, we'll come to this miracle in another gospel, but we'll look at certain things here. And Jesus arose and followed him, so did his disciples. Now, there was a big crowd around him. And behold, a woman which was diseased with an issue of blood 12 years came behind him and touched the hem of his garment. Now, you can't help but notice this. The little girl was 12 years old, and this woman had had this issue of blood 12 years. Actually, here was 12 years of life going out now. The light was going out of her life. And here is 12 years of darkness coming to an end and the light's breaking in. That's what you have right here in contrast. You have night and day right here. Now, will you notice verse 21? But she said within herself, if I may but touch his garment, I shall be whole. But Jesus turned him about when he saw her. He said, daughter, be of good comfort. Thy faith hath made thee whole. And the woman was made whole from that hour. Now, Dr. Luke is going to give us this in a great deal of detail, and I'd like to reserve most of my comment when we get there. But you'll recall that actually she touched him. And up to now, the miracles he's performed of healing, when he did come in contact with him, he did the touching. But here now, this woman touched him, and she was healed. And when Jesus came into the ruler's house and saw the minstrels and the people making a noise, he said unto them, give place, for the maid is not dead, but sleepeth. And they laughed him to scorn. They actually, at the morning, here they were mourning, but when the Lord came and said, she's not dead, she's asleep, well, they laughed. And now will you notice, but when the people were put forth, he went in and took her by the hand, and the maid arose. Now, this is the first instance of raising the dead that we've had in the Gospels. We have three notable incidents, and this is one of them. And it's a very important one, of course. And we'll find that in the Synoptic Gospels that it's given to us three times. That is Matthew, Mark, and Luke. And as we say, we'll save it till we get to Luke to go into detail. But this is such a lovely thing, this 12-year-old girl. What he really said to her, if you want our translation of it, the one we have here, and in Luke is a little stilted, what he said to her was, little lamb, wake up. It's a lovely thing. And now we read in verse 26, and the fame hereof went abroad into all that land. And when Jesus departed thence, two blind men following him, crying and saying, thou son of David, have mercy on us. Now this brings us to the 10th miracle. The 8th one was that little daughter. She was sick at first. Then word was brought she was dead. Now the Lord Jesus raises her from the dead. But on the way, this woman with an issue of blood touched him. So you have here 8, 9, and now the 10th miracle. And it's the two blind men following him, crying and saying, thou son of David, have mercy on us. When he was coming to the house, the blind men came to him, and Jesus saith unto them, believe ye that I am able to do this? They said unto him, yea, Lord. Then touched he their eyes, saying, according to your faith, be it unto you. And their eyes were open. And Jesus straightly charged them, saying, see that no man know it. Now, this is another one of these remarkable cases where he said, don't tell anyone. He'd said it to the leper. Now he says it here. And there are several reasons, but one of them now is made clear here. It caused the crowds to come in on him and actually hindered him in his work. Now, verse 31, but they, when they were departed, spread abroad his fame in all that country. These two blind men just couldn't contain themselves. they told others. Verse 32 brings us now to the 11th miracle. And as they went out, behold, they brought to him a dumb man possessed with a demon. Now here you have another demon-possessed man. This is the third incident we've had in these two chapters. And when the demon was cast out, the dumb spake, and the multitudes marveled, saying, it was never so seen in Israel. But the Pharisees said, now notice this, this is important to see. They did not deny that he had caused the blind to see and the crippled to leap and walk. What they said was, he casteth out demons through the prince of the demons. Now notice what our Lord said. And Jesus went about all the cities and villages, teaching in their synagogues and preaching the gospel of the kingdom. Now that gospel of the kingdom was what he had been saying, and what in the next chapter in verse 7, he told his disciples to go out, saying the kingdom of heaven is at hand, and to repent. And the gospel of the kingdom is that, after all, he's a king on the way to the cross. And now notice, it says, and healing every sickness and every disease among the people. You see, again and again now, Matthew lets this drop far as it was. He just inserts it, that there were multitudes that were healed in that day. There were thousands, you see. And that's the reason the enemy never questioned whether he performed miracles or not. It was too obvious. Now, I don't want to be ugly, but again, I must call attention to this. A great many people get excited today about the fact that certain ones have a gift of healing. Now, I personally don't think anyone has that gift. I've offered here in Southern California $100 to anyone that would come forward and be able to prove that they were healed by a faith healer. No one yet has called for it. Now, you'd think out of the literally hundreds that are reported in the time of a sensational meeting that there'd be one that would be genuine. And I'll be honest with you, I did expect somebody that really had a psychological cure to come along. And I asked the leader of a certain denomination that's offered $1,000. This man told me that they had had several lawsuits of those that had tried to get it, but no one had ever been able to go into court and prove that they were healed that way. Now, in our Lord's day, there were thousands of people. You'd think there'd be one today, wouldn't you? By the way, I think we ought to be very fair and honest about this and not become sentimental or sensational or shut our eyes to facts. How many do you really know that were really healed by a man or a woman? May I say that Lord Jesus is the great physician, and I believe he can heal. I have great confidence in him, not in man. Even my own medical doctor, and he recognizes it. I recognize he's very limited, very limited. Believe me, the Lord Jesus is not. He's the great physician. Take a case to him, and he'll never send you a bill, and he'll get all the credit for it. We want him to have the credit. Now, will you notice, verse 36, but when he saw the multitudes, he was moved with compassion on them, because they fainted and were scattered abroad as sheep, having no shepherd. And this is such a lovely thing. The note of compassion, which concludes this chapter and section, is startling, isn't it? You see, God

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2: Come down from the mountain, demonstrated he had the power in these 12 miracles that are enumerated here. He now commissions the 12 apostles to go to the nation Israel and preach the gospel of the kingdom. Now, this is a definite movement here that we have in the Gospel of Matthew. And we see here now that these men are to be sent out, not as forerunners, but they're after runners. They are to go out, and they're given credentials by which they can perform miracles. But have you ever noticed John the Baptist never performed a miracle? It's well to note that their title is changed now from disciple to apostle. And it's also interesting to note when we enter this chapter that the number of cults that turn to this chapter to get their authority for some peculiar ministry or conduct. You see, the instructions for the Christian are not found in this chapter. The Christian needs to consider the instruction here in light of the circumstances and conditions under which they were given, and we should be able to interpret it accurately. But let's be very clear about our interpretation. Now, let's get into the chapter a little ways. And when he had called unto him his 12 disciples, he gave them power against unclean spirits to cast them out and to heal all manner of sickness, all manner of disease. Now, this was to be their credentials as they went to the nation Israel. And the prophets in the Old Testament said this would be for the nation Israel. This would be the credentials. Now, notice that having given them this power, they are no longer disciples. Listen to this. Verse 2, now the names of the 12 apostles are these. Not 12 disciples now, but they are apostles. The first, Simon, who's called Peter, Andrew his brother, James the son of Zebedee, John his brother, Philip and Bartholomew, Thomas and Matthew, the publican, James the son of Alphaeus, and Lebbaeus, whose surname was Thaddeus, Simon the Canaanite, and Judas Iscariot, who also betrayed him. Now will you notice, verse 5, these 12 Jesus sent forth and commanded them, saying, now let's note here this commission. This is not given to you and me. To begin with, he says, go not into the way of the Gentiles, and into any city of the Samaritans enter ye not, but go rather to the lost sheep of the house of Israel. Now, if you're going to find your instructions for what you are doing, my friend, in this chapter, then you'll have to limit your ministry to Israel. And you better leave wherever you are right now and get over to Israel as quickly as possible, because this is to be given to the lost sheep of the house of Israel. Now, over in Acts 1:8, our commission is beginning at Jerusalem. You're to go to Judea and Samaria. Here they were to keep out of Samaria, and even to the ends of the earth. That's not here, you see. But go rather to the lost sheep of the house of Israel, and as ye go, preach, saying, the kingdom of heaven is at hand. How was it at hand? In the person of the king. He was in their midst. That is the important thing. And that kingdom today must begin on the inside of you, my friend. You can talk about building a kingdom down here. You don't build a kingdom. It has to come from within. The kingdom of heaven is within you, and that is where it must begin. Now, it's not much in evidence in this world today. Now, he says to them, heal the sick, cleanse the lepers, raise the dead, cast out demons. Freely you've received, freely give. Now, I insist that if you're going to do one of these things, you ought to do all four of them. You ought to be able to cast out demons and raise the dead. And I've said that when any of these who claim to have these gifts will just raise the dead, I'll be around to see them. But until then, I'm very skeptical, I must confess. The great physician is the one. Here's a doctor I recommend to you today, my beloved, the Lord Jesus Christ.

0: All right, we'll have to leave off right there. May the Lord richly bless you, my beloved.
1: 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I'm Steve Schweitz, and I'm grateful to spend this time with you and looking forward to welcoming you back aboard the Bible bus next time. 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
3: In 1862, Abraham Lincoln signed the Morrill Act, helping states create colleges focused on agriculture, mechanics, science, and practical education. The principle was not centralized control, it was opportunity. Lincoln's Morrill Act reminds us that America can support education without surrendering education to Washington. Why did it matter? Because a free nation needs citizens equipped to work, build, steward, and govern themselves. Scripture gives work a sacred weight. In Genesis, God placed man in the garden to work it and to keep it. Proverbs honors the one who works his land. Paul warns against idleness and calls believers to earn their bread. Why does that still matter today? Because education should form capable people under God, not dependent subjects under bureaucracy.
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8: What the Lord, I think, wants us to understand is if we want stability in our life, we have to have that coming from Him. And where I wrestled so deeply is I know God is good, but like I said before, I would get confused. Why aren't you being good to me in this? And so I would make all these suggestions to God. God, here's what I think a good God should do. You like do this and do that and do this and do that. The problem is that I can't possibly know what a good God should do.
9: That's Lisa Turkhurst, and she's with us today on Focus on the Family with Jim Daly as we explore the idea of trust and what to do when trust is broken. I'm John Fuller.
7: John, I've talked a lot about being made for relationship. You know, I believe that's core to what God has done with humanity. He made us for a relationship with Him, first and foremost, and then with each other. It's one of the reasons, you know, as we climbed out of that whole COVID thing, we got back in the office here at Focus rather quickly, because I just felt we're wired to be together mm-hmm. and to work together and certainly have our home life together. But it just didn't make sense to me to get cooped up in a house, isolated. I don't know that that is healthy spiritually or emotionally. Mm-hmm. And that's part of the battle we have in a bigger context for us to be wired for relationship. What do? It means we're probably going to be wounded. Things will shatter our lives. But it is part of the process. And then how do we learn from that? How do we pick up those pieces and keep moving forward? I'm looking forward to our discussion today with a great guest.
9: Yeah. Lisa Turkhurst knows all too well the painful journey through broken trust, and she's going to share her story and what she's learned on that path to healing. Lisa's been a guest here a number of times. She's always popular when she comes, and you're about to
7: always
9: hear why.
7: Popular.
9: Yes. She's the president of Proverbs 31 Ministries, and she's encouraged millions of women to find strength in their faith and their relationships. She's written a number of books, and today we're talking about one of her latest called I Want to Trust You, But I Don't.
7: Lisa, I think you speak so effectively to women particularly, but men too, because you are so vulnerable You know, and it's one of the things we miss in Christian leadership is, guess what? We are not perfect. And it shouldn't shock anybody. And yet we try to put that on display, that somehow we've got it all together. And certainly you've experienced some things in the recent past that have decimated that illusion of perfection, but you've managed it with such grace and straightforwardness that it's been actually quite encouraging to me just to watch and to hear you. So welcome.
8: Thank you. Thank you. Well, those are such kind words. I appreciate it so much. And I think to some extent, you know, people say you're so brave, you know, to share your story. And maybe it does take courage to share my story. But also, I'm not sure I really had a choice because, you know, I was going to walk through the death of my marriage. And to me, it really was a death. And so, you know, it wasn't going to really be possible for me to keep it secret. And unfortunately, you know, sometimes the Christian media is interested in stories that, you know, have a little scandal to it or whatever, you know. And so I knew that my divorce was going to become very public. And so I had a choice. I could either get ahead of it and tell it with truth and grace and with the amount of, you know, emotional angst that was present with this whole thing. Or I could let the rumor mill tell my story. And so I chose to be the one to use my voice to share it.
7: I think, again, the topics that you're hitting, this idea of trust, we have something called Hope Restored. It's a marriage intensive. That's one of the core values that they're teaching these wounded couples to reinitiate and reengage and rebuild the trust in their relationship. It seems to be one of the core issues in the breakdown of marriage, that one spouse doesn't trust the other or both of them don't trust each other. Speak to what you experienced in your first marriage, what was happening that eroded that trust. And I think a lot of women and some men too are going to identify with, that's what I have felt like.
8: Mm-hmm. Well, trust is the oxygen of all human relationships. So you starve a relationship of trust and you will starve it of vibrancy and potentially you'll starve it of life. And it's impossible to repair trust that keeps getting broken. And that was the pattern that I saw in my marriage. And it was devastating. At first, I think as a Christian woman, I wanted to believe the best so much that I intentionally tidied up things in my mind that I was seeing with my eyes so that, you know, it wouldn't be true. I just didn't want what I was seeing to be true. I didn't want my husband to be having an affair. I didn't want my husband to be struggling with substance abuse. I didn't want my family to fall apart. And so I think sometimes you can overlook red flags, and I'll own it. I think sometimes a red flag has to be like burning down to the ground before I tilt my head and go, huh, I guess that was a little red, wasn't it? You know? And so
7: Let me ask you, and certainly continue with that, but it just strikes me that so many of us could say, well, it's better to err on the side of trusting than to err on the side of suspicion all the time. And I would think our personalities might play into this as well. Again, whether you're a woman or a man, but, you know, speak to that, because it sounded like you were a trusting spouse and then it actually ensnared you. It caught you.
8: Yes, it absolutely did. And I think there's a big difference between wise trust and blind trust. You know, as I studied the scriptures, because I was really struggling, like, shouldn't my trust be unconditional? And I discovered, no, trust should be very conditional, you know,

0: based on the choices of the other person. And sometimes distrust is the wisest choice to make. You know, look, we all make mistakes, and that's what grace is for. And, you know, I make mistakes, you make mistakes, but there's a big difference between a mistake where someone breaks your trust and it was a mistake that they broke it and they repent for it. And, you know, they say they're sorry and then they commit to not doing that again. And they also want to walk through the repair process. There's a big difference between that, that I just described, a mistake, and a repeated pattern of behavior that continues to go on where there isn't lasting repentance. Sometimes you can have temporary repentance, but I mean lasting repentance to the point where the other person is willing and capable of making the necessary changes. So trust doesn't continue to get broken, but also that they have the humility to repair the rips in the trust that are there.
1: That's good. And we're going to cover so much material this time. And if you're willing to stay for another day, and we'll also get a little deeper into your experience and where you're at today. Let me mention one of the things you talked about was a brain scan that you did with Dr. Amen. I know of Dr. Amen, and I know some of the work that he does. But describe the physiological impact of emotional trauma.
0: Yeah. Well, so I wanted to better understand the impact, because long after that initial finding out of, you know, his infidelity and walking through very long process, 10 years to try to work on this, repair this, renewed my vows at one point, you know, all of this, I just knew that the impact had been great. And so I wanted to know exactly what that was. So yes, I went and had my brain scanned, and I'll never forget. It wasn't just a scan either, by the way. You have to do so many cognitive tests, and, you know, they're measuring a lot of things and doing several scans. But when he finally put up the results of my scan, he showed on one side the results of a healthy brain, and on the other side, he showed me a picture of my brain. And what I saw were four lit up spots on my brain. Those are four anxiety centers that stayed lit up whether I was at rest or whether I was active.
1: So they were on overdrive.
0: They were on overdrive.
1: Yeah.
0: And he pointed out these four anxiety centers and showed how they form a diamond, and he called it the trauma diamond. And it's a direct result of the betrayal that I walked through. And then he started to describe for me, okay, when this is lit up and it's not calming down, this one right here, this is indicative of PTSD. This one over here, it's indicative of catastrophic thinking. This one down here means that you may have a hard time with people's facial expressions or even cues, because you're always worried, what's their hidden agenda here? It's like I'm misreading those. I didn't used to. Like, I could look at you and go, yeah, he's telling the truth, you know. But now, you know, because this is always lit up, there's consequences.
1: Right.
0: And I remember standing there looking at that and seeing how my brain has been altered. There are physical ramifications for emotional abuse. And I'll never hesitate again to say emotional abuse.
1: Yeah.
0: Whereas before, I was always really scared of that phraseology.
1: Yeah.
0: Because it felt like I just didn't have proof. Now, I want to say to anybody listening today, you don't have to go get your brain scanned. I've just described some pretty telltale signs of this kind of emotional trauma. Mm-hmm. And I just want to encourage you that it's not hopeless. And you're not helpless, you know, and that's one of the reasons why I wrote this book. I want to trust you, but I don't.
1: Yeah. And in fact, that's part of the discussion, is where hope comes in, where the Lord comes in, and your reliance upon him. And again, we're going to uncover a lot of that. But let's move to the idea of hope and trusting another person. What happens when you give up on hope? Because I'm sure you experienced that.
0: Mm-hmm.
1: And it's a big thing. Hope carries you through so much. Mm-hmm. That you are hopeful that there is a light at the end of the tunnel, even in terrible circumstances. I experienced that as an orphan, you know, thinking, okay, tomorrow's got to be better.
0: Yeah.
1: And that's hope.
0: It is. Hope is amazing. Hope is also one of the most brutal risks that a person can take, because to dare to hope is to look forward to something that if your experience has told you over and over and over and over that it's not probably going to go the way that you want it to go, then it starts to feel scary to even hope. It used to be, I truly, before this happened, I was always like, worst case scenarios never happen. And so I used that thought process to better manage whatever I was facing. So I remember telling myself, you know, you can look at this and chances are it's not going to be worst case scenario. It's not going to be best case scenario. It's going to land somewhere in the middle. Mm-hmm. And I used that to manage my hope for my future. But I think when I went through so many repeated things in my first marriage where worst case scenarios did absolutely happen. And I think that can really start to mess with you. So I wrote in the book about quietly quitting on hope. And here's how it would play out for me. I would say the right answer. Mm-hmm. Like I would say, yes, you know, I think things are going to get better. Yes, you know, I think I'm going to be okay. But inside my heart, I didn't believe it. And I was already trying to put things in place, like safeguards, walls, hesitancies in connecting with people so that I could try to stay a little bit better in control. I didn't want to risk hope. I wanted to just know, like I could say it with my mouth that I hoped for things, but inside my heart, I was already doing the work to manage because I didn't really think that I should hope for that.
1: Let me ask you, you mentioned in the book this concept of discernment or trigger, and I think it's really brilliant. You had two similar scenarios that happened involving a rushed goodbye and a suitcase. So explain that analogy, which I so appreciate the way you bring in these observations of regular life into a spiritual context. You do that very well.
0: Well, thank you. There were many times when my ex-husband would suddenly announce he was going somewhere and, you know, it would catch me off guard and he would pack his suitcase and he would go and, you know, he would say like, I have a business meeting that I suddenly got called into, which felt odd and it always made me uncomfortable. And then once I found out about the infidelity, which continued on, even after, you know, it was communicated to me that it had stopped. And so anytime I saw that suitcase coming out, anytime that it was like a quick announcement that he was going somewhere and it was rolled away from me quickly, it was so alarming and triggering. And it usually meant that something wasn't right. So here we are years later, fast forward, and it took me a very long time after my divorce to even consider dating. But eventually, I met a wonderful man, and spoiler alert, I am married to him today.
1: And I met him, and he's a wonderful man.
0: He is. Yeah. His name is Chaz.
1: Great name, too.
0: I think so,
1: Chaz.
0: Too. So I remember when we were dating, and he would come for a visit. And, you know, he was a very, very trustworthy. He had a track record of being trustworthy. But I remember one day he just said like, hey, I've got to go back suddenly. And we were standing in the parking lot and I saw him like wheel his suitcase really fast, you know, toward his car. Now, in my mind, it was really fast. He was doing what was normal.
1: Yeah.
0: Like goodbye, turned around, pull his suitcase to the car. But in my mind, it brought back the trauma from the past. Mm-hmm. And I could not figure out. And I burst into tears, not because he was doing anything wrong, but because that scene was such a close replica of something that didn't mean great danger from my past. So I went and talked to a therapist friend of mine, and I asked her, how can I tell the difference between a trigger from past trauma and present day discernment? And I thought, surely she was about to give me a formula. Here's how you know it's discernment. Here's how you know it's a trigger. But that's not what she said. She said to me, investigate.
1: Mm.
0: And it caught me off guard. And I just thought, what do you mean investigate? And she said, ask questions. And how the person that you're asking the question of, how they react will tell you a lot.
1: Yeah. Lisa, let me just plow a little bit of something you said a moment ago, because there's probably three or four situations in marriage that you're speaking to. And what I mean by that is the infidelity is occurring. You have a red flag. You don't know what to do. You're suspicious. We call it instinct, intuition, all those things that we call it. And it's valid. And then there's going to be the other side of this where maybe out of childhood pain, childhood trauma, other things that have occurred, abuse of some sort, you can also develop those same kind of triggers, and it's not going to be valid. And speak to that side of the equation where you have a more paranoid fear that has gripped you for whatever reason. How do you dig in and become satisfied that everything's okay? That's very dangerous ground to walk into, but you need to. How do you do that in a way that's healing and not hurtful?
0: Well, that's where we have to work on ourselves, and we have to really address our story of origin, you know, and we have to really figure out. I remember I did a, we have to really figure out what's going on. I remember my counselor said something to me when I was going to counseling. He's a wonderful Christian counselor. And I was going to counseling because I'd been through this devastation in my marriage, and I wanted to deal with how I was wounded. And so I remember one day he said, okay, but let's talk about what you need to work on. And I was honestly kind of offended, right? Because I'm like, well, I didn't cheat, you know, so what do you mean? And he was like, well, Lisa, you know, you've been working harder on another person than they were willing to work on themselves. So now let's work on you. And he had me do this exercise where he drew out this big egg shape on a poster board. And he had me divide it up into little compartments. And he told me to draw a little stick figure scene of any time that I had been wounded from my earliest memories. Maybe I had been wounded because someone said something that was deeply hurtful. Maybe it was abuse of some kind. Maybe it was abandonment of some kind, whatever. But just from earliest memory of childhood all the way up to present day, you know, draw these little stick figure scenes. And I didn't know what he was getting at. And also, I'm not into drawing. So I was like...
1: So stick figure was right up your alley.
0: Yes, yes. So I did the activity, and then he had me stand in front of him. And he said, go each little scene and just briefly tell me about it. And I did that. And what he was listening for was a shame script that was consistent that he could hear as we went through the story. And when I finished describing all the compartments of that trauma egg, I figured out my shame script had been playing a part in how I process every relationship.
1: Interesting.
0: And my shame script was this: Lisa, don't inconvenience other people. You are an inconvenience. So don't ask other people for things because they may disappoint you and that'll be deeply hurtful, or you'll have to carry that feeling that you're just a pain to that person. Wow. And also deeply hurtful. So Lisa, you are an inconvenience. So don't exacerbate that bad feeling inside of you by being an inconvenience to another person.
1: Boy, and that really holds you back from investigation, what you just mentioned a minute ago. I'm just thinking of that script in your head. Mm-hmm. You're going, okay, this is me. So this is complicated. It's not as easy as it sounds.
0: Right. And it would also cause me to be hesitant in my connections. You know, it's crucial in a relationship that in order for trust to be like woven into the fabric of that relationship, you have to have connection and you have to have safety. So what can happen when your trust is broken, sometimes some people, maybe because of their childhood trauma or other personality wirings, whatever, but some people will prioritize connection so high, like they are desperate to keep that relationship, even though they are experiencing broken trust or hurtful things being done. But they prioritize connection so high that they diminish their own need for safety. And what I mean by that is they overlook things that they shouldn't overlook. They put up with things they shouldn't put up with, right? Mm-hmm. But for me, I think what was starting to happen with me is I was prioritizing safety so high that I was diminishing connection in the relationships. And so our goal is to bring it back in equilibrium.
1: Yeah.
0: We want connections that are safe. And that's where trust can be found in a relationship.
1: And I think for today, we're right at the end. I think it would be good to put the God capstone on this. And you mentioned it a couple of times, the inkling of distrust for the Lord, even because he allowed you to be in the circumstance or allowed these things to occur. If

0: for today, we're saying, how do we rebuild that trust? Does it start with yourself? Does it start with the Lord? And you're seeking the Lord to forgive you for that lack of trust you have in him, or challenge him with the fist up in the air saying, Lord, I can't get over this. Mm-hmm. Why did you let me down as your daughter? Just describe that and then fold that into the hope, and then we'll come back next time and dig in some more.
1: Absolutely. Well, I think what I started to realize is ultimate stability is never going to come from a human-to-human relationship. We can enjoy human-to-human relationships, but we can't expect other people to never break our trust. Like, we can't build the foundation of this person's never going to disappoint me. This person's never. Those are unrealistic expectations.
0: Yes.
1: Interesting, in the Bible, the word for trust or trustworthiness is batah, B-A-T-A-H. When it is directed toward the Lord, it's always in a positive sense. When it's directed toward other people, it's almost always in a negative sense. In other words, God understands we are going to have our trust broken. Now, obviously, we want to choose wise relationships where we're not being emotionally devastated. But what the Lord, I think, wants us to understand is if we want stability in our life, we have to have that coming from him. And where I wrestled so deeply is I know God is good, but like I said before, I would get confused. Why aren't you being good to me in this? And so I would make all these suggestions to God. God, here's what I think a good God should do. You like do this and do that and do this and do that. The problem is that I can't possibly know what a good God should do. Like, I am so limited by my own human thinking.
0: Well, and selfish
1: and
0: for all of us.
1: And selfish and all
0: you.
1: Of those things,
0: yeah.
1: Right? And so what I have to do is I have to remember God is good, and God is good at being God.
0: Yeah.
1: God's plans may be different than mine, but different doesn't mean that they're bad. Different can also be good.
2: What a great insight from Lisa Turkers today on Focus on the Family with Jim Daly. And I really appreciate her vulnerability as she shares her story and what she's learned about trusting others.
0: She's so insightful. That's what I love about Lisa. And there's more to come next time that you won't want to miss. Lisa will explore how our trust issues can affect our relationship with God and how we keep moving forward, which her whole life has demonstrated that. Let me say that Focus on the Family is also here for you. Our goal is to equip you and provide the tools you need to have thriving relationships, whether that's with your husband or wife, your children, your loved ones, your friends, even your coworkers. If you're struggling and need some guidance, we have a team of caring Christian counselors on staff who can listen to your specific situation, pray with you, and offer some direction toward hope and peace. We also have Lisa's terrific book, I Want to Trust You, But I Don't, Moving Forward When You're Skeptical of Others, Afraid of What God Will Allow, and Doubtful of Your Own Discernment. Wow, that is a title.
2: Mm-hmm.
0: It's full of personal stories and biblical wisdom that will help you examine trust issues in your relationships and encourage you to find healing. You can get that directly from us here at Focus on the Family, and when you do, the proceeds go right back into ministering to others. When you make a pledge today to sustain our ministry to couples and families, and no amount's too small, we'll send you a copy of Lisa's book, I Want to Trust You, But I Don't, as our way of saying thank you for being part of the ministry. Also, I want to share this. We recently heard from a listener named Brenda who told us this. I can't begin to tell you how much it means to know that Focus on the Family is praying for me and my teen daughter as we walk through some difficult challenges. Over the years, your ministry has helped me through divorce, raising my children as a single parent, and now these present struggles. Whenever I felt like I couldn't carry one more burden, God has used your resources to renew my strength. Thank you.
2: What a wonderful message to hear.
0: It is, and Brenda's thank you extends to you, the donors, because we couldn't do this ministry without you, and we don't do it apart from you. 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And we have a really fun campaign. John, you kind of spearhead this. 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
12: With SRN News, I'm John Scott. Tropical storm Bertha made landfall in Louisiana. Early this morning, the storm moving west toward Texas. The storm had been forecast to reach the upper Texas coast on Thursday before dissipating inland in Texas by Friday. Damaging wind and storm surges are the main threats for the Deep South states. The National Hurricane Center had a tropical storm warning that included New Orleans and Lake Pontchartrain. Yemen's Houthi-backed rebels say they have attacked two Saudi oil tankers in the Red Sea, and the U.S. military conducting another night of strikes against Iran. French lawmakers have approved a bill banning children under 15 from using social media. France, the first country in the European Union to pass a blanket ban on platforms as concerns grow worldwide over the harmful effects of digital content. This is SRN News.
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17: 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And all who heard him were amazed at his understanding and his answers.
16: 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We are so delighted that you've joined us today for the broadcast. And as always, we would encourage you to follow along with us in your Bibles if you can. On today's edition of Grace to Live, Pastor Keith continues taking us through the Gospel of Luke. So if you have your Bibles, please turn with us today to the Gospel of Luke, chapter 2. And now here's Pastor Keith with today's study.
17: Father, we do thank you. We thank you for this opportunity to look into this narrative, Father, that baffles some, Lord, that is just glorious in its simplicity, Lord, sublime in some of its complexity. And so, Master, help us to look at this, which ends with Jesus in the temple at age 12. Help us to learn lessons. Help us to think deeply about what we see and hear. When we look into a narrative, Lord, sometimes we just see a story and we don't consider the implications of everything that goes on. Help me to be clear today. Father, give us, Holy Spirit, receptive hearts. Let me not say one word more than I should or one word less than I need to. We pray this in Jesus' name. Amen. Well, today we continue this series called A Jesus That You Never Knew. And if anything, today this applies here to this passage. And so we look at this today and we see aspects of a Jesus that we never knew. Sometimes we think we know somebody, but we only look at the surface and we don't think deeply about what we see or about who they are and how they are. Sometimes, not always. Sometimes there's disinterest on our part or neglect or we're just busy or there's apathy. Who knows? But today's sermon, as I was looking at it, I have not preached through the Gospel of Luke before. And so I'm coming at it. It's been a real blessing for me. And I looked at this text today and I was just struck, or today's text. I looked at it, believe me, before today. Okay. But and it just really hammered me pretty good as the preacher. It's particularly in light of Thanksgiving coming up. And so as I thought about how to get things started with today's message, to get us thinking about Jesus and his importance in our lives, about him, I was reminded that because we live in the safest, freest, most comfortable country in the world, sometimes we lose perspective and we get lost in our own comfort and we really don't think as a Christian the way we ought to think. And so I really struggled with this, how I would kind of cogently set this up. And, you know, it brought to mind a man I'll call Jeffrey M. Jeffrey is his first name. You don't need to know his last name. Who is he? Well, Jeffrey ran over my daughter 9 years ago in a crosswalk, December 3rd, 2016 at 3:30 p.m. He nearly killed her. Many, if not most of you, know the story. She was on foot. He was in a Mercedes. He ran a red light that had been red for 6 seconds. He struck her at about between 40 and 50 miles an hour. I never will forget getting the phone call while Terry and I were unpacking Christmas decorations that would never be set up. And that's funny how you remember stuff like that. But something else I'll never forget was Jeffrey's neglect and disinterest in his victim. I never will forget that. He never, ever checked on her. He never inquired after her. Not once. And that really, really got away with me. I got to tell you, it vexed me. It made me angry. Less than a month after the accident, I secured his address. And I went to his house. And I stood across the street from it. And there was the Mercedes that he had been quick to get repaired. And I stood there and I just looked at the house, and he was clearly home. And I prayed for him. And I prayed for him intermittently over the years as the Lord brings him to mind, that he might find salvation. But what really struck me is when I considered his indifference, it really hit me, not to oversimplify, that I'm really, really no better than Jeffrey M. I look at what we did to Jesus, right? We willingly sin, and our sin nailed him to a cross. His broken body nailed to a cross for my sins, past, present, and future. I subjected Jesus Christ as a sinner to humiliation, to agony. And I asked myself last night as I was reviewing this sermon, how often during my week, during my day, during the month, in the business of life and ministry, do I neglect, humanly speaking, to check in on him, to check in with him, to pray as often as I should? Now, to my knowledge, Jeffrey M. arguably is a non-believer. But I'm a pastor. I'm a Christian pastor. And you? Well, we're all beneficiaries of what Christ suffered on the cross. His body was blown up. You know, his humiliation really began at his birth and continued for 32 years, 33 years. And so, this series is one way you can think and apply and check in on the one that you and I nailed to the cross, the one who forgave us and with his resurrection power granted us eternal life despite what we did to him. Today's passage concludes the introduction to the Gospel of Luke, chapters 1 and 2. And there are 180 verses in chapter 1 and 52 verses in chapter 2 are a preamble to the launching of his ministry in chapter 3. In today's passage, we get one last look at Jesus at the age of 12 before he goes dark for 20 years. But this passage tells us tons. And so this Thanksgiving, I believe this passage sets the table for you as you sit around the table to blow off political discussions with that crazy aunt, uncle, niece, nephew, son, daughter, mother, father, whatever it is, and to really think, to be thankful for what you have in Christ and to want to share that with someone else. Christmas, New Year, Thanksgiving, as we begin maybe even to turn over a new leaf in the new year, as we often do, and start a new season of life. And so today I hope to maybe give you insight into one aspect of a Jesus that you never knew. This passage introduces us to a 12-year-old Jesus And it is just loaded. We know who Jesus is, right? He's the promised Messiah. Simeon and Anna exclaimed and proclaimed that last week in the temple. He is the fulfillment, according to Luke's gospel, of Old Testament prophecy. He is the light to the Gentiles, the Savior of all people. And yet with that background, so many people tend to kind of move through this passage in Luke 2:41-52 because they don't know what to make of it. Oh, it's just 12-year-old Jesus in the temple. Daryl Bach writes this, though, about it. This account is the high point of Luke 1 and 2 because Jesus speaks for the first time, revealing how he sees his own task. Now at 12, Jesus is on the edge of adulthood as far as the ancients are concerned, and Jesus will speak for himself, confirming his relationship to his real father and prioritizing that relationship above all others. The point of the passage is Jesus' unique attachment to the Father, namely God. And that relationship transcends all other relationships, as it should be, of course, for him and for you and me. Bach writes, the account continues the serious note of Simeon's remarks in verses 34 and 35. Jesus knows what he is about and what he must do, and he must do the task his Father has given him. And the necessity of him carrying out this task shows his resolve and his recognition of a sovereign God. And in this sense, Jesus is an example to all who would follow him. They too must be faithful to the call of their Father. That includes you and me, right? And I like what Bach said. He sums it up nicely. And so I would add that when you look at this passage today, consider that this is a 12-year-old boy, and his conduct is exemplary. His maturity and character are astounding. And it really is a stark contrast to all the garbage stories that you see in some of the fake gospels, these accounts and the infancy of the Gospel of Thomas, where Jesus kills a boy at the age 5 who accidentally splashes water on him, or where he strikes at another boy who bumps into him while he's running and blinds the parents when they complain. You know, you have all these bizarre renderings of Jesus, and consider the contrast that you're going to see here in the passage. You know, it's really not any different today with the modern renditions of Jesus in the liberal Protestant churches today. But what we see here in this simple account, where we only have a sentence or two from Jesus, we see this no-nonsense passage that says little and yet reveals much. Jesus at 12 understands that he is the Son of God, that he's born to die. It's implicit in the text. And today's account shows Jesus growing in wisdom and stature and the way he carries himself without performing any miracles. You get a glimpse of him before the start of his earthly public ministry. What I'm going to do is break this passage down into 5 parts. And the first part we'll look at, the first component, I'll call the separation. The separation. Component number one, we see this in verses 41 to 45. Now his parents went to Jerusalem every year at the feast of the Passover, and when he was 12 years old, they went up according to custom. And when the feast was ended, as they were returning, the boy Jesus stayed behind in Jerusalem. His parents did not know it, but supposing him to be in the group, they went a day's journey. But then they began to search for him among their relatives and acquaintances, and when they did not find him, they returned to Jerusalem searching for him. There's a lot to unpack here. Yes, they lost him, so to speak. And some ask the question, how do you lose the Messiah? But there's a lot more here, because what we get here also, if we pay attention, is a glimpse into the religious fervency, the devoutness, the devotion of this little family. Jesus' earthly parents were, safe to say, Orthodox Jews, is what we call them today, who faithfully attended the key festivals and holy days that Torah required. In that era, according to the law of Moses, adults were supposed to attend three major feasts in Jerusalem annually: Passover, Pentecost, and Tabernacles. Now, for many, this was impossible, but Passover above all. And around the age of 12, usually a young man was brought to that because he was about to become a son of the covenant, a custom that continues in some form today with the bar mitzvah ceremony. And so around the age of 12, Jesus, depending on where he was in his training, would have been brought to this. Now, we don't know where he was in that training, obviously. And some suggest they use the word tweener, that he was somewhere in that. We'll see, explore that concept more because it figures into the narrative. But it was considered helpful to bring a tweener or a 12-year-old to this feast. Now, usually only men were required, but Joseph brought Mary and Jesus. And so as a family, it seems that they consistently followed God's word. Even when they're dwelling in Nazareth, Galilee of the Gentiles, where many Jews kind of lapsed, God and Torah were their priorities. They do not appear to be neglectful. Now, we saw their faithfulness earlier, right, when they brought Jesus to be circumcised. And when the time came for their purification according to the law of Moses, they brought him to Jerusalem to present him to the Lord. As it was written in the law of the Lord, every male that opens the womb shall be called holy to the Lord. John talked about this last week. They are faithful. You cannot help but notice their holy priorities. They are an example to us today. They are not weakened warriors, but true believers through and through. Now, again, some come back and say, well, how could they lose Jesus if they're paying it? If they're so faithful, if they're so diligent, how did this happen? You look at it in the text and you say, how do you lose a child? Well, let me provide some cultural context for you. We want to be careful about asking the question, who sinned, Jesus or his parents? We don't want to assume too much. First, they are traveling 90 miles in a caravan with a mob. You know, people didn't just hop on the freeway like we do today. A 90-mile trip would have been a big deal. Furthermore, the safety and security that we enjoy, they did not enjoy. So you would travel with family members or neighbors to the big feast, and the bigger your mob, the safer you were. And often, depending on the age of the child, Jesus could have been with his mother as a tweener, or he could have been with his father if he was viewed as a young man, depending on where he was in his religious training and his maturity to some degree. And so one could have assumed he was with the other. Joseph maybe thought he was with the women and the mother where their little children are. And Mary could have thought, well, you know, he's 12. He's probably with Joseph and the men where the older boys are. Verses 44 to 45. They travel back a full day to Jerusalem. So one day out, one day back. Now there's 2 days they're trying to find him. And as we're about to see, they're going to be stunned to find him sitting with the chief theologians and rabbis asking and answering questions. Now let me just say this, because a little guy asked this question earlier. Nobody did anything wrong here. Nobody is guilty of sin. We have to remember our God. He orchestrates all things together for good. He causes all things work together for good. He is sovereign over the universe. There is no wasted movement in his economy. And I can show you what I mean by taking you back to John 8. excuse me, John 9. And for those of you who are here, we preached through the Gospel of John 8 years ago. And in John 9, Jesus and his disciples are walking up on a man born blind from youth. And when they pass by the blind man, his disciples say, okay, so who sinned? Him or his parents? And I just want to bring you to John 9, 1 through 3, because it applies to our passage today in its own way. As he passed by,

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2: Who heard him were amazed at his understanding and his answers. Now, more context, right? They arrive in Jerusalem. They're trying to find him. Now, at that point, Jerusalem was busting at the seams, even though people were leaving. And depending on who you talk to, it could have been 500,000 or a million people there for this whole event. Now, there were three teaching venues in the temple in that era. And apparently, that's where they found him in one of them. Maybe they checked all three, and this was the third one, or maybe God brought them to this one at the start. And so now they're at day three looking for him. And we read in verses 46 and 47, they found him in the temple, sitting among the teachers, listening to them and asking questions. And all who heard him were amazed at his understanding and his answers. Now, how different this is than the spurious accounts of this little holy terror killing people here and there and, you know, mixing mud and turning it into birds and all this kind of stuff. What we see here, there's no miracle here, right? There's just discussion. There's Q&A. For one, I want you to consider his humility. We're not told what anybody says, but we do learn something about Jesus. We learn that he's humble. He's sitting with these men asking questions, and he's answering the questions. And you really have to ask yourself, what on earth did he have to learn from them? You know, so many younger people today, you know, they tend to shout out their questions, or their questions are more like accusations sometimes, depending on the context. But he's sitting there with them, respectful, humble. The Lord God of the universe, who wrote the scriptures that they're explaining. Now, asking questions in that rabbinical setting is also a means of teaching and pointing people to the right conclusion. Jesus didn't say, wrong, wrong, wrong. He probably said, have you considered? Unbeknownst to these rabbis, they're sitting with the author of scripture.

Pastor Keith Crosby on today's edition of Grace to Live. 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And if you'd like more information on Pastor Keith or Hillside Church, here's how you can connect with us. 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Well, we hope that you'll join us again next time for Grace to Live. But until then, I'm your host, Kevin Reeves. And on behalf of Pastor Keith and everyone here at Hillside Church, it is our prayer that the Lord will richly bless you. And thanks for listening.

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4: In 1862, Abraham Lincoln signed the Morrill Act, helping states create colleges focused on agriculture, mechanics, science, and practical education. The principle was not centralized control, it was opportunity. Lincoln's Morrill Act reminds us that America can support education without surrendering education to Washington. Why did it matter? Because a free nation needs citizens equipped to work, build, steward, and govern themselves. Scripture gives work a sacred weight. In Genesis, God placed man in the garden to work it and to keep it. Proverbs honors the one who works his land. Paul warns against idleness and calls believers to earn their bread. Why does that still matter today? Because education should form capable people under God, not dependent subjects under bureaucracy.
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8: God can do anything. God can change anyone. If I want you to remember anything as a result of this time together, it's that statement. For nothing will be impossible with God.
7: There are moments in life when God's direction makes absolutely no sense. The path forward seems unclear. The obstacles feel insurmountable. And the only thing you know for certain is that you can't pull this off on your own. 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Well, today on Insight for Living, Chuck Swindoll describes one of the most breathtaking miracles in all of Scripture. An inflection point when the humanly impossible became divinely certain. If you're facing something right now that feels completely beyond you, Chuck invites you to examine the Spirit's most significant mission.
8: Our Father, we thank you for the firsts in our lives. That first person who had the courage to look at us and ask us about things eternal and to make us aware that things were not well. And we had to face that. We had to come to terms with that. And we look back on that, realizing at that time it seemed fearful and confusing and maybe even for some a struggle. But we look back and thank you for sending that person to be like Gabriel was for Mary, the messenger of good news. Thank you for reminding us again, and for many, the very first time, that with you, nothing is impossible. No friend without Christ is impossibly lost. It may very well be you would have us speak to him or her this week. Thank you for the first time, our Father, when we realize the meaning and significance of deep and abiding worship. When we were delivered from the feeling that we needed to be entertained, but we were really to come before the holy God to hear his truth, to sing his songs, to pause in quietness and let the wonder in. And in this season of the year, our Father, we thank you for that first light on that dark night. When all else was wrong in the world, you gave us that Son of yours. And we thank you for him. May we worship him today as if for the first time, with a fresh, as if first time joy that we are participating in your work for your glory. In the name of Jesus, our first and only Savior, we pray. Everyone said, amen.
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8: It's easy to forget the kind of times into which Jesus was born. And what makes his birth all the more amazing is that it was, in God's estimation, the right moment. Though in the world's eyes, there would have been 100 reasons to choose another time, either before then or after the fact. But those prophecies waited to be fulfilled. And that is what was accomplished according to God's promise, just as he planned. If God were to wait until time was just right, there would never have been a son sent. But against all the odds and in spite of the threatening situation that even this young couple faced after the birth, God brought forth his son. And by the way, he had all of the arrangements put together before time ever began. And the account is in Luke chapter 1, and the main part we're considering is verses 26 to 38, which really identifies two people and focuses on them. One is an angel named Gabriel, and one is a young woman who is a virgin named Mary. The angel we read in verse 26 is sent from God to a city in Galilee called Nazareth. In the council of divine decrees, before there was ever time on earth, before there was ever matter, before there was a sun, moon, or stars, the Godhead together planned salvation, and in the plan of salvation, it was ordained that this angel be sent on this particular day to this particular woman living in this particular place. Planning our salvation, knowing our need for the Savior, our God already has put together the plan that on this very day, at this particular time, this angel, the messenger angel, would leave the throne room of the Father and come to this earth. And we read he would come to the city in Galilee called Nazareth. The reason Luke writes it like that is because there were people reading it for the first time who would not know where Nazareth was. His gospel would spread across the whole known world, but who ever heard of Nazareth? It's a tiny place. And if you think Nazareth is small, Bethlehem is even smaller. But never doubt it. The destination is determined. The person is selected. The situation is complicated. And the mission is humanly impossible. All four are true. Let me unpack them. First, the destination. The angel was to go to the city called, really we would call it a village, called Nazareth. Nazareth is where Mary lived. It's where Joseph lived. It's where they have been betrothed. Unlike today, in those days, in a Jewish marriage, there was the commitment to one another followed by the signing of a betrothal covenant, which lasted usually about a year. During that year, they were known as husband and wife. Though they didn't live together, they were not intimate with one another. They were seen as husband and wife, which explains why he is called her husband on occasion, though they've not actually been married. They are committed to one another in this betrothal, and the angel is to find her in the city of Nazareth, and he does so. So the person is selected. She is a virgin, never knew a man. Now the situation is complicated. complicated. Why? Because the plan of God required depositing on this earth a sinless but very human individual. How do you get a child born without sin who comes from the womb of his mother or her mother? How do you do that? The possibilities get a little bit complicated. I took my time this week to think through what those possibilities were. Listen to them. First, God could have chosen a human mother and a human father and then put the baby there and have them have the child. The problem is you've got a sinful product. Can't come from just an average man and woman that's the result of intercourse and then the baby 9 months later is born. You'd have a sinful child. Well, the second possibility is neither one. Just leave a divinely given gift on a doorstep. Mary finds the baby and claims it. The problem there, he's not truly human. Hasn't had a birth. So that won't work. The third possibility is to send a soul and spirit to live in a person already on earth. The problem is it would not be his own body, nor could it be said that he is truly human, but has in fact been brought into a life. So this leaves only the option number four, the supernatural conception, the womb of Mary would be that earthly vehicle. However, the embryo would bypass the contamination with sin, since the tiny speck of life within Mary's womb would have been made possible, as we're going to read, by the Holy Spirit. The miracle is often called the virgin birth miracle. It's the virgin conception that is miraculous. He comes to a virgin engaged to a man whose name was Joseph. Of the descendants of David, and the virgin's name was Mary. Remember, she wasn't expecting it. It was an absolute sudden surprise to her. She looks up and she sees the visible manifestation of an angelic being. Coming in, he said to her, "Hail, favored one, the Lord is with you." Look at the words. She's the favored one. For centuries, the church taught that she bestows favor, that she bestows grace, which has led to Mariolatry, the worship of Mary, the Mother of God. By the way, she's never in the scriptures called the Mother of God. She's the one who has been given grace. She's the one who is favored, E.D., favored by God. She's the recipient of God's favor and grace. And he says, "The Lord is with you." And she's standing there hearing it, wondering, "Who is this visitor? Why is he calling me a favored one? And how is it that the Lord is going to be with me? I believe in my Lord, but why the need for his presence with me, delivered it to me and the messenger, and from the messenger himself, Gabriel?" You're not surprised to read that she was very perplexed, verse 29. The tense of this particular Greek term suggests ongoing. She continues to mull it over. She's not questioning it. In fact, she's not disagreeing with it. She's just puzzled by it. She's just puzzled by it. And it's like I would feel if Cynthia said to me tomorrow morning, "Hey, honey, I forgot to tell you, we're going to have a fifth child." I would be perplexed to hear that. We would name the baby a miracle, but that's as far as I'm going with that. It's just not going to happen. Mary's thinking, it can't happen. In her case, she's got the right age going for her, but she doesn't have the right intimate experience. So she's perplexed. The word means to be caught up in intense curiosity. How could this be? Because a man I do not know, literally, the statement reads. Remember, it has to be a man. And I'm in love with Joseph, but I've never been intimate with Joseph. I do not know a man. David McKenna adds a curious statement here. Jesus' divine human nature is a physical as well as a theological fact. Luke the physician set up the paradox when he announced that Jesus was conceived by the Holy Ghost in the womb of Mary without human agency. The genetic puzzle has never been unraveled. Did God select certain qualities in genetic structure, chromosome mix, and the DNA code? If so, what are the personality features of the Word made flesh? Some might contend that the case for the humanity of Jesus is already refuted. Others have chosen to deny the virgin birth in order to make Jesus fully human. Logically, the genetic mystery is no greater than the incarnation itself. Like geneticists who have not unlocked the secret of conception, we must rely upon information about Jesus' birth and development to find out if he was fully human. And he goes on to describe those characteristics of humanity. You can't unravel it. If you're waiting for scientific proof of this, you'll wait in vain. It's a miracle. Miracles lack proof of this nature. She's told you will have the baby. She's asking, how can it be? And now he explains. It doesn't help her with all of the answers, but it at least describes the supernatural nature of the conception. The angel said to her, "Do not be afraid, Mary, for you have found favor with God. Behold, you will conceive in your womb," verse 31, "and bear a son. You shall name him Jesus. He will be great. He will be called the Son of the Most High. And the Lord God will give him the throne of his father David. He will reign over the house of Jacob, and his kingdom will have no end." How can that be? I understand you're talking Messiah here. But what I don't get is how this will occur. I can't figure it out. Verse 35 is crucial because it represents the Holy Spirit's most significant mission. The angel answered and said to her, "The Holy Spirit will come upon you. The power of the Most High will overshadow you." These are all human terms, accommodating human ignorance and an inability to grasp the truth. "The Holy Spirit will come upon you. The power of the Most High will overshadow you. For this reason, the Holy Child shall be called the Son of God." What you must understand, even the most intense skeptic listening right now, is that you will never, ever unravel the puzzle. You can't, because it's a miracle. God comes, God makes the announcement, God leaves Mary in her puzzlement, wondering what it's all about, just as any one of you ladies in these teenage years in which Mary was would find yourself absolutely shocked. But God doesn't back off. He says, "The Holy Spirit will come upon you and will overshadow you." Somewhere between this announcement and Mary's arrival at Elizabeth's place of residence, a conception took place. The details of that are left for our imagination. Nothing in Scripture covers that epical moment of the Spirit's most significant mission. Now, please observe what sealed it for Mary. I think it's a turning point in the narrative. When she asks, "How can it be? I know not a man," on and on. Now, the thing I love about Mary's response is what follows in this passage of Scripture. Before I get there, I just want you to look at verse 37 and let it sink in. He says, "For nothing will be impossible with God." If I want you to remember anything as a result of this time together, it's that statement. Because there isn't a person sitting here today who doesn't have something impossible that you're facing. Something. Something you cannot fix, you cannot change, you cannot alter, you cannot start or stop. It's impossible for you. I spoke to our staff on a Wednesday morning. We had a gathering here of the Insight for Living staff, along with our pastoral and all of our staff here at the church. We met in the former worship gathering place. It was a great time of singing, and we were reflecting on this story. It took another tack at it that morning, but I concluded by reminding all of us that God can do anything. God can change anyone. And I said to them, I want all of you to remember that, because it's going to be easily forgotten. Are you ready? I was dealing with a difficult individual by Thursday. It hadn't even been 24 hours since I spoke. And I remember saying to someone who had been in that meeting, this person is impossible. And she said to me, as I recall, God can do anything. God can change anyone. Isn't that? Already in less than 24 hours, I'd forgotten that nothing will be impossible. That statement can transform your thinking. It can change your whole attitude. Because there's not a person hearing right now who is not facing something that isn't humanly impossible. By that I mean you can't pull it off. You can't make it happen. I think it's that statement that causes Mary finally to rest her case. She doesn't have to know all the details. She simply must understand that the God who is revealing this message is the God of impossibilities. By the way, in various wording, that statement is found four times in the scriptures, twice in Jeremiah and twice in Luke's gospel. Because God knew if we just read it once, we wouldn't remember it. Remember it this week. Say it to your friend. Say it to your spouse. Remind your child or your parent that with God, nothing is impossible. Let it sink in. Because you see, the enemy hears what you're hearing and wants you to forget it. Because a whole week is going to unfold before we gather together again like this for teaching. And if you're not careful, you're going to be lost in doubt and dismay if you let the statement of verse 37 slide by. Mary. Nothing will be impossible with God. You know what? That's the turning point in the whole narrative. She hears that statement, nothing will be impossible with God, and that settled it. The next two verses are wonderful verses. Mary said, behold, the bondslave of the Lord. May it be done to me according to your word. And the angel departed. First, what she calls herself, I think, is significant. I'm a bondservant. In other words, I'm not running my own life. I'm not in charge of the events of my life. And even though I have no idea how God is going to pull this off, I want it known right now that I see myself as a humble servant of the living God. I am available to him to do with me whatever he may wish. There's something wonderful about that kind of spirit of humility. That kind of submission makes life move so much smoother. Daryl Bach says, the word describes one of humble station who addresses a superior in recognition of their position. As God's handmaid, Mary accepts openly what God asks of her. Mary, the woman of strength and character, says immediately, I'm the Lord's bondservant. It's a statement of humility. While we're on that, would you hold your place here and look at 1 Peter chapter 5? I want to point out three benefits of true humility right here from 1 Peter 5. Verse 5 concludes with humility toward one another, for God is opposed to the proud, but gives grace to the humble. Therefore, stay with the word. Humble yourself under the mighty hand of God, that he may exalt you at the proper time, casting all your anxiety on him because he cares for you. Go back to verse 5. The first benefit of humility is that we're given grace to accept whatever. The second thing is that it comes with a promise. Humble yourselves under the mighty hand of God that he may exalt you at the proper time. We rest in his promise when we humble ourselves. Third, we are relieved of anxiety. And who doesn't want that? Casting all your anxiety on him because literally it matters to him concerning you. The verse literally reads.
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9: Judas Iscariot, he spent every waking hour walking and talking with God incarnate. Exposed to all the miracles, all the teachings, the perfect example of Christ. And while the others were having their lives changed, his heart was getting darker and harder. Reminding us of the truth of the statement, the same sun that softens the wax hardens the clay. The same gospel message that transforms one drives another into sin. I can't explain it. But you can have two people sitting in a pew or in seats next to each other. One hears the gospel, they believe, their life has changed. The other folds her arms, says, does it make you nervous you're folding your arms? Yeah, you are though, you are. But it's okay. You're probably cold. There's a lot of air conditioning here. Yeah, I know. But all the people folding their arms like, oh. No, but seriously, one can hear it, it changes their life. Another hears it, and they get harder in their sin. It's kind of an amazing thing, actually. And truthfully, that's all on you. It's not on the gospel. The gospel is true. It's not on the Bible. The Bible's alive and powerful. It's not on God. It's on you. Because you choose how you will react. You choose what kind of soil your heart is. You choose it to be receptive soil to the seed of God's word, or you choose to have soil like concrete to God's word. It's all up to you.
5: You were created to know God.
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15: With SRN News, I'm John Scott. Tropical storm Bertha made landfall in Louisiana and was southwest of New Orleans while moving toward Texas early this morning after closing beaches on the Gulf Coast. The House adopted a Republican-only $95 billion budget proposal. Speaker Mike Johnson worked to push it over objections from Democrats and some GOP holdouts as a priority before the midterm elections. The package includes $73 billion for the Pentagon and other national security needs. It now goes to the Senate. President Trump visited Georgia on Wednesday to promote his new Trump Accounts Child Investment Program and campaign for Republican candidates. Southeastern Conference Commissioner Greg Sankey says the SEC having serious talks about breaking away from the NCAA. Southeast Conference dealing with issues like congressional legislation and transparency around player payment.
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17: It's the focus of our most treasured hymns and songs of worship. The greatness of God. In fact, it's a theme that goes all the way back to the oldest book in the Bible. Today on Turning Point, Dr. David Jeremiah takes us back to the book of Job to consider the many ways in which God demonstrates his greatness. From making sense of it all, here's David with the conclusion of How Big Is Your God?
18: Anna, thank you for joining us today. We are finishing up what we started yesterday as we take a look at Job's encounter with the majesty of God. Job went through the worst things you can imagine. From our perspective, we could say it wouldn't be surprising if he came out mad at God and determined never to serve him again, but he came out stronger. He came out fortified in his faith. He came out so majestically right that he said, "Though he slay me, yet will I trust him." What kind of faith is that? That's Job faith. And that's the faith God wants to give you and me as we face the difficulties of life. We'll get to this portion of God's Word in just a moment. Don't forget, we're getting close to the end of the month now, and if you haven't done so already, you need to order your copy of 100 Bible Verses That Made America. This book by Rob Morgan is yours for the asking when you send a gift of any size to help Turning Point teach and preach the Word of God around the world. The resources are used carefully to do just that. And when you send your gift, we want to add value to your Christian experience by giving you this resource that comes from the pen of a good friend of mine, Rob Morgan. It will define the moments that shaped your enduring foundation of faith. It is a great read, and it will help you be strong and strengthened in your walk with the Lord. Now, once again, don't forget, when you send your gift, ask for this book, and it will be on its way. And now, here is part two of How Big Is Your God? So we have here a denial of the justice of God, a defense of the justice of God, and then in the 35th chapter, we have a description of the justice of God. And I'm just going to cover this quickly so you can just put it in your notes and you can think about it later. But this is incredible theology, incredible truth. Number one, God's justice is not affected by our words. Verses 1 through 3, chapter 35. Moreover, Elihu answered and said, "Do you think this is right? Do you say my righteousness is more than God's? For you say, what advantage will it be to you? What profit shall I have more than if I had sinned?" And once again, Elihu is instructing Job. And he's actually saying to Job that no matter what he may have said or not have said, it doesn't make any difference to the character of God. Listen to me. God's justice is not affected by our words. God is just because it's his nature to be just. He is just whether my words match up to that or not. I can say anything I want, and it has no impact at all on the justice of God. Because his justice is who he is. It's a part of his character. It's a part of his nature. You do not have, nor do I have, the power with the words of my mouth to change the nature of God. That's what Elihu was saying to Job. Job apparently thought if he said God was unjust, he'd get a hearing. God isn't going to be affected by what you say. Number two, God isn't affected by our works. In verses 4 through 8, "I will answer you and your companions with you. Look to the heavens and see, and behold the clouds, they are higher than you. If you sin, what do you accomplish against him? Or if your transgressions are multiplied, what do you do to him? If you are righteous, what do you give him? Or what does he receive from your hand? Your wickedness affects a man such as you, and your righteousness a son of man." Elihu says, "Job, why don't you just look up in heaven for a moment? You see how far the clouds are up there and how far they are above where we are? That's how far God is from you. Job, do you actually think that something you do can change who God is? Do you think that by your rebellion you can make God different? Do you think by your righteousness you can make him different?" Elihu is not saying that good works do not have merit. He is saying that our works, whether they're good or evil, cannot change the nature of God. God cannot change for the better because he's perfect, and he cannot change for the worse because he's holy. So do what you do, say what you say. You'll have to deal with it, but it doesn't have anything to do with who God is. Don't say God is unfair, because if he's unfair, he can't be God. And you can say it, but it doesn't make any difference. Every time I preach the gospel, someone will say to me, "Well, Pastor Jeremiah, I just need you to know, I just don't happen to believe that." And I've gotten bold here lately and said, "You know what? You may not believe it, but that doesn't make it untrue." We sort of have the idea that, well, if I don't believe it, then I don't have to believe it. Well, it's true whether you believe it or not. And if you don't understand that now, there will come a day when you will understand it very clearly. The truth is the truth whether we believe it or not. God is just whether we accept it or not. It makes no difference what we do or what we say. God is who he is, and he's not changeable. He is the immutable, unchanging God of the universe. God's justice is not affected by our words or our works, and it's not affected by our ways. Notice verses 9 and 10. "Because of the multitude of oppressions, they cry out. They cry out for help because of the arm of the mighty. But no one says, where is God my maker who gives songs in the night?" I remember when I was a student in college, for as long as I could remember, I loved radio. And some of you remember this. When I was growing up, they used to have a little thing called Allied kits and Heath kits. You could buy them and they came all broken down. And if you had a soldering iron, you could build your own radio. And I did lots of those. My mother used to say, "David, if you don't get those wires out of your room, you're going to electrocute all of us." And I had wires everywhere, and I was really into electronics. And then as I got a little bit older, I got into the programming part of it. And when I was a student in college, I got involved with two radio stations. We built the campus station on the campus of Cedarville College. And then I was an afternoon announcer on WEEC in Springfield, Ohio. I was a disc jockey. I played music, I gave the weather, I did the news, I put the tapes on of all the taped programs, and I loved it. It was kind of hard when you were a student, and one night I fell asleep on the watch and let a record go click, click, click, click, click. My father called me on the phone and said, "For Pete's sake, David, wake up." And I did. One of the things that I did when I was an announcer is I got to put all these wonderful programs on the air. This was a Christian FM station. One of the programs was a program produced by the Moody Bible Institute called Songs in the Night. They got the name of that program right out of this text, Songs in the Night. It was produced by a guy named Bill Pierce, who was at one time a professional trombonist. He was one of the greatest trombone players you ever heard in your life. And then he got into radio, and he had a blessed voice. He had this deep, sepulchral voice. And at midnight, when he talked, real soft, it was so soothing. And he used to play music at night that was real laid back, mellow. And he played that music in the night for people who were going through night, not just as a day part, but they were going through the dark night of the soul. And I used to love putting him on and listening to him. He was just such a pro. You know, research shows that newborn babies have no fear of the dark. After all, they just spent 9 months in the darkness of the womb. We put nightlights in the nursery so we can see the babies, not so they'll be unafraid. But a strange thing happens to us as we start to grow up. Children develop night fears, imagining creatures outside their windows or monsters under their beds. And as we age, as we get older, those nighttime fears become even more sophisticated. Many of us struggle every night with letting go of our worries so we can sleep. I've had sleepless nights, as I'm sure you have. How many of you have ever struggled with sleep? Now I know why you all sleep in church on Sunday. Yeah, all right. Well, I want to just give you a little something special today that I discovered that was a blessing to me. I want to give you 7 passages from the Psalms to help you sleep at night. Here's the first one. Psalm 4:8. I will both lay down in peace and sleep, for you alone, O Lord, make me dwell in safety. Psalm 42:8. The Lord will command his loving kindness in the daytime, and in the night his song shall be with me. Psalm 63:6. When I remember you on my bed, I meditate on you in the night watches. Psalm 74:16. The day is yours, and the night is also yours. Psalm 121, verse 4. Behold, he who keeps Israel shall neither slumber nor sleep. Psalm 127, verse 2. For so he gives his beloved sleep. Psalm 149, verse 5. Let the saints be joyful in glory. Let them sing aloud on their beds. Now, if you are an insomniac and you're married to someone who is not, you may not want to try that last verse, because singing aloud in the middle of the night may not be a good thing. But these are wonderful truths from the Word of God. In fact, Charles Haddon Spurgeon, the great English preacher, once said it this way: they slumber sweetly whom faith rocks to sleep, and no pillow is so soft as a promise. No pillow is so soft as a promise. And these are promises from God. I would suggest to you, if you have trouble sleeping, that you just take those 7 verses and memorize them and just repeat them in the night. One guy said it this way: if the Lord's going to stay awake all night, I'm going to sleep. There's no sense both of us staying up. Amen. Amen. So Elihu was saying to Job, God's justice is just. But even when it doesn't seem like he's removing our burdens, even then, he always gives us strength to bear them, and that strength oftentimes is like a song in the night. Hallelujah. And so many times he's done that for us. When I was so sick a few years ago, and I was taking medication for the pain, and it was morphine, and I don't do morphine too good. I hope I don't have to take that again. It kind of made me crazy. And you wake up with a start, and you know, you don't know where you are sometimes. And I just got my Bible and stuck it right by my bed, and I had it open to Psalms. And as soon as I'd wake up, I'd just get it, and I'd start reading the Psalms. And I'd read them, and God so ministered to my heart. You know, when you're in the hospital and you can't sleep, you don't read Leviticus, right? You read Psalms. You read Psalms, because Psalms is going to help you. And so I recommend that. You can find songs in the night, whatever you're going through. Now, I want to answer the second question. The first question that Elihu answers for Job is this: is the God we serve a just God?
19: And the second question he asks is the God we serve a great God? Because you see, Job, in his questioning about what's happening in his own life, has come to the conclusion that either God is unjust and won't help him, or God is just maybe not able to help him. So Elihu's going to help him understand the greatness of God. Now, I've chosen some passages, and I'm going to give you the key verses, and you can write those down in your notes, and then I'm going to read just two passages, and then we're going to be finished. The God we serve is a great God. How do we know that? Job 36, 26. Behold, God is great, and we do not know him. The theme of this section is that God is great and that his ways are beyond our understanding. He is omnipotent. He is eternal. He is all wise. We human beings divide knowledge into categories and theories, but God, who spreads the clouds out like a blanket, holds lightning bolts in his hands, he shatters our categories and he confounds our theories. What is there about God that is great? First of all, the mind of God is great. Job 36, 5, behold, God is mighty, but despises no one. He is mighty in strength of understanding. Job 36, 22, who teaches God? Job 37, 16, he is perfect in knowledge. The Lord is great in understanding. His knowledge is infallible. Therefore, anything that deviates from what he says is false. We should never start with our thoughts, our opinions, our feelings. We must always start with the mind of God. Just remember, if you're in a small group, that your discussion can be very, very varied, but it must always start with God. Do you know what happens in a lot of small groups around the country? They get in their discussion time, and they go around the circle, and they talk about what they think something means. And when they get all done, you know what it is? It is a pooling of ignorance. That's what it is. Just a collection of everything. Now, if you go to a small group, and the only thing you take away from that small group every week is, oh, everybody else in my group is as ignorant as I am. That's not a good thing. You start with what God has said and then discuss what God has said and how it applies to your life. If you don't do that, you're not in a good small group. The Bible says the mind of God is great. Start with the great mind of God and go somewhere with it. Not only that, but the mercy of God is great. Job 36, 6, he does not preserve the life of the wicked, but gives justice to the oppressed. Job 36, 15, he delivers the poor in their affliction and opens their ears in oppression. Have you ever had the Lord use oppression to get your attention and open your ear? That's what he does sometimes. He brings things into our lives so that we'll start listening to him. We get pretty hard-headed sometimes, and God has to get our attention. The mind of God is great. The mercy of God is great. Notice thirdly, the might of God is great. Chapter 36, verse 5, behold, God is mighty. Chapter 37, verse 5, he does great things which we cannot comprehend. Now, here's what I want to do. We could cover the rest of this, but I'm going to read this to you, but not from the King James or the New King James. I'm going to read you Eugene Peterson's paraphrase of these next verses, because in chapter 36 and chapter 37, there is what we might call a little hymn, and it reads so good in the paraphrase, it'll help you get a sense of it. And here is Elihu's message to Job about God's greatness, about his mighty power. Listen, do you have any idea how powerful God is? Have you ever heard of a teacher like him? Has anyone ever had to tell him what to do or correct him, saying, you sure did that all wrong? Remember then to praise his workmanship, which is so often celebrated in song. Everybody sees it. Nobody's too far away to see it. Take a long look, Job. See how great he is, greater than anything you could ever imagine or figure out. He pulls water up out of the sea, distills it, and fills up his rain cloud cisterns, and the skies open up and pour out soaking showers on everyone. Does anyone have the slightest idea how this happens? How he arranges the clouds, how he speaks in the thunder? Just look at that lightning, his sky-filling light show illumining the dark depths of the sea. These are the symbols of his sovereignty, his generosity, and his loving care. He hurls arrows of light, taking sure and accurate aim. The high God roars in the thunder, angry against evil. Now, I must tell you, if you live on the West Coast, you miss a little of this, because if you grew up in the Midwest, you know what these thunderlight shows are about. You can be outdoors in a picnic, and all of a sudden, out of nowhere, the clouds cloud up, and the rain starts to fall, and the lightning fills the sky, and the thunder rumbles, and you get a good impression of the power of God in nature. Does anybody understand how that happens? Oh, I know the scientists have got all their ideas, but behind all of the explanation is the God who's being explained. And that's what Elihu was saying. The God we serve is great. His mind is great. His mercy is great. His might is great. And finally, his majesty is great. Notice verse 4, chapter 37. He thunders with his majestic voice. Verse 22, with God is awesome majesty. Now, here is the little poem from chapter 37. Once again, I'm going to read it from the message. I'm going to read it as if I think it should have been read this way. Job, are you listening? Have you noticed all this? Stop in your tracks. Take in God's miracle wonders. Do you have any idea how God does it all? How he makes bright lightning from dark storms? How he piles up the cumulus clouds, all these miracle wonders of the perfect mind? Why, you don't even know how to keep cool on a sweltering hot day. So how could you even dream of making a dent in that hot tin roof sky? If you're so smart, Job, give us a lesson on how to address God. We're in the dark and we can't figure it out. Do you think I'm dumb enough to challenge God? Wouldn't that be just asking for trouble? No one in his right mind stares straight at the sun on a clear and cloudless day. As gold comes from the northern mountains, so a terrible beauty streams from God. Mighty God, far beyond our reach, unsurpassable in power and justice, it's unthinkable that he'd treat anyone unfairly. So bow to him in deep reverence, one and all. If you're wise, you'll most certainly worship God. Amen. That's pretty powerful, isn't it? Oh, Elihu got into himself, man. He started to preach some good stuff. I mean, it's good for us, especially at these times, to remember how great is our God. Leave it up to a child's book to help us grab this. Title of the book is the Blue Whale the Biggest Thing There Is? And it was written by Robert Wells, who takes us from a size we can grasp to one that we can't. Let this truth get in your heart as we close. Here's what Robert Wells wrote in this children's book. The largest animal on earth is the blue whale. Just the flippers on its tail are bigger than most animals on the earth. But a blue whale isn't anywhere near as big as a mountain. If you put 100 blue whales in a blue whale jar, you could put millions of blue whale jars inside a hollowed out Mount Everest. But Mount Everest isn't anywhere near as big as the earth. If you stacked 100 Mount Everests on top of one another, it would be just a whisker on the face of the earth. And the earth isn't anywhere as big as the sun. You could fit 1 million Earths inside the sun. But the sun, which is a medium-sized star, isn't anywhere near as big as a red supergiant star called Antares. 50 million of our suns could fit inside Antares. But Antares isn't anywhere near as big as the Milky Way galaxy. Billions of stars, including supergiants like Antares, as well as countless comets and asteroids, make up the Milky Way galaxy. But the Milky Way galaxy isn't anywhere near as big as the universe. And there are billions of other galaxies in the universe. And yet, filled with billions of galaxies, the universe looks almost empty. The distances from one galaxy to another are so far beyond our comprehension and imagination, we do not know how to explain it. And the creator of it all is God, who with a word spoke it all into being, who is present everywhere in this universe and beyond, and who upholds it all with his mighty power.

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2: Holy, high, and lifted up. We look at our problems and we say, God, one day you spoke and the whole world came into being. I know my problem is really big to me right now, but it's nothing for you. So I want to ask you, God, to help me with my problem. And I know you are able to do it. That's what we need to come. We need to come with confidence that the God we serve is not taken by surprise by all the stuff we're going through. And he wants so desperately to have a relationship with you so that he can not only be your Savior and your God, but he can be your friend and your guide. My friend, I would not want to be alive on planet Earth today and not have a relationship with the great God of the universe. I am insufficient for these things, but I have a God who is able. And he is willing to come into your life, whoever you may be or wherever you may be, and make a difference that only God can make. So I worship him today, and I honor him today.
3: Amen. You know, the Bible is such an incredible book. When you read it, you always come through the reading of it on the other side with a different perspective on things than if you hadn't read it at all. The Bible changes you. It changes your mind. It changes your heart. It changes your desires. It's so powerfully written, so powerfully communicates the majesty of God. So if you're in difficulty, don't neglect the Word of God. Run to it. Embrace it. Make it even more a part of your life than it was before. That's how your faith grows, and that's how you come to know this majestic God we've been talking about from the book of Job. Tomorrow, we're going to the New Testament book of John, and we're going to talk about peace in a distraught world. Another passage on perspective. I hope you'll join us then. I'm David Jeremiah. Thank you so much for being a part of today's program.
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6: In 1862, Abraham Lincoln signed the Morrill Act, helping states create colleges focused on agriculture, mechanics, science, and practical education. The principle was not centralized control, it was opportunity. Lincoln's Morrill Act reminds us that America can support education without surrendering education to Washington. Why did it matter? Because a free nation needs citizens equipped to work, build, steward, and govern themselves. Scripture gives work a sacred weight. In Genesis, God placed man in the garden to work it and to keep it. Proverbs honors the one who works his land. Paul warns against idleness and calls believers to earn their bread. Why does that still matter today? Because education should form capable people under God, not dependent subjects under bureaucracy.
7: You never, ever will go wrong in consulting the scriptures if. 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

0: 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My friend, don't be using a flip the pages and point method to read the Scriptures, okay? You know, flip, flip, point. Judas went and hanged himself. Flip again and point. The next verse you read, go thou and do likewise. Two scripture verses with messages to give, just not together, because that's not the context. Maybe it's a silly illustration, but you won't forget it. The principle is not silly. Context is all important in our study of the Scriptures.
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9: We love being blessed, but the question is, will you pass the test? 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And so sometimes you see a blessing you want from God, and you, ooh, that's exciting. 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And he says, all right, but now I need you to pass this test. And if you pass the test, the blessing will come into your life.
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9: John 12, beginning with verse 24. Jesus is speaking and says, I tell you the truth, unless a kernel of wheat falls to the ground and dies, it remains only a single seed, but if it dies, it produces many seeds. The man who loves his life will lose it, while the man who hates his life in this world will keep it for eternal life. Whoever serves me must follow me, and where I am, my servant also will be. My Father will honor the one who serves me. Now, our overall theme is dying to live. And we established in the first message of the series that this is an important kingdom paradox, that in order to live, you must die. That is to say, if you really want to experience God's plan and purpose for your life, it begins with death to the self, death to my agenda, death to my will, that we might be in a position to experience all that God has for us. And so we established that clearly as we opened the series, and we've been looking along the way now at some applications of that kingdom principle of death before life. We saw, for instance, that when it comes to the area of forgiveness, it is very difficult in our self-life to forgive. The tendency, the natural tendency, is to hold people responsible for the way they have offended us, trespassed against us. But the kingdom principle Jesus gave us very clearly is, I want you to forgive them, that is to send the offense to me, put the offense and the offender in my hands, and then God will give us the life of moving on, the ability to move on and to experience all that he has. He'll bring healing to our hurts. He will bring life where there is death. If we will die to that tendency to hold people in unforgiveness. We moved on and we looked at a case study of Jacob and Esau. And we looked at the fact that these men teach us a number of things about the importance of dying to sin, to dysfunction, to deceit, to some of those things that are flaws in our character. And we learned a number of principles as we looked at Esau and especially his tricky brother Jacob. But by the time he wrestled with God and said, Lord, I'm tired of being the way I am and I won't let you go till you bless me, God was able to turn around and make him Israel. Instead of being tricky Jacob, he was Israel, a prince with God. And God will do the same thing in your life and mine if we'll surrender to him. And then in the last message in the series, we looked at the case study of Hannah in 1 Samuel chapter 1 and discovered that Hannah is a woman who had to die in order to experience real significance. She was a married woman who bore her husband no children, but her rival, Peninnah, had lots of babies. And she said, Lord, I want you to make my life count and make the fact that I'm married to this man count. And if you'll do it, God brought her to a place of extreme surrender and said, if you'll do it, if you give me a child, I won't see him as a blessing to me, but I'll see him as a blessing through me. And if you'll give me a child, I'll give him back to you. And out of her surrender, God brought into the earth a man named Samuel, who ended up being one of the greatest leaders in Old Testament history. For he was a prophet, a priest, and a military leader. And he honored God by the way he led in Israel. Now, currently, I want you to look with me at another example of this principle of death before life. And I want to look at the fact that we must die to self in order to pass certain tests that God gives us in our lives. To make this point, I'd like you to go with me to the book of beginnings, the book of Genesis. And there we'll look at a man named Abraham. Well, he started out being referred to as Abram. And you first learn of him in Genesis 12 because God speaks to him in Genesis 12:1 and says, I want you to leave your country, your people, and your father's household and go to a land I will show you. Then God says, I will make you into a great nation and I'll bless you and I'll make your name great and you will be a blessing. I will bless those who bless you, and whoever curses you, I will curse, and all the peoples on earth will be blessed through you. So God speaks to a man named Abram and says, I want you to pick up and leave your country, leave your father's household, and go. Where am I going, Lord? I'll tell you when you get there. I want you to go, and he says, I'm going to bless you, and I'm going to make a great nation out of you. Now, as you read on, you discover that this is a man who has no children in his life, but he knows that God has spoken to him. And so verse 4 says, so Abram left. With very little information, but yet with an assurance that God was speaking to his heart, he picked up and left. And he is going to show us by his example that God often tests us before he blesses us. We love being blessed, but the question is, will you pass the test? Because there are some blessings that reside on the other side of obedience. And so sometimes you see a blessing you want from God, And you, ooh, that's exciting. Oh, God, please give me that. And he says, all right, but now I need you to pass this test. And if you pass the test, the blessing will come into your life. And so here's his first test. Pick up and go. Very little information. Leave your comfort zone. Leave everything you've ever known and go. Abram passed that first test. And the Bible says he picks up, takes all his folks with him, and he goes. And God eventually establishes him in the land of Canaan, which is the land that God said he was going to give to him and to his descendants. Now, that's Genesis 12. When you get down to Genesis 15, you discover that Abram says, okay, now God says that he is going to bless the earth through my seed. Okay, that means that I'm going to have an heir. And he makes a recommendation to God. He says, okay, God, I tell you what, you said that you want to bless the earth through my descendants, but I don't have an heir. And, you know, we're getting on up in age, my wife Sarai and I. So I tell you what, Lord, I'm going to take one of my servants and he will be my heir. I'll adopt him as my son and he will be my heir. Now we're starting to see Abram have a little difficulty with his exam. Why? Because he is now introducing things that God never said. He is now beginning to look at the fact that if God spoke a word, maybe I better jump in here and help him bring it to pass. And he is saying, okay, how about I make one of my servants my adopted son and he'll be my heir? Well, since God's not giving him the actual exam yet, this is still the study period, God goes on and helps him after class and helps him understand, no, I'm not asking you to do that. Instead, what I want you to do is to believe me for a son that will come through your loins. So God clears him up and says, no, I'm not going to do it through an adopted child. I'm going to give you a son from your own body. So he clears Abram up. And you're told in Genesis 15, Abraham believed God and it was credited to him for righteousness. But the problem is, when you get into chapter 16, Abram has been sharing this information with his wife, Sarai. And so Sarai says, well, listen, you're old Abraham and so am I. And okay, God said to you, I'm going to give you a child through your body, but did he call my name? You see where these folks are? But did he call my name? And Abram no doubt said, well, honey, he didn't say that. But you're my only wife. And in effect, she says, well, now, if God didn't say my name, it's probably because I'm not to be the one. Abraham, do you know how old I am? And although he believed God for a son through his own body, he and Sarah put their thimble full of brains in God's business. And they decided the way to bring God's word to pass is for Sarai to give her servant Hagar to Abraham as a wife so that she could produce. Sarai said, I can build a family through her. And so when they did that, I want you to understand they flunked an exam. Now, before we're too hard on them, I want us to look at our own lives.
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9: Now, I want to suggest there are times when we flunk exams as well. All right, let me just give you one example. There have been times when you were in some intense fellowship with somebody, perhaps a spouse. That's a euphemism for an argument. Intense fellowship with somebody, and the Holy Spirit told you, I want you to hold your peace. I want you to hold your peace. Let me deal with this. I don't want this to escalate and to blow up into something. So I want you just to hold your peace and watch how I will straighten this out. But by then, you were getting worked up and you said, no, God, that's all right. I don't need you to handle this. I will take care of this. And some of us, in the midst of hearing God clearly speak to our hearts and say, no, I don't want you to go there. You say, I'm going there anyhow. And so you jump in and say everything that's on your mind and what have you. But I want you to know when you do that, you have failed an exam. Whenever we do what God said not do, whenever we don't do what God said do, whenever our motive is against the will and the plan of God, whenever our action is contrary to God's purpose, we fail an exam. Now, the good news is God loves us so much, He doesn't expel us from school when we fail an exam. I'm so glad that God loves us so much that Philippians 1:6 said He's begun a good work in us and He will bring it to completion. That tells me that God has a 100% graduation rate for His students. That tells us that when God puts you in the school of faith and obedience, He's not letting you out until you graduate. Now, here's the sobering reality. Some folk have been in school longer than they needed to be. Let's be honest with ourselves. Some of us, we got left back a couple of times. But the good news is God loves us. And He said, I'm going to get you where I'm going to get you. Circumstances can change just like Jonah. Jonah, I've called you to speak my word in Nineveh. Jonah didn't want to do it. He thought it was optional. So he took off, ran in the other direction. So God said, fine, I'll give him a makeup exam. He's on a boat trying to sail away from my will, but he's called according to my purpose. And so God created an exam in a storm. It got so bad, you've heard me say it many times, until the pagans on the boat who didn't even know God said, God is trying to talk to somebody. And you know the story. By the time they threw him off of the boat and the fish that was prepared by God swallowed him up, he took the first submarine ride in history. And the Bible says, finally he cried out to God in the belly of that fish, said, okay, Lord, I'll do your will. The fish spewed him up on the shore, and God's word came back to him and said, now, Jonah, go to Nineveh. Now, he could have gone days earlier, and he could have gone smelling good and looking good. But he ended up having seaweed hanging off of him, smelling not so great, had to go somewhere, no doubt, get himself fixed up. But he passed the makeup exam. That's all God wants you to do. Sometimes there are problems we introduce into our own lives when we're slow to obey God. Now, I don't know about you, but I have enough trouble that God allows to happen, period, in my life. Why would I bring more trouble into my life by fighting God? And so I want to suggest that we consider that the path of obedience is always the best path to take. But God loves us so much that when we fail an exam, like Abram did in Genesis 16, God loves us so much that He will give us a makeup. And so I want to let you know, God, when God's hand is on your life, He means to bring His purpose to pass. And so if you fail an exam, there are consequences that come into your own life. You don't put God out when you fail an exam. You put yourself out. You don't make things difficult on God. You've never made God scratch His head and say, oh, Lord. No, but you do bring difficulty into your own life. And so the sooner you give up and say yes to God, the better off you are. Let me say, if you're listening to this message and you have been running from conviction and God's been speaking to you about your need to surrender your life to Jesus and confess Him as your Savior, I want to tell you, if God has marked you that way and conviction is hounding you, do yourself a favor and give up. Give up. Some of these folk can tell you it's no fun running from God. You can't even be a decent sinner running from God. Your sins won't feel as good. You know, the Bible says there is pleasure in sin only for a season, and it has a paycheck nobody wants. But you know, there are some folk who seem to just be having fun in sin for this season of their life. Well, some of you, God has so marked you and so convicted you and is so dealing with you until you can't even enjoy what pleasure there is in sin. And if you're a miserable sinner, why don't you just stop it? You can see God's not going to withdraw his convicting power. You can see that there you are laying in the bed in the middle of the night, wide awake, God speaking to your heart, saying, I want to come into your life. I gave my son. He died for your sins. And I want to tell you, if you have people praying, you got a bunch of prayer warriors praying for you, just give up. Just give up. But God is one who says, I'm going to bring my will to pass in the lives of my people. And so in their case, they decided to give Hagar to Abram as a wife. And sure enough, she got pregnant. Abraham was old. Bible says he was 86 when Hagar bore Ishmael. 86 years old. He was old, but he wasn't that old. That little young Egyptian sister was given to him as a wife, and bless God, he came up with a child. But it was not the child of promise. And so, guess what happened? God just left them alone for a while because the makeup is always more difficult than the first test. And so he was 86 when they came up with Ishmael. But this was not the child of promise. And so God said nothing for quite a while. In fact, when you go on and read chapter 17, 13 years have passed from the birth of Ishmael till you get to chapter 17. For 13 years, God said nothing. Ishmael was growing up. The boy is now a teenager. And 13 years later, God speaks up. And he says, now I'm ready to give you the makeup exam. I'm sure Abraham and Sarah said, what are you talking about, a makeup exam? You said that you were going to bless the world through Abraham's seed. He has a son now. God said, yes, but that's not the son I promised you. He said, you all didn't consult me. When you were down there talking about having this child, Abraham and Sarah having this conversation, they didn't invite God in. I want to tell somebody, it's time for you to invite God into your plans. There are some of us who are busy making plans. They talked about God's promise, but they talked about God's promise to each other, and they came up with the wrong conclusion. Some of us are at a place in our lives now where God's trying to get you to stop talking about his will and talk to him that he might bring his will to pass in your life. Because there are times when God calls you to do something that makes absolutely no sense to you. And at that point, he does not need you to figure out how to pull off his will. That's where many of us get in trouble. We think we have to help God. Well, see, God doesn't understand the economy. He would have never called me to do that if he understood the economy, if he understood what the job situation is here in this part of the country. He would never have called me to do that. So obviously he means I should wait until the tide turns. And you talk to your friends and what have you, and you make those kinds of decisions and you fail an exam. When God gives you a word, if you're not clear about it, all you have to do is go back to him. Rather than to decide Hagar ought to become a wife, they should have said, God, we're here having a discussion, and we think it'd be a pretty good idea to give Hagar to Abraham as a wife. Lord, is that your will? If they had done that in perfect faith, God would have spoke up and said, no, that's not my will. He cleared Abraham up earlier when he told him, I don't want a servant to be your heir. He'd have sure cleared him up again, but they never consulted him. Some of you, God's hand is on you. He's calling you to do something that you think is impossible right now. And instead of talking to him about what you see as the impossibility, you are on the internet trying to figure out if you can do it. You're consulting with flesh and blood, with people who you think know, and you're trying to figure out if you can do it. And God says you have failed an exam. Because when I speak, there's no one who can second guess me. When I speak, I don't need you to confirm what I said with some expert. When I speak, it is so.
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9: Some of you, God's hand is on you. 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And instead of talking to him about what you see as the impossibility, you're consulting with flesh and blood, with people who you think know, and you're trying to figure out if you can do it. And God says you have failed an exam. Because when I speak, there's no one who can second guess me.
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1: Knowing God from Harvest with Pastor and Evangelist Greg Laurie.
2: Judas Iscariot, he spent every waking hour walking and talking with God incarnate, exposed to all the miracles, all the teachings, the perfect example of Christ. And while the others were having their lives changed, his heart was getting darker and harder, reminding us of the truth of the statement, the same sun that softens the wax hardens the clay. The same gospel message that transforms one drives another into sin. I can't explain it. But you can have two people sitting in a pew or in seats next to each other. One hears the gospel, they believe their life has changed. The other folds her arms, says, it doesn't make you nervous, you're folding your arms. Yeah, you are though, you are. But it's okay. You're probably cold. There's a lot of air conditioning here. Yeah, I know. But all the people folding their arms like, oh. No, but seriously, one can hear it, it changes their life. Another hears it, and they get harder in their sin. It's kind of an amazing thing, actually. And truthfully, that's all on you. It's not on the gospel. The gospel is true. It's not on the Bible. The Bible's alive and powerful. It's not on God. It's on you. Because you choose how you will react. You choose what kind of soil your heart is. You choose it to be receptive soil to the seed of God's word, or you choose to have soil like concrete to God's word. It's all up to you.
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8: The heart and soul of our evangelistic ministry must be the Word of God. People will sometimes say, if you teach the Bible all the time, when do you do your evangelism? 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
9: Welcome to Grace to You with John MacArthur here on AM 1100 KFAX. In an article in a Christian magazine, a minister spoke about a survey on divorce rates that he had seen. The survey showed that people who identify as Christians get divorced at least as often as unbelievers. The minister's conclusion, Scripture is not sufficient. It's not enough to help us with the problems we face. Well, when people question the Bible's relevance or authority or clarity or historical accuracy, do you know what to say? Today's message on Grace to You can help you with that. John MacArthur is showing the transforming power of Scripture. That's the title of his current study. And so now here's John with the lesson.
8: Let me draw your attention for the time we have in God's Word back to 2 Timothy chapter 3. I was rereading the epistle, and I came back to this same section, and in reading it, I realized that there was one further tremendously important issue here that had not been addressed that I needed to deal with, and that has to do with what I like to call the work of the Word. The work of the Word. We talked about the fact that it was inspired, but we must also focus on its work. And you will notice in verse 15 that it says that the sacred writings are able to give you the wisdom that leads to salvation through faith, which is in Christ Jesus. Initially, the work of the Word is salvation. Then in verse 16, it is useful, that is, inspired Scripture is useful for teaching, for reproof, for correction, and for training in righteousness, with the idea that the end product may be a man of God adequate and equipped for every good work. Now, a simple reading of those verses indicates to us five elements of the work of the Word: salvation, teaching, reproof, correction, training in righteousness. Those are the things which the Word does, which the Scripture produces. They're not new to me. They're not new to most of you. They are new to perhaps some of you. And as I thought about it, I thought, well, it's pretty basic, but it's also pretty important. And let me say by way of general introduction that the distinguishing characteristic, I hope, of my own ministry and of Grace Community Church is a very, very strong commitment to the authority of the Word of God. The reason for that is because of the work of the Word. Because we understand what it does, that's why we give it the main attention. Let me just remind you of a very important promise with regard to this. Isaiah 55, 10 and 11. You don't need to look it up. Just listen. For as the rain and the snow come down from heaven and do not return there without watering the earth and making it bare and sprout and furnishing seed to the sower and bread to the eater, so shall my word be which goes forth from my mouth. It shall not return to me empty or void without accomplishing what I desire and without succeeding in the matter for which I send it. In other words, God says when I send my word, it always does its work. It always does its work. It never comes back empty. Just like rain and snow produces what grows, my word produces my will. The Bible is God's messenger. It accomplishes his will. It accomplishes his purpose. The word of God is depicted in Psalm 147 as a swift messenger. It runs to do God's work. It runs to accomplish God's goals. You might look just at Psalm 147 for a moment. There are several verses there that really are very vivid. Verse 15, he sends forth his command to the earth. That's verse 15. He sends forth his command to the earth. His word runs very swiftly. He gives snow like wool. He scatters the frost like ashes. He casts forth his ice as fragments. Who can stand before his cold? He sends forth his word and melts them. He causes his wind to blow and the waters to flow. He declares his words to Jacob, his statutes and his ordinances to Israel. And here is this sort of intertwined analogy as God sends the cold and the frost and the sun and all the natural elements to produce what he wants to produce. So he sends his word, and the word is analogous to that. It goes out to produce the ends that God has intended for it. That's a tremendous confidence that we have who teach the Word of God, who articulate the Word of God, to know that it always accomplishes what God wants it to do, never comes back empty. Always produces like rain and snow and all the other things that God sends with production in mind. The Word is productive. It is prolific. and it accomplishes its purpose. Every word out of God's mouth is bread, it says in Deuteronomy 8:3. It feeds somebody. It nourishes somebody. It makes somebody grow. It accomplishes something. And so we want to ask the question then, if it does accomplish something, what does it accomplish? What is the work of the Word? What is the purpose of the Word? Now let's look at these five things. The first one is that the Word produces salvation. You'll notice that very familiar verse that we looked at in chapter 3, verse 15. It says that the sacred writings which are able to give you the wisdom that leads to salvation, which comes, of course, through faith in Christ Jesus. The thing that he says there is the Word, the sacred writings, referring to Scripture, have primarily in that particular verse reference to the Old Testament. But nonetheless, Scripture produces salvation. Scripture produces salvation. It makes you wise unto salvation. It is the instrument of salvation. The practical implications of this are obvious. Before we look at those, though, let's see if we can't reinforce that truth a little bit by looking namely at the testimony of Jesus himself. Turn in your Bible to John's Gospel. And in John's Gospel, we have the continual teaching of Jesus about the power of his Word and the Word of God. But in chapter 5 and verse 24, we read this, the words of Jesus. Truly, truly, I say to you, he who hears my word and believes him who sent me has eternal life and does not come into judgment, but has passed out of death into life. That is a tremendous verse. That is a verse that binds up the essence of the gospel, believing in God, the God who sent Christ, and hearing the word brings eternal life and delivers one from judgment, passing out of death into life. And note, please, the key to it all, verse 24, he who hears my word. The word is the agency. The word is that which begets new life. In John chapter 6, I draw your attention to a couple of verses toward the end of the chapter. And Jesus again teaching in this familiar section where he speaks on the bread of life. But in verse 63, he says, it is the Spirit who gives life. The flesh profits nothing. Then this, the words that I have spoken to you are spirit and are life. And if they haven't effected that in you, verse 64 implies, that's because some of you don't believe. So the word mixed with faith produces life. Chapter 12 of John, and there are other texts you could look at, but these are highlights. Chapter 12 and verse 49, Jesus says, I did not speak on my own initiative. Even Jesus operated under delegated authority and operated by speaking only that which was the word of God. He said, my Father himself who sent me has given me commandment what to say and what to speak, and I know that his commandment is eternal life. Therefore, the things I speak just as the Father has told me. And again, Jesus is articulating the reality that the Word is that which produces eternal life. The Word brings life. The sum of it all comes in that great watershed verse 31 of chapter 20 in John's Gospel, which really gives us the reason for the whole book, the whole Gospel. These have been written. These have been written, says John, that you may believe that Jesus is the Christ, the Son of God, and that believing you may have life in his name. And again, eternal life comes by believing the written word, the revealed word, the word of God. Scripture, then, is the source of that truth which brings salvation. Look again further into the New Testament. The 10th chapter of Romans, and we find that the Apostle Paul was committed to the same truth. In Romans chapter 10, a familiar verse, 17 says, so faith comes from hearing, and hearing by the word of Christ, or some manuscripts, the word of God. I think preferably perhaps the word of Christ. The New American has it that way. But the point is, one way or the other, it's the word of God or the word of Christ, which are one and the same, that produces salvation. Faith comes by hearing, and hearing by the word of Christ. That's why you have to have preachers. That's why you have to have those who will go out and speak the truth. It says in verse 13, whoever will call on the name of the Lord will be saved. But how are they going to call on him in whom they have not believed? And how are they going to believe in whom they have not heard? And how will they hear without a preacher? And how will they preach unless they are sent? And even when they're sent, the implication is they must hear the word of Christ. So it is again emphasized that the scripture is the source. In Ephesians chapter 5, that great section on marriage as compared to the church, verse 25 says, husbands, love your wives just as Christ also loved the church and gave himself up for her, that he might sanctify her, having cleansed her by the washing of water with the word. Christ has cleansed his church, saved his church by the washing of water with the word. The word, again, the agency. And Paul, writing to the Thessalonians in 1 Thessalonians 2:13, refers to the word of God, which performs its work in you who believe. The word works. Now, salvation occurs when you have a ready heart that is open to believe, mixed with the revelation of God. The word of God in a ready heart. That's the issue. James refers to the same dynamic in James 1:18. He says, he brought us forth, he begot us, he redeemed us, he saved us by the word of truth. By the word of truth. So the scripture, the word of God, is the source of salvation. That's why Philippians 2:16 calls it the word of life. It is characterized as that which gives life. Psalm 19:7, the law of the Lord is perfect. What's the rest of the verse? Converting the soul. It has the power to convert. And I think back to Nehemiah. Tremendous illustration of this. Look with me for a moment to the 8th chapter of Nehemiah. It's a few books to the left of Psalms. And in Nehemiah chapter 8, we have the introduction of a revival. In Nehemiah chapter 8, it begins the beginning of a real revival. And I believe there were many people who were saved in the true sense of Old Testament salvation at this revival. And all the people gathered as one man at the gate, which was in front of the water gate, the square, which was in front of the water gate. They asked Ezra, the scribe, to bring the book of the law of Moses. Three little words, bring the book, really keyed the whole thing. And he brought the law before the assembly of men, women, and all who could listen with understanding. In the first day of the seventh month, he read from it before the square, which was in front of the water gate, from early morning until midday, in the presence of men and women, those who could understand. All the people were attentive to the book of the law. They stood there and listened to it being read hour after hour after hour. There was a wooden podium, verse 4, set up for that purpose. And Ezra, verse 5, opened the book in the sight of all the people, standing up above the people. And he opened it, and all the people stood up. He blessed the Lord, the great God. And all the people answered, amen, amen. Lifting up their hands, they bowed low, worshiped the Lord with their faces to the ground. Verse 8 says that as they read from the book, from the law of God, they translated to give the sense so that they would understand the reading. It had to go from Hebrew into Aramaic, which was their commoner language, and had to be explained to them. And so they were reading and explaining the word. The people's response was amazing. It says at the end of verse 9, they were weeping when they heard the words of the law. They were grieved over their sin. They were struck because of the dearth of the law of God in their hearing. The end result of all of this was the people really drew their hearts back to God. This reading went on. At the end of verse 18, it says they celebrated the feast for 7 days, and they read from the book of the law. The first part of the verse says daily, from the first day to the last day. Then the people began to praise God in chapter 9. They were praising and lifting up adoration to the God who had revealed himself in Scripture. They were getting their hearts right. Down in verse 28 of chapter 10, after that long list of people who signed the document, it says that they were joining together, making a commitment, taking a curse, verse 29, making an oath to walk in God's law, to keep and observe all the commandments of God our Lord and his ordinance and his statutes. The net result was the people made a commitment to God. And I believe there was salvation that period of time through that 7-day feast. There was a great movement of God and many were saved. And it was a direct result of simply standing and reading and translating, explaining the scripture. It has the power to convert the soul, the power to save. Look at another illustration taken from the New Testament, namely the 8th chapter of Luke, in which our Lord teaches a familiar parable which makes the same major point. Jesus teaching here about the parable of the soils and the sower and the seed. Verse 5 says of Luke 8, the sower went out to sow his seed, and as he sowed, some fell beside the road. It was trampled underfoot, and the birds of the air ate it up. Other seed fell on rocky soil. As soon as it grew up, it withered away because it had no moisture. Other seed fell among the thorns, and the thorns grew up with it and choked it out. Other seed fell into good soil, grew up, produced a crop 100 times as great. And he said, you better listen to the things I'm saying. Then in verse 9, they asked him what it was he was saying. He's explaining starting in verse 10, to you it has been granted to know the mysteries of the kingdom of God, to the rest it is in parables, in order that they seeing may not see and hearing they may not understand. In other words, he says, I'm going to explain it to you because obviously you belong to God. To them it'll remain a riddle. The explanation then comes in verse 11. In the parable, the seed is the word of God. That which produces new life in good soil is the word of God. That's the point. If the soil isn't right, you're not going to get the product. If it's hard soil, like the soil on the road, it says those beside the road are those who have heard. The devil comes, takes away the word from their hearts, so they may not believe and be saved. And those on the rocky soil are those who, when they have received the word, they receive it with joy, and they have no firm root. They believe for a while, and in time of temptation fall away. And the seed which fell among the thorns, these are the ones who have heard, and as they go on their way, they are choked with worries and riches and pleasures of this life and bring no fruit to maturity. The word of God will fall into places where the soil is not ready. It's full of weeds, full of rocks, or just hard. But, verse 15, when the seed falls into good soil, those are the ones who have heard the word in an honest and good heart and hold it fast and bear fruit with perseverance. So what you have here is the word of God placed in a readied heart, a prepared heart, produces salvation. The practical implications of this are obvious. The heart and soul of our evangelistic ministry must be the word of God. People will sometimes say, well, if you teach the Bible all the time, when do you do your evangelism? Beloved, the Bible is the greatest tool of evangelism. How could we ever come to the point where we would even question such? When Jesus was asked by a lawyer in Luke 10, 25 and 26, he said, what shall I do to inherit eternal life? Jesus said to that man, what is written in the law and how does it read to you? Go to the scripture. Go to the scripture. You can go back to the Old Testament, the sacred writings, and they are able to make you wise unto salvation, which of course has come in the fullness of time through that which Christ has accomplished. What does the scripture say? Jesus said, search the scriptures, for they are they which speak of me. And then one very, very explicit text, 1 Peter 1, turn to it for a moment. Verse 23, you have been born again, it says, not of seed which is perishable, but imperishable. That is, referring to the seed, through the living and abiding word of God. The seed is the word of God again. It is that seed placed in good soil that produces salvation. So if we want to be effective in evangelism, we want to teach God's word. If we want to be effective in reaching our friends, we want to give them God's word. Instead of making it very complicated, let me make it as simple as I possibly can for you. If you know somebody who's not saved, first thing to do is give them a what? A Bible. Bible. Remember that? Don't get too complex. Don't get too carried away with feeling inadequate because you can't explain every theological issue. I mean, you don't need to know all the answers to all the questions. The Bible will be enough. It's not as complex as we want to make it. And of course, focusing on that, when you give someone a Bible, encourage them to read Matthew, Mark, Luke, and John and see if they can survive that. If they can survive that, the soil isn't ready. There's nothing wrong with the seed. The soil isn't ready. God hasn't prepared the soil, but the seed is there. So we need to be committed to that. He says, you have been born again through the living and abiding word of God. And verse 25 says, this is the word which was preached to you. He illustrates it in that passage with a quote out of Isaiah chapter 40, comparing the word of God to the passing flesh. The word abides, it lives forever, it does its work, it produces life. This can be illustrated, I think, quite simply in a rather brief but beautiful account of a woman's conversion in Acts 16. Lydia was her name. And it tells about her in verse 14, just very briefly. A certain woman, Acts 16, 14, named Lydia, from the city of Thyatira, a seller of purple fabrics. This is a businesswoman, sold purple fabrics for a living. She was a worshiper of God. That is to say, she was upright in the sense of seeking the true God and seeking to worship the true God, but had not yet been exposed to the gospel of Christ. She was listening. And then this, and the Lord opened her heart to respond to the things spoken by Paul. And when she and her household had been baptized, so forth and so on. I love that. The Lord opened her heart to respond to the things spoken by Paul. That's the essence of salvation. You speak the truth of God's word and let the Lord open the heart. So our task is to spread the word, spread the seed, preach the truth, give out God's word, and God's part is sovereignly, graciously to open the heart. Let's bow together in prayer. Lord, we want to say thank you that the word came to us and was mixed with faith because you prepared our hearts by your sovereign grace. We want to thank you that you plowed the soil up, that you allowed your Holy Spirit, yea, you commissioned your Holy Spirit to do a convicting work in our heart, and we were convicted of sin and righteousness and judgment. The soil was made ready, and when the word came, we believed. We thank you for that life-giving word. We thank you that the word will accomplish its work in us for Jesus' sake. Amen.
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12: 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He mentions that in Matthew, the 24th chapter, when he's speaking about end events. 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God is the one who, in the play and counterplay of human history, sets all things right. He is the God that's there in our joys and our sorrows. He is the God that sets up kings and takes down kings. 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He is the God that's with his people throughout all the trials of history and the trials of their life. That's our God.
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5: You know, often we're corralled into thinking that greater is he that's in the world than he that's with me, than he who is with me. 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And so the devil convinces us that we are alone and God doesn't care.
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7: Hi, I'm Caleb, and welcome to Building Your House with Tim Brown, pastor of Calvary Chapel Fremont. 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
5: Well, God calls you to forgive them. You know, that's what the strong say to the weak to keep them oppressed. That's the word going around on the street today. This is why, as Christians, you know, you shouldn't forgive, because that puts the power in the hand of the oppressors. And so forgiveness is just a tool of the oppressor to keep people down. But God calls on you to forgive. And if you're justifying your resentment against someone, know that the devil has tunneled under your wall. We've probably all heard about sappers in the army. Sappers were those, among other things, that they would tunnel under. They would dig underneath the walls of ancient cities, and they would start fires, or they would set explosives. And so the wall would be brought down, not by the giant catapults that were throwing stones against and rocks against the wall, but the walls would come down because of the work of the sappers that undermined the walls, and the walls would collapse, and that way the city would be overthrown. And if you're justifying sin, resentment and unforgiveness and prejudice, listen, know that your walls are being undermined. They're under enemy attack, and they're about to fall. Satan, the enemy will attack you in those areas that you have fortified in your life. Also, in verse 2, we find that the enemy will dispatch his underlings to do his work. And the king of Assyria sent Rabshakeh from Lachish to Jerusalem to King Hezekiah with a large army, and he stood by the conduit of the upper pool on the highway of the Fuller's Field. Sennacherib didn't come himself, but he sent Rabshakeh. Rabshakeh can either mean chief officials. Some Hebrew scholars think it means chief cupbearer, but whatever it is, he's a high official in the Assyrian Empire, and he's been sent to do the work and to bring the message of Sennacherib to Judah. In the Gospels, if you count up all of the time demon or demons are named in the Gospels, there's over 60 times where demons are mentioned in the Bible. And there in the Gospels, they play a real role in oppressing people and tempting people and making people sick and bringing them into bondage. Now, it's interesting because in Paul's epistles, I don't know if the word demon shows up once in Paul's letters. It only shows up a couple of times between book of Romans, almost all the way to the book of Revelation. In the Gospels, there's demons everywhere, but you hardly find it at all. in the rest of the Bible. But Paul mentions Satan or the devil over 15 times. We're not unaware of the devil's schemes. We're not unaware of how Satan works. We're not unaware of how he goes about his duty. And what Paul says basically is this, is that Satan networks. You know, Satan is not omnipresent. He works through demons. And how the demon internet connection works, I have no idea. But they're able to network together. We know that God is omnipresent. Satan is not. Satan is just a person. He's just in one location at a time. The Bible says that God is everywhere, but Satan is somewhere. And I don't know where Satan is today. Is he in the Vatican? I don't know. Is he at Calvary Chapel Fremont? I doubt it. Is he in Washington, D.C.? Probably. I think that's where he hangs out now. Where can I do the most damage, you know? But he's a abounded creature. The Bible does not present Satan as an omnipresent being. Omnipresence means that God is equally everywhere. His center is everywhere. His circumference is nowhere. He's no more present here than he is in Mars or on Juno or, you know, 15 billion miles out in the universe. He's everywhere. But Satan can just be at one place at one time. But we're warned against the fiery darts of the evil one. We're warned about demonic wisdom that comes from below in James chapter 3. And Paul says this in Ephesians 6. Our struggle is not against flesh and blood, but against... Now, and here's some of the names for demons, or some of the titles for demons. But against the rulers, against the powers, against the world forces of this darkness, against the spiritual forces of wickedness in heavenly places. And these are all titles and networks of demons. There's demons worldwide. Do you actually, Tim, in 2023 believe in the unseen world of demons? Absolutely. Absolutely. It's amazing to me that one of the chief arguments against Christianity is why is there evil today? And the basic thought is this. You know, the Bible teaches, Christianity teaches, that man is sinful. Man is selfish. And yes, women, that includes you too. It's a generic name, humankind. Basically flawed, broken. Now, if the Bible teaches that man is basically flawed, sinful, and selfish, the counter argument today is that people are basically genuinely good. So the question is, where did evil come from? Now, I think you have a real problem if you teach that man is basically good at heart. Well, where did evil come from? Well, it comes from society. Where did society come from? People. So how could good, unflawed, unselfish people create a flawed, fallen, selfish society? It makes no sense whatsoever. I think if you believe that the world is basically a fallen place, that there is evil in the world, if it doesn't come from good people, where does it come from? I would think that if you hold to the notion that man is basically good, you would almost automatically have to believe in the doctrine, in the understanding that there's an unseen world inhabited by demons. Because that's where the evil then would come from. But people who believe that man is basically bad also have a tendency not to believe in the unseen world of the demonic. So again, you're left with a problem. Where does the evil come from? And again, it makes no sense, because if man is basically good, how did we create a a flawed society. I do believe in the unseen world of demons. And now, do I believe that demons can't come into church? Well, I've seen some of you, so I don't know if I believe that. Oh, someone over there. Or do you have to curb your demon at the door? I don't know that stuff, okay? And I've read books, and I read it. You don't know either. You know, you're just making this stuff up. But I do believe in a world of unseen demons. Like Paul outlines there, our struggle isn't against Muslims. It's not against communists. It's not against Democrats or Republicans. It's not against flesh and blood, but against rulers. Those are demons. Powers, those are demons. The world forces of this darkness, those are demons. And against the spiritual forces of wickedness in heavenly places, those are demons. And literally, they're legion. And so I believe that Satan works through his network of demons. And so the enemy will dispatch underlings to do his work. In verses 3 and 4, we find that the enemy is going to attack your standing. The enemy will attack your standing. Then Rabshakeh said, "Say now to Hezekiah, thus says the great king, the king of Assyria, what is this confidence that you have?" You'll notice that the great king, King Hezekiah, spoke to Hezekiah. Rabshakeh would not even use his title, king. Hezekiah, Sennacherib, he's the king, he's the great king. But Rabshakeh wouldn't even honor Hezekiah with the title of king. "You're no king, Hezekiah. Compared to Sennacherib, you're no king at all." He said to Jesus, again, during those temptations in the wilderness, he said, "If you are Messiah, turn this stone into bread. If you are Messiah, cast yourself down. The angels will bear you up. If you're Messiah, bow down to me and I'll go give you all the nations of the world." Satan says, "If." He's calling into question the calling of God on Jesus' life. He's calling into question the kingship of Hezekiah. Satan seeks to undermine God's calling in your life. See, God sees you as a saint and not a sinner. When God looks at you, you're clothed in the righteousness of Jesus Christ. He sees a son. He sees a daughter. He sees someone that there's nothing he won't do for them. He sees someone who belongs to him and who will always belong to him. God sees you as a saint and not a sinner. But the devil will seek to convince you that you're more sinner than saint. He'll try to convince you to not recognize the work of God in you, through you, and for you through the death and the resurrection of Jesus Christ by clothing you with the righteousness of Jesus Christ. There was a man who went to work one morning, and there were three people at work that had kind of conspired. They said, "Let's do an experiment. Let's see if this works." And so the man comes to work, and the first person said, "Well, Bob, you know, are you feeling okay? You don't look too good today." And Bob said, "Oh, I'm fine." He goes three desks down through the office, and someone else said, "Bob, boy, what are you doing at work? You look horrible. You know, you should be at home, you know, taking care of yourself." And Bob says, "Oh, well, no. No, I think I feel fine. Yeah, no problem there." He goes to the third person, and the third person just lays it out even thicker. "Bob, good grief, what are you doing here? You're getting everybody sick. And, you know, what are you doing? You should have more social responsibility," that kind of a thing. And then finally Bob says, "Well, you know what? I am feeling a little bit under the..." And Bob went home. Because Bob was convinced by those who told him he was well, but they told him that he was not well. This is what Satan seeks to do in your life. In God's eyes, you're a saint. You don't have to be a Catholic who's died and did miracles to be a saint. You only have to be clothed in the righteousness of Jesus Christ. You only have to be one who has received Jesus Christ as your Lord and your Savior. The devil will work to make you doubt that you're justified. He might even have said to you this morning, here you are, you're praising the Lord. All hail King Jesus, all hail the Savior of the world. And Satan might insinuate to you, who are you to raise your hands? After what you did last night, after that website you visited, after what you said to your husband, after you yelled at your kids like that, after those thoughts on the way to work, church this morning about those people on the road, how dare you call yourself a Christian? You're a hypocrite. I can't believe you think that you're a saint. And we're going, well, yeah. Because, you know, the Bible says the devil's a liar, but sometimes he tells the truth. I did do those things. I did say those things. I did think those things. I was motivated like that. And you begin to doubt then that you're a saint. The devil says you ain't. And so you go more ain't than saint. And you get bummed out. And you realize, you know, I can't worship God. I have no right to be here. And he seeks to talk you out of your salvation in Jesus Christ. And just like Sennacherib did here to King Hezekiah, didn't recognize his standing. He attacked his standing. King Sennacherib's or Rabshakeh's strategy was to intimidate King Hezekiah. You're no king at all in our eyes. And Satan would intimidate you that you're no saint at all. God doesn't love you. Look at the sin in your life. And the Bible says he's going to come at you with the fiery darts of the evil one. And accusations and condemnations, those are the evil darts of the enemy. The Bible says you can take up the shield of faith and extinguish them all. But if your shield of faith is down, they're going to stick. It's going to ruin your whole day. And you're going to go along believing then the lie of the enemy, not the truth of God. You're going to be intimidated by the lies of the enemy, not the truth of God. So the enemy will also attack your standing. In verse 4, we're told that the enemy will attack your faith. Then Rabshakeh said to them, say now to Hezekiah, again, not King Hezekiah, thus says the great king, the king of Assyria, what is this confidence that you have? The confidence is another word for faith. It's the Hebrew word for faith in the scripture. And basically what he's saying to Hezekiah is that your faith is wishful thinking. Your faith is wishful thinking. Because now King Hezekiah was putting his faith in God to protect Judah from Assyria. Previously, he hadn't. Isaiah had come to him on numerous occasions and said, don't make a political military alliance with Egypt. We've talked about that before. But he was the king. And what do kings do? They make military alliances with other nations. And so he probably thought it would be irresponsible for me, you know, not to somehow fortress our nation and ally ourselves with the nations around us against Assyria. But Isaiah said, don't do it. Don't depend on Pharaoh. He's going to let you down. But Hezekiah would not follow the words of Isaiah. He did not believe that God would protect him from Assyria. But now he's come to the place where his confidence is in God. He's come to that place again where he's going to trust the Lord to protect him from Assyria. And what Rabshakeh was saying basically is that your faith is misplaced. Whether you put it in Egypt or in God, no one's coming to your aid. You're all alone. You don't have faith. What you have is wishful thinking. And I think Satan tries to do that to you and to me. You're all alone. Your faith is just wishful thinking. The way that it's put in the vernacular today is, it's your truth. It's not my truth. And truth, the way that it's put in that context, that's just your preference. There's nothing solid about it. It's just what you choose. But there's no solid bedrock underneath it. It's just wishful thinking. And so Rabshakeh would say to Hezekiah, your faith in God is wishful thinking. You know, often we're corralled into thinking that greater is he that's in the world than he who is with me. We're corralled into thinking that God is not with me on this one. And so the devil convinces us that we are alone and God doesn't care. And probably every one of us, more than once, in one measure or another, have come to that conclusion that God really doesn't care for me. I'm alone. Whether I've been made to doubt in the death and resurrection of Jesus for me, whether I've been made to doubt that He really loves me and cares for me, whether I've been made to doubt because Satan has enumerated my sins. You know, love does not keep a record of wrongdoing. God doesn't keep a record of your sin, but the devil does. He's an immaculate bookkeeper. And he adds them up one by one by one. With some of you, two by two by two, you know, because you can do two sins at the same time. You can multitask. Women can multitask, not men. So women, that would be you. But Satan is a meticulous bookkeeper. And we come to the place where we're convinced that I'm alone, all alone, and no one is with me. When I was pastoring in San Jose, I had a friend who was the pastor of a Foursquare church. And he was a startup church, pretty much like mine was. And he came to the place, though, where he could buy a building. And he had about as many people as we did. I said, how on earth are you able to buy a building, given the amount of people that you have and given how much buildings cost in San Jose at that time? And obviously, it's only gone up. He said, well, on the financial application to buy this building, you're supposed to list your assets. And I was able to list all of the assets of the Foursquare Church International. And so when the bank saw that we were backed by millions and millions and millions of dollars by the Foursquare Church International, we were a shoo-in because we were amply, amply backed. And I want you to know this, that you and I are amply backed. You and I, our confidence is in the completed work of God. And even as the bank saw the resources of the Foursquare Church International, so God sees His resources for you. Christ died for you. Christ resurrected for you. And those of you who have put your faith in Jesus Christ, His righteousness has clothed you. It's been credited to your account. You're covered. And so if the bank just looked at this one local Foursquare church in San Jose, they might see a few tens of thousands of dollars in the bank, which is nowhere near enough even for a down payment for the building. And if that's all they have, we write you off. But they were able to look in another account, an account that was credited to this local Foursquare church, and see more than enough to buy 10, 12, 20, 30, 50 buildings, over. And they had so much confidence then in this church. Listen, the resources of heaven have been credited to your account. Your faith is not wishful thinking. You have a God who is for you, who will stand with you, who will stand by you. You have a God who has put His riches and His resources in your bank account, in your account. And so don't let the unholy reasoning of the devil tell you that God doesn't care for you, that you're all alone, that somehow He has cut you off because of your sin. The eternal resources of God stay in your account. When you sin, you're not taking, let's say, I think maybe some people have this thought, that God puts in my spiritual bank account 100 forgivenesses, right? And so I look, I have 100 forgivenesses, awesome. But then you sin, one's taken away, another one's taken away. Then you look the next time, a couple weeks later, I only have 75 forgivenesses left. Oh no, my bank account is dwindling, and I better not sin anymore. But you inevitably sin, and that account is depleted even more. And you look at it now and says, five. Oh boy, I know me. I know by the end of the day there's probably five sins, that I do. I'm busted. It's all over. It is never over. The eternal riches of God are deposited into your spiritual account. You have an infinite supply of the love, the mercy, the grace, the forgiveness of God. And God wants you and I to join His forever family. And it's possible that you're here this morning, you don't know Jesus Christ as your Lord and as your Savior. Listen, Satan wants to keep you from accepting Jesus as your Savior. Say, man, only idiots do that. Only fools do that. Only weaklings do that. Only people who aren't sure about themselves do that. Listen, God is calling you this morning to put your faith in Him.
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14: Well, thankful Thursday today and good morning. I'm Jordan Michaels. Just so much to be thankful for. And I'm thankful that we have been given the gift of today. And you know, that is no small thing. My friend Carol, whom I was just kind of getting to know, went home to be with the Lord. She unexpectedly left us and she is with her Lord and Savior. And I'm just so thankful for the assurance of knowing where she is. You know, I think one of the greatest gifts that we can give to our families is the assurance of knowing where we are when we leave this earth. Carol is more alive now than she ever was while she was here on earth, and I'm thankful. So when you start the day with gratitude, you just invite joy into your heart because gratitude makes you joyful, and that is what changes our attitudes in difficult times. So just make sense to be grateful. 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Coming up, Dr. Robert Jeffress with Pathway to Victory.
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18: 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Solomon was arguably the richest and wisest man who ever lived. Yet in his book of Proverbs, he wrote that true success comes not from being prominent, but from being humble. Today on Pathway to Victory, Dr. Robert Jeffress provides the biblical definition of humility and explains why humility is necessary to achieving success in life. But first, let's take a moment to hear some important ministry updates.
16: Thanks, David, and welcome again to Pathway to Victory. 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May 14th through the 23rd, 2027, I hope you'll join me on the Pathway to Victory Journeys of Paul Mediterranean Cruise. Over 10 days, we'll trace Paul's missionary journeys, worship together on the open sea, and take in the breathtaking beauty of some iconic ports of call. You'll come home genuinely refreshed. Premier cabins are available right now, and you'll want to choose yours before they're gone. All the details are found at ptv.org. Well, if you've been listening to Pathway to Victory this month, you know that we're mining treasures from the rich and insightful book of Proverbs. It's a series called The Solomon Secrets. Solomon was arguably the richest and wisest man who ever lived. In his book of Proverbs, he provided insight on the pressing issues of life. Things like how to have a happy marriage, how to gain control over your finances, and how to succeed in the workplace. I've written a book that addresses these topics and more. It's called The Solomon Secrets. And when you give a generous gift to Pathway to Victory, we'll make sure you receive a copy. More about my book and other resources later. Right now, let's begin with today's study. Proverbs 29:23 says, "A man's pride will bring him low, but a humble spirit will obtain honor." I titled today's message, "The Way Up is Down."
17: In Matthew chapter 20, verses 26 to 27, Jesus said, "It is not so among you, but whoever wishes to be great among you shall be your servant, and whoever wishes to be first among you shall be your slave." Notice Jesus says there's absolutely nothing wrong with wanting to be successful in life. There's nothing wrong with wanting to be great. But what Jesus said is, if you really want to be great and important and significant, you need to follow a different path to success than that which the world offers. For example, the world says, look out for number one. Jesus says, look out for others. The world says, destroy your opposition. Jesus says, love your opposition. The world says, hold on to your rights. Don't let them go. Jesus said, let go of your rights. The world says, if you want to be great, rule other people. Jesus said, if you want to be great, serve other people. The world says, promote yourself. Jesus says, humble yourself. We're in a series right now talking about success in life. I've called it the Solomon Secrets for Success. And we've been looking at the book of Proverbs at 10 pieces of wisdom, 10 pieces of what I call uncommon sense that guarantee extraordinary success. I call it uncommon sense because it goes against our natural inclinations, every one of these Solomon secrets. And today we're going to look at another one of those Solomon secrets, and it's simply this: the way up is down. What we're talking about is humility. There are three components of humility. What does it mean to be humble? If it's the key to success, we better get this and understand it. Humility, first of all, demands an accurate assessment of yourself. Secondly, humility involves an authentic appreciation of other people. And thirdly, an appropriate subordination of our desires. You know, every now and then, when I'm on an airplane, I pick up a magazine that American Airlines has. It's in the pocket of the seat. And the title of the magazine is Celebrated Living. And it's filled with glossy, four-color photographs and articles like the 5 best hotels in the world, or the 8 best restaurants in the world, or the 10 greatest spas in the world. It's interesting reading, but the magazine could just be as easily titled, How to Please Yourself. And that's really the thinking of our culture, isn't it? That life is about pleasing ourselves. But the most important question in life is, what do I get out of this? Am I fulfilled? Am I happy? And that becomes the prism through which we view everything in our life. We look at our job. We look at our relationships. We even look at our acts of benevolence through the lens of, what am I getting out of this? Am I fulfilled in this? What a contrast to the way Jesus lived. Turn over your Bibles to Philippians chapter 2. Jesus Christ, who was God, who had every right, if anyone did, to live to please himself, didn't live that way. In fact, he lived to please and to serve others. And here we have a real-life illustration of humility. Look at Philippians 2, beginning with verses 3 and 4. Do nothing, Paul says, from selfishness or empty conceit, but with humility of mind, let each of you regard one another as more important than himself. Do not merely look out for your own personal interests, but look out also for the interest of others. Now, Paul, what do you mean by that? What do you mean by humility of mind and looking out for others' interests? Paul was an expert communicator. He knew that you couldn't just tell people to do something. You need to illustrate it. And so Paul, beginning in verse 5, gives us a great real-life illustration of humility. Look at verse 5. Have this attitude in yourselves. That is, the attitude of humility, which was also in Christ Jesus, who, although he existed in the form of God, he did not regard equality with God a thing to be grasped. But he emptied himself, taking the form of a bondservant, and being made in the likeness of men, and being found in the appearance as a man, he humbled himself by becoming obedient to the point of death, even death on a cross. Now think about this. If Jesus had had the same life purpose that most of us have, peace, prosperity, pleasure, and the avoidance of pain, if that had been Jesus' life purpose, if he lived to please himself, he would have never given up the perks of heaven to come to earth. The only reason that he gave up his rights as God, came to earth, suffered that excruciating death, took the sins of the world, was he had a bigger purpose in life than pleasing himself. He lived to please God the Father and to meet our needs. And we are never more like Jesus Christ than when we willingly give up our privileges and rights to serve a greater purpose. You are never more like God than when you go not to the top, but to the bottom. When you make serving others the goal of your life. True humility means subordinating our desires for the well-being of others. Jesus said it this way. If you want to be like God, you have to learn to be a servant. In Matthew 20, verse 26, he said, whoever wishes to be great among you shall be your servant. Now, we've been talking in the theoretical for the last few minutes. In these final minutes, let's get intensely practical. How many of you want to be successful in life? Come on, it's okay. Jesus said it's okay. He says it's not wrong to want to be successful. He's just saying you have to follow a different path than the world suggests. And today we've seen that one way to achieve success in life is by humbling yourself instead of being proud in life. Well, how do I develop this quality of humility in my life? Let me suggest four practical ways to demonstrate humility in your everyday life and enjoy the success God wants you to appreciate. Number one, if you're truly going to be humble, number one, you have to be willing to admit your mistakes. Admit your mistakes. One evening after a committee meeting in a former church, one of the deacons stayed behind and said, Pastor, could I talk to you for just a moment? I said, well, fine. After everybody had left the room, he said, Pastor, you know, I love you, but you really blew it last Tuesday night at deacon's meeting when you so quickly dismissed Bill's suggestion. He said, you came across as insensitive and arrogant. Now, my first reaction to this was to remind this guy that I was the pastor of the church and who I was, and I knew more about running a church than anybody else. But the fact is, he was right. And I thanked him for what he had to say. I went home. Before I went to bed, I picked up the phone and I called Bill. And I apologized for what I did. Bill was quick to forgive me, and an important relationship was salvaged. Now, the fact is, we all find it difficult to admit our mistakes, don't we? Our first tendency, whenever we mess up, is to try to cover over it. I remember hearing a Washington pundit say one time, the cause of the downfall of every president in this city, whether it be from Iran Gate, Watergate, or Monica Gate, has not been the scandal itself, but it was the resulting cover-up. It's always the cover-up that gets us. Why don't we want to admit our mistakes sometimes? It's because we're fearful of the consequences. Sometimes we think if we admit our mistakes, it will show weakness. But listen to what Solomon says in Proverbs 28, verse 13. He who conceals his transgressions will not prosper, but he who confesses and forsakes them will find compassion. Solomon had seen that firsthand with the story of his father. Remember, for 6 months to a year, David had engaged in that cover-up with Bathsheba. But finally, after his sin was exposed, what did he do? He confessed his sin. And once he quit covering over and instead admitted his mistakes, he not only reestablished the respect of his subjects, but he also was in the position to receive God's forgiveness in his life. And you and I cannot receive God's forgiveness until we're willing to, first of all, admit our need for God's forgiveness. And we will never receive the respect of other people until we're willing to admit our mistakes. He who conceals his transgressions will not prosper. Second, true humility means a willingness to share the credit with others for our successes. To share the credit with others for our successes. Think about Solomon himself, who wrote these Proverbs. What was the greatest success in Solomon's career? It was the building of the new temple. It was a project that was so massive and involved thousands of workmen and millions of dollars. Yet remember what happened on dedication day? When dedication day arrived, Solomon refused to hog the limelight for himself. Instead, listen to his words on that dedication day at 1 Kings 8, verses 22 and 23. Then Solomon stood before the altar of the Lord in the presence of all the assembly of Israel, and he spread out his hands toward heaven, and he said, O Lord, the God of Israel, there is no God like thee in heaven above or on earth or beneath, who art keeping covenant and showing loving kindness to thy servants who walk before thee with all of their heart. Solomon turned the spotlight on God. He thanked God for what had been accomplished. In those days that were leading up to the opening of our new campus, I'd made a vow to God that in every conversation, I would be careful to give the praise, first of all, to God for what he did, and then also to you for being the kind of people that God used to bring this to pass. The Bible says we need to share credit with others for our successes. You know, employers, if you're a team, your employees have accomplished a great goal for your company, don't take credit for yourself. Express your appreciation to your employees. Express it both verbally and monetarily to show them how much you appreciate what they've done. It's the same way with those of you who are parents. Parents, if your children are excelling in athletics or academics at school, don't take the credit. Make sure you make time to thank those coaches or those teachers who have ensured your child's success. Pastors who are watching today or listening on Pathway to Victory, if your church is doing well, don't take the credit for it. Remind your people that you're just one small part of the team. You know, I was reading a study recently that cited that Ronald Reagan has now become one of the most admired recent presidents in American history, not only by Republicans, but now by Democrats. And you can easily understand why. I mean, just think about the stupendous achievements during Reagan's 8 years. Look at Tom Leppard. He was a White House fellow in the Reagan White House, weren't you? And Reagan accomplished so much. I mean, in those 8 years, he re-energized our economy that had sunk to the lowest level in recent memory. He rebuilt the military. He effectively ended the Cold War and brought the Soviet Union to its knees. What was the source of his stupendous achievements? Early in Reagan's first term, Amy and I were in Washington, D.C., and we were privileged to take a White House tour. Now, I remember seeing a plaque on Reagan's desk. The plaque said, "There is no limit to the good a person can do if he's willing to let somebody else take the credit for it." I was so impressed by that because it really unveiled the reason Ronald Reagan succeeded. He wasn't interested in taking the credit himself. He spread it to other people. In fact, when I was at the Reagan Library just a few months ago, I saw for the first time a replica of that plaque that was on Reagan's desk. I bought a copy of it and put it on my desk because it really answers the secret for his great success. If you're going to be successful in life, you have to be willing to share the credit with other people. Number three, if you're going to be humble in life, refuse to honk your own horn. Refuse to honk your own horn. This is one of the simplest yet most overlooked principles of success in life. That is, refuse to be your own press agent. If somebody is going to praise you, let it be somebody else. Don't let the praise come from yourself. Solomon said it this way in Proverbs 27, verse 2, "Let another praise you and not your own mouth, a stranger and not your own lips." One reason we have such a hard time with this is we are absolutely convinced sometimes that if we don't let other people know about our accomplishments, then they'll go unnoticed. If somebody's going to tell about our accomplishments, it's going to have to be us. And yet the Bible says everyone who tries to self-promote is guaranteeing a future humiliation. Now, one day Jesus was invited to a dinner party. And when he went to this dinner party, he noticed an interesting social phenomenon. People who were coming in to the dinner party, some of the guests were coming down to the front and placing themselves in the seat of honor, only to have somebody tap them on the shoulder and make them go to the back seats. What humiliation. Let me paint the picture for you this way. Imagine, men, you and your wife are invited to a celebrity wedding and a celebrity wedding dinner. And you walk in with your wife, and as you walk into that banquet room, you say to her, "Honey, I bet you never knew you'd be married to somebody as important as I am, who would get an invitation to a dinner just like this." And so you and your wife walk down, and you go to the very front table, and you take a seat for yourself, not noticing the small reserve signs around each plate. And you're sitting there feeling so proud and important, when after a few moments, there's a tap on your shoulder. An usher leans over and says, "I'm sorry, These seats are reserved for special guests. But we do have a seat for you if you'll follow me. And you get up, and your wife gets up, and before that whole crowd chuckling, they watch you as you are marched to the very back of the room in the very back seat. Talk about humiliating. But Jesus said that is going to be the fate of everyone who promotes himself. He said, notice what he said in Luke 14:11, for everyone who exalts himself shall be humbled, and he who humbles himself will be exalted. Fourth, to exercise humility, you must be willing to give up your rights. In Matthew 20, verse 28, Jesus made a remarkable statement about himself. He said, for the Son of Man did not come to be served, but to serve and to give his life as a ransom for many. Well, we've heard that so often, we forget what an astounding comment that is. I mean, Jesus Christ is the one who flung this whole world into existence by a single word. He created everything. If anyone had the right to be served, it was Jesus Christ. If anyone had the right to see us, you and I, as simply tools to accomplish his purpose, it would be Jesus. But Jesus said, the reason I came to earth was not to have people serve me, but so that I could serve others to meet their needs. And if we're going to become like Christ, it means we have to be willing to do that as well. The essence of humility is giving up our rights, our privileges, our agenda in order to meet the needs of other people. Biographers tell the story about Abraham Lincoln's early days in the Civil War when the Union Army was not winning, it was failing. And much of the failure was because of Lincoln's general, General George McClellan, and his willing to act aggressively. And so Lincoln was faced with the prospect how to energize his general without discouraging him. And so on the night of November 13th, 1861, Abraham Lincoln did something very unusual for a president. He left the White House and he went to General McClellan's home to visit with him, to encourage him. Abraham Lincoln took with him that evening Secretary of State William Seward. They arrived at McClellan's home, knocked on the front door. The usher opened the door and saw it was the president, the Secretary of State. They explained that they were there to see the general, but the usher said, well, the general was away at a wedding, but he would return later that evening, and the president and the Secretary of State were invited to come in and sit in the front room as they awaited the general's arrival at home. So Lincoln and Seward went in, they sat down in the chair, they waited, they waited, they waited. Finally, General McClellan returned home at a very late hour. And when the usher told him that the president and the Secretary of State were waiting to see him, General McClellan went upstairs and went to bed without ever greeting the president. Secretary of State Seward was so incensed at that lack of respect that he demanded that Lincoln fire him right on the spot. But Lincoln's reply was classic. He said, no, this is no time to be making points of personal etiquette and dignity. I would be willing to hold the reins of McClellan's horse if only it would bring us victory. And of course, victory ultimately did come to Abraham Lincoln. By the way, who but only the most staunch Civil War buff even knows the name of George McClellan? Why did victory come to Abraham Lincoln? Because he understood the Solomon secret to success. And that is, the way up is down. Solomon said it this way in Proverbs chapter 29, verse 23, a man's pride will bring him low, but a humble spirit will obtain honor.
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1: 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Here's that address, P.O. Box 223-609, Dallas, Texas, 75222. That's P.O. Box 223-609, Dallas, Texas, 75222. I'm David J. Mullins. Words are a powerful thing, and if we don't choose them carefully, their impact could be devastating. Hear a message called You Never Have to Explain What You Don't Say. That's Friday on Pathway to Victory. 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
4: And good morning, I'm Jordan. In my devotional this morning, it's written as a letter from God to the reader, and it says, I am with you at all times, encouraging rather than condemning. So slow down your pace of living for a time, quiet your mind in my presence, and then you'll be able to hear me saying, peace be with you. So, you know, that's what he's saying to us today, peace be with you. Just slow down and listen. And Matthew 28, verse 20, words of Jesus, he says, surely I am with you always to the very end of the age. So be at peace. God is with you and will be with you to the very end. 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
7: I am Pastor Shealy from Church of the Highlands here in the city of San Bruno. And in this early hour of this new day, it's my joy and delight to greet you in the name of our blessed and wonderful Christ. It's my daily prayer that in these brief moments that we have to be together and from the reading of God's eternal word, you will receive strength and courage for your Christian journey. It's Daybreak, and it's time for us to read the Scriptures, and we are reading from the Gospel of Mark, and we're in chapter 13 this morning. As he was leaving the temple, one of his disciples said to him, "Look, teacher, what massive stones, what magnificent buildings! Do you see all these great buildings?" replied Jesus. "Not one stone here will be left on another. Every one will be thrown down." As Jesus was sitting on the Mount of Olives opposite the temple, Peter, James, John, and Andrew asked him privately, "Tell us, when will these things happen? And what will be the sign that they are all about to be fulfilled?" Jesus said to them, "Watch out that no one deceives you. Many will come in my name claiming, 'I am he,' and will deceive many. When you hear of wars and rumors of wars, do not be alarmed. Such things must happen, but the end is still to come. Nation will rise against nation and kingdom against kingdom. There will be earthquakes in various places and famines. These are the beginning of birth pains. You must be on your guard. You will be handed over to the local councils and flogged in the synagogues. On account of me, you will stand before governors and kings as witnesses to them. And the gospel must first be preached to all nations. Whenever you are arrested and brought

to trial. Do not worry beforehand about what to say. Just say whatever is given you at that time, for it is not you speaking, but the Holy Spirit. Brother will betray brother to death, and a father his child. Children will rebel against their parents and have them put to death. All men will hate you because of me, but he who stands firm to the end will be saved. When you see the abomination that causes desolation standing where it does not belong, let the reader understand. Then let those who are in Judea flee to the mountains. Let no one on the roof of his house go down or enter the house or take anything out. Let no one in the field go back to get his cloak. How dreadful it will be for those days for pregnant women and nursing mothers. Pray that this will not take place in the winter, because those will be days of distress, unequaled from the beginning when God created the world until now, and never to be equaled again. If the Lord had not cut short those days, no one would survive. But for the sake of the elect, whom he has chosen, he has shortened them. At that time, if anyone says to you, "Look, here is the Christ," or "Look, there he is," do not believe it. For false Christs and false prophets will appear and perform signs and miracles to deceive the elect, if that were possible. So be on your guard. I have told you everything ahead of time. But in those days following that distress, the sun will be darkened. The moon will not give its light. The stars will fall from the sky, and the heavenly bodies will be shaken. At that time men will see the Son of Man coming in clouds with great power and glory, and he will send his angels and gather his elect from the four winds, from the ends of the earth to the ends of heaven. Now learn this lesson from the fig tree. As soon as its twigs get tender and its leaves come out, you know that summer is near. Even so, when you see these things happening, you know that it is near, right at the door. I tell you the truth. This generation will certainly not pass away until all these things have happened. Heaven and earth will pass away, but my words will never pass away. No one knows about that day or hour, not even the angels in heaven nor the Son, but only the Father. Be on guard. Be alert. You do not know when the time will come. It's like a man going away. He leaves his house and puts his servants in charge, each with his assigned task, tells the one at the door to keep watch. Therefore, keep watch, because you do not know when the owner of the house will come back, whether in the evening or at midnight, or when the rooster crows or at dawn. If he comes suddenly, do not let him find you sleeping. What I say to you, I say to everyone. Watch.

Lord Jesus, as we bow in your presence today, we have read that passage in Mark's Gospel that has described those events that will take place just before you return in all of your glory. You really have warned us. You have made the marks and the characteristics of our day very clear, those days wherein your coming will take place. We do not know the day nor the hour, that's true. But we do know this, Lord Jesus, you are coming again. The skies will part, the trumpets will blow, and in a moment, in a twinkling of an eye, the believers will be wafted into your eternal presence, and we shall forever be there with you. And for this marvelous hope, knowing that when our journey here is finished, you will call us home to be with you. That's a marvelous fortress that we have, a fortress of faith that even though the problems and the great catastrophes of the end of the age are about us, knowing you is a fortress of faith, you will protect us and in your time bring us into your eternal presence. And may in that confidence and in that peace we rejoice today. In Jesus' name, amen.

0: Amen. Amen. Well, I have just a little longer time than yesterday, so I'll be able to make a few more comments. And let's go back to the passage in 1 John chapter 5, verses 16 and 17. Now, I've read this, I think, 4 days in a row, but these are two very fascinating verses to me. Let me read them again. If anyone sees his brother commit a sin that does not lead to death, he should pray and God will give him life. I refer to those whose sin does not lead to death. There is a sin that leads to death, and I'm not saying that he should pray about that. All wrongdoing is sin, and there is a sin that does not lead to death. Now, I suggested a couple of days ago that the Jews distinguished two kinds of sin. There were the sins which a man committed unwittingly, or at least not deliberately. These were sins which a man might commit in ignorance, or when he was swept away by some overmastering impulse, or in some moment of strong emotion when his passions were too strong for the lease of the will to hold. On the other hand, there were sins of the high hand and the haughty heart. The sins which a man deliberately committed, the sins in which he defiantly took his own way, in spite of the known will of God for him. It was for the first kind of sin that sacrifice atoned, but for the sins of the haughty heart and the high hand, no sacrifice could atone. Now let's continue. Let's try to fix more closely the meaning of the mortal sin. I suggested yesterday that in the Greek, it's the sin which means the sin which is going towards death. The sin whose end is death, the sin which, if continued in, must finish in death. And the terrible thing about it is not so much what is it is in itself as to where it will end. If a man persists in it, it is a fact of experience that there are two kinds of sinners. On the one hand, there's the man who may be said to sin against his will. He sins because he is swept away by passion and desire, which at the moment is too strong for him. His sin is not so much a matter of choice as of a compulsion which he is not able to resist. On the other hand, there's the man who sins deliberately, of set purpose, taking his own way, although well aware that it's wrong. Now, these two men began by being the same man. It's the experience of every man that the first time that he does a wrong thing, he does it with a shrinking and with fear, and after it's done, he feels grief and remorse and regret. And I suggested to you yesterday, all of us, there are times when we didn't want to sin, but the pressure of the moment brought it to fruition, and when it was over, we bowed in shame and regret, and we said, God, please forgive us. I do that frequently. But if he allows himself again and again to flirt with temptation and to fall, on each occasion the sin becomes easier, and if he thinks he escapes the consequences, on each occasion the self-disgust and the remorse and the regret becomes less and less, and in the end he reaches a state when he can sin even without a tremor or without feeling any guilt. It's precisely that which is the sin which is leading to death. So long as a man in his heart of hearts hates sin and hates himself for sinning, so long as he knows that he is sinning, he is never beyond repentance and therefore never beyond forgiveness. But once he begins to revel in sin and to make it the deliberate policy of his life, he is on his way to death. For he is on the way to a state where the idea of repentance will not and cannot enter his heart and his head. The mortal sin is the state of a man who has listened to sin and refused to listen to God so often that he loves his sin and regards it as the most profitable thing in the world. I've been in the ministry for nearly 45 years, and I have watched this procedure in the hearts of some to come to a place where in our relationship with God there is that sensitivity. There is that feeling of shame and remorse when we have failed. There's that pain within the heart that we've hurt our wonderful Christ. When we're that sensitive, forgiveness and the acknowledgement of His love comes to us in our repentance. But I have watched others go on and on and on. At first being warned, at first feelings the pain, but ultimately finding themselves so much at home in sin, there is no more sensitivity about the divine. I think maybe that's what John is saying. If anyone sees his brother commit a sin that does not lead to death, he should pray and God will give him life. I refer to those whose sins does not lead to death. There is a sin, though, that does lead to death. And I'm not saying that he should pray about that. All wrongdoing is sin. And there is a sin that does not lead to death. My admonition from this passage is this. We who love Christ, we do fail and we do falter along the way and sometimes shamefully. But oh, be so quick. May we be immediate about our repentance. May we not let that linger. May we just immediately say, Lord Jesus, I failed you and I need your forgiveness. May I never lose that sensitivity to sin. May I always be ready to seek your forgiveness. May sin never become commonplace with me. May I always have that tenderness towards you, O wonderful Christ. If you've sinned, seek his forgiveness, and he'll grant it to you today. In Jesus' name, amen.
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4: Hi there, and welcome to Study Verse by Verse with Pastor Leighton Sheely from Church of the Highlands here in San Bruno. Well, today we turn our attention once again to 1 Corinthians. We're in chapter 1, looking at verses 5 and forward. We've been focusing this week on the saints' benefits in the past, in the present, and in the future. We have been saved, we are being saved, and we will be saved. Saved from the presence, power, and penalty of sin. And as we begin our time together, we do so with a cross-reference to Colossians to get a clearer understanding of just exactly what it is Paul is talking about here in 1 Corinthians chapter 1, beginning with verse 5. Here's Pastor Leighton Sheely with today's broadcast of Study Verse by Verse.
5: Colossians says, "For in Christ lives all the fullness of God in a human body. So you're also complete through your union with Christ." So if we're failing, it's not because God's been withholding on us. He's been holding out on us. It's because we haven't been getting nourished and exercising. Now, not only does God bless us with benefits in the past, but he also blesses us with benefits in the future as saints. We continue on in verse 7 and following. You see, the best is yet to come. "Therefore, you do not lack any spiritual gift as you eagerly wait for our Lord Jesus Christ to be revealed." We're going to come back to that part of verse 7. "He will keep you strong to the end so that you'll be blameless on the day of our Lord Jesus Christ. God, who has called you into fellowship with his Son, Jesus Christ our Lord, is faithful." It says he will keep you strong to the end. That means he's going to keep you from losing your faith. He is going to help you keep on believing in him so that you'll be blameless or guiltless on the day of our Lord Jesus Christ. And what that means is not that we're going to be prevented from doing something that is wrong until Christ comes again, but rather that he will keep us from renouncing our faith or denying him even in the face of persecution, so that in the final judgment he may pronounce us innocent. And it says God is faithful. Now we hear that word, if not a conscious level, in a subconscious level, we have a tendency to think in comparisons. For instance, we might say, well, that person's a faithful friend. And what we're doing at a subconscious level is we're comparing that person with another person who's not a faithful friend. And that's not the intention of the writer here at all. In fact, how do you compare with the faithfulness of God? You just can't do it. In fact, today's English version uses the word trusted instead of faithful. It says you can trust God. You can trust God completely. Through whom you were called into fellowship with his Son, Jesus Christ our Lord. Fellowship is the word koinonia, and what it means is and it's translated this way in some translations, to share in the life of his Son. To share in means to participate in. So we as believers are invited to participate in the life of Jesus Christ, God's Son. Now, what does it mean to participate in someone's life? It means to be involved with that person's goals and that person's accomplishments and that person's experiences. And so we're called to share in the goals and accomplishments and experiences of God's Son. Now, what is one of the goals of Jesus Christ? One of the goals of Jesus Christ is to restore what God created. Let me explain. The first two chapters of Genesis describe the pre-fall condition of creation. And when God finished his work, he said, it was very good. And then sin happened. And over the chapters that follow and the centuries that follow in the scriptures, it unfolds before us God's plan for the redemption and restoration of his creation. We look at the first couple of chapters in Genesis and we find certain things described, like mankind has authority. And then at the fall, we lose that. And we have access to the tree of life. And then it says the fall, we've lost access to the tree of life. It's guarded by an angel. And then you go to the book of Revelation. It describes how God is restoring things through Jesus Christ. And guess what we find there? We find that mankind's authority has been restored. We find that we now have access to the tree of life. And you see, so Jesus is involved in the restoration of creation, and that's going to culminate in his return. Calvin may have been correct when he observed that it was important for Paul to write this to prevent the Corinthians from being dejected when they came face to face with fault after fault that Paul was going to address in the chapters that follow. Paul clarifies that the promise of the eschatological blamelessness of the saints rests securely on the conviction of God's steadfast loyalty. Another writer says, the primary function of verse 9 in the literary unit of his thanksgiving was to underscore the foundation of their eschatological security. Now, I'm using that word eschatological, and some people don't know what that word means, and I understand that. So let me say, eschatology is the branch of systematic theology concerned with the study of last things, whether it's in relationship to the world or to an individual. And what the scriptures tell us plainly is that when Jesus Christ returns, things are not going to be the same. This present age is going to end. It says in verse 7, therefore you do not lack any spiritual gift as you eagerly wait for our Lord Jesus Christ to be revealed. We as Christians are eagerly awaiting Jesus Christ to be revealed. And that word revealed is in the Greek apokalypsis, which is the word from which we get the English word apocalypse. And it's often used in descriptions about the end time. In fact, I believe that Hollywood in the last 10 years or so has had a preoccupation with apocalypse events. Movies are coming out left and right about the end of the world. I had a friend call me this last couple of weeks and said, hey, let's go see that 2012 movie that's out, and we'll talk about the theology of it afterwards. And we did. We went out and saw it, and you saw California sliding into the ocean. You saw the earth opening up and swallowing cities whole. You saw volcanic superheated gases racing across the plains and those kinds of things. And I'll tell you that the world is afraid of apocalypses. But we as Christians, the scriptures say, are awaiting eagerly the revelation, the apocalypsis, the apocalypse of our Lord Jesus Christ. Now, why are we as Christians eagerly awaiting the apocalypse? Are we looking forward to famine and earthquakes and pestilence and all of those things that are going to be associated with the end of this world as we know it? Are we looking forward? No, we're not looking forward to that. What we're looking forward to is the revelation of Jesus Christ. There's several things that are going to happen when Christ is revealed. First off, Jesus Christ is going to receive his exaltation. You know, for the last 2,000 years or so, he's been neglected, he's been humiliated, he's been despised, he's been rejected. But at his apocalypsis, it says every knee will bow. And Jesus Christ and all that he has done for mankind deserves to be honored. Secondly, it means Satan's defeat. Now, I hear an amen there. Y'all want an amen on that one?
6: Amen.
5: If you're not amen, think about this. Think about all of the pain and the suffering and the disease and the violence and the garbage that has been brought into this world and into the human experience because of that conniving serpent. Now, when you think about it, it should bring us some satisfaction to know that he's going to get what's due him. And that's going to happen at the apocalypse. It also means justice for the martyrs. Revelation chapter 6 says, when he opened the fifth seal, I saw under the altar the souls of those who had been slain for the word of God and for the witness they had borne. They cried out with a loud voice, O sovereign Lord, holy and true, how long before you will judge and avenge our blood on those who dwell on the earth? In 2 Thessalonians, it says, since indeed God considers it just to repay with affliction those who afflict you and to grant relief to you who are afflicted as well as to us, when the Lord Jesus is revealed from heaven with his mighty angels in flaming fire, inflicting vengeance on those who do not know God and on those who do not obey the gospel of our Lord Jesus Christ, they will suffer the punishment of eternal destruction away from the presence of the Lord and from the glory of his might. So that means that at the apocalypse, the revelation of Jesus Christ, those who have rejected Christ are going to be punished. Now, to improve my skills as your pastor, I often take classes in various disciplines, and not every one of those classes is filled with Christians, fellow Christians. And I can remember one class, the issue of heaven and hell came up, and one of the fellow students came up and said, I don't believe in hell. My God would never send anyone to hell. No good and loving God would send anyone to hell. You're familiar with that philosophy. Well, your God might not, but the God of the Bible will. And not because he wants to. He is not willing that any should perish. He doesn't get any satisfaction out of those who choose to perish. If you read John 3:16, it says, for God so loved the world that he gave his only begotten Son. He's done everything that he can to make it possible for us to be saved. And it talks, you go on in that chapter and it talks about those who have chosen to reject Jesus Christ. And those who reject Jesus Christ will be punished. Now, I told you this is the best part. The best part is at the apocalypse, that means those of us who believe are going to heaven. They're going to heaven. Yeah, give the Lord a clap offering. Now, it says here, when Christ returns, he will confirm or establish us as blameless before his heavenly Father. You know, when I was growing up in Sunday school here at this church, I had a Sunday school teacher who was a little misinformed. And that Sunday school teacher told us that on the last days, that on Judgment Day, that there was going to be this great big screen across the sky, and all the people standing before the judgment seat were going to get to see a movie of my life with all of my sins. And at 7 years old, I was freaking out. At 7 years old, I didn't want anybody to see my sin. You can imagine what it does to a 50-year-old. But that's not what's going to happen. That would not be something to look forward to. It says that when he returns, he will confirm or establish us as blameless before his heavenly Father. In other words, there's nothing to project on the projector in the sky. Thanks be to Jesus Christ for what he has done.
4: And he has done so much, hasn't he? Well, that will close out today's broadcast of Study Verse by Verse with Pastor Leighton Sheely from Church of the Highlands here in San Bruno. 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
6: Well, good Thankful Thursday morning. I'm Jordan. 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
15: Chuck Swindoll describes one of the most breathtaking miracles in all of Scripture, an inflection point when the humanly impossible became divinely certain. If you're facing something right now that feels completely beyond you, Chuck invites you to examine the Spirit's most significant mission.
14: Our Father, we thank you for the firsts in our lives. That first person who had the courage to look at us and ask us about things eternal and to make us aware that things were not well. And we had to face that. We had to come to terms with that. And we look back on that, realizing at that time it seemed fearful and confusing and maybe even for some a struggle. But we look back and thank you for sending that person to be like Gabriel was for Mary, the messenger of good news. Thank you for reminding us again, and for many, the very first time, that with you, nothing is impossible. No friend without Christ is impossibly lost. It may very well be you would have us speak to him or her this week. Thank you for the first time, our Father, when we realize the meaning and significance of deep and abiding worship, when we were delivered from the feeling that we needed to be entertained, but we were really to come before the holy God to hear his truth, to sing his songs, to pause in quietness and let the wonder in. And this season of the year, our Father, we thank you for that first light on that dark night. When all else was wrong in the world, you gave us that Son of yours. And we thank you for him. May we worship him today as if for the first time, with a fresh, as if first time joy that we are participating in your work for your glory. In the name of Jesus, our first and only Savior, we pray. Everyone said, amen.
15: 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Chuck titled today's message, The Spirit's Most Significant Mission.
14: It's easy to forget the kind of times into which Jesus was born. And what makes his birth all the more amazing is that it was, in God's estimation, the right moment. Though in the world's eyes, there would have been 100 reasons to choose another time, either before then or after the fact. But those prophecies waited to be fulfilled. And that is what was accomplished according to God's promise, just as he planned. If God were to wait until time was just right, there would never have been a son sent. But against all the odds and in spite of the threatening situation that even this young couple faced after the birth, God brought forth his son. And by the way, he had all of the arrangements put together before time ever began. And the account is in Luke chapter 1, and the main part we're considering is verses 26 to 38, which really identifies two people and focuses on them. One is an angel named Gabriel, and one is a young woman who is a virgin named Mary. The angel we read in verse 26 is sent from God to a city in Galilee called Nazareth. In the council of divine decrees, before there was ever time on earth, before there was ever matter, before there was a sun, moon, or stars, the Godhead together planned salvation. And in the plan of salvation, it was ordained that this angel be sent on this particular day to this particular woman living in this particular place. Planning our salvation, knowing our need for the Savior, Our God already has put together the plan that on this very day, at this particular time, this angel, the messenger angel, would leave the throne room of the Father and come to this earth. And we read he would come to the city in Galilee called Nazareth. The reason Luke writes it like that is because there were people reading it for the first time who would not know where Nazareth was. His gospel would spread across the whole known world, but who ever heard of Nazareth? It's a tiny place. And if you think Nazareth is small, Bethlehem is even smaller. But never doubt it. The destination is determined. The person is selected. The situation is complicated. And the mission is humanly impossible. All four are true. Let me unpack them. First, the destination. The angel was to go to the city called, really we would call it a village, called Nazareth. Nazareth is where Mary lived. It's where Joseph lived. It's where they have been betrothed. Unlike today, in those days, in a Jewish marriage, there was the commitment to one another followed by the signing of a betrothal covenant, which lasted usually about a year. During that year, they were known as husband and wife. Though they didn't live together, they were not intimate with one another. They were seen as husband and wife, which explains why he is called her husband on occasion, though they've not actually been married. They are committed to one another in this betrothal, and the angel is to find her in the city of Nazareth, and he does so. So the person is selected. She is a virgin, never knew a man. Now the situation is complicated. Complicated. Why? Because the plan of God required depositing on this earth a sinless but very human individual. How do you get a child born without sin who comes from the womb of his mother or her mother? How do you do that? The possibilities get a little bit complicated. I took my time this week to think through what those possibilities were. Listen to them. First, God could have chosen a human mother and a human father and then put the baby there and have them have the child. The problem is you've got a sinful product. Can't come from just an average man and woman. That's the result of intercourse, and then the baby 9 months later is born. You'd have a sinful child. Well, the second possibility is neither one. Just leave a divinely given gift on a doorstep. Mary finds the baby and claims it. The problem there, he's not truly human. Hasn't had a birth, so that won't work. The third possibility is to send a soul and spirit to live in a person already on earth. The problem is it would not be his own body, nor could it be said that he is truly human, but has in fact been brought into a life. So this leaves only the option, number four, the supernatural conception. The womb of Mary would be that earthly vehicle. However, the embryo would bypass the contamination with sin, since the tiny speck of life within Mary's womb would have been made possible, as we're going to read, by the Holy Spirit. The miracle is often called the virgin birth miracle. It's the virgin conception that is miraculous. He comes to a virgin engaged to a man whose name was Joseph. Of the descendants of David, and the virgin's name was Mary. Remember, she wasn't expecting it. It was an absolute sudden surprise to her. She looks up and she sees the visible manifestation of an angelic being. Coming in, he said to her, "Hail, favored one. The Lord is with you." Look at the words. She's the favored one. For centuries, the church taught that she bestows favor, that she bestows grace, which has led to Mariolatry, the worship of Mary, the Mother of God. By the way, she's never in the scriptures called the Mother of God. She's the one who has been given grace. She's the one who is favored, E.D., favored by God. She's the recipient of God's favor and grace. And he says, the Lord is with you. And she's standing there hearing it, wondering, who is this visitor? Why is he calling me a favored one? And how is it that the Lord is going to be with me? I believe in my Lord, but why the need for his presence with me? Delivered it to me and the messenger, from the messenger himself, Gabriel. You're not surprised to read that she was very perplexed, verse 29. The tense of this particular Greek term suggests ongoing. She continues to mull it over. She's not questioning it. In fact, she's not disagreeing with it. She's just puzzled by it. It's like I would feel if Cynthia said to me tomorrow morning, hey, honey, I forgot to tell you, we're going to have a fifth child. I would be perplexed to hear that. We would name the baby a miracle, but that's as far as I'm going with that. It's just not going to happen. Mary's thinking it can't happen. In her case, she's got the right age going for her, but she doesn't have the right intimate experience. So she's perplexed. The word means to be caught up in intense curiosity. How could this be? Because a man I do not know, literally the statement reads. Remember, it has to be a man. And I'm in love with Joseph, but I've never been intimate with Joseph. I do not know a man. David McKenna adds a curious statement here. Jesus' divine human nature is a physical as well as a theological fact. Luke the physician set up the paradox when he announced that Jesus was conceived by the Holy Ghost in the womb of Mary without human agency. The genetic puzzle has never been unraveled. Did God select certain qualities in genetic structure, chromosome mix, and the DNA code? If so, what are the personality features of the Word made flesh? Some might contend that the case for the humanity of Jesus is already refuted. Others have chosen to deny the virgin birth in order to make Jesus fully human. Logically, the genetic mystery is no greater than the incarnation itself. Like geneticists who have not unlocked the secret of conception, we must rely upon information about Jesus' birth and development to find out if he was fully human. And he goes on to describe those characteristics of humanity. You can't unravel it. If you're waiting for scientific proof of this, you'll wait in vain. It's a miracle. Miracles lack proof of this nature. She's told, you will have the baby. She's asking, how can it be? And now he explains. It doesn't help her with all of the answers, but it at least describes the supernatural nature of the conception. The angel said to her, do not be afraid, Mary, for you have found favor with God. Behold, you will conceive in your womb, verse 31, and bear a son. You shall name him Jesus. He will be great. He will be called the Son of the Most High. And the Lord God will give him the throne of his father David. He will reign over the house of Jacob, and his kingdom will have no end. How can that be? I understand you're talking Messiah here. But what I don't get is how this will occur. I can't figure it out. Verse 35 is crucial because it represents the Holy Spirit's most significant mission. The angel answered and said to her, the Holy Spirit will come upon you. The power of the Most High will overshadow you. These are all human terms accommodating human ignorance and an inability to grasp the truth. The Holy Spirit will come upon you. The power of the Most High will overshadow you. For this reason, the Holy Child shall be called the Son of God. What you must understand, even the most intense skeptic listening right now, is that you will never, ever unravel the puzzle. You can't, because it's a miracle. God comes, God makes the announcement, God leaves Mary in her puzzlement, wondering what it's all about, just as any one of you ladies in these teenage years in which Mary was would find yourself absolutely shocked. But God doesn't back off. He says the Holy Spirit will come upon you and will overshadow you. Somewhere between this announcement and Mary's arrival at Elizabeth's place of residence, a conception took place. The details of that are left for our imagination. Nothing in Scripture covers that epical moment of the Spirit's most significant mission. Now, please observe what sealed it for Mary. I think it's the turning point in the narrative. When she asks, how can it be? I know not a man, on and on. Now, the thing I love about Mary's response is what follows in this passage of Scripture. Before I get there, I just want you to look at verse 37 and let it sink in. He says, for nothing will be impossible with God. If I want you to remember anything as a result of this time together, it's that statement. Because there isn't a person sitting here today who doesn't have something impossible that you're facing. Something. Something you cannot fix, you cannot change, you cannot alter, you cannot start or stop. It's impossible for you. I spoke to our staff on a Wednesday morning. We had a gathering here of the Insight for Living staff, along with our pastoral and all of our staff here at the church. We met in the former worship gathering place. It was a great time of singing, and we were reflecting on this story. I took another tack at it that morning, but I concluded by reminding all of us that God can do anything. God can change anyone. And I said to them, I want all of you to remember that, because it's going to be easily forgotten. Are you ready? I was dealing with a difficult individual by Thursday. It hadn't even been 24 hours since I spoke. And I remember saying to someone who had been in that meeting, this person is impossible. And she said to me, as I recall, God can do anything. God can change anyone. Isn't that? Already in less than 24 hours, I'd forgotten that nothing will be impossible with God. That statement can transform your thinking. It can change your whole attitude. Because there's not a person hearing right now who is not facing something that isn't humanly impossible. By that I mean you can't pull it off. You can't make it happen. I think it's that statement that causes Mary finally to rest her case. She doesn't have to know all the details. She simply must understand that the God who is revealing this message is the God of impossibilities. By the way, in various wording, that statement is found four times in the Scriptures, twice in Jeremiah and twice in Luke's Gospel. Because God knew if we just read it once, we wouldn't remember it. Remember it this week. Say it to your friend. Say it to your spouse. Remind your child or your parent that with God, nothing is impossible. Let it sink in. Because you see, the enemy hears what you're hearing and wants you to forget it. Because a whole week is going to unfold before we gather together again like this for teaching. And if you're not careful, you're going to be lost in doubt and dismay if you let the statement of verse 37 slide by. Mary, nothing will be impossible with God. You know what? That's the turning point in the whole narrative. She hears that statement, nothing will be impossible with God. And that settled it. The next two verses are wonderful verses. Mary said, behold, the bondslave of the Lord. May it be done to me according to your word. And the angel departed. First, what she calls herself, I think, is significant. I'm a bondservant. In other words, I'm not running my own life. I'm not in charge of the events of my life. And even though I have no idea how God is going to pull this off, I want it known right now that I see myself as a humble servant of the living God. I am available to him to do with me whatever he may wish. There's something wonderful about that kind of spirit of humility. That kind of submission makes life move so much smoother. Daryl Bach says, the word describes one of humble station who addresses a superior in recognition of their position. As God's handmaid, Mary accepts openly what God asks of her. Mary, the woman of strength and character, says immediately, I'm the Lord's bondservant. It's a statement of humility. While we're on that, would you hold your place here and look at 1 Peter chapter 5? I want to point out three benefits of true humility right here from 1 Peter 5. Verse 5 concludes with humility toward one another, for God is opposed to the proud, but gives grace to the humble. Therefore, stay with the word, humble yourself under the mighty hand of God, that he may exalt you at the proper time, casting all your anxiety on him because he cares for you. Go back to verse 5. The first benefit of humility is that we're given grace to

0: cannot change, a promise that God will lift you up at exactly the right time, and relief from the anxiety that's been stealing your peace. He titled this message, The Spirit's Most Significant Mission. 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
6: Good Thankful Thursday morning. I'm Jordan. The Scriptures are clear that ultimately Jesus wins. At the cross, he triumphed over sin, death, and hell. So does this mean that Christians are going to be spared from the opposition that's described in Daniel's apocalyptic vision? We are going to hear the answer to that question in the upcoming message from Alistair Begg. And his quote for the day, we are living in the period of time between the triumph of Christ in his death and resurrection and the return of Christ in his power and in his glory. Yes, we are in that in-between time, and every day in this in-between time counts. You know, I think if we could see that we don't have one more day to serve the Lord, we have one less day, that we'd paid a lot more attention to what's important. Alistair, straight ahead with Truth for Life.
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0: Throughout Scripture, we are reminded that ultimately, Jesus wins. At the cross, he triumphed over sin and death and hell. So does this assurance of Christ's victory mean that you and I as Christians will be spared from intense opposition, the kind described in the Bible's apocalyptic visions? Alistair Begg explores the answer today on Truth for Life as we continue our study in Daniel chapter 7.
1: In the first 8 verses, we have, if you like, the Garden of Beasts with the description of these 4 beasts emerging from the sea or emerging from the earth, as it's later said. That is followed in verses 9 to 14 with the vision of God, which we said contained 3 aspects of one great event that runs in history, namely the throne room of God, the destruction of the beast, and then the appearing of one like a son of man. We noted the fact that Daniel is so caught up in this that in verse 16, he is actually describing himself as approaching one of the people who's standing there. Again, this is a feature of apocalyptic. You see that John does it in the same way, and Daniel does it here. Although he's caught up in a vision and in a dream, he's so drawn into it as he actually finds himself, he sees himself approaching, and the reason for his approach is to ask concerning the truth of all of these things. And in being given an explanation, verse 17 and into 18, we are provided with the, if you like, the hermeneutical principle or the principle of interpretation which has guided our studies so far. Although the first 14 verses are all about description and interpretation comes later, in order for us to navigate these first 14 verses, we've had to have some kind of interpretive methodology, and that has been derived from the clear statement in verse 17, these 4 great beasts are 4 kings who shall arise out of the earth. The saints of the Most High will receive the kingdom, possess the kingdom forever, forever, and forever. And then, of course, we're told that Daniel decides that he would like to have a little more information than this. And interestingly, he provides us with a few more details of his vision. For example, we never learned about the claws of bronze in the earlier part of the chapter. And Daniel here, as he reiterates this, asks that he might have information concerning this, and also about the 10 horns that were on its head, and the other horn that came up, and before which 3 of them fell, and then the horn that had eyes and a mouth, and that spoke great things, and that seemed greater than its companions. Well, ultimate victory is assured, that's what we're told here, but that doesn't mean that the people of God are removed from the realm of opposition. And in actual fact, that is what he is discovering here. That although victory is assured, although triumph is determined, nevertheless, as I looked, the horn, verse 21, made war with the saints and prevailed over them. So the story is not that this great triumph has taken place, and therefore, for the balance of time until the consummation when Christ returns, the saints, the people of God, are just going to be able to enjoy themselves and relax and have a nice time. No, the picture is very different from that. This horn made war and prevailed over them. In other words, it is a reminder of the fact that there is a not yet dimension, that we are living in the period of time between the triumph of Christ in his death and resurrection and the return of Christ in his power and in his glory. Jesus himself said, in the world you will have tribulation, but be of good cheer, I have overcome the world. And it is important for us to understand this. It's throughout the Bible. You don't have to look hard for it. While I was studying and I was looking for a quote from a hymn, I actually inadvertently found a quote from Professor Don Carson, which seems apropos what I'm saying to you just now. This is what it says in the quote. The gospel is boldly advancing under the contested reign and inevitable victory of King Jesus. All right? It is a contested reign, and it is an inevitable victory. This side of Jesus' death and resurrection, all of God's sovereignty is mediated exclusively through King Jesus. Christ must reign until he has put all of his enemies under his feet. That presupposes the reign is still contested and the reign still advances. Now, I find that very helpful in coming back to read verses 23 to 27, and I hope you do too. Thus he said, as for the fourth beast, there shall be a fourth kingdom on earth, which will be differentiated from the other kingdoms, and it shall devour the whole earth. Now, I've said a couple of times, and I think you've picked up on this, that we have said it seems legitimate, along with other interpreters of the Bible, to see these kingdoms as being identifiable, at least primarily, as first of all the Babylonian, the Medo-Persian, the Greek, and the Roman. That's what we've said. Not all commentators do that. Some commentators say there's no reason for us to try and tie this to identifiable kingdoms. Many of the reformers saw the fulfillment of this in the papacy. In the papacy. The great establishment of the power of a Roman Empire. Calvin had his own view. So what are you saying, Alistair? I'm saying this. I think when you get to 23 to 27, we have to resist any temptation to try and identify in these 10 horns a one-for-one equivalence. Now, go ahead if you want to. For example, you can go through the Roman Empire and probably you can find 10 or a dozen who came after all of the Caesars, you know, so you'll be able to get it neat and tidy. You might be wrong, you might be right. I don't think you need to do that. That's what I'm saying. Now, remember, when I referenced 10 earlier in the chapter, I said, you know, most beasts have two horns and 10 would be 5 times 2, you know, proving how good I am at math. But also explaining that this is a picture, this is probably symbolic, and to take it as an expression of fullness and of that which extends throughout the period of history, at least it helps me. Because the interpretation of the four beasts, which is clearly seen here, right? We already said it. These four beasts are the four kingdoms. We don't have that in relationship to the 10 horns. And we certainly don't have it in relation to the 3 horns. There's no one-for-one equivalence. There's no explanation of it. Therefore, when it is left unstated, it seems to me dangerous territory to be dogmatic about that about which the scriptures are not themselves dogmatic. You can have a lot of fun with it, but I wouldn't go to the mat for one's interpretation. So in other words, let's content ourselves by doing what we've said we must do, and that is grasping the big picture and leaving the unexplained details alone. As for the 10 horns, out of this kingdom, 10 kings shall arise, and another shall arise after them, not identified, different from the former ones, and will actually put down the 3 kings. Who are they? We don't know. What will he do? What is the feature of this particular phenomenon? What is it about this horn with the eyes like a man and a mouth that is speaking great things that we saw for the first time back in verse 8? Well, look at what we're told about him. Verse 25. He shall speak words against the Most High and shall wear out the saints of the Most High, the people of God, and shall think to change the times and the law. And they shall be given into his hand for a time, times and half a time. Now, when you read these characteristics, it's not difficult, is it, to understand why it is that throughout history and the reading of history, a variety of individuals have been identified as this little horn. Now, when we read our Bibles in relationship to the unfolding story, which we must, then we realize that when John writes in the first century, and he considers these kind of things, 1 John 2, he says, children, it is the last hour, And as you have heard that Antichrist is coming, so now many Antichrists have come. Now, when he says it is the last hour, if he thought that it was the last hour, he was wrong, wasn't he? Because that's 2,000 years have elapsed. So what was he saying? He was saying that now that Christ has triumphed, now that he has ascended, now that he has been crowned, now that the gospel goes out to the ends of the earth and the kingdom of God is being established, we live in that final hour, as it were, a metaphor, a symbol of that singular time period. And he says, we know that there will be a final effulgence of evil in its opposition, in its full bore opposition to God and to God's people. He said, but we don't have to actually wait for that, because there are many antichrists who are present even now. And the characteristics of verse 25 of Daniel chapter 7 fit the bill. These people are blasphemous. They are persecutors. They have notions of self-deification. Now, the best I can do with this is then to say, this little horn ultimately represents the final consummation and embodiment of evil. This little horn finally represents the individual to whom Paul refers when he writes 2 Thessalonians. He refers to the individual as the man of sin or the man of lawlessness. In fact, it might be good for you just to turn there and let's anchor this in our minds. 2 Thessalonians and then chapter 2. And the people in Thessalonica have been asking, given all that they're going through, when will Jesus come back and what is going to happen and how will the world end? And if Jesus triumphs, why are we in the mess we're in and so on? And so he writes to them, 2 Thessalonians 2. Now concerning the coming of our Lord Jesus Christ and our being gathered together to him, we ask you, brothers, not to be quickly shaken in mind or alarmed, either by a spirit or a spoken word or a letter seeming to be from us, to the effect that the day of the Lord has come. Let no one deceive you in any way, for that day will not come unless the rebellion comes first and the man of lawlessness is revealed, the son of destruction, who opposes and exalts himself against every so-called God or object of worship, so that he takes his seat in the temple of God, proclaiming himself to be God. Do you not remember that when I was still with you, I told you these things? And you know what is restraining him now, so that he may be revealed in his time. Now keep in mind, Daniel 7 is a great prophetic panorama of time from Daniel's time to the final consummation of things in the return of Jesus. He came with the clouds in glory to the Ancient of Days. He will come from there in like manner as we've seen him go. And so he says, for the mystery of lawlessness is already at work. Only he who now restrains it will do so until he is out of the way. And then the lawless one will be revealed, whom the Lord Jesus will kill with the breath of his mouth and bring to nothing by the appearance of his coming. The coming of the lawless one is by the activity of Satan with all power and false signs and wonders and with all wicked deception for those who are perishing because they refuse to love the truth and so be saved. Therefore, God sends them a strong delusion so that they may believe what is false, in order that all may be condemned who did not believe the truth, but had pleasure in unrighteousness. Now, it's not possible for us to make sense of Daniel 7 without recognizing what John is saying, as I just quoted for you, and what Paul is saying here. You see what is being conveyed for us? The kingdom of man, the proud, blasphemous assertions of man in his rebellion against God, reaches its apex in the little horn. which we're told is going to be able to prevail for a time and a times and half a time. I'm not even going to pause on that, all right? Though you know yourself, some of you, this just gets your juices going remarkably so. For me, it doesn't. And I've never really been particularly intrigued by the explanations that I've been given. I say to you again what I said before, that the contrast is between the limited, God-controlled period of time where there will be this massive onslaught of evil united visibly, physically, observably against the saints of God, and the establishing of the kingdom of God, which is forever and forever and forever, so that the kingdom of man finds its apex in the activity of this little horn, and the kingdom of God actually finds its climax in the destruction of the Antichrist and in the putting together of a dominion that will never come to an end. So throughout the chapter, we see, in the words of Chuck Colson's book, Kingdoms in Conflict. And it's not possible for us to reckon with this, to understand this peculiar, immense chapter, apart from the activity of the evil one, and apart from the reality of evil itself. Martin Lloyd-Jones, many years ago now, in being interviewed, said, "I am certain that one of the main causes of the ill state of the church today lies in the fact that the devil is being forgotten." Now, if you think about this, the commencement of the ministry of Jesus is a direct confrontation with evil. It is the forceful pushback of Satan against Christ as he comes to inaugurate his kingdom. The saints of God throughout history and in our world tonight are suffering at the hands of evil people. The ultimate evil of Islam, the ultimate problem with ISIS, is not actually what it can do structurally and politically and cataclysmically to our nation or to our superstructures of life. The ultimate disaster of Islam is that it is taking countless of millions of people to a lost eternity. The God who sends them a great delusion is the God who has loved them in his Son and has called out to them and has wooed them. Part of the problem we have in dealing with the eradication of evil is the fact that we don't really believe in evil at all. We're just a little misguided. We're not bad. We just wandered a little bit. We're not really lost. We're sort of on heart support, life support. We're not really dead. No, we're totally dead, totally corrupt, totally lost. And that's the reason for the appearing of the Son of Man. And as I said to you this morning, some of our brothers and sisters, known or unknown to us, are living at the epicenter of the opposition of vitriolic evil in their lives. And one doesn't have to be alarmist to say, I'm not sure that we will get any more free passes in the continental United States. So let me wrap it up in this way. This chapter should help us to realize that the path of Christian discipleship is not an easy path. Also, I think this chapter should help us to realize how futile and silly it is to to look to the power structures of our world as a basis of security and confidence, not least of all to our own power structures. No, there is a higher throne than all this world has known. You see, it's all really to give us an entirely different matter of perspective, an entirely different view of the world. Because news about the little horn is actually not the main message of the chapter. The recurring theme of the chapter is that the saints of God will receive the kingdom and possess it forever and ever. That's verse 18. He comes back to it again in verse 20-something, and again in another 20-something. And the kingdom and the domain and the greatness under the whole heaven shall be given to the people of the saints of the Most High. So in other words, if you're disheartened, if you're fearful, if you're discouraged, the answer to your dilemma does not lie in trying to find a one-to-one equivalence of the 10 horns and the 3 and the so on, but lies in the fact that when you stand back and say, I don't get this whole picture, but I get this part of the picture, God wins. In fact, God has won. And that the way that I view my world is altered entirely as a result of the unfolding drama that is contained here in chapter 7. My elder brother tells a wonderful story of a missionary returning to the United States when overseas travel was only by ship. And the missionary found himself arriving in New York on the same vessel as an acclaimed national figure. And the crowds were waiting on the quay for the arrival of the ship, and particularly large numbers with banners and signs and many photographers to welcome this acclaimed figure with great fanfare. The missionary couldn't help but fear the contrast. He'd been laboring for the treasure that doesn't perish. He'd been pouring his life into sowing the seed of the gospel. And as he scanned the faces on the quay, he realized that no one had come to welcome him home. And as he began to submerge in waves of self-pity, he realized the truth as clearly as if a voice had spoken to him from heaven. Do not be discouraged. You have not yet reached home. This isn't it.
0: 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In part of this series, Alistair explores the familiar opening chapters in Daniel's story from his youthful days as an exile in Babylon, refusing to bow down to idols, to his later years when his steadfast faith landed him in a lion's den. In part 2 of the series, Alistair explores the more difficult, mysterious passages found in the second half of the book of Daniel, the prophetic dreams and the apocalyptic visions. Throughout the series, the focus is on God's faithfulness, His power, and His sovereignty over the affairs of history, along with His promise to judge the world. To purchase the USB with all 21 messages, visit truthforlife.org/store and search for A Study in Daniel. I'm Bob Lapine. Thanks for joining us today. When you read the apocalyptic visions in Daniel, do you find them alarming? Do they make you anxious, like Daniel? Tomorrow we'll learn why believers can be comforted. The Bible teaching of Alistair Begg is furnished by Truth for Life, where the learning is for living.
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2: Thankful Thursday. I'm Jordan, and you can join in with us anytime on the five-year journey that takes us all the way through the Bible, Genesis to Revelation. And you know, once we come to the end of that 5 years, well, God willing, we're going to do it all over again. So come on aboard for today's adventure with Dr. J. Vernon McGee and Through the Bible.
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0: How we pray should shape how we live. That's one of the powerful truths that we're going to discover this time on Through the Bible with Dr. J. Vernon McGee. I'm Steve Schwetz, welcoming you aboard the Bible bus. As you find your place in Matthew chapter 9, let's welcome Through the Bible's president, Greg Harris, and also my friend, to the program. Greg.
1: Yes,
0: what's
1: Steve.
0: Happening?
1: Yes. What's happening? Well, a lot. And we're gonna zoom in on one little dot on the global map at a place called Foya, Liberia. And you actually are part of the origin story of how Through the Bible got involved in this ministry.
0: Yeah, we were, thanks to one of our board members,
1: yes.
0: Rob Reinders, we became a part of, started working with a ministry in Liberia that was both a school and an outreach and a pregnancy center, all of this stuff. And they had a radio station that they wanted to do. And we actually had a pastor's conference. We had one day of women and one day of men that came in because Through the Bible was translated and done in Liberia.
1: Yes.
0: And they were doing small groups and the response was phenomenal. We've talked about that in the past. But out of that came a lunch meeting that I was in with a bunch of the leaders, and they were all talking about wanting to do this radio station. And I'm like, as I've said before, this is Africa, and this is Liberia, which is like Africa within Africa.
1: Yeah.
0: You guys aren't going to be able to pull this off. Don't even try it. It's too far. It's too remote. Yeah, there's a great opportunity. It's three countries that you can reach in that area, which was
1: Guinea,
0: Sierra Leone,
1: and Liberia.
0: And Liberia. Yeah. And lo and behold, I left from there and said, don't try it. They went ahead and did not take my sound wisdom
1: advice. Well,
0: you have
1: a perfect record right now, Steve.
0: I know. Yeah. I'm like 0-4 for doubting God. And so, or what the other way around. Anyway, they ended up in pretty short order having an opening ceremony at this radio station. And the impact in those three countries has been so significant because of this radio station.
1: Yes.
0: And if you want to learn more about the story, Dave Dunmore, one of our guys, traveled there for the opening ceremony and wrote an article with pictures that explain a little bit more about the impact of that radio station in that remote area. And we would just encourage you to be a part of the ministry. You can read about it and then pray that God would continue to bless the program as it goes out in multiple languages on that station.
1: Yeah, it's we really want you to get the newsletter, not because we're trying to sell you anything.
0: Yeah.
1: We're never going to ask you for money. We just want you to have the information. And in preparation for today, I picked up my latest newsletter and was looking at it thinking, what would I share with people about it? What you always say is it's very beautiful. It's packed with information. It fits inside of most Bibles very comfortably. The cover alone is usually a beautiful picture and a relevant quote from Dr. McGee.
0: Yeah.
1: You could literally cut these things out and frame them. They're beautiful. And we just would encourage you, you go to ttb.org, go to our subscribe tile, just put in your name and address, click a box, and you're done. And as we said, we don't send out appeal letters, fundraising letters. You will never get anything like that. In fact, we won't send you anything that you never ask for.
0: Okay? Yeah.
1: So we do have more information in the newsletter, so we encourage you to get it. You want to share one or two of these testimonies we've got?
0: Yeah, this is a man who shared this testimony about how his life has changed forever. He writes, with the exception of charging my solar-powered radio, I have not switched it off since the launch of KIU Radio, which is the radio station we were talking about. I know the station is called KIU Radio, but I now call it Life-Saving Radio. Through the preaching and biblical teachings, God is rescuing many people from destructive lifestyles and leading them toward righteousness, faith, and hope in Christ. The programs are helping individuals examine their lives and turn away from the harmful practices such as witchcraft, dishonesty, and immoral behavior.
1: And that letter, which is just powerful in and of itself, highlights that in so many parts of Africa, these issues of witchcraft, dishonesty, corruption, immoral behavior, when the light of God's word is just taught plainly and clearly, it has this incredible cleansing power. And I think this man is one example.
0: Yeah.
1: Now, here's a local pastor who told our man on the ground there, Joseph Kebby, he said, this radio station has become a lifeline for evangelism among our people in the three countries.
0: Mm-hmm.
1: It is overwhelmingly accepted by our communities. We cannot thank the partners enough for ensuring that KIU Radio remains on air 24/7.
0: Yeah, and that's one of the things I really love about the ministry of Through the Bible is we don't just helicopter in and give them the gospel and then leave. There's almost always a connection with local churches.
1: Yes, yes.
0: And Bible-believing pastors that end up connecting with these new believers. And the church grows there on the ground. Yeah, we can give you Bible teaching over the air, but ultimately it's in relationship and discipleship that real growth happens. And we're completing that virtuous cycle. I think that's great. Greg, why don't you pray for us as we begin?
1: Father, we are always humbled when we see you at work in these far-flung locations around the world. Thank you for this brand new station. Thank you for Through the Bible being broadcast in 3 or 4 languages every single day and touching people's lives so significantly. Lord, we know all of that power comes from you and not from us, and we praise you for it. And now we ask that the power of your word would enter our lives as we listen to Dr. McGee. In Jesus' name, amen.
0: Well, we're off to Matthew 9 as we make our way through the Bible with Dr. J. Vernon McGee.
2: Now we return today to this 9th chapter of the Gospel of Matthew, and we want to put in here at verse 14. You will recall it was at this time that the disciples of John the Baptist, let me read verse 14. Then came to him the disciples of John, saying, "Why do we and the Pharisees fast off, but thy disciples fast not?" Now, John, as we've indicated before, was an Old Testament prophet. He's the last of the Old Testament prophets. He walks out on the page of Scripture, actually out of the Old Testament into the New Testament, to make the announcement, as Malachi had predicted, that the messenger would come to prepare the way. And John says, "All I'm doing is just getting the highway ready. He'll be along in a few minutes." And he did come along in a few minutes. Now the disciples of John, they are a little disturbed. Why is it that the one that John announced isn't quite doing it the way John did it? Now listen to the Lord Jesus as he answers this. And Jesus said unto them, "Can the children of the bride chamber mourn as long as the bridegroom is with them? But the days will come when the bridegroom shall be taken from them, and then shall they fast." Now, I think for the church today that fasting has a real value, as we've said. But we have no commandment about it at all, because we have the presence of Christ, and we should rejoice in that. And fasting is actually done as almost an act of mourning, and should be done with the thought and idea that we are prostrating ourselves before God, that we are down before Him, and that we are in need of mercy and of help. And that is the thought back of that. Now, listen to the Lord as He explains the change of dispensations from the Old Testament of law to the New Testament of grace. Listen to this. "No man putteth a piece of new cloth into an old garment, for that which is put in to fill it up taketh from the garment, and the rent is made worse. Neither do men put new wine into old bottles, else the bottles break, and the wine runneth out, and the bottles perish. But they put new wine into new bottles, and both are preserved." Now, frankly, what he's saying is simply this. The old covenant, the old dispensation of law, was ending, and he has not come to project it or to continue under that dispensation. Actually, he's come to provide a new garment, and that new garment happens to be the robe of righteousness that he gives to those that don't do any more than to trust him. The wine skin was the bottle of that day. And you see that when new wine was put in a new wineskin, it would expand. But an old one did reach the place of expansion and wouldn't expand anymore, and it would naturally burst open. The wine would be lost. Now he said, "I haven't come to sew patches on an old garment. I've come to present a new garment. I come now with something altogether new." This is very, very radical. John put it, you will recall, the law was given by Moses, but grace and truth came by Jesus Christ. Now we come to the 8th and 9th miracles in this chapter that are actually more or less go along together. This is a tremendous scene. Both of them are miracles of healing, and one of them eventuated in raising the dead. Verse 18, while he spake these things unto them, behold, there came a certain ruler and worshipped him, saying, my daughter is even now dead, but come and lay thy hand upon her, and she shall live. Now she was sick unto death. That is the thing that he's saying. And while he waits there, the servant comes to tell him that the little girl had died. Again, we'll come to this miracle in another gospel, but we'll look at certain things here. And Jesus arose and followed him, so did his disciples. Now there was a big crowd around him. And behold, a woman which was diseased with an issue of blood 12 years came behind him and touched the hem of his garment. Now you can't help but notice this. The little girl was 12 years old, and this woman had had this issue of blood 12 years. Actually, here was 12 years of life going out now. The light was going out of her life. And here is 12 years of darkness coming to an end and the light's breaking in. That's what you have right here in contrast. You have night and day right here. Now, will you notice verse 21? But she said within herself, if I may but touch his garment, I shall be whole. But Jesus turned him about when he saw her. He said, daughter, be of good comfort. Thy faith hath made thee whole. And the woman was made whole from that hour. Now, Dr. Luke is going to give us this in a great deal of detail, and I'd like to reserve most of my comment when we get there. But you'll recall that actually she touched him. And up to now, the miracles he's performed of healing, when he did come in contact with him, he did the touching. But here now, this woman touched him, and she was healed. And when Jesus came into the ruler's house and saw the minstrels and the people making a noise, he said unto them, give place, for the maid is not dead, but sleepeth. And they laughed him to scorn. They actually, at the morning, here they were mourning, but when the Lord came and said, she's not dead, she's asleep, well, they laughed. And now will you notice, but when the people were put forth, he went in and took her by the hand, and the maid arose. Now, this is the first instance of raising the dead that we've had in the Gospels. We have three notable incidents, and this is one of them. And it's a very important one, of course. And we'll find that in the Synoptic Gospels, that it's given to us three times. That is Matthew, Mark, and Luke. And as we say, we'll save it till we get to Luke to go into detail. But this is such a lovely thing, this 12-year-old girl. What he really said to her, if you want our translation of it, the one we have here, and in Luke is a little stilted, what he said to her was, little lamb, wake up. It's a lovely thing. And now we read in verse 26, and the fame hereof went abroad into all that land. And when Jesus departed thence, two blind men following him, crying and saying, thou son of David, have mercy on us. Now this brings us to the 10th miracle. The 8th one was that little daughter. She was sick at first. Then word was brought she was dead. Now the Lord Jesus raises her from the dead. But on the way, this woman with an issue of blood touched him. So you have here 8, 9, and now the 10th miracle. And it's the two blind men following him, crying and saying, thou son of David, have mercy on us. When he was coming to the house, the blind men came to him, and Jesus saith unto them, believe ye that I am able to do this? They said unto him, yea, Lord. Then touched he their eyes, saying, according to your faith, be it unto you. And their eyes were open. And Jesus straightly charged them, saying, see that no man know it. Now, this is another one of these remarkable cases where he said, don't tell anyone. He'd said it to the leper. Now he says it here. And there are several reasons, but one of them now is made clear here. It caused the crowds to come in on him and actually hindered him in his work. Now, verse 31, but they, when they were departed, spread abroad his fame in all that country. These two blind men just couldn't contain themselves. they told others. Verse 32 brings us now to the 11th miracle. And as they went out, behold, they brought to him a dumb man possessed with a demon. Now here you have another demon-possessed man. This is the third incident we've had in these two chapters. And when the demon was cast out, the dumb spake, and the multitudes marveled, saying, it was never so seen in Israel. But the Pharisees said, now notice this, this is important to see. They did not deny that he had caused the blind to see and the crippled to leap and walk. What they said was, he casteth out demons through the prince of the demons. Now notice what our Lord said. And Jesus went about all the cities and villages, teaching in their synagogues and preaching the gospel of the kingdom. Now that gospel of the kingdom was what he had been saying, and what in the next chapter in verse 7, he told his disciples to go out, saying, the kingdom of heaven is at hand, and to repent. And the gospel of the kingdom is that, after all, he's a king on the way to the cross. And now notice, it says, and healing every sickness and every disease among the people. You see, again and again now, Matthew lets this drop, for as it was, he just inserts it, that there were multitudes that were healed in that day. There were thousands, you see. And that's the reason the enemy never questioned whether he performed miracles or not. It was too obvious. Now, I don't want to be ugly, but again, I must call attention to this. A great many people get excited today about the fact that certain ones have a gift of healing. Now, I personally don't think anyone has that gift. I've offered here in Southern California $100 to anyone that would come forward and be able to prove that they were healed by a faith healer. No one yet has called for it. Now, you'd think out of the literally hundreds that are reported in the time of a sensational meeting that there'd be one that would be genuine. And I'll be honest with you, I did expect somebody that really had a psychological cure to come along. And I asked the leader of a certain denomination that's offered $1,000. This man told me that they had had several lawsuits of those that had tried to get it, but no one had ever been able to go into court and prove that they were healed that way. Now, in our Lord's day, there were thousands of people. You'd think there'd be one today, wouldn't you? By the way, I think we ought to be very fair and honest about this and not become sentimental or sensational or shut our eyes to facts. How many do you really know that were really healed by a man or a woman? May I say that Lord Jesus is the great physician, and I believe he can heal. I have great confidence in him, not in man. Even my own medical doctor, and he recognizes it. I recognize he's very limited, very limited. Believe me, the Lord Jesus is not. He's the great physician. Take a case to him, and he'll never send you a bill, and he'll get all the credit for it. We want him to have the credit. Now, will you notice, verse 36, but when he saw the multitudes, he was moved with compassion on them, because they fainted and were scattered abroad as sheep, having no shepherd. And this is such a lovely thing. The note of compassion, which concludes this chapter and section, is startling, isn't it? You see, God's ideal kings and rulers have all been shepherds. Moses had that training. David had been a shepherd. And the Lord Jesus is the good shepherd. And when we pray the Lord to thrust forth laborers into his harvest, pray that he give them the heart of a shepherd. Pray that the Lord will give you a heart of compassion for the lost. Now let me read these last two verses. Then saith he unto his disciples, the harvest truly is plenteous, but the laborers are few. Pray ye therefore the Lord of the harvest, that he will send forth laborers into his harvest. Now, having said that to them, he sends them forth. And it's always well when you pray for something that you are willing to do it yourself. Because when he asked them to pray, the Lord sent forth laborers into the harvest, guess who he sent forth? he sent these very men that were to pray about it. That is very interesting indeed. In fact, very important, I think, for us to see here that he sent them forth into the harvest. Now, will you notice as we come to chapter 10 that the movement continues? The Lord Jesus, now having given the ethic, come down from the mountain, demonstrated he had the power in these 12 miracles that are enumerated here. He now commissions the 12 apostles to go to the nation Israel and preach the gospel of the kingdom. Now, this is a definite movement here that we have in the Gospel of Matthew. And we see here now that these men are to be sent out, not as forerunners, but they're afterrunners. They are to go out, and they're given credentials by which they can perform miracles. But have you ever noticed John the Baptist never performed a miracle? It's well to note that their title is changed now from disciple to apostle. And it's also interesting to note when we enter this chapter that the number of cults that turn to this chapter to get their authority for some peculiar ministry or conduct. You see, the instructions for the Christian are not found in this chapter. The Christian needs to consider the instruction here in light of the circumstances and conditions under which they were given, and we should be able to interpret it accurately. But let's be very clear about our interpretation. Now, let's get into the chapter a little ways. And when he had called unto him his 12 disciples, he gave them power against unclean spirits to cast them out and to heal all manner of sickness, all manner of disease. Now, this was to be their credentials as they went to the nation Israel. And the prophets in the Old Testament said this would be for the nation Israel. This would be the credentials. Now notice that having given them this power, they are no longer disciples. Listen to this. Verse 2, now the names of the 12 apostles are these. Not 12 disciples now, but they are apostles. The first, Simon, who's called Peter, Andrew his brother, James the son of Zebedee, John his brother, Philip and Bartholomew, Thomas and Matthew, the publican, James the son of Alphaeus, and Lebbaeus, whose surname was Thaddeus, Simon the Canaanite, and Judas Iscariot, who also betrayed him. Now will you notice, verse 5, these 12 Jesus sent forth and commanded them, saying, now let's note here this commission. This is not given to you and me. To begin with, he says, go not into the way of the Gentiles, and into any city of the Samaritans enter ye not, but go rather to the lost sheep of the house of Israel. Now, if you're going to find your instructions for what you are doing, my friend, in this chapter, then you'll have to limit your ministry to Israel. And you better leave wherever you are right now and get over to Israel as quickly as possible, because this is to be given to the lost sheep of the house of Israel. Now, over in Acts 1:8, our commission is beginning at Jerusalem. You're to go to Judea and Samaria. Here they were to keep out of Samaria, and even to the ends of the earth. That's not here, you see. But go rather to the lost sheep of the house of Israel, and as ye go, preach, saying, the kingdom of heaven is at hand. How was it at hand? In the person of the king. He was in their midst. That is the important thing. And that kingdom today must begin on the inside of you, my friend. You can talk about building a kingdom down here. You don't build a kingdom. It has to come from within. The kingdom of heaven is within you, and that is where it must begin. Now, it's not much in evidence in this world today. Now, he says to them, heal the sick, cleanse the lepers, raise the dead, cast out demons. Freely you've received, freely give. Now, I insist that if you're going to do one of these things, you ought to do all four of them. You ought to be able to cast out demons and raise the dead. And I've said that when any of these who claim to have these gifts will just raise the dead, I'll be around to see them. But until then, I'm very skeptical, I must confess. The great physician is the one. Here's a doctor I recommend to you today, my beloved, the Lord Jesus Christ. All right, we'll have to leave off right there. May the Lord richly bless you, my beloved.
0: 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I'm Steve Schwetz, and I'm grateful to spend this time with you and looking forward to welcoming you back aboard the Bible bus next time. 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
4: In 1862, Abraham Lincoln signed the Morrill Act, helping states create colleges focused on agriculture, mechanics, science, and practical education. The principle was not centralized control, it was opportunity. Lincoln's Morrill Act reminds us that America can support education without surrendering education to Washington. Why did it matter? Because a free nation needs citizens equipped to work, build, steward, and govern themselves. Scripture gives work a sacred weight. In Genesis, God placed man in the garden to work it and to keep it. Proverbs honors the one who works his land. Paul warns against idleness and calls believers to earn their bread. Why does that still matter today? Because education should form capable people under God, not dependent subjects under bureaucracy.
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12: So we see Jesus saying, "Saul, Saul, why persecutest thou me?" And then, you know, Saul says, "Well, who art thou, Lord?" He kind of knew, didn't he? "Who art thou, Lord? Is that you, Lord?"
13: On today's Word, Pastor Brett Metter and how a resistant heart is opened to the truth.
12: This is that moment I think he started to think, was I wrong about this thing the whole time? Once you accept Christ, repent of your sins, man, you will see that the Lord is true and right and good, even as Paul is about to do.
13: Saul of Tarsus was on his way to threaten and murder the Christians in Damascus when he had a life-changing encounter with God in Acts chapter 9. In this dramatic account of his conversion in today's Word, Pastor Brett Metter describes how God got Saul's attention to show him the error of his ways and extend his free gift of salvation to even the most unlikely person.
12: Have you ever noticed how people can be so sincere, but they can also be sincerely wrong? And just because someone's sincere doesn't mean that they're correct. In fact, sincerity and passion, just because somebody's really passionate about something doesn't mean that it's correct. And it's something we have to kind of weigh ourselves and hopefully have self-awareness to know that just because I'm passionate about something or just because I'm even sincere about it, it doesn't make it true. I can be off course. There's been a lot of people who've been sincerely wrong about a lot of things. I could go off on history. You know, in 1939, for example, the New York Times said this: "The problem with television was that people had to glue their eyes

0: to a screen, and that an average American would never have time for that. This is a good one. Thomas J. Watson in 1943, he was the chairman of the board of IBM. Thomas J. Watson said, I think there's a world market for about 5 computers. Now, to his credit, in those days, a computer was as big as this building. So that's why he thought that. But he was a little wrong about that, actually. Another wrong, sincere, but sincerely wrong, was King George II. He said in 1773 that the American colonies had little stomach for revolution. As it turns out, we did have stomach for it, and we beat them badly. Here's some people that were really, really wrong. Decca Records. They said this in 1962, and it was an executive on Decca Records. He said, we don't think the Beatles will do anything in their market. Guitar groups are on their way out, they said. Slightly off on that one. One final one. A bishop of a century ago pronounced from his pulpit and in the periodical he edited that heavier than air flight was both impossible and contrary to the will of God. The irony is that Bishop Wright had 2 sons, Orville and Wilbur. Wright was wrong. Sure of himself, but wrong. The problem with Bishop Wright is he wasn't reading his Bible. Like, you can make stuff up, like God doesn't want people to fly. But that never really was in the Bible. That was just him making stuff up. Stick to the Bible, you'll be good to go. But there's a lot of people that have been sincere, but sincerely wrong. We have maybe the champion of that in Acts chapter 9. Someone who's sincere, passionate, but sincerity plus passion does not equal correctness. And man, we got to see this story for what it is. And maybe a couple things we can sort of introspectively wonder, Lord, am I overly passionate about something that actually is just not even correct? You know, we live in a very divided country, and there's 2 very different kinds of people groups, and more than 2, but somebody's got to be right and somebody's got to be wrong about these issues. I suppose there's probably some spectrum in there on some issues, but there's a lot of issues that are very divisive, and people are 100% sure they're correct. But somebody's got to be wrong. Be careful on that one. We don't want to be those people who are not introspective enough to actually recognize when it's possible that we're wrong on something. This guy, his name, Saul of Tarsus. That's his name. We were introduced to him on our last study, where we saw him, of course, standing there, and even voted to have Stephen put to death as a Sanhedrin member, probably a Pharisee, Paul was. And he consented to the death of this first Christian martyr. They stoned Stephen to death, and it was under Paul's consent, which his name, you're going to have to forgive me. I'm going to call him Paul sometimes and Saul sometimes. His new name's going to be Paul. His BC days name, before he was a Christian, was Saul of Tarsus. And that's kind of where we meet him today. But with that said, one of the things that we see in here is this guy who thinks he's right and he's very passionate. But man, the Lord's going to have to give him a big wake-up call. Let's take a look. It's Acts chapter 9, verse 1. And there it says, and Saul, yet breathing out threatenings and slaughter against the disciples of the Lord, went unto the high priest and desired of him letters to Damascus, to the synagogues, that if he found any of this way, whether they were of men or women, he might bring them bound to Jerusalem. So this is kind of the setup we see here in verse 1 and 2, Saul, and he's already kind of in the midst of persecution. The early church is already being scattered because they're actually killing Christians like they did Stephen, and they're actually imprisoning men and women, putting them in prison because they were Christians. And Paul is a leader of this. Now, notice there's a few things here. In verse 2, it says that if he found any of this way, I want to mark that because it's kind of what the early church was called. They didn't call themselves Christians. And they didn't call themselves the church. At that time, they called themselves the way. Where did they get that idea? Well, it's from Jesus in John 14, verse 6. Jesus said unto him, I am the way, the truth, and the life. No man comes to the Father but by me. So they were identifying as Jesus followers. Jesus is the way. And they found the way. And that's why they called themselves the way. The word Christian came much later. It was actually used as a derogatory term by enemies of the way, enemies of people that were the Church of Jesus Christ. They said, you are Christians. They said it in a sort of a snarky way. And the reason they said it that way is the word Christian in those days, the way they said it was little Christs. You're just a bunch of little Jesuses running around. And guess what? The early church was like, cool, call us that. That's all we would ever want to be. is just like little Jesuses. Help us to be more like Christ. So they accepted that derogatory term as their new title. So they went sort of from being called the Way to Christians. Now, you have to be careful, by the way, if you're kind of new to Christianity or don't know really much about it. After that, the Christianity became different things over the centuries. And depending on where you are in the world and who you're talking to, if you say you're a Christian, it can mean one thing or another thing. And it's hard to say sometimes who like real Christians are. Our tour group in Greece saw that when we were there. We were doing a tour of Paul's missionary journeys there. And our Greek guide, great lady, she was an awesome guide. But she said, by the way, we're a Christian country. All of Greece is Christian. And wouldn't that be wonderful if that was true? But see, that's the way, it's like if you were born in Saudi Arabia, you're a Muslim. And it has nothing to do with some people, it has nothing to do with religion. It's just you're born a Muslim. It has nothing to do with your faith or anything. In the same way, if you were born in Greece, you're kind of like, well, you're a Christian then. But see, a Christian, according to the Bible, is a little more than that. It's, what is a Christian, by the way? In the best sense of the definition, someone who recognizes they're a sinner and going to be paying a penalty of sin, which is death. But you, as a Christian, say, I accept Christ to take my place. And you believe that Jesus died on the cross for your sins and rose from the grave. And you accept that and you confess that and believe that, repenting of your sin. Then that makes you a Christian. It doesn't mean you're plugged into a church even, or baptized unto a church or a certain thing, or you carry a Bible. That doesn't make you a Christian. You must confess with your mouth and believe in your heart the Lord Jesus, that he died on the cross for your sins. Well, and one of the things we're going to see in the book of Acts, we're going to see this all through the book. Let me just show you a few highlights. Acts chapter 9, verse 2, you know, this is our text here, where he desired letters, that's like a search warrant kind of letters, you know, to go to Damascus of the synagogues, if he found any of this way, whether they be men or women, that he might bring them down to Jerusalem. So this is the first time we see this here in Acts. The second time when people were publicly maligning the way and making fun of Christians and talking, you know, smack against Christians, this verse tells us in Acts 19:9. But when the diverse were hardened and believed not, they spake evil of that way before the multitude. And he departed from them and separated the disciples, disputing daily in the school of one Tyrannus. A disturbance arose in Ephesus because of the way, and it mentions that in Acts 19:23. And at the same time, there arose no small stir about that way. Acts 22:4, it talks about how Paul is explaining how he, this is later in the story, Paul says, I persecuted this way unto the death. He even killed people. That's where we see that, binding and delivering into prisons both men and women. And then also Acts 24:14. But this I confess unto thee, that after the way, which they call heresy, so I worship the God of my fathers. So this connects the Christian church, the way, with the Judaism, the gods of the fathers, Abraham, Isaac, and Jacob. It's all written in the law and the prophets. So Christianity is technically a fulfillment of Judaism. We're not canceling Judaism. Christianity is the answer that Judaism predicts. Sadly, a lot of Jews don't see that yet, but they will. But that's another story. Now, before we move on to the next part of the story here, I do want to mention, and it goes without, you know, almost mentioning, but he's going to journey, it says here, he's desiring letters to go to Damascus. Now you say, why would he want to go to Damascus next to Boring there in Happy Valley? Like, why would he go there? No, this is Damascus, Syria. Damascus is the capital city of Syria. Paul the apostle, this is where he gets saved, on the road to this city in Syria, coming down from Jerusalem up to Damascus. And what happens? Well, this is where we pick it up here in verse 3. It says, and as he journeyed, he came near Damascus, and suddenly there shined round about him a light from heaven. And he fell to the earth and heard a voice saying unto him, Saul, Saul, why persecutest thou me? And he said, who art thou, Lord? And the Lord said, I am Jesus, whom thou persecutest. It is hard for thee to kick against the pricks. And he, trembling and astonished, said, Lord, what wilt thou have me to do? Now let's pause there for a second, halfway through verse 6. couple things that I want to dispel. And, you know, I've kind of made the mistake because when I was a kid, I colored this picture. Did you color this picture in Sunday school? I did. And it was always Paul falling off his horse, you know, and the light beaming and people kind of going, you know, like Paul was like, you could tell he's blinded by the light and all this stuff. But because of that, we all thought that there was a horse in the story. But can I just say there's not a horse in the story? We don't have the horse here. The reason that's kind of important is that there's been whole sermons preached about how, you know, the Lord will knock you off your high horse. And it's actually kind of a nice theme, but we don't know that there was a horse. In fact, Paul's going to give another account of this story two other times in the book of Acts. In Acts chapter 22, verses 3 through 11, and Acts 26, verses 12 through 20. We're going to hear this story three different times, and none of those stories actually talk about the horse in the story. So you got to kind of go with the Bible. So it says here that he fell to the earth, verse 4. So minimally, he'd fallen to the earth. Now, by the way, just the fact that it doesn't say he rode a horse doesn't mean he didn't. He could have rode a donkey or an ostrich or whatever, but it doesn't say that. It's very possible he was just walking. You say, well, what does that have to do with anything? I don't know, just kind of being careful with the story, I guess, is the way I look at it. But what is this conversion with Paul the apostle? How does this all shake out? Well, it's really a conversation between Jesus and Saul, and it's short. It's a short conversation, but it's powerful. A beam of light shines on him. He's knocked to the ground. We're going to see that his eyes are blinded for 3 days. This is going to be a big shakeup in Saul of Tarsus' life. And how does the conversation go? Well, first, Jesus says to him, Saul, Saul. Why does Jesus say his name twice? Well, for those of us that are curious, you actually see that in the Bible several times. And it's something we don't really do as much today in our conversation, but it had meaning in those days. If you use the person's name twice, it meant to display a deeper seat of emotion when you're talking to that person, if you use their name twice. Not necessarily anger, but more of a brokenness and even a compassion for the person. That's kind of the idea. Can anybody remember another story we read recently in our studies through the Bible where Jesus used the name twice? Remember Martha? Remember he said, oh, Martha, Martha. Remember that? And it's the same thing. Jesus was talking to Martha. And it was a deep emotion he was expressing to her there in Luke 10:41. But he also said that for the city of Jerusalem. Remember, he was riding down the Palm Sunday road and he stopped and he just began to weep and he wept over Jerusalem. He said, oh, Jerusalem, Jerusalem. It's sort of a literary technique of kind of expressing deep emotion. Same thing here with Saul, Saul, Saul, he says twice. You should know that that's kind of why that name is twice there. And then he asked the question, why persecutest thou me? Was Paul persecuting Jesus or was he persecuting the Christian church? Yeah, the answer is yes. And you might be thinking, wait a minute, I thought he was persecuting men and women and Stephen and killing people and putting them in prison. What does it have to do with Jesus? Well, this is where if you're new to the Bible, you should understand the Bible kind of says that the church, true Christian people are, well, the Bible calls them the body of Christ. He's the head, and we're his arms and his hands and feet and the body of Christ. And we're also called the bride of Christ in the scriptures, like the wife-to-be of Jesus. So the church is Christ in that way, of the sense of Jesus. And why are you persecuting me? You're persecuting me. Now, this is something you should tuck away, especially if you're one of those people. It's very hip today to make fun of the Christian church. Man, you can find all kinds of social media, you know, hits on how goofy the church is and how the church is dumb here and the church is dumb there and Christians are dumb, dumb, dumb. And people love to bash the church. Can I just say, you know, I wonder how Paul felt here, Saul. How did he feel when Jesus now is right in front of him and saying, why are you persecuting me? Do you think that kind of hit him sort of in a way? It's like, gulp. I didn't know I was persecuting you. He didn't understand what he was doing. And in some ways, I wonder if there's people that are, you know, bashing away at the church because they don't like the church. The church is full of hypocrites. And they love to point that out. Or the church is full of sinners. Or I don't like the way Christians act or this and that. And I get it. I get it. But man, you got to remember, the church is called the bride of Christ. And I wonder if someday you'll stand before Jesus and he might say, why did you bash away at my bride? I mean, what would you husbands do if you're standing there at a Christmas dinner party at some friend's house and some guy walks up to you and your wife and says, you know, yeah, I think your wife's ugly. What would you do? Probably the laying on of hands, if you know what I mean, but not in a biblical sort of way. Yeah, you wouldn't just sit there and take that. But here's people all over, and I hope you're not one of them, that's going, the Church of Jesus Christ is such a, I don't like organized religion. You're basically saying, I don't like the Bride of Christ. Good luck with that when you're standing before Christ. Something you don't want to do. Now, don't get me wrong. There is a place to point out and mark wolves in sheep's clothing. You got to understand, there's a place, and especially if you're a pastor of a church, the Bible says in Acts chapter 20, Paul said, we shouldn't cease from warning the wolves, you know, that come in sheep's clothing. But we'll point out false teachers, and we'll talk about that. But when it comes to the differences and even our own failures and our mistakes, well, that's all of us. We all make mistakes. And we have to be careful not to bash away. I wonder if there's some of us that are going to stand before God someday, and the Lord's going to say, why did you bash away at my bride? I think I'd be careful with that one. Just something to think about. But so we see, you know, Jesus saying, you know, Saul, Saul, why persecutest thou me? And then, you know, Saul says, well, who art thou, Lord? He kind of knew, didn't he? He sort of knew that he was the Lord, but he wasn't like 100% sure. So he's like, who art thou, Lord? Is that you, Lord? This is that moment, I think, he started to think, was I wrong about this thing the whole time? Now, one thing I have to say, some of you are so hard-headed that even when you're pointed out as wrong, you still kind of stand your ground. I hope none of you are like that. I remember I was in a Bible study years ago, and we were talking about planes taking off from San Diego. And this one guy said, well, you know, planes take off San Diego because there's noise ordinances, blah, blah, blah. And he went off on reasons why. But there was a 757 pilot in our Bible study. He just didn't know he was a pilot. And he flew into San Diego every day. But this guy thought he was know-it-all. And he's like, no, the reason they have to take off an extra steep takeoff in San Diego is because of A, B, C. And the pilot's like, well, and he was real humble. The pilot's like, well, actually, it's because of this and that. And the guy's, nope. And the guy was really dogmatic. And I was like, well, this guy flies there every day, 757. And when I told that to him, you'd think the guy's, oh, man, well, you must know because you know. But he didn't do that. He's like, nope, I'm right about this. He would not give up. Are you that person? You think you're so right. And you'll die to your grave defending your worldview or your thing. You should be careful. We should all be careful because somebody's got to be wrong sometimes. Who art thou, Lord? Saul knew, even though he was asking. And then Jesus' response, what a heartbreaking thing. He says, I am Jesus whom thou persecutest. Now, he says that, and then he says, it is hard for thee to kick against the pricks. Now, some of you are like, yeah, Brett, wait a minute. My Bible didn't say that. Are you making this stuff up? If you have an NIV or an ESV, you'll notice there's a section there that I was reading from the King James that said, you know, I am Jesus whom thou persecutest. It is hard for thee to kick against the pricks. If your Bible doesn't say that, it also doesn't have the verse in Acts chapter 8, verse 37. You're missing chapter 8, verse 37 in your previous chapter. It's kind of the same reason. And it has to do which manuscripts those translators used to translate the Bible. Good news, like I said last time, you don't have to worry about these things. Because if they're good translations, because those things that are stated, even without that verse, you can still read it elsewhere in the Bible. This is a great example of that, where Paul tells the same story. And so some people believe even the scribes of certain texts, and you have to understand, the translators, they use the Masoretic text or the Textus Receptus or the Byzantinian text. You know, there's different text manuscripts of the Bible they use to translate, depending on which one, how old they are, how many there are. There's just little nuanced differences in some of those translations. You say, Brett, my faith is shaken. Should we pack up our Bibles and just go home and say the Bible's full of errors and full of contradiction? No, that's ridiculous. Let me show you. Even though some of your Bibles are missing that part, it is hard for thee to kick against the pricks at the end of verse 5. Also, I think some of you are missing verse 6. And he trembling as astonished said, Lord, what will thou have me to do? Are some of you guys missing that too? Yeah. So what do we do with that? Freak out? No. Realize it's spoken elsewhere in the Bible. Let me just show you real quick before we move on from that. This is Acts 26, where Paul's retelling the story. Let's read it real quick. It says, whereupon, as I went to Damascus with authority and commission from the chief priest at midday, O king, this is Paul talking about this to Herod Agrippa. So he's talking to a king. He says, I was at midday, O king, saw in the way a light from heaven above the brightness of the sun shining round about me and them which journeyed with me. And when we were all fallen to the earth, I heard a voice speaking unto me, saying in the Hebrew tongue, Saul, Saul, why persecutest thou me? It is hard for thee to kick against the pricks. And that's in your NIV and your ESV as well in Acts 26, 12 through 14. See, the point that I'm making is no sweat. It's there in your Bible. Whether the scribes added it to Acts chapter 9 or if the older text didn't have it for some reason, we don't need to worry because it doesn't change theology or doctrine or anything like that. I would warn you, there are some so-called translations that are not translations of the Bible. For example, the New World Translation. It's like what I would call the Jehovah's Witness Bible. And their so-called translators didn't do translation. They did paraphrase and also changed the Bible, not from a manuscript, but changed it to fit their doctrine. And that's why it's not an accepted translation among Christianity at all. You got to stick with the real translations. And there's tons of them. Love them. Embrace them. NIV, ESV, King James Version, New King James, New American Standard Bible. Like, these are all great translations of the Bible, and you can really know all the theology you need to know from those.
1: 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Well, Pastor Brett has actually joined me now. Right toward the end of today's study, you mentioned various versions or translations of the Bible, and I've noticed that in your verse-by-verse study in God's Word, you really enjoy using the King James translation. Why do you use that version so often?
0: Well, Kirk, that's a great question. And first off, I always like to say this. If the King James Bible was good enough for Paul the Apostle, it's good enough for me. Now, of course, there's some people out there listening. No, I'm joking. Yeah. But actually, I joke about that because there are those who believe the King James is the only inspired English translation, and I'm not on board with that. You know, there are other great translations out there, and they're really great. I love the ESV. The New American Standard is solid, you know. But for me personally, I tend to use the King James Version for a few reasons. One, it is accuracy. It is a very literal word-for-word translation. Two, I grew up with the King James Version, and I still love its style and beauty. And then number three, for me, it slows me down a bit and gives me a sense of weight. When I read the Bible in King James, I don't just blow through it quickly. I have to slow down and think about it. That said, I'll often reference other translations in my teaching because sometimes they help bring clarity. So it's really not about saying one is the only one translation. You know, it's about finding the Bible you'll actually read, understand, and apply to your life. So I'd say choose your favorite translation. And then if you're listening to my study in the King James, let it slow you down and, you know, give us time to think about what is being said. I think that's what the King James does for us.
1: Oh, that's excellent advice, and I agree because I also grew up with the King James and the New American Standard versions of the Bible. Well, thank you, Pastor Brett, for that brief explanation. 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
2: God knew that he was going to save Gentiles as well as Jews. 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
17: What the Lord, I think, wants us to understand is if we want stability in our life, we have to have that coming from Him. And where I wrestled so deeply is I know God is good, but like I said before, I would get confused. Why aren't you being good to me in this? And so I would make all these suggestions to God. God, here's what I think a good God should do. You like do this and do that and do this and do that. The problem is that I can't possibly know what a good God should do.
18: That's Lisa Turkhurst, and she's with us today on Focus on the Family with Jim Daly as we explore the idea of trust and what to do when trust is broken. I'm John Fuller.
19: John, I've talked a lot about being made for relationship. You know, I believe that's core to what God has done with humanity. He made us for a relationship with Him, first and foremost, and then with each other. It's one of the reasons, you know, as we climbed out of that whole COVID thing, we got back in the office here at Focus rather quickly, because I just felt we're wired to be together and to work together and certainly have our home life together. But it just didn't make sense to me to get cooped up in a house, isolated. I don't know that that is healthy spiritually or emotionally. And that's part of the battle we have in a bigger context for us to be wired for a relationship. What do we do? It means we're probably going to be wounded. Things will shatter our lives. But it is part of the process. And then how do we learn from that? How do we pick up those pieces and keep moving forward? I'm looking forward to our discussion today with a great guest.
18: Yeah. Lisa Turkhurst knows all too well the painful journey through broken trust, and she's going to share her story and what she's learned on that path to healing. Lisa's been a guest here a number of times. She's always popular when she comes, and you're about to hear why.
19: Always popular.
18: Yes. She's the president of Proverbs 31 Ministries, and she's encouraged millions of women to find strength in their faith and their relationships. She's written a number of books, and today we're talking about one of her latest called I Want to Trust You, But I Don't.
19: Lisa, I think you speak so effectively to women particularly, but men too, because you are so vulnerable. You know, and it's one of the things we miss in Christian leadership is, guess what? We are not perfect. And it shouldn't shock anybody. And yet we try to put that on display, that somehow we've got it all together. And certainly you've experienced some things in the recent past that have decimated that illusion of perfection, but you've managed it with such grace and straightforwardness that it's been actually quite encouraging to me just to watch and to hear you. So welcome.
17: Thank you. Well, those are such kind words. I appreciate it so much. And I think to some extent, you know, people say you're so brave, you know, to share your story. And maybe it does take courage to share my story. But also, I'm not sure I really had a choice because, you know, I was going to walk through the death of my marriage. And to me, it really was a death. And so, you know, it wasn't going to really be possible for me to keep it secret. And unfortunately, you know, sometimes the Christian media is interested in stories that, you know, have a little scandal to it or whatever, you know. And so I knew that my divorce was going to become very public. And so I had a choice. I could either get ahead of it and tell it with truth and grace and with the amount of, you know, emotional angst that was present with this whole thing. Or I could let the rumor mill tell my story. And so I chose to be the one to use my voice to share it.
19: I think, again, the topics that you're hitting, this idea of trust, we have something called Hope Restored. It's a marriage intensive. That's one of the core values that they're teaching these wounded couples to reinitiate and reengage and rebuild the trust in their relationship. It seems to be one of the core issues in the breakdown of marriage that one spouse doesn't trust the other or both of them don't trust each other. Speak to what you experienced in your first marriage, what was happening that eroded that trust. And I think a lot of women and some men too are going to identify with, that's what I have felt like.
17: Mm-hmm. Well, trust is the oxygen of all human relationships. So you starve a relationship of trust and you will starve it of vibrancy and potentially you'll starve it of life. And it's impossible to repair trust that keeps getting broken. And that was the pattern that I saw in my marriage. And it was devastating. At first, I think as a Christian woman, I wanted to believe the best so much that I intentionally tidied up things in my mind that I was seeing with my eyes so that, you know, it wouldn't be true. I just didn't want what I was seeing to be true. I didn't want my husband to be having an affair. I didn't want my husband to be struggling with substance abuse. I didn't want my family to fall apart. And so I think sometimes you can overlook red flags, and I'll own it. I think sometimes a red flag has to be like burning down to the ground before I tilt my head and go, huh, I guess that was a little red, wasn't it? You know? And so I...
19: Let me ask you, and certainly continue with that, but it just strikes me that so many of us could say, well, it's better to err on the side of trusting than to err on the side of suspicion all the time. And I would think our personalities might play into this as well. Again, whether you're a woman or a man, but, you know, speak to that, because it sounded like you were a trusting spouse and then it actually ensnared you. It caught you.
17: Yes, it absolutely did. And I think there's a big difference between wise trust and blind trust. You know, as I studied the scriptures, because I was really struggling, like, shouldn't my trust be unconditional? And I discovered, no, trust should be very conditional, you know, based on the choices of the other person. And sometimes distrust is the wisest choice to make. You know, look, we all make mistakes, and that's what grace is for. And, you know, I make mistakes, you make mistakes. But there's a big difference between a mistake where someone breaks your trust and it was a mistake that they broke it and they repent for it and, you know, they say they're sorry and then they commit to not doing that again. And they also want to walk through the repair process. There's a big difference between that I just described, a mistake, and a repeated pattern of behavior that continues to go on where there isn't lasting repentance. Sometimes you can have temporary repentance, but I mean lasting repentance to the point where the other person is willing and capable of making the necessary changes. So trust doesn't continue to get broken, but also that they have the humility to repair the rips in the trust that are there.
19: That's good. And we're going to cover so much material this time. And if you're willing to stay for another day, and we'll also get a little deeper into your experience and where you're at today. Let me mention one of the things you talked about was a brain scan that you did with Dr. Amen. I know of Dr. Amen, and I know some of the work that he does, but describe the physiological impact of emotional trauma.
17: Yeah. Well, so I wanted to better understand the impact, because long after that initial finding out of, you know, his infidelity and walking through very long process, 10 years to try to work on this, repair this, renewed my vows at one point, you know, all of this, I just knew that the impact had been great. And so I wanted to know exactly what that was. So yes, I went and had my brain scanned, and I'll never forget. It wasn't just a scan either, by the way. You have to do so many cognitive tests, and, you know, they're measuring a lot of things and doing several scans. But when he finally put up the results of my scan, he showed on one side the results of a healthy brain, and on the other side, he showed me a picture of my brain. And what I saw were four lit up spots on my brain. Those are four anxiety centers that stayed lit up whether I was at rest or whether I was active.
19: So they were on overdrive.
17: They were on overdrive.
19: Yeah.
17: And he pointed out these four anxiety centers and showed how they form a diamond, and he called it the trauma diamond. And it's a direct result of the betrayal that I walked through. And then he started to describe for me, okay, when this is lit up and it's not calming down, this one right here, this is indicative of PTSD. This one over here, it's indicative of catastrophic thinking. This one down here means that you may have a hard time with people's facial expressions or even cues, because you're always worried, what's their hidden agenda here? It's like I'm misreading those. I didn't used to. Like, I could look at you and go, yeah, he's telling the truth, you know. But now, you know, because this is always lit up, there's consequences.
19: Right.
17: And I remember standing there looking at that and seeing how my brain has been altered. there are physical ramifications for emotional abuse. And I'll never hesitate again to say emotional abuse. Yeah. Whereas before, I was always really scared of that phraseology because it felt like I just didn't have proof. Now, I want to say to anybody listening today, you don't have to go get your brain scanned. I've just described some pretty telltale signs of this kind of emotional trauma. Mm-hmm. And I just want to encourage you that it's not hopeless and you're not helpless, you know, and that's one of the reasons why I wrote this book. I want to trust you, but I don't.
19: Yeah. And in fact, that's part of the discussion is where hope comes in, where the Lord comes in and your reliance upon him. And again, we're going to uncover a lot of that, but let's move to the idea of hope and trusting another person. What happens when you give up on hope? Because I'm sure you experienced that.
17: Mm-hmm.
19: And it's a big thing. Hope carries you through so much that you are hopeful that there is a light at the end of the tunnel, even in terrible circumstances. I experienced that as an orphan, you know, think, okay, tomorrow's got to be better.
17: Yeah.
19: And that's hope.
17: It is. Hope is amazing. Hope is also one of the most brutal risks that a person can take, because to dare to hope is to look forward to something that if your experience has told you over and over and over and over that it's not probably going to go the way that you want it to go, then it starts to feel scary to even hope. It used to be, I truly, before this happened, I was always like, worst case scenarios never happen. And so I used that thought process to better manage whatever I was facing. So I remember telling myself, you know, you can look at this and chances are it's not going to be worst case scenario. It's not going to be best case scenario. It's going to land somewhere in the middle. Mm. And I used that to manage my hope for my future. But I think when I went through so many repeated things in my first marriage where worst case scenarios did absolutely happen. And I think that can really start to mess with you. So I wrote in the book about quietly quitting on hope. And here's how it would play out for me. I would say the right answer. Mm-hmm. Like I would say, yes, you know, I think things are going to get better. Yes. You know, I think I'm going to be okay. But inside my heart, I didn't believe it. And I was already trying to put things in place, like safeguards, walls, hesitancies in connecting with people so that I could try to stay a little bit better in control. I didn't want to risk hope. I wanted to just know, like I could say it with my mouth that I hoped for things, but inside my heart, I was already doing the work to manage because I didn't really think that I should hope for that.
19: Let me ask you, you mentioned in the book this concept of discernment or trigger, and I think it's really brilliant. You had two similar scenarios that happened involving a rushed goodbye and a suitcase. So explain that analogy, which I so appreciate the way you bring in these observations of regular life into a spiritual context. You do that very well.
17: Well, thank you. There were many times when my ex-husband would suddenly announce he was going somewhere and, you know, it would catch me off guard and he would pack his suitcase and he would go and, you know, he would say like, I have a business meeting that I suddenly got called into, which felt odd and it always made me uncomfortable. And then once I found out about the infidelity, which continued on, even after, you know, it was communicated to me that it had stopped. And so anytime I saw that suitcase coming out, anytime that it was like a quick announcement that he was going somewhere and it was rolled away from me quickly, it was so alarming and triggering. And it usually meant that something wasn't right. So here we are years later, fast forward, and it took me a very long time after my divorce to even consider dating. But eventually, I met a wonderful man, and spoiler alert, I am married to him today.
19: And I met him, and he's a wonderful man.
17: He is. Yeah. His name is Chaz.
19: Great name, too.
17: I think so,
19: Chaz.
17: Too. So I remember when we were dating, and he would come for a visit. And, you know, he was a very, very trustworthy. He had a track record of being trustworthy. But I remember one day he just said, like, hey, I've got to go back suddenly. And we were standing in the parking lot, and I saw him, like, wheel his suitcase really fast, you know, toward his car. Now, in my mind, it was really fast. He was doing what was normal.
19: Yeah.
17: Like, goodbye, turned around, pull his suitcase to the car. But in my mind, it brought back the trauma from the past, and I could not figure out. And I burst into tears, not because he was doing anything wrong, but because that scene was such a close replica of something that didn't mean great danger from my past. So I went and talked to a therapist friend of mine, and I asked her, how can I tell the difference between a trigger from past trauma and present day discernment? And I thought, surely she was about to give me a formula. Here's how you know it's discernment. Here's how you know it's a trigger. But that's not what she said. She said to me, investigate.
19: Mm.
17: And it caught me off guard. And I just thought, what do you mean investigate? Then she said, ask questions. And how the person that you're asking the question of, how they react, will tell you a lot.
19: Yeah. Lisa, let me just plow a little bit of something you said a moment ago, because there's probably three or four situations in marriage that you're speaking to. And what I mean by that is the infidelity is occurring. You have a red flag. You don't know what to do. You're suspicious. We call it instinct, intuition, all those things that we call it. And it's valid. And then there's going to be the other side of this, where maybe out of childhood pain, childhood trauma, other things that have occurred, abuse of some sort, you can also develop those same kind of triggers, and it's not going to be valid. And speak to that side of the equation, where you have a more paranoid fear that has gripped you for whatever reason. How do you dig in and become satisfied that everything's okay? That's very dangerous ground to walk into, but you need to. How do you do that in a way that's healing and not hurtful?
17: Well, that's where we have to work on ourselves, and we have to really address our story of origin. You know, and we have to really figure out. I remember I did we have to really figure out what's going on. I remember my counselor said something to me when I was going to counseling. He's a wonderful Christian counselor. And I was going to counseling because I'd been through this devastation in my marriage, and I wanted to deal with how I was wounded. And so I remember one day he said, okay, but let's talk about what you need to work on. And I was honestly kind of offended, because I'm like, well, I didn't cheat, you know, so what do you mean? And he was like, well, Lisa, you know, you've been working harder on another person than they were willing to work on themselves. So now let's work on you. And he had me do this exercise where he drew out this big egg shape on a poster board, and he had me divide it up into little compartments. And he told me to draw a little stick figure scene of any time that I had been wounded from my earliest memories. Maybe I had been wounded because someone said something that was deeply hurtful. Maybe it was abuse of some kind. Maybe it was abandonment of some kind, whatever. But just from earliest memory of childhood all the way up to present day, you know, draw these little stick figure scenes. And I didn't know what he was getting at. And also, I'm not into drawing. So I was like...
19: So stick figure was right up your alley.
17: Yes, yes. So I did the activity, and then he had me stand in front of him. And he said, go each little scene and just briefly tell me about it. And I did that. And what he was listening for was a shame script that was consistent that he could hear as we went through the story. And when I finished describing all the compartments of that trauma egg, I figured out my shame script had been playing a part in how I process every relationship.
19: Interesting.
17: And my shame script was this: Lisa, don't inconvenience other people. You are an inconvenience. So don't ask other people for things, because they may disappoint you and that'll be deeply hurtful, or you'll have to carry that feeling that you're just a pain to that person. Wow. And also deeply hurtful. So Lisa, you are an inconvenience. So don't exacerbate that bad feeling inside of you by being an inconvenience to another person.
19: Boy, and that really holds you back from investigation, what you just mentioned a minute ago. I'm just thinking of that script in your head. Mm-hmm. You're going, okay, this is me. So this is complicated. It's not as easy as it sounds.
17: Right. And it would also cause me to be hesitant in my connections. It's crucial in a relationship that in order for trust to be like woven into the fabric of that relationship, you have to have connection and you have to have safety. So what can happen when your trust is broken, sometimes some people, maybe because of their childhood trauma or other personality wirings, whatever, but some people will prioritize connection so high, like they are desperate to keep that relationship, even though they are experiencing broken trust or hurtful things being done. But they prioritize connection so high that they diminish their own need for safety. And what I mean by that is they overlook things that they shouldn't overlook. They put up with things they shouldn't put up with, right? Mm-hmm. But for me, I think what was starting to happen with me is I was prioritizing safety so high that I was diminishing connection in the relationships. And so our goal is to bring it back in equilibrium.
19: Yeah.
17: We want connections that are safe. And that's where trust can be found in a relationship.
19: And I think for today, we're right at the end. I think it would be good to put the God capstone on this. And you mentioned it a couple of times, the inkling of distrust for the Lord, even because he allowed you to be in the circumstance or allowed these things to occur. If for today, we're saying, how do we rebuild that trust? Does it start with yourself? Does it start with the Lord? And you're seeking the Lord to forgive you for that lack of trust you have in him, or challenge him with the fist up in the air saying, Lord, I can't get over this. Mm-hmm. Why did you let me down as your daughter? Just describe that and then fold that into the hope. And then we'll come back next time and dig in some more.
17: Absolutely. Well, I think what I started to realize is ultimate stability is never going to come from a human-to-human relationship. We can enjoy human-to-human relationships, but we can't expect other people to never break our trust. Like, we can't build the foundation of this person's never going to disappoint me. This person's never... Those are unrealistic expectations.
19: Yes.
17: Interesting, in the Bible, the word for trust or trustworthiness is bataah, B-A-T-A-H. When it is directed toward the Lord, it's always in a positive sense. When it's directed toward other people, it's almost always in a negative sense. In other words, God understands we are going to have our trust broken. Now, obviously, we want to choose wise relationships where we're not being emotionally devastated. But what the Lord, I think, wants us to understand is if we want stability in our life, we have to have that coming from him. And where I wrestled so deeply is I know God is good, but like I said before, I would get confused. Why aren't you being good to me in this? And so I would make all these suggestions to God. God, here's what I think a good God should do. Do this and do that and do this and do that. The problem is that I can't possibly know what a good God should do. Like, I am so limited by my own human thinking.
19: Well, and selfish for all of us.
17: And selfish and all of those things, right? And so what I have to do is I have to remember God is good and God is good at being God.
19: Yeah.
17: God's plans may be different than mine, but different doesn't mean that they're bad. Different can also be good.
18: What a great insight from Lisa Turkers today on Focus on the Family with Jim Daly. And I really appreciate her vulnerability as she shares her story and what she's learned about trusting others.
19: She's so insightful. That's what I love about Lisa. And there's more to come next time that you won't want to miss. Lisa will explore how our trust issues can affect our relationship with God and how we keep moving forward, which her whole life has demonstrated that. Let me say that Focus on the Family is also here for you. Our goal is to equip you and provide the tools you need to have thriving relationships, whether that's with your husband or wife, your children, your loved ones, your friends, even your coworkers. If you're struggling and need some guidance, we have a team of caring Christian counselors on staff who can listen to your specific situation, pray with you, and offer some direction toward hope and peace. We also have Lisa's terrific book, I Want to Trust You, But I Don't, Moving Forward When You're Skeptical of Others, Afraid of What God Will Allow, and Doubtful of Your Own Discernment. Wow, that is a title. Mm-hmm. It's full of personal stories and biblical wisdom that will help you examine trust issues in your relationships and encourage you to find healing. You can get that directly from us here at Focus on the Family, and when you do, the proceeds go right back into ministering to others. When you make a pledge today to sustain our ministry to couples and families, and no amount's too small, we'll send you a copy of Lisa's book, I Want to Trust You, But I Don't, as our way of saying thank you for being part of the ministry. Also, I want to share this. We recently heard from a listener named Brenda who told us this. I can't begin to tell you how much it means to know that Focus on the Family is praying for me and my teen daughter as we walk through some difficult challenges. Over the years, your ministry has helped me through divorce, raising my children as a single parent, and now these present struggles.

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6: 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The principle was not centralized control, it was opportunity. 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Why did it matter? Because a free nation needs citizens equipped to work, build, steward, and govern themselves. 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In Genesis, God placed man in the garden to work it and to keep it. Proverbs honors the one who works his land. Paul warns against idleness and calls believers to earn their bread. Why does that still matter today? Because education should form capable people under God, not dependent subjects under bureaucracy.
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9: 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We're talking about a lot of different topics going around the country. It's me and Will today and you. So give me a call at 1-800-684-3110 as we start to wrap up this week. Of course, this is Defend the Defenseless Week. I want you to be a part of it today. That is at ACLJ.org. All donations are doubled right now. So be a part of that today. Again, at ACLJ.org. You may have clicked on, saw the headline. Got to hop right into it and talk about what's going on in the state of California. One of our favorite places. And look, I don't mean that facetiously. I'm there quite a bit. I'll be there very soon. I love the state of California. But as we know, there's a lot of issues that go on out there. But I have to say, this specific one is not unique to California. You've probably experienced it in your own local elections, which is you walk into the ballot box, you know how you're going to vote on one, you know, initiative or another, and you start to read how you're going to vote, and you realize it is a jumbled mess, and you get very insecure about the way that you're supposed to vote, because the words are written with intention, and that intention is to confuse and deceive you. And that is what's being alleged right now to the Attorney General of California.
11: That's right. And when you see what's gone on, even with like the mayoral race,

0: case that we saw, and the questions that arise out of this, it feeds back into what we were talking about yesterday of people needing to be confident in the elections that take place in this country. This is a ballot initiative that is, will be voted on by the people of California in November. And this is related to voter ID. So a ballot initiative could go before the, it will go before the people of California this November, where they will vote whether or not they want it to be a requirement in the state to show valid identification when they go to vote. I mean, sounds revolutionary. Most of the states in this country, I feel like, already have some form of this, but this is what they're going to be dealing with. Here is what the title, up until just yesterday, of the ballot initiative was going to say when you went to vote. Original Proposition 39 title.
1: Again, I want to clarify. Until yesterday,
0: right,
1: they had already had the suggested language
0: this
1: in place.
0: Language. It says, Proposition 39 title. Establishes additional voter identification and citizenship verification requirements. This measure would amend the California Constitution to further require that voters present government-issued identification at the polls or the last four digits of a government-issued identification number when voting by mail. The state provide voter identification cards on request, and election officials annually report percentage of each county's voters whose citizenship they have verified. Very simple. You could read that in the voting booth and understand what you're voting on,
1: right,
0: and not have any question. The Attorney General of California steps in, updates the language. Here is how it will read now on the ballot in November. Prop 39. Prohibits citizens from voting unless they present government-issued identification. Invalidates mail ballots that do not have last four digits of designated government-issued identification number written on the envelope. Prohibits in-person voting without presenting government-issued identification. Right there, you can see the difference. If you've not read the title or the thing before going into that voting booth,
1: at least give you pause.
0: You're like, whoa, I don't want to prohibit someone from voting. Don't want to invalidate someone's ballot.
1: It makes it a negative. You're going in there with a negative already connotation, and you're not sure what to do, and will you vote the right way or the wrong way? It's intentional to create confusion. Have you experienced this in your own elections? I know I have. Give me a call, 1-800-684-3110. 1-800-684-3110. Can we just get to a simple bullet points, Will? Can you just give me the highlights? I got to feed it into ChatGPT and say, what's this saying? 1-800-684-3110. Also, Defend the Defenseless Week. We're going to dive into that a little bit more coming up. Special videos we have ready for you. That'll be a little bit later in the show. But phone lines are completely open. 1-800-684-3110.
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1: Welcome back to Secular. Phone lines are lighting up. I think a lot of you have experienced this around the country, where you walk into a ballot box knowing how you're going to be voting on some sort of initiative or some sort of proposition, and you start reading it and you realize that this is gibberish and this has been maybe intentionally written to confuse you, because we know that it could be easily written in a way that makes sense. And that's precisely what's happening in California right now in terms of a controversial voter amendment, which is about voter ID, something we know right now is a kind of on party lines. As much as it shouldn't be, we think. We think that, in fact, that needing an ID shouldn't be that big of a deal to vote. Here we are. And they have rewritten. Again, it's not even they wrote something that is being put in here. They wrote something and now have rewritten it to make it more confusing, to make it more of a negative, and to hurt potential voter decision-making or proper voter decision-making. Again, that's our theory, and you really can't look at it another way, because you look at what's happening here and go, that is what is happening.
0: That's right. And once again, this is the Attorney General Bonta, who has been very anti the administration when it comes to the ways that they've started to sue different things out of California, has been one of the main antagonists as a state attorney general of the Trump administration. So it's no surprise that he would try to shut down something like, voter ID within his state. But it just seems so blatant. When you read the change in the language that comes from the attorney general's office, where it went from something that was quite clear, saying that it will amend the Constitution to require that voters present government-issued ID at the polls or the last four digits of a government-issued ID number when voting by mail. So all it's doing is adding another requirement to that same process. It's not changing the vote-by-mail process that they even have. Just one thing to try and make it more secure. And then the Attorney General completely changing the way it reads, where instead of saying establishes in the title, the first word changes from establishes additional requirements to prohibits citizens from voting. So if you're quickly reading in the ballot and you don't even read the description, all you're reading is prohibits citizens from voting. Well, I'm going to vote no on that. It's tipping the scales in favor of those that don't want this to pass. And I think when you have to see what Carl DeMaio, who's a big champion of this, he's an assemblyman, he's been talking about this. But this is the way the statement from the Attorney General's office that is trying to say, no, nothing to see here. They say, we take our responsibilities seriously at all stages of the process. It is not uncommon for the ballot title and summary to change from the circulating version. And this year, all nine voter proposed initiatives had changed. Our office properly exercised its discretion to provide further clarity to voters about Prop 39's chief purpose and points for the ballot stage. No, you didn't. You are trying to say that it prohibits people from voting. So yeah, you're putting your own bias on this before it ever gets to the ballot box in November.
1: Yeah, and Assemblyman, like I said, DeMaio, he has made a lot of statements, gone out there. I think we should hear directly from
0: him. And he was kind of the champion of this entire
1: proposition.
0: Getting
1: it done. Now
0: right.
1: Saying, of course, that they're doing. Let's go to bite six.
7: Ballot title is being manipulated to try to encourage people to vote no, to scare voters away. They're trying to falsely claim that citizens would be prohibited from voting. It is so corrupt. It is so dishonest what this attorney general has decided to do, because he does not support this initiative.
1: Very clear that when you look at the change in tone, the change in rhetoric that's coming out of this, again, semantically, maybe it reads or it is the same, but it reads in a way to make it on the negative, to make it in a way that makes you not want to vote for it or to vote against it. It is a very strange, strange way to do it, but it's not uncommon. And I'm getting a lot of calls about people who are saying it. Let's go to Melissa in South Carolina. Melissa, go ahead, ACLJ champion, which I appreciate.
8: Hey, good afternoon, everybody. Good morning. I just want to say in 2018, the same thing happened with the gas tax bill in California. Mm. and it was twisted so that the people would not understand the proposition. So when they went to vote, they voted opposite of what they probably wanted. And that's why the gas tax is so high in California.
0: Right, they just added another 2 cents this July.
8: Yeah. And then the same thing, they've been trying to trick the people out of the Proposition 13 from 1978 several times. And that hasn't flown. People figure that one out. But California has a history of this. Javier Becerra was the AG previously. He did the same stuff that Bonita's doing.
0: Well, and I think, Melissa, that is part of the problem, right? And they are saying that, you know, we take our responsibility seriously and we're trying to make it more clear and we have discretion here. That is all accurate. They do have discretion. They do, as a job, that is the role of the Attorney General, trying to make it more clear. But it is clear what they are doing here. And that is changing the language, using loaded terms like prohibits, invalidates a vote. They are trying to make it seem as though this is going to disenfranchise people. And at the same time, we saw what happened in New Jersey, where the governor had to come out and say, our system didn't work right, and we had a software glitch, and all these non-citizens got automatically added to our voter rolls. But it's egregious. It'll never happen again. We fixed the problem. What was that actually doing? That was actually disenfranchising voters in New Jersey. This, they're trying to use the language of disenfranchising voters to trick people into not voting for it. The other language was clear. It was plain language. If the Attorney General had made adjustments to maybe make it shorter or to fit on a ballot or something that said the same thing, that is one thing. That is the role. But it's such a loaded term and change of phraseology that they used here that it is clear they are trying to get people to already have a negative feeling about what they're voting for. Because you, as an individual, if you're a California and you are walking into that ballot box in November, or you are at your house with that mail-in ballot that they're sending out, you're going to look at it and you're going to say, am I going to vote to, these are two choices, to establish additional requirements for verification of citizenship and voter identification? Or am I going to vote yes to prohibit citizens from voting? Or vote yes to invalidate mail ballots? It's putting on you already this negative feeling of you're affirming that I want to invalidate ballots. I want to prohibit citizens from voting. That is the entire game here. They are trying to make this fail before it ever gets before voters by changing the language to make you feel uncomfortable about the decision you're going to have to make when it is something as commonplace in almost every state in this country.
1: Yeah, but again, a lot of you have experienced this, and I want to go to Rob in South Carolina, who's also an ACLJ champion. Rob, go ahead.
6: Yes. There's three things that I want to say right quickly. One, Kamala Harris spoke to a congressional committee saying that the machines could be rigged. Secondly, when it comes to the language, not only the state of California, but a lot of other places are also trying to make gibberish of the language.
1: Yeah.
6: In other different states. And thirdly, when it comes to the manipulation of the machines, that's been documented for a long, long time, i.e. Mike Lindell.
0: Rob, I don't think you even have to get into that. And I think a lot of people, we do get focused on things that are like, oh, is it the machine itself? This is, as the assemblyman is saying, is how they are rigging this election. It has nothing to do with the machine. Everything to do with the person who is in authority, using that authority to change the language to get a preferred outcome.
1: It could be illegal. It could be what they've always done, that they adjust language, as they said, but doesn't mean it's not doing it with nefarious intent. When I look, Rob, at what you said, though, it's not just in California. I'll be honest. I've walked in to an election here in the state of Tennessee and had the very same question of, what am I voting on, and am I voting on this correctly? And I'll find myself reading something two or three times to make sure I'm voting in the right way. It's why a lot of times you'll see the vote yes or vote no on this proposition signs, because they know when you get in there, it's confusing. Why are we doing this to people? Why are we doing this to the American people? Why are we making your local constituents have to figure out some sort of word salad gibberish instead of just going in and saying, this is what this is going to do? Do you want it or do you not want it? Instead, it has to be this sort of political gamesmanship that may happen, by the way, on the right as well. But currently, right now, this is dealing with a very specific one, because unlike, by the way, a lot of times when you walk into the ballot box, you find out that it's written this way. We're getting ahead of it. We're getting ahead of it, and you're finding out early what this actually is.
0: Well, and once again, remember that redistricting issue in Virginia, where they had a ballot initiative. Part of it was that the language was confusing. It was about election fairness. But what was it related to? Other states' districting. That was struck down ultimately by the Supreme Court of Virginia because of that and other things. But it's all about the language and the way it's presented. Here, I do think there are legal challenges that get opened up now because of what the Attorney General has done here. But is it too late? Have they already tainted this entire measure because of what he has done? That's what we need to find out and look forward at.
1: Yeah, we're going to take your calls and comments coming up. We also have a special video presentation because it is Defend the Defenseless Week. And look, we haven't spent a lot of time on our pro-life work, but no, this week. But know that it is really on the top of minds of a lot of our supporters and a lot of our legal experts. And a lot of the cases that we currently have, you're going to hear about one of those when we get back. That's at ACLJ.org.
9: We've witnessed monumental legal victories from defending the 14th Amendment and protecting our sacred American right to vote, the overturning of Roe versus Wade, and standing up for the religious liberty of our kids and seniors. But even with the many historic wins we've achieved, the battle is far from over. The attacks on our constitutionally protected rights persist. Countless unborn babies remain in jeopardy, and across the globe, innocent Christians are being targeted and killed across this country and around the world. This fight isn't just the ACLJ's. 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
1: Jay, to fight to defend our God-given liberties. Welcome back to Sekulow. We do have a special video presentation I want to run for you in this segment, because look, the ACLJ's pro-life work goes well beyond specific just abortion laws or even pregnancy resource centers. We're also defending the people who are taking to the streets as well. And that has been a part of the ACLJ's, really the focus of what we've done for so many years is just the freedom of speech. be able to say what you want to say, where you want to say it in the public sphere. 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All donations right now are doubled. All the work we're doing, by the way, you got to think, it's a post-Roe versus Wade battle for life. This is what's happening. Yes, that was a big win. That big win took it to the states, and now the states, some of them, are going harder and harder, maybe even more than they've ever gone against pro-life initiatives. Let's take a look at this special presentation.
13: Demonstrating against abortion, I have a right to do that.
14: Nope, you don't.
13: You're violating my First Amendment. Well, you can tell your city attorney to send an officer down here and write up a charge if he wants.
15: So I went to my car and I got some signs and put my signs out as the others were being collected. And he went to remove them and I said, no, you're not going to do that. I said, I have a right to do this. And he said, no, you don't.
13: I'm not going
15: to
13: cooperate and just give up my freedoms. Why would I do that?
15: The signs help us get our message out to the public to show what's going on here. It helps the mom see things like free baby supplies. You know, it helps them know that there's help. They don't have to go through with this.
16: What was happening to Brandon is unfortunately something that's all too common today around this country. Pro-life protesters, sidewalk counselors, street evangelists are being silenced by local governments who are abusing normal, facially neutral sound ordinances, public disorder laws. Those are being weaponized, turned into tools to silence dissident voices like those who are protecting the unborn.
17: So rather than a neutral ordinance, this ordinance was used to go after pro-life speakers. And in particular, what we saw is that this ordinance prohibited signs in the right-of-way, but no city official, no police officer, none of them could really figure out what the right-of-way meant. All they knew is it meant wherever Brandon was trying to put his pro-life signs.
18: It's because the content of the signs that people are uncomfortable with.
13: You're here because someone complained, and instead of having the gumption to say, sir, they have a right to be out there, our own ordinance says so, you've decided to push against someone's civil liberties.
19: I didn't decide either.
13: Yes, you did. You chose the side that says we're gonna violate your rights.
15: It's obviously a viewpoint discrimination. They didn't want our message getting out.
17: Messages like, we will adopt your baby. That's the message that the city did not want the people going into the abortion clinic to hear. And in fact, the police officers, they admitted to our clients, we're here because of your message.
20: You have to have a permit or authorization for it to be displayed there.
13: Okay.
20: What would be the route of getting the authorization?
21: I suppose a permit at City Hall. So it's a good question.
20: Do they use their judgment of what is and isn't acceptable?
21: Yeah, clearly.
20: So there's no way they would find
21: that. Yeah, no, they would not condone this because ideologically, I would guess they would not allow these here.
20: Understood.
21: But you could say something that was completely different, and I'm sure they would
20: going
21: be
20: through
21: all
20: the process.
21: For it.
17: The city manager was even sent out because of the message. There were texts where he was asked, is this a pro-life speaker? It was very blatant how aggressively the city was targeting pro-life speakers for their message.
15: The attorneys at ACLJ, they filed a demand letter, I believe is what it's called, asking the city to allow me to continue doing exercise my First Amendment rights, and they didn't reply. And based on their failure to reply, we filed a civil rights lawsuit.
16: Brandon right now is in the Seventh Circuit Court of Appeals. That's a large appellate courthouse in Chicago, telling the judges Brandon's story, which is that this is not a case of simple enforcement of an ordinary law, but rather this is a targeted and selective prosecution of laws against one particular viewpoint, the viewpoint of defending the unborn.
17: A victory at the appellate courts would set precedent not just for this city, but for other cities throughout the country, especially there in that area in Illinois, but setting precedent that cities cannot use their laws to target pro-life speakers, cannot create vague ordinances designed to target speech the city doesn't like and designed to confuse the ordinary readers of the law so they don't know what they can and can't do. Cities must not do such things under the First Amendment. And that's what we're urging the Court of Appeals to recognize.
15: Little image bearers of God are going to be killed, and for no, you know, for no reason. They're innocent. They've not done anything to deserve death, but they're going to be put to death. And so somebody needs to be a voice for them. Somebody needs to be out here talking for them. And those signs are part of my voice. They're how I get my message out there. They're how I bring attention to what's happening here in Carbondale. That's why it's so important, because if they prevent my ability to get my message out, then that's less opportunity to rescue babies and put an end to this atrocity.
16: That's why the ACLJ is committed to push back on this enforcement. This is about the thousands of cities and counties across this country that let them know that you will not get away with this. That if there's an abortion center in your county and there are people like Brandon who are willing to speak out in defense of the defenseless, that you cannot weaponize your statutes against them, that you cannot engage in lawfare to silence them.
15: Every year, about 11,000 babies are going to be killed just here in this small town of 21,000 people. There's going to be 11,000. And here's the thing. It's not just people from this area. We have people coming from all over the place, because this is now the abortion hub for the southern Midwest.
17: The ACLJ is committed to defending the defenseless, fighting for the least of these in every court in this country. That is the calling that we've been given. And that's why your support is so important, because that is our responsibility and that is why we are here.
1: And again, the ACLJ is fighting for those rights right now, and I want you to be a part of it at aclj.org. You know, we put together these video presentations. Our team's done an amazing job really showing you the broad scale of the work that we're doing here, even when it has to do with a very specific topic. So you may hear pro-life and you think one thing, but as you can see, it can be a kid wearing a beanie getting kicked out of the Smithsonian. It could be a pregnancy resource center being shut down. It can be specific abortion laws, or it can be people on the streets who just want to exercise their First Amendment rights, offer the help that could be needed from someone who is debating and considering abortion. Again, you may sound like one small little issue, or maybe one issue, but you got to look. And for ACLJ work, that's just about every topic we cover ends up being these broad scope. So when I say if you need legal help and go and see if it's within scope, a lot of times it is. If you go to aclj.org/help, if you need legal help, again, if it's within some of the categories that we do here.
0: Well, and if you watch that as well, you watch what we played yesterday and earlier in the week as well. We talked about pregnancy resource centers. We talked about those students at the Smithsonian. What terrifies enemies of life more than anything is speech, because they know when people hear the truth that people's minds start to change. They start to wake up to what they've been told is okay. It's a clump of cells. It's nothing to worry about. They start to be like, oh, wait, maybe I should think about this a little bit more. That's why they target so aggressively people's speech. That's why when we defend the defenseless, it is making sure that speech is not shut down because it is a pro-life message. And when you stand with us, you are standing with those students that just had pro-life on their hats, or this minister who is just out there saying free baby supplies. The city tried to say that was commerce, that they were offering help to people. This is something that we will continue to fight for, and it has been something that the ACLJ has done since its inception.
1: Be a part of it today at aclj.org. 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Be a part of the show today. We'll be right back.
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24: It's the focus of our most treasured hymns and songs of worship, the greatness of God. In fact, it's a theme that goes all the way back to the oldest book in the Bible. 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From Making Sense of It All, here's David with the conclusion of How Big is Your God?
3: Anna, thank you for joining us today. We are finishing up what we started yesterday as we take a look at Job's encounter with the majesty of God. Job went through the worst things you can imagine. From our perspective, we could say it wouldn't be surprising if he came out mad at God and determined never to serve him again, but he came out stronger. He came out fortified in his faith. He came out so majestically right that he said, "Though he slay me, yet will I trust him." What kind of faith is that? That's Job faith. And that's the faith God wants to give you and me as we face the difficulties of life. We'll get to this portion of God's Word in just a moment. Don't forget, we're getting close to the end of the month now, and if you haven't done so already, you need to order your copy of 100 Bible Verses That Made America. This book by Rob Morgan is yours for the asking when you send a gift of any size to help Turning Point teach and preach the Word of God around the world. The resources are used carefully to do just that. And when you send your gift, we want to add value to your Christian experience by giving you this resource that comes from the pen of a good friend of mine, Rob Morgan. It will define the moments that shaped your enduring foundation of faith. It is a great read, and it will help you be strong and strengthened in your walk with the Lord. Now, once again, don't forget, when you send your gift, ask for this book, and it will be on its way. And now, here is part two of How Big is Your God?
4: So we have here a denial of the justice of God, a defense of the justice of God, and then in the 35th chapter, we have a description of the justice of God. And I'm just going to cover this quickly so you can just put it in your notes and you can think about it later. But this is incredible theology, incredible truth. Number one, God's justice is not affected by our words. Verses 1 through 3, chapter 35. Moreover, Elihu answered and said, "Do you think this is right? Do you say my righteousness is more than God's? For you say, what advantage will it be to you? What profit shall I have more than if I had sinned?" And once again, Elihu is instructing Job. And he's actually saying to Job that no matter what he may have said or not have said, it doesn't make any difference to the character of God. Listen to me. God's justice is not affected by our words. God is just because it's His nature to be just. He is just whether my words match up to that or not. I can say anything I want, and it has no impact at all on the justice of God. Because His justice is who He is. It's a part of His character. It's a part of His nature. You do not have, nor do I have, the power with the words of my mouth to change the nature of God. That's what Elihu is saying to Job. Job apparently thought if he said God was unjust, he'd get a hearing. God isn't going to be affected by what you say. Number two, God isn't affected by our works. In verses 4 through 8, "I will answer you and your companions with you. Look to the heavens and see, and behold the clouds, they are higher than you. If you sin, what do you accomplish against him? Or if your transgressions are multiplied, what do you do to him? If you are righteous, what do you give him? Or what does he receive from your hand? Your wickedness affects a man such as you, and your righteousness a son of man." Elihu says, "Job, why don't you just look up at heaven for a moment? You see how far the clouds are up there and how far they are above where we are? That's how far God is from you." Job, do you actually think that something you do can change who God is? Do you think that by your rebellion you can make God different? Do you think by your righteousness you can make him different? Elihu is not saying that good works do not have merit. He is saying that our works, whether they're good or evil, cannot change the nature of God. God cannot change for the better because he's perfect, and he cannot change for the worse because he's holy. So do what you do, say what you say. You'll have to deal with it, but it doesn't have anything to do with who God is. Don't say God is unfair, because if he's unfair, he can't be God. And you can say it, but it doesn't make any difference. Every time I preach the gospel, someone will say to me, "Well, Pastor Jeremiah, I just need you to know, I just don't happen to believe that." And I've gotten bold here lately and said, you know what? You may not believe it, but that doesn't make it untrue. We sort of have the idea that, well, if I don't believe it, then I don't have to believe it. Well, it's true whether you believe it or not. And if you don't understand that now, there will come a day when you will understand it very clearly. The truth is the truth whether we believe it or not. God is just whether we accept it or not. It makes no difference what we do or what we say. God is who he is, and he's not changeable. He is the immutable, unchanging God of the universe. God's justice is not affected by our words or our works, and it's not affected by our ways. Notice verses 9 and 10. Because of the multitude of oppressions, they cry out. They cry out for help because of the arm of the mighty. But no one says, where is God my maker who gives songs in the night? I remember when I was a student in college, for as long as I could remember, I loved radio. And some of you remember this. When I was growing up, they used to have a little thing called Allied kits and Heath kits. You could buy them and they came all broken down. And if you had a soldering iron, you could build your own radio. And I did lots of those. My mother used to say, David, if you don't get those wires out of your room, you're going to electrocute all of us. And I had wires everywhere, and I was really into electronics. And then as I got a little bit older, I got into the programming part of it. And when I was a student in college, I got involved with two radio stations. We built the campus station on the campus of Cedarville College. And then I was an afternoon announcer on WEEC in Springfield, Ohio. I was a disc jockey. I played music, I gave the weather, I did the news, I put the tapes on of all the taped programs, and I loved it. It was kind of hard when you were a student, and one night I fell asleep on the watch and let a record go click, click, click, click, click. My father called me on the phone and said, for Pete's sake, David, wake up, and I did. One of the things that I did when I was an announcer is I got to put all these wonderful programs on the air. This was a Christian FM station. One of the programs was a program produced by the Moody Bible Institute called Songs in the Night. They got the name of that program right out of this text, Songs in the Night. It was produced by a guy named Bill Pierce, who was at one time a professional trombonist. He was one of the greatest trombone players you ever heard in your life. And then he got into radio, and he had a blessed voice. He had this deep, sepulchral voice. And at midnight, when he talked, real soft, it was so soothing. And he used to play music at night that was real laid back, mellow. And he played that music in the night for people who were going through night, not just as a day part, but they were going through the dark night of the soul. And I used to love putting him on and listening to him. He was just such a pro. You know, research shows that newborn babies have no fear of the dark. After all, they just spent 9 months in the darkness of the womb. We put nightlights in the nursery so we can see the babies, not so they'll be unafraid. But a strange thing happens to us as we start to grow up. Children develop night fears, imagining creatures outside their windows or monsters under their beds. And as we age, as we get older, those nighttime fears become even more sophisticated. Many of us struggle every night with letting go of our worries so we can sleep. I've had sleepless nights, as I'm sure you have. How many of you have ever struggled with sleep? Now I know why you all sleep in church on Sunday. Yeah, all right. Well, I want to just give you a little something special today that I discovered that was a blessing to me. I want to give you 7 passages from the Psalms to help you sleep at night. Here's the first one. Psalm 4:8. I will both lay down in peace and sleep. For you alone, O Lord, make me dwell in safety. Psalm 42:8. The Lord will command his loving kindness in the daytime, and in the night his song shall be with me. Psalm 63:6. When I remember you on my bed, I meditate on you in the night watches. Psalm 74:16. The day is yours, and the night is also yours. Psalm 121, verse 4. Behold, he who keeps Israel shall neither slumber nor sleep. Psalm 127, verse 2. For so he gives his beloved sleep. Psalm 149, verse 5. Let the saints be joyful in glory. Let them sing aloud on their beds. Now, if you are an insomniac and you're married to someone who is not, you may not want to try that last verse, because singing aloud in the middle of the night may not be a good thing. But these are wonderful truths from the Word of God. In fact, Charles Haddon Spurgeon, the great English preacher, once said it this way: "They slumber sweetly whom faith rocks to sleep, and no pillow is so soft as a promise. No pillow is so soft as a promise." And these are promises from God. I would suggest to you, if you have trouble sleeping, that you just take those seven verses and memorize them and just repeat them in the night. One guy said it this way: "If the Lord's going to stay awake all night, I'm going to sleep. There's no sense both of us staying up." Amen. Amen. So Elihu is saying to Job, "Job, God's justice is just. But even when it doesn't seem like he's removing our burdens, even then he always gives us strength to bear them. And that strength oftentimes is like a song in the night." Hallelujah. And so many times he's done that for us. When I was so sick a few years ago, and I was taking medication for the pain, and it was morphine, and I don't do morphine too good. I hope I don't have to take that again. It kind of made me crazy. And you wake up with a start, and you know, you don't know where you are sometimes. And I just got my Bible and stuck it right by my bed, and I had it open to Psalms. And as soon as I'd wake up, I'd just get it, and I'd start reading the Psalms. And I'd read them, and God so ministered to my heart. You know, when you're in the hospital and you can't sleep, you don't read Leviticus, right? You read Psalms. You read Psalms, because Psalms is going to help you. And so I recommend that. You can find songs in the night, whatever you're going through. Now, I want to answer the second question. The first question that Elihu answers for Job is this: is the God we serve a just God? And the second question he asks is the God we serve a great God? Because you see, Job, in his questioning about what's happening in his own life, has come to the conclusion that either God is unjust and won't help him, or God is just maybe not able to help him. So Elihu is going to help him understand the greatness of God. Now, I've chosen some passages, and I'm going to give you the key verses, and you can write those down in your notes. And then I'm going to read just two passages, and then we're going to be finished. The God we serve is a great God. How do we know that? Job 36, 26. "Behold, God is great, and we do not know him." The theme of this section is that God is great and that his ways are beyond our understanding. He is omnipotent. He is eternal. He is all wise. We human beings divide knowledge into categories and theories, but God, who spreads the clouds out like a blanket, holds lightning bolts in his hands, he shatters our categories and he confounds our theories. What is there about God that is great? First of all, the mind of God is great. Job 36, 5, "Behold, God is mighty, but despises no one. He is mighty in strength of understanding." Job 36, 22, "Who teaches God?" Job 37, 16, "He is perfect in knowledge." The Lord is great in understanding. His knowledge is infallible. Therefore, anything that deviates from what he says is false. We should never start with our thoughts, our opinions, our feelings. We must always start with the mind of God. Just remember, if you're in a small group, that your discussion can be very, very varied, but it must always start with God. Do you know what happens in a lot of small groups around the country? They get in their discussion time, and they go around the circle, and they talk about what they think something means. And when they get all done, you know what it is? It is a pooling of ignorance. That's what it is. Just a collection of everything. Now, if you go to a small group, and the only thing you take away from that small group every week is, "Oh, everybody else in my group is as ignorant as I am." That's not a good thing. You start with what God has said and then discuss what God has said and how it applies to your life. If you don't do that, you're not in a good small group. The Bible says the mind of God is great. Start with the great mind of God and go somewhere with it. Not only that, but the mercy of God is great. Job 36, 6, "He does not preserve the life of the wicked, but gives justice to the oppressed." Job 36, 15, "He delivers the poor in their affliction and opens their ears in oppression." Have you ever had the Lord use oppression to get your attention and open your ear? That's what he does sometimes. He brings things into our lives so that we'll start listening to him. We get pretty hard-headed sometimes, and God has to get our attention. The mind of God is great. The mercy of God is great. Notice thirdly, the might of God is great. Chapter 36, verse 5, "Behold, God is mighty. Chapter 37, verse 5. He does great things which we cannot comprehend. Now, here's what I want to do. We could cover the rest of this, but I'm going to read this to you, but not from the King James or the New King James. I'm going to read you Eugene Peterson's paraphrase of these next verses, because in chapter 36 and chapter 37, there is what we might call a little hymn, and it reads so good in the paraphrase, it'll help you get a sense of it. And here is Elihu's message to Job about God's greatness, about his mighty power. Listen, do you have any idea how powerful God is? Have you ever heard of a teacher like him? Has anyone ever had to tell him what to do or correct him, saying, "You sure did that all wrong"? Remember then to praise his workmanship, which is so often celebrated in song. Everybody sees it. Nobody's too far away to see it. Take a long look, Job. See how great he is, greater than anything you could ever imagine or figure out. He pulls water up out of the sea, distills it, and fills up his rain cloud cisterns, and the skies open up and pour out soaking showers on everyone. Does anyone have the slightest idea how this happens? How he arranges the clouds, how he speaks in the thunder? Just look at that lightning, his sky-filling light show illumining the dark depths of the sea. These are the symbols of his sovereignty, his generosity, and his loving care. He hurls arrows of light, taking sure and accurate aim. The high God roars in the thunder, angry against evil. Now, I must tell you, if you live on the West Coast, you miss a little of this, because if you grew up in the Midwest, you know what these thunderlight shows are about. You can be outdoors in a picnic, and all of a sudden, out of nowhere, the clouds cloud up, and the rain starts to fall, and the lightning fills the sky, and the thunder rumbles, and you get a good impression of the power of God in nature. Does anybody understand how that happens? Oh, I know the scientists have got all their ideas, but behind all of the explanation is the God who's being explained. And that's what Elihu was saying. The God we serve is great. His mind is great. His mercy is great. His might is great. And finally, his majesty is great. Notice verse 4, chapter 37. He thunders with his majestic voice. Verse 22, with God is awesome majesty. Now, here is the little poem from chapter 37. Once again, I'm going to read it from the message. I'm going to read it as if I think it should have been read this way. Job, are you listening? Have you noticed all this? Stop in your tracks. Take in God's miracle wonders. Do you have any idea how God does it all? How he makes bright lightning from dark storms? How he piles up the cumulus clouds, all these miracle wonders of the perfect mind. Why, you don't even know how to keep cool on a sweltering hot day. So how could you even dream of making a dent in that hot tin roof sky? If you're so smart, Job, give us a lesson on how to address God. We're in the dark and we can't figure it out. Do you think I'm dumb enough to challenge God? Wouldn't that be just asking for trouble? No one in his right mind stares straight at the sun on a clear and cloudless day. As gold comes from the northern mountains, so a terrible beauty streams from God. Mighty God, far beyond our reach, unsurpassable in power and justice, it's unthinkable that he'd treat anyone unfairly. So bow to him in deep reverence, one and all. If you're wise, you'll most certainly worship God. Amen. That's pretty powerful, isn't it? Oh, Elihu got into himself, man. He started to preach some good stuff. I mean, it's good for us, especially at these times, to remember how great is our God. Leave it up to a child's book to help us grab this. Title of the book is the Blue Whale the Biggest Thing There Is? And it was written by Robert Wells, who takes us from a size we can grasp to one that we can't. Let this truth get in your heart as we close. Here's what Robert Wells wrote in this children's book. The largest animal on earth is the blue whale. Just the flippers on its tail are bigger than most animals on the earth. But a blue whale isn't anywhere near as big as a mountain. If you put 100 blue whales in a blue whale jar, you could put millions of blue whale jars inside a hollowed out Mount Everest. But Mount Everest isn't anywhere near as big as the earth. If you stacked 100 Mount Everest on top of one another, it would be just a whisker on the face of the earth. And the earth isn't anywhere as big as the sun. You could fit 1 million earths inside the sun. But the sun, which is a medium-sized star, isn't anywhere near as big as a red supergiant star called Antares. 50 million of our suns could fit inside Antares. But Antares isn't anywhere near as big as the Milky Way galaxy. Billions of stars, including supergiants like Antares, as well as countless comets and asteroids, make up the Milky Way galaxy. But the Milky Way galaxy isn't anywhere near as big as the universe. And there are billions of other galaxies in the universe. And yet, filled with billions of galaxies, the universe looks almost empty. The distances from one galaxy to another are so far beyond our comprehension and imagination, we do not know how to explain it. And the creator of it all is God, who with a word spoke it all into being, who is present everywhere in this universe and beyond, and who upholds it all with his mighty power. How great is our God, and greatly to be praised. And I ask you again today, my friends, is a God that great able to help you with your stuff right now? Is he? You see, what we do when we get in a situation like we're in, we start focusing on our stuff, and we get our eyes off of God. You know, there's a great story in the Old Testament that happened in Kadesh Barnea when the spies were sent into the land. And, you know, the majority report came back and they said, man, we've looked at all these giants in here and we're like grasshoppers before them. We can't do this. But there were two dudes named Joshua and Caleb who came out of there and they said, we are well able to do this. Our God will help us. And the difference, let me just tell you what the difference was. The majority came out of Canaan and they saw their problems in relationship to themselves and the other giants. Joshua and Caleb came out and they saw the giants in comparison to God. So how do you get to where Joshua and Caleb were? You have to have a big God. You have to see God high and lifted up. You have to elevate God. He doesn't need to be improved upon. We just need to improve our ability to comprehend him. And when we see God in his holy, high, and lifted up, we look at our problems and we say, God, one day you spoke and the whole world came into being. I know my problem. It's really big to me right now, but it's nothing for you. So I want to ask you, God, to help me with my problem. And I know you are able to do it. That's what we need to come. We need to come with confidence that the God we serve is not taken by surprise by all the stuff we're going through. And he wants so desperately to have a relationship with you so that he can not only be your Savior and your God, but he can be your friend and your guide. My friend, I would not want to be alive on planet Earth today and not have a relationship with the great God of the universe. I am insufficient for these things, but I have a God who is able. And he is willing to come into your life, whoever you may be or wherever you may be, and make a difference that only God can make. So I worship him today, and I honor him today.
3: Amen. You know, the Bible is such an incredible book. When you read it, you always come through the reading of it on the other side with a different perspective on things than if you hadn't read it at all. The Bible changes you. It changes your mind. It changes your heart. It changes your desires. It's so powerfully written, so powerfully communicates the majesty of God. So if you're in difficulty, don't neglect the Word of God. Run to it. Embrace it. Make it even more a part of your life than it was before. That's how your faith grows, and that's how you come to know this majestic God we've been talking about from the book of Job. Tomorrow, we're going to the New Testament book of John, and we're going to talk about peace in a distraught world. Another passage on perspective. I hope you'll join us then. I'm David Jeremiah. Thank you so much for being a part of today's program.
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3: Well, Jordan here on this Thankful Thursday, you know, in Psalm 107 verse 8, it says, "Oh, that men would give thanks to the Lord for his goodness and for his wonderful works to the children of men." You know, David was so good at giving thanks to God and practicing gratitude. You know, sometimes I think we forget or we take for granted just how much we have to be thankful for. We let the worries and the disappointments and frustrations of the day just overshadow and blind us to all of the wonderful blessings that God gives and just pours into our lives every single day. We take them for granted. And it's in giving thanks that peace and joy come into our hearts. It just makes sense to be thankful. Going to hear from John MacArthur next with Grace to You.
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5: The heart and soul of our evangelistic ministry must be the Word of God. 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
7: In an article in a Christian magazine, a minister spoke about a survey on divorce rates that he had seen. The survey showed that people who identify as Christians get divorced at least as often as unbelievers. The minister's conclusion, Scripture is not sufficient. It's not enough to help us with the problems we face. Well, when people question the Bible's relevance or authority or clarity or historical accuracy, do you know what to say? Today's message on Grace to You can help you with that. John MacArthur is showing the transforming power of Scripture. That's the title of his current study. And so now, here's John with the lesson.
5: Let me draw your attention, for the time we have in God's Word, back to 2 Timothy chapter 3. I was rereading the epistle, and I came back to this same section, and in reading it, I realized that there was one further tremendously important issue here that had not been addressed that I needed to deal with, and that has to do with what I like to call the work of the Word. The work of the Word. We talked about the fact that it was inspired, but we must also focus on its work. And you will notice in verse 15 that it says that the sacred writings are able to give you the wisdom that leads to salvation through faith, which is in Christ Jesus. Initially, the work of the Word is salvation. Then in verse 16, it is useful, that is, inspired Scripture is useful for teaching, for reproof, for correction, and for training in righteousness, with the idea that the end product may be a man of God adequate and equipped for every good work. Now, a simple reading of those verses indicates to us 5 elements of the work of the Word: salvation, teaching, reproof, correction, training in righteousness. Those are the things which the Word does, which the Scripture produces.

0: They're not new to me. They're not new to most of you. They are new to perhaps some of you. And as I thought about it, I thought, well, it's pretty basic, but it's also pretty important. And let me say by way of general introduction that the distinguishing characteristic, I hope, of my own ministry and of Grace Community Church is a very, very strong commitment to the authority of the Word of God. The reason for that is because of the work of the Word. Because we understand what it does, that's why we give it the main attention. Let me just remind you of a very important promise with regard to this. Isaiah 55:10-11. You don't need to look it up. Just listen. For as the rain and the snow come down from heaven and do not return there without watering the earth and making it bare and sprout and furnishing seed to the sower and bread to the eater, so shall my word be which goes forth from my mouth. It shall not return to me empty or void without accomplishing what I desire and without succeeding in the matter for which I send it. In other words, God says, when I send my word, it always does its work. It always does its work. It never comes back empty. Just like rain and snow produces what grows, my word produces my will. The Bible is God's messenger. It accomplishes his will. It accomplishes his purpose. The word of God is depicted in Psalm 147 as a swift messenger. It runs to do God's work. It runs to accomplish God's goals. You might look just at Psalm 147 for a moment. There are several verses there that really are very vivid. Verse 15, he sends forth his command to the earth. That's verse 15. He sends forth his command to the earth. His word runs very swiftly. He gives snow like wool. He scatters the frost like ashes. He casts forth his ice as fragments. Who can stand before his cold? He sends forth his word and melts them. He causes his wind to blow and the waters to flow. He declares his words to Jacob, his statutes and his ordinances to Israel. And here is this sort of intertwined analogy as God sends the cold and the frost and the sun and all the natural elements to produce what he wants to produce. So he sends his word, and the word is analogous to that. It goes out to produce the ends that God has intended for it. That's a tremendous confidence that we have who teach the Word of God, who articulate the Word of God, to know that it always accomplishes what God wants it to do, never comes back empty. Always produces like rain and snow and all the other things that God sends with production in mind. The word is productive, it is prolific, and it accomplishes its purpose. Every word out of God's mouth is bread, it says in Deuteronomy 8:3. It feeds somebody, it nourishes somebody, it makes somebody grow, it accomplishes something. And so we want to ask the question then, if it does accomplish something, what does it accomplish? What is the work of the Word? What is the purpose of the Word? Now let's look at these five things. The first one is that the Word produces salvation. You'll notice that very familiar verse that we looked at in chapter 3, verse 15. It says that the sacred writings which are able to give you the wisdom that leads to salvation, which comes, of course, through faith in Christ Jesus. The thing that he says there is the Word, the sacred writings, referring to Scripture, have primarily in that particular verse reference to the Old Testament. But nonetheless, Scripture produces salvation. Scripture produces salvation. It makes you wise unto salvation. It is the instrument of salvation. The practical implications of this are obvious. Before we look at those, though, let's see if we can't reinforce that truth a little bit by looking namely at the testimony of Jesus himself. Turn in your Bible to John's Gospel. And in John's Gospel, we have the continual teaching of Jesus about the power of his word and the word of God. But in chapter 5 and verse 24, we read this, the words of Jesus. Truly, truly, I say to you, he who hears my word and believes him who sent me has eternal life and does not come into judgment, but has passed out of death into life. That is a tremendous verse. That is a verse that binds up the essence of the gospel, believing in God, the God who sent Christ, and hearing the word brings eternal life and delivers one from judgment, passing out of death into life. And note, please, the key to it all. Verse 24, he who hears my word. The word is the agency. The word is that which begets new life. In John chapter 6, I draw your attention to a couple of verses toward the end of the chapter. And Jesus again teaching in this familiar section where he speaks on the bread of life. But in verse 63, he says, it is the Spirit who gives life. The flesh profits nothing. Then this, the words that I have spoken to you are spirit and are life. And if they haven't effected that in you, verse 64 implies, that's because some of you don't believe. So the word mixed with faith produces life. Chapter 12 of John, and there are other texts you could look at, but these are highlights. Chapter 12 and verse 49, Jesus says, I did not speak on my own initiative. Even Jesus operated under delegated authority and operated by speaking only that which was the Word of God. He said, my Father himself who sent me has given me commandment what to say and what to speak, and I know that his commandment is eternal life. Therefore, the things I speak just as the Father has told me. And again, Jesus is articulating the reality that the Word is that which produces eternal life. The Word brings life. The sum of it all comes in that great watershed verse 31 of chapter 20 in John's Gospel, which really gives us the reason for the whole book, the whole Gospel. These have been written. These have been written, says John, that you may believe that Jesus is the Christ, the Son of God, and that believing you may have life in his name. And again, eternal life comes by believing the written word, the revealed word, the word of God. Scripture, then, is the source of that truth which brings salvation. Look again further into the New Testament. The 10th chapter of Romans, and we find that the Apostle Paul was committed to the same truth. In Romans chapter 10, a familiar verse, 17, says, so faith comes from hearing, and hearing by the word of Christ, or some manuscripts, the word of God, I think preferably perhaps the word of Christ. The New American has it that way. But the point is, one way or the other, it's the Word of God or the Word of Christ, which are one and the same, that produces salvation. Faith comes by hearing, and hearing by the Word of Christ. That's why you have to have preachers. That's why you have to have those who will go out and speak the truth. It says in verse 13, whoever will call on the name of the Lord will be saved, but how are they going to call on him in whom they have not believed, and how are they going to believe in whom they have not heard, and how will they hear without a preacher, and how will they preach unless they are sent? And even when they're sent, the implication is they must hear the word of Christ. So it is again emphasized that the scripture is the source. In Ephesians chapter 5, that great section on marriage as compared to the church. Verse 25 says, husbands, love your wives just as Christ also loved the church and gave himself up for her that he might sanctify her, having cleansed her by the washing of water with the word. Christ has cleansed his church, saved his church by the washing of water with the word. The word, again, the agency. And Paul, writing to the Thessalonians in 1 Thessalonians 2:13, refers to the word of God, which performs its work in you who believe. The word works. Now, salvation occurs when you have a ready heart that is open to believe, mixed with the revelation of God. The word of God in a ready heart. That's the issue. James refers to the same dynamic in James 1:18. He says, he brought us forth, he begot us, he redeemed us, he saved us by the word of truth, by the word of truth. So the scripture, the word of God, is the source of salvation. That's why Philippians 2:16 calls it the word of life. It is characterized as that which gives life. Psalm 19:7, the law of the Lord is perfect, what's the rest of the verse? Converting the soul. It has the power to convert. And I think back to Nehemiah. Tremendous illustration of this. Look with me for a moment to the 8th chapter of Nehemiah. It's a few books to the left of Psalms. And in Nehemiah chapter 8, we have the introduction of a revival. In Nehemiah chapter 8, it begins the beginning of a real revival. And I believe there were many people who were saved in the true sense of Old Testament salvation at this revival. And all the people gathered as one man at the gate, which was in front of the water gate, the square, which was in front of the water gate. They asked Ezra, the scribe, to bring the book of the law of Moses. Three little words, bring the book, really keyed the whole thing. And he brought the law before the assembly of men, women, and all who could listen with understanding. In the first day of the seventh month, he read from it before the square, which was in front of the water gate, from early morning until midday, in the presence of men and women, those who could understand. All the people were attentive to the book of the law. They stood there and listened to it being read hour after hour after hour. There was a wooden podium, verse 4, set up for that purpose. And Ezra, verse 5, opened the book in the sight of all the people, standing up above the people. And he opened it, and all the people stood up. He blessed the Lord, the great God, and all the people answered, amen, amen. Lifting up their hands, they bowed low, worshiped the Lord with their faces to the ground. Verse 8 says that as they read from the book, from the law of God, they translated to give the sense so that they would understand the reading. It had to go from Hebrew into Aramaic, which was their commoner language, and had to be explained to them. And so they were reading and explaining the word. The people's response was amazing. It says at the end of verse 9, they were weeping when they heard the words of the law. They were grieved over their sin. They were struck because of the dearth of the law of God in their hearing. The end result of all of this was the people really drew their hearts back to God. This reading went on. At the end of verse 18, it says they celebrated the feast for 7 days, and they read from the book of the law. The first part of the verse says daily, from the first day to the last day. Then the people began to praise God in chapter 9. They were praising and lifting up adoration to the God who had revealed himself in Scripture. They were getting their hearts right. Down in verse 28 of chapter 10, after that long list of people who signed the document, it says that they were joining together, making a commitment, taking a curse, verse 29, making an oath to walk in God's law, to keep and observe all the commandments of God our Lord and His ordinance and His statutes. The net result was the people made a commitment to God. And I believe there was salvation that period of time through that 7-day feast. There was a great movement of God and many were saved. And it was a direct result of simply standing and reading and translating, explaining the Scripture. It has the power to convert the soul, the power to save. Look at another illustration taken from the New Testament, namely the 8th chapter of Luke, in which our Lord teaches a familiar parable which makes the same major point. Jesus teaching here about the parable of the soils and the sower and the seed. Verse 5 says of Luke 8, the sower went out to sow his seed, and as he sowed, some fell beside the road, was trampled underfoot, and the birds of the air ate it up. Other seed fell on rocky soil. As soon as it grew up, it withered away because it had no moisture. Other seed fell among the thorns, and the thorns grew up with it and choked it out. Other seed fell into good soil, grew up, produced a crop 100 times as great. And he said, you better listen to the things I'm saying. Then in verse 9, they asked him what it was he was saying. He's explaining, starting in verse 10, to you it has been granted to know the mysteries of the kingdom of God, to the rest it is in parables, in order that they seeing may not see and hearing they may not understand. In other words, he says, I'm going to explain it to you because obviously you belong to God. To them it'll remain a riddle. The explanation then comes in verse 11. In the parable, the seed is the word of God. That which produces new life in good soil is the word of God. That's the point. If the soil isn't right, you're not going to get the product. If it's hard soil, like the soil on the road, it says those beside the road are those who have heard. The devil comes, takes away the word from their hearts, so they may not believe and be saved. And those on the rocky soil are those who, when they have received the word, they receive it with joy, and they have no firm root. They believe for a while, and in time of temptation fall away. And the seed which fell among the thorns, these are the ones who have heard, and as they go on their way, they are choked with worries and riches and pleasures of this life and bring no fruit to maturity. The word of God will fall into places where the soil is not ready. It's full of weeds, full of rocks, or just hard. But, verse 15, when the seed falls into good soil, those are the ones who have heard the word in an honest and good heart and hold it fast and bear fruit with perseverance. So what you have here is the word of God placed in a readied heart, a prepared heart, produces salvation. The practical implications of this are obvious. The heart and soul of our evangelistic ministry must be the word of God. People will sometimes say, well, if you teach the Bible all the time, when do you do your evangelism? Beloved, the Bible is the greatest tool of evangelism. How could we ever come to the point where we would even question such? When Jesus was asked by a lawyer in Luke 10, 25 and 26, he said, "What shall I do to inherit eternal life?" Jesus said to that man, "What is written in the law and how does it read to you?" Go to the scripture. Go to the scripture. You can go back to the Old Testament, the sacred writings, and they are able to make you wise unto salvation, which of course has come in the fullness of time through that which Christ has accomplished. What does the scripture say? Jesus said, "Search the scriptures, for they are they which speak of me." And then one very, very explicit text, 1 Peter 1, turn to it for a moment. Verse 23, "You have been born again," it says, "not of seed which is perishable, but imperishable." That is, referring to the seed, "through the living and abiding word of God." The seed is the word of God again. It is that seed placed in good soil that produces salvation. So if we want to be effective in evangelism, we want to teach God's word. If we want to be effective in reaching our friends, we want to give them God's word. Instead of making it very complicated, let me make it as simple as I possibly can for you. If you know somebody who's not saved, first thing to do is give them a what? A Bible. Bible. Remember that? Don't get too complex. Don't get too carried away with feeling inadequate because you can't explain every theological issue. I mean, you don't need to know all the answers to all the questions. The Bible will be enough. It's not as complex as we want to make it. And of course, focusing on that, when you give someone a Bible, encourage them to read Matthew, Mark, Luke, and John and see if they can survive that. If they can survive that, the soil isn't ready. There's nothing wrong with the seed. The soil isn't ready. God hasn't prepared the soil, but the seed is there. So we need to be committed to that. He says, "You have been born again through the living and abiding word of God." And verse 25 says, "This is the word which was preached to you." He illustrates it in that passage with a quote out of Isaiah chapter 40, comparing the word of God to the passing flesh. The word abides, it lives forever, it does its work, it produces life. This can be illustrated, I think, quite simply in a rather brief but beautiful account of a woman's conversion in Acts 16. Lydia was her name. And it tells about her in verse 14, just very briefly. A certain woman, Acts 16:14, named Lydia, from the city of Thyatira, a seller of purple fabrics. This is a businesswoman, sold purple fabrics for a living. She was a worshiper of God. That is to say, she was upright in the sense of seeking the true God and seeking to worship the true God, but had not yet been exposed to the gospel of Christ. She was listening. And then this, "And the Lord opened her heart to respond to the things spoken by Paul. And when she and her household had been baptized," so forth and so on. I love that. The Lord opened her heart to respond to the things spoken by Paul. That's the essence of salvation. You speak the truth of God's word and let the Lord open the heart. So our task is to spread the word, spread the seed, preach the truth, give out God's word, and God's part is sovereignly, graciously to open the heart. Let's bow together in prayer. Lord, we want to say thank you that the word came to us and was mixed with faith because you prepared our hearts by your sovereign grace. We want to thank you that you plowed the soil up, that you allowed your Holy Spirit, yea, you commissioned your Holy Spirit to do a convicting work in our heart, and we were convicted of sin and righteousness and judgment. The soil was made ready, and when the word came, we believed. We thank you for that life-giving word. We thank you that the word will accomplish its work in us for Jesus' sake. Amen.
1: 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We're continuing John's study called The Transforming Power of Scripture with another 30 minutes of unleashing God's truth one verse at a time on Grace to You.
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22: So discipline does not imply rejection. 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You can be disciplined and not benefit by it because you don't intend to be changed. You can endure it. You can suffer it. But you can be just more determined than ever that you'll not be bent by it.
21: 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That's 855-577-2255. We're so glad you're here to listen. Today's program will complete the message we began yesterday. Here's Pastor Allen with part two of Why Israel Matters, God in Our Midst.
22: 2 Corinthians 6, same church, it's another letter to them. He says, don't be yoked together with unbelievers. Wow. For what do righteousness and wickedness have in common? What fellowship can light have with darkness? That's very similar to what God said repeatedly to the Jewish people. Don't intermingle. And we have almost the opposite message in contemporary Christendom. We mingle a lot. I'm going to read a bit more of this, but I'm going to give you the shorthand. I wouldn't give my discretionary time, my voluntary time, to being with people who practice ungodliness and immorality. And I would do my best not to get into binding relationships with people who are ungodly and immoral. It won't bring God's best to you. What fellowship can light have with darkness? What harmony is there between Christ and the devil? What does a believer have in common with an unbeliever? What agreement is there between the temple of God and idols? For we're the temple of the living God. There's that idea again. As God has said, I will live with them and walk among them, and I will be their God, and they'll be my people. Why do we not do those things? Why would we make those decisions? Because God walks amongst us. We get really heated up. I can't tell you how many meetings I've had with people that, you know, this isn't appropriate at church, or that's not appropriate at church, and we shouldn't have coffee, or we shouldn't have seen that on a screen, or we, let me ask you, do you drink coffee at home? You're the temple. Well, it's different. Okay. This notion of being my people, God said the Jewish people are my people. That sobers me in my attitudes towards them. In 2 Samuel 7 and verse 8, he said, tell my servant David, this is what the Lord Almighty says, I took you from the pasture and from following the flock to be ruler over my people Israel. I have that notion in my role with you. You're the people of God. And when I'm tired and grumpy and I want to snap at you, very rarely, I pray that the Holy Spirit helps me to always remember it's the people of God that I've been invited to serve. That's why telling the truth is so important. If you don't tell the people of God the truth and they wander into a bad place, then we're accountable. And that's not just pastors, folks. Again, the church has, we have lived with this attitude towards the Jewish people of their enormous failure, the gross darkness in which they've lived, and we've been unable to see the beam in our own eyes. Isaiah 43, the wild animals honor me, and the jackals and the owls. I provide water in the desert and streams in the wasteland to give drink to my people, my chosen, the people I formed for myself, that they may proclaim my praise. God said, they're my people. I formed them for myself, that they could show my praise in the earth. We read the same thing in the New Testament about the body of Christ just a moment ago. The Jewish people, I can tell you, one of the reasons there's so much angst in the Middle East towards the Jewish people is God has blessed them in such a profound way that it's inspired the nations around them to jealousy. It's like inexplicable. They got the same desert we've got. Why is their desert green? We have the same shortage of water they have, and now they're making fresh water out of the ocean. That's not fair. We've got oil, and they don't have oil. Wait a minute, they found natural gas. There's no explanation other than the blessings of God. There truly isn't. See, if you and I will awaken to the reality of what it means to be the people of God, God's desire is to bring his blessings to us so that it will cause the secular community to look at us and go, what's wrong? That's not fair. But if we continue to compromise, to want to walk more closely with the world than we do with the kingdom of God, we want to point at our born-again date and say, really, there's not much beyond that. And we get obsessed with that one event and we don't really focus on growing up in the Lord and yielding to the Lord and surrendering to the Lord and separating ourselves from the world, then God's blessings don't come. God is moving in the earth. God's attentive concern. It feels parental to me. And I think it's an appropriate language, an image to use. In Joel chapter 3, it says, in those days and at that time when I restore the fortunes of Judah and Jerusalem, there's times and episodes when Judah and Jerusalem have not been stellar. Mark Twain visited and he said, it's a dusty pile of rocks. Why would anybody go there? It's not a dusty pile of rocks any longer. He said, I will gather all the nations and bring them down into the valley of Jehoshaphat, and I will enter into judgment against them concerning my inheritance, my people Israel. For they scattered my people among the nations and they divided up my land. I'm fascinated. We are watching for the first time in my lifetime a conversation break into the public square where it says that a two-state solution is no longer adequate. It's been a significant concern to me that our nation has been a very powerful voice for the dividing up the land, that God said, you better not divide. That's not our business. It's not our business to dictate to the Jewish people what they choose to do with the land God gave them. If they choose to do something with it, you can pray for them that they'll be led by the Spirit of God. But a nation that forces a solution for the land of Israel that God promised to them will receive the judgment of God. I don't have the time to walk you through the history of that, but it is a very easily established principle. So why would that be true? God chose them. Psalm 121. God said, he'll not let your foot slip. He who watches over you will not slumber. Indeed, he who watches over Israel will neither slumber nor sleep. Now, that sounds like a parent to me. Watch parents when their little ones are learning to walk. They photograph them, they videotape them, they send them out. Look, he's walking. I'm pretty sure that's a stagger at best. That's like a half a step and a... They're walking. God watches over us that we won't stumble. And the one who watches over us won't slumber or sleep. Now, I want to point out something, and my time is going to slip away. But the attention of a good parent also includes discipline. A parent that doesn't discipline their child doesn't love them. The absence of discipline is not an abundance of love. It's a passive form of hatred. Because we all need discipline. Now, that's a very biblical. Discipline in our lives does not imply rejection. When God disciplines us, it's not to suggest that he's rejected us. And when we see the history of the Jewish people and their relationship with God, and those seasons when he's brought discipline to them, it would be inappropriate to interpret that as the total rejection of them. Because time and again through Scripture, God says, I will restore your fortunes. And we get to the book of Revelation, before we get to the end of the age, they're right back in the center of the story, leading the way. The times of the Gentiles will fade, and God will bring once again the Jewish people to the forefront of being advocates for Jesus of Nazareth as Messiah. So discipline does not imply rejection. I would add to that one other idea, that the refusal of discipline results in the forfeiture of the blessings of God. When God shows us discipline, when he expresses discipline towards us, if we don't cooperate, you see, discipline has to be received. You can be disciplined and not benefit by it, because you don't intend to be changed. You can endure it. You can suffer it. But you can be just more determined than ever that you'll not be bent by it.
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21: 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Now, let's get back to Pastor Allen to wrap up part two of his message called Why Israel Matters, God in Our Midst.
22: Like a little boy in church, you've heard the story, I'm sure it's not new. He was standing up in the chair next to his father, and he said, sit in that chair. The little boy stood there. You better sit in that chair. If you don't sit in that chair, I'll take you out of this room, and it won't be a blessing. The little boy sits down. And he looks over at him and says, I'm sitting down on the outside, but I'm standing up on the inside. I think we've all done that with God. We cooperated with a biblical idea that we knew around morality or generosity or serving, but on the inside, we resented it. On the inside, we wished we were a pagan acting in a pagan way. We envy ungodly behavior. Oftentimes, we don't participate, but in our hearts, we wish we could. We're not benefiting from the discipline. We're forfeiting the blessings that come from our false sense of presentation. It was exactly what Jesus talked about all through the Gospels. He said, you know, you have all these rules around the Sabbath, but you've missed the point. And when we find ourselves keeping rules, but the objective isn't to please God with a pure heart, we forfeit the benefit of observing an empty rule. Discipline. It comes into all of our lives. We get so hung up on some of these messages around the good, the grace, and I'm an advocate for it. If you look grace or mercy up, you'll probably find my picture. I have needed it, but I don't want to treat God casually. Look at Hebrews 12. Endure hardship as discipline. This is New Testament. Just if you're tracking, God is treating you as sons. For what son is not disciplined by his father? If you're not disciplined, and everyone undergoes discipline, then you're an illegitimate child and not true sons. We've had human fathers who disciplined us. We respected them. How much more should we submit to the Father of our spirits and live? Look at verse 11. No discipline seems pleasant at the time, but painful. Do you have a category in your journey with the Lord where you have God-inspired seasons that are painful? I think we typically, our default position, that's got to be the devil. No, it might be God trying to orchestrate a course correction. Well, how would I know? Well, are you being willfully disobedient? Have you asked the Holy Spirit for a little doge checkup? Well, I'm not under law. Well, I agree. But look, no discipline seems pleasant at the time, but painful. Later on, however, it produces a harvest of righteousness and peace for those who have been trained by it. See, it's possible to be disciplined and not be trained by it. I trained horses for a time in my life, and I can tell you some were better learners than others. I want to learn to be trained by the Spirit of God. I want to cooperate with Him. It's important to me. So I will practice spiritual disciplines just to introduce opportunities to be trained. Things like the discipline of reading my Bible, the discipline of praying on a regular basis, the discipline of fasting, the discipline of giving, the discipline of serving. Those are all ways to introduce discipline into my life so that I can be trained by them. Because by nature, I'm a rebel. I don't want to give. I don't want to serve. I don't want to fast. I prefer gluttonous self-fulfillment. I do. That's my default setting. But I would miss the best of God. And we have this perverted gospel that says, well, I'm born again. Okay, you childish, childlike, baby Christian. Pop in your pacifier. We're called to grow up, to be submit ourselves to discipline. You don't discipline newborn infants with a great deal of severity. They're not capable of learning yet. But if you don't introduce some discipline to a two-year-old, you don't want to be around them when they're six. And God help you if you get to 16. I learned it with horses. If you'll discipline when they're a few weeks old and a few months old, it's a lot safer than if you initiate that process for the first time when they're two. They're big enough and strong enough then, they will hurt you. This parental idea is where this discipline fits in. If you're going to be the chosen people of God, if you're going to be special to Him, if you're going to believe He watches over you and He doesn't slumber or sleep, that's not just when you need rescued and when you want a blessing. It means He's watching over you when you hope He's not. Well, He understands. Yeah, He understands sin. He made provision for it. Genesis 12:3, I'll bless those who bless you, and whoever curses you, I'll curse. And all peoples on earth will be blessed through you. What an amazing promise. Everybody on planet earth will be blessed through the descendants of Abraham, Isaac, and Jacob. I would submit to you, it's in our best interest to bless them. The Jewish people aren't perfect. Any expression of sin or ungodliness you can find in Middle Tennessee, you can find in Jerusalem. I promise you. You need to have enough discernment to know the difference between the Jewish people and Judaism. Rabbinic Judaism is a practice of a religion, and it's one of the most powerful expressions of the spirit of Antichrist in the earth today. I wouldn't encourage you to keep the holidays. I wouldn't encourage you to try to keep all the rules. It will take you away from the redemptive work of Jesus. I understand the holidays. I appreciate the holidays. I understand the meals, and I have participated in those celebrations. But I'm not reorienting my life to put myself under the authority of something that takes me away from the redemptive work of Jesus. It'll bring pride and arrogance and self-righteousness. If you're Jewish, it's a part of your heritage. The discussion is a bit different, but the temptation is still present. Being Jewish doesn't make you special. The ground at the foot of the cross is level for all of us. The Jewish people have to address Jesus as Lord and Savior, just like the rest of the nations. There's been a lot of confusion in the church, but there's been so much hatred directed at the Jewish people when they were on our most celebrated university campuses having the most hateful demonstrations in favor of Hamas, who butchered human beings in an inhumane way. In hatred against the Jewish people, there was a deafening silence from the churches. Stunning. It's hard for me to think of another minority that could have suffered that kind of heinous, brutal attack and then seen demonstrations at those kind of elite universities and the general public would have been quiet. God forgive us. God forgive us. We're living in the most remarkable time. God is moving in the earth. I believe we're going to see new solutions break out in the Middle East. Again, it made me uncomfortable when President Trump said there's only two genders, because I would have preferred to have heard that being thundered from the churches. I stood in equal amazement when President Trump said the solution we've had in Israel and the Middle East has failed. I mean, I'm beyond blessed that he has the courage to say it, but I'm also a bit uncomfortable that we haven't been saying it. The two-state solution has failed. It has precipitated a continual, steady stream of violence, murder, and hatred. How long will we continue to endorse something that sees the chosen people of God murdered, slaughtered, and hated before we raise our voice and say, that's not working? God is moving. Let's decide to go with him. Let's decide to use our voices. If we will do that, it will bring the blessings of God to our lives. If we will cooperate with his discipline, it will bring his abundance to us. If we refuse to be trained by it, it'll bring his judgment more completely, and we don't want that. Let's stand together. Apostle Paul said something I think is appropriate. He said, there's one thing I do. It's in Philippians. Putting behind me those things that are behind, I press on towards the prize of the high calling in Christ Jesus. The goal of tonight is not to lament where we've been. It's to say to the Lord, I'm going to finish well. All the rewards come for how you finish. At the starting line, we all look good. And we got our cute little clothes on, our new little shoes, and we're stretching. Right? Cameras are on us. They're introducing us, and everybody's applauding. It's the starting line. We're just all cute. At the finish line, we can't breathe. We're bent over. Our hair's like this. Right? We lay down. So what if we say, beginning tonight, we're going to cooperate with God's discipline. We'll walk in obedience to what we know. We will bless those that God has called us to bless, and we will not bless sin and ungodliness. You ready for that? Let's pray. Father, thank you for your word and its truth and authority and power. I thank you for your people in the earth, that you have called us out of darkness into the kingdom of your Son. Lord, we pray for the peace of Jerusalem tonight, for the inhabitants of the land, that you will deliver them from this decades-long curse of a division of that land that you've given to them. Lord, may we use our voices, raise up the voices that are needed to bring forward your purposes and your plans. We thank you for the breakthrough that we see emerging, and we stand with you that the purposes of God might come to the Jewish people in the land of Israel. I pray for the church that you'll awaken us from our slumber. Lord, we have been idolatrous and greedy and immoral and addicted to our selfish pleasures. Forgive us. May we choose to submit to your discipline so that you might bring your very best to us and to our children and to their children after them. We thank you for it. In Jesus' name, amen. Amen. Hallelujah. God bless you.
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0: When you think back on your spiritual journey and how it was you came to Christ, most likely there was at least one human being involved in the process. Aren't you thankful for that person? Well, we each have the opportunity to be that person for someone else. It's God's plan for disseminating the good news. And today on A New Beginning, as part of a series called Refresh, Pastor Greg Laurie points out how refreshing it is when we follow through with our evangelism privilege and responsibility.
1: Okay, well, how many of you are fishermen? I'm not much of a fisherman, but I'll tell you a story about a fisherman who got a beast of a fish. It's called a muskellunge fish. Ever heard of those? So this guy is testing an outboard propeller on his little boat on a lake in Ohio. And as he's cruising along, he sees this massive muskellunge fish right near the surface. So he casts his line in the direction of the fish a couple of times. The fish disappears. So the guy goes back to testing his motor. Half hour later, the fish appears again. It's right near the surface. So this guy grabs a leather glove, gets right behind the muskie, grabs it behind the gills, and is wrestling it onto the boat. The fish was so big, another fisherman nearby came and helped him get this beast of a fish on his boat. And when it was all said and done, it weighed more than 53 pounds. Had he caught it properly, if you will, with a rod and a reel, it would have set the record. So this is what makes me laugh. This fisherman was interviewed afterwards, and how did you pull this off, catching this fish with a glove by hand? And his response is, well, I was at the right place at the right time, and I guess I was just fool enough to grab it. You say, Greg, what are you talking about? Is this a message on fishing? Yes, it is. It's a message on fishing for men. Jesus said, follow me and you will be a fisher of men. A literal translation of that is catch men alive. I suppose we need to be at the right place at the right time and be fool enough to grab it. I want to talk to you in this message about how to lead a person to Christ. Now, as you know, we're in a series we're calling Refresh. And last time we talked about the refreshing power of sharing your faith. And this is a part two to that message. And you'll remember I pointed out to you that when you reach out to others, when you put your focus on others, it spiritually refreshes you. Remember, Jesus said it's more blessed, or literally happy making, to give than it is to receive. There's a happiness in giving the gospel out to others. And of course, over in Proverbs 11:25, it says, he that refreshes others will be refreshed himself. So I want to help you share your faith. Now, last time I mentioned, if you know John 3:16, you're armed and dangerous. John 3:16, for God so loved the world that he gave

0: His only begotten Son, and whosoever believes in him should not perish, but have everlasting life. That is the gospel in a nutshell. You know that. You can go out and cause some trouble in a good way. So let's, in this message, talk about the who, the where, the why, and the when of telling others about Jesus. Let's start with the who. Who is called to go into all the world and preach the gospel? Short answer, we are. I am. You are. Jesus said in Matthew 28, "Go therefore and make disciples of all nations, baptizing them in the name of the Father, Son, and the Holy Spirit, teaching them to observe all things that I've commanded you. And lo, I am with you even to the end of the age." By the way, in the original language, that is addressed to everyone, not just preachers, not just missionaries. It's addressed to students. It's addressed to athletes. It's addressed to men. It's addressed to women. It's addressed to older people. It's addressed to younger people. It's addressed to older people who think they're younger people. The point is, it's for everyone. No one gets off the hook, if you will. We're all called to go into all the world and preach the gospel. Now, where are we to preach the gospel? Again, everywhere, and to all of the world. Let's localize it. Go into all of your world and preach the gospel. Go into your sphere of influence with the message of Jesus Christ. Number three, why are we to do this? This is important. Why are we to do this? Because God's primary way of reaching people is through people. And the primary way we do that is through the verbal articulation of the gospel. You say, well, I'll just be a good example and I'll be a model of what it means to be a Christian, and that will be my form of evangelism. By all means, be a model. By all means, be a good example. In fact, to be honest, if you're not going to be a good example, I would rather you did not preach the gospel. But so be that godly example, but that in effect earns you the right to articulate your faith. The primary way God brings people into the kingdom is when they have had the gospel verbally articulated to them. In 1 Corinthians 1:21, Paul writes, "In the wisdom of God, the world through wisdom did not know God. It pleased God through the foolishness of the message preached to save those that believe." There is power in this message being communicated to a person. Number four, when are we to share the gospel? Answer, all the time. You know, the Bible says, be instant in season and out of season. Or a modern translation puts it this way, be on duty at all times. Now, I have an illustration for this of when God called upon me at a very unusual moment. So I was in a department store, this is some years ago, and I had to go to the restroom. Yes, preachers have to go to the restroom too. So I took my seat in this stall, trying not to visualize this. And I'm there, and there's someone in the stall next to me. He clears his throat. Okay, someone next to me, whatever, you know. And then I hear a voice say to me, "Hi." Now, look, I don't know about you, but I don't talk to people in restrooms. I mean, my objective is to get in and out as quickly as possible. He says, "Hi." I didn't really know what to do. I said, "Hi." Then a moment goes by, and I hear this voice say, "Were you supposed to meet me here?" I'm like, what? Were you supposed to meet me here? No, I wasn't supposed to meet you here. I'm like, who is this person? Getting kind of irritated. And then suddenly it occurred to me, what if the Lord wants me to share the gospel with this guy? But wait, in a bathroom? Could God use you in a bathroom? And then he says, "Well, do you have something for me?" I'm thinking, what is this guy? What is going on? And I said, "What is it you're looking for?" He says, "Some drugs." Ah, I get it. So the guy was wanting to make a drug buy. He thought his drug dealer was going to meet him in the bathroom. And I said, "Well, I've got something better for you than drugs." He said, "What?" He's very interested. I said, "A personal relationship with God through Jesus Christ." Again, I'm thinking, I can't do this in a bathroom. Well, I was doing it. And then this is what the guy says, "I already tried that." "You already tried accepting Christ?" "Yes," the man says. I said, "Well, did you go to church?" "Yes," he said. I said, "Where did you go to church?" He said, "I went to Harvest Christian Fellowship." I said, really? Did you? I said, do you know who I am? He said, no. I said, I'm Greg Laurie, the pastor of Harvest Christian Fellowship. And then he said, oh my God. I had to laugh. It was hilarious. I said to him, buddy, God must really love you. He sent your pastor into the bathroom where you were trying to make a drug buy. I want to talk to you afterwards. So I waited for him. It was in the sock section, as I recall. So he comes out of the restroom. He was easy to identify. He was a guilty looking guy. And I just said, the Lord loves you. Stop running from him. And I prayed with him and he recommitted his life to the Lord. So you never know when God will call upon you. When are we to present the gospel? Whenever an opportunity arises.
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0: You know, I've heard people describe a trip to Israel as seeing the Bible actually come to life. Hey, everybody, Greg Laurie. And I've been to Israel many times, and I've led a lot of tours, and I have to say that's absolutely true. Listen, when you're walking on the same stones that Jesus himself walked on, well, that's something that's enriching to your faith. It's not just a travel experience. 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It's a vacation with a purpose. 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
0: Point number five, how are we to share the gospel? Now, this is where the rubber meets the road. And frankly, this is where it falls apart for many people. They just don't know how to get started. And even more, once they've got started, they don't know how to finish. They don't know how to make that invitation for a person to come to Christ. So we're going to look at John chapter 4 together, a very familiar story of Jesus and the woman at the well. And here we see Jesus as the master communicator. Yes, he was God walking among us. Yes, he was the savior of the world. He was the Messiah, but he also was the greatest evangelist of all time. And he models for us how to engage people with his message. The Bible says of Jesus, the common people heard him gladly. That simply means Jesus never spoke over anyone's head. When he communicated, people understood him. It was Albert Einstein who once said, quote, you should speak in such a way that your grandmother would understand, end quote. I like that. And as we're sharing the gospel, we want to connect with people and bring it to them in a way they can understand. That means we have to avoid what I call Christianese. Do you know what Christianese is? It's sort of verbiage we use that doesn't make sense to a non-believer. You walk up to someone who isn't a Christian and you say, hey, you, heathen, have you been washed in the blood, sanctified, and are you part of the body of Christ? Do you know how weird that sounds? You just ask the person if they're washed in blood and if they're part of some body. All they know is they don't want to continue to have a conversation with you. You've got to communicate in a language that people understand. And Jesus certainly did that. You know, sometimes people take that which is so incredible and so beautiful and they make it unnecessarily complex. Even worse, they make it boring. I can't stand boring preaching, can you? So we need to make it understandable. We need to connect with the person that we are talking to. The objective is not to win the debate. The objective is to win the soul. The objective is to not burn the bridge. The objective is to build the bridge. And Jesus did that so perfectly. Listen, everything doesn't have to be a sermon. You might be surprised to hear that from a preacher, but sometimes you just need to be a friend and make that initial connection. And try not to be a weird person. try to be half normal, if possible, as you talk to people about Jesus. Listen to this stat. It's interesting. 79% of unchurched people agree with the following statement. I don't mind talking to a friend about their faith if they really value it. I mentioned this last time. I don't mind, says almost 80% of the public, talking to a friend about their faith if they really value it. So you can see there is an audience for what we have to say if we go about it in the right way. So when you're communicating with a non-believer, take the time to listen to them. Take the time to hear what they're saying. Try not to cut them off. You need to discover something that is called tact. Tact. Tact is the intuitive knowledge of saying the right thing at the right time. The Apostle Paul used tact so perfectly when he presented the gospel to the people in Athens at a place called Mars Hill. It says where all the intellectuals would gather to debate and discuss the latest philosophy that was coming along. And Paul had spent some time in Athens looking around the city, and there was lots of idols in Athens, lots of false gods and lots of altars erected to false gods. So Paul's looking at all of these altars erected to these false deities, and he comes to one that's erected toward the unknown God. I guess the people of Athens figured, well, in case we miss one, we'll put this one up. To the unknown God. So Paul stands up before the people of Athens and all these philosophers and says, men of Athens, I can see you're very religious. And I was walking around your city and I saw this altar erected to the unknown God. That's the one I want to talk to you about. He could have said, men of Athens, you are a bunch of idol worshipers. You're pagans and you're all going to hell. Would that have been true? Yes, it would have been. But Paul wanted to build a bridge instead of burn one. That was a good beginning. Some years ago, I was in Hawaii and I was in a cab. The cab driver's name was Tom. So we're cruising along, and there on the road was what they call a ghost bike. A ghost bike is a bike that's been painted white. Sometimes there's flowers in front of them to commemorate the fact that someone riding a bike was killed there. And unfortunately, there were a few ghost bikes out on that particular day. It was a very well-used road there on the island, the big island of Hawaii. And I saw the ghost bike. I went, oh, a ghost bike. That's sad. And Tom, the cab driver, says, yes, I have a friend that was riding on this highway and was killed not long ago. So I said, well, Tom, what do you think happens after we die? And so Tom, the cab driver, told me his philosophy. He believed that you would come back as another life form, and talked about it for a while. I didn't interrupt him. I didn't contradict him. I didn't roll my eyes. I just listened to what Tom, the cab driver, had to say. So he finished his talk about what he thought happens after a person dies. Then Tom says to me, well, what do you think happens after a person dies? See, that's a give and take. And then I told him what the Bible says. I said, well, I believe that if you're a believer in Jesus Christ, you go straight to heaven. And I expanded on that a bit. And after I was done, Tom said, I like your version of the afterlife better than mine. I said, well, Tom, it's not my version. It's God's version. But my point of bringing this up is I was establishing a conversation, a dialogue with a person.

0: Pastor Greg Laurie, pointing out how we need to be ready to share the hope of Christ with Tom the cab driver, or Mary the cashier, or Wilson the next-door neighbor. 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It's a study called The Refreshing Power of Sharing Your Faith, Part 2. 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Now, to present the flip side of the coin, we've been talking about sharing our faith with others. Has anyone ever really shared the gospel with you? Pastor Greg, it's an important message, and it's easy to understand, isn't it?
1: That's right. The Bible says whoever will call upon the name of the Lord will be saved. So think of it this way. Maybe you're out in a riptide in the ocean, and you can't get your footing, and you're in trouble, and you see a lifeguard. Call out for help, and the lifeguard will rescue you. The same is true spiritually. You're drowning in your sin. You need help. Jesus will save you. He will rescue you, but you must call out to him. And you know how you do that? You do it in prayer. So let me just lead you in a simple prayer, and you can pray this prayer after me. You can pray it out loud if you like, and this is where you are calling out to Jesus to save you. Just pray this. Lord Jesus, I know I'm a sinner. And I know you are the Savior who died on the cross for my sin and rose again from the dead. Now, Lord, I turn from my sin and I put my faith in you. Be my Savior, my Lord, be my God and my friend. I choose to follow you from this moment forward. In Jesus' name I pray. Amen. 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And I have a resource I want to send you. It's called the New Believer's Bible. 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Here's Dave to tell you more.
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4: 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Rated PG-13.
0: Well, that's a taste of the new movie called A Great Awakening. And this film, Pastor Greg, is really, I think we could say it's a mirror of our own mission statement. Wouldn't you agree?
1: That's right, Dave. Our mission statement is knowing him and making him known. And God called a young evangelist, George Whitfield, to speak in his country and then to come and speak in what would eventually become the United States of America. He was a very bold preacher. He was someone who understood the power of the gospel, and he called people, as our Lord did, to be born again. And let's just say that it didn't play well in a lot of the more formal churches of the United Kingdom. In fact, he was banned from preaching in many of them, so that drove him out into open-air preaching, where he would preach in the fields and the coal mines and wherever people were. And the result was he had a powerful nationwide ministry, and then he came to America. And his preaching resulted in what we call the first great awakening. So in the United States, we've had four spiritual revivals. The first one with George Whitfield, the most recent one being the Jesus Revolution. So in the Jesus Revolution, we saw what God did in the 1970s. Now you're going to find out some of the things the Lord did in the 1770s, another great spiritual awakening. And it's all captured in this amazing new film called A Great Awakening. I love this film. It has tremendous performances by the actors, beautifully written and directed. The musical score is outstanding, and it's going to move you deeply. This is something you could watch with your whole family, and you're going to love it, and you're going to watch it again and again, and you're going to invite neighbors as well. When it was released initially in theaters, they had to extend its theatrical run because the word of mouth was so strong. Well, now you can have your own copy of A Great Awakening, and we'll send it to you for your gift of any size. Now, what that means is whatever you send will, in return, say thanks to you and rush you your copy of A Great Awakening. 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And so be generous if you can, but whatever you send, let us send you a copy of A Great Awakening. You're going to love this film.
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9: Hi, this is Bishop Bob Jackson. 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
11: This is Larry O'Connor, editor of townhall.com. The co-chair of New York City's Democratic Socialists recently sat down for an interview on Fox News. His name is Gustavo Gordillo. Now, Gordillo came to America from Peru because the economic situation there was, in his own words, in a really bad place. Now he's helping to advance the very ideology that has left misery and economic ruin everywhere it has taken hold. This is what the radical left does. They don't build institutions. They infiltrate existing ones, sometimes through armed revolution, as the Bolsheviks did in Russia. Other times they get elected. They get a foot in the door, their nose under the tent, and then they begin dismantling the system from within. Like parasites, they devour the institution that gave them power in the first place. That's what Hugo Chavez did. It's what Fidel Castro did. It's what Mao did. Marxists don't create prosperity. They seize what others have built, consolidate power, and destroy everything they touch. America, it better wake up.
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15: In 1862, Abraham Lincoln signed the Morrill Act, helping states create colleges focused on agriculture, mechanics, science, and practical education. The principle was not centralized control, it was opportunity. Lincoln's Morrill Act reminds us that America can support education without surrendering education to Washington. Why did it matter? Because a free nation needs citizens equipped to work, build, steward, and govern themselves. Scripture gives work a sacred weight. In Genesis, God placed man in the garden to work it and to keep it. Proverbs honors the one who works his land. Paul warns against idleness and calls believers to earn their bread. Why does that still matter today? Because education should form capable people under God, not dependent subjects under bureaucracy.
16: When we talk about freedom, most people have in mind the ability to do anything they want, and if there are any restrictions in any area, then they're not really free. 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
5: 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We're continuing our look at Enoch, found here in Hebrews 11, verses 1 through 6. Well, remember, Enoch was taken. He didn't die. And as this series will go on to show us, he was taken before the judgment, just as much as Elijah was taken at the judgment, and Christ was taken in the judgment. As we'll see when we get to the end of our series this week, the church will be taken through the judgment. It's a lot of ground to cover, so let's get right to it, shall we? Here's Pastor Jessica Stand with today's broadcast of Way of Grace.
6: Subpoint C. We then find him to be what? Do you find God to be faithful? All right, don't get in no trouble. We don't want the ground opening up on you right now and swallowing you up and you going to hell. I want us to work it through for a moment before we go to point two. Do you really find God to be faithful? Or is he a liar to you? Is he late? Is he negligent? Well, how come you complain so much? How come you complain so much when God's been so good to you, blessed you with so many things, so many resources, and he's actually kept back from allowing you to be harmed more than you could? I find him to be faithful to his promises. Won't no creature of God stand before God on the last day and say, God, I called on you and you didn't meet my need. Now stop, because you ought to know that particular proposition takes some real challenges for people that are self-centered. Oh yeah, Lord faithful, Lord good, you're lying. That's not how you talk. When things don't go your way, that's not how you talk. That's not how you act. Now, he is faithful. He is good. He does keep his promises. But he doesn't bow to you. You can't turn him into a pretzel. You can't turn him into your slave. He's not your bellhop. You're not going to ring the bell and God just, oh, well, that baby called me. No, you're not going to do that with God. God's going to be God. He's going to stay on his throne. And every time he engages you, it's to change your nature, not his. See, this is what is meant by Enoch walking with God. Enoch, go back to Genesis 5:22. I got 25 minutes with you. I need to pick up on this next point, and then we're going to drill down into what it means to be taken. And all I'm going to do is touch on it. So here's when the text says, now Enoch walked with God. After he had begotten Methuselah 300 years and begot sons and daughters, verse 23. And all the days of Enoch were 365 years. Don't move. I'm talking to my girl up there because she. So now when we go to war with people, I want you to pull your pistols out because you're shooting real good right now. Just don't shoot me. I need people on my team that know how to shoot. I'm talking spiritually. Right. Do y'all keeping up with me? I'm talking spiritually. Some people getting scared. Oh, pastor's starting a war. The war already been started. The war has already been started. Listen carefully to what's going on in the text. All the days of Enoch were 365 years. Do you know, from Adam to Noah, Enoch was the youngest one out of all the patriarchs. Do you know that? He's the youngest. I told you the average ages of those 10 was 900 years. when you do the numbers, most of them were in the 900s, some were in the 800s, one or two in the 700s. Aggregately, they're about 900 years. This brother only 365 years. He was a baby. Did that make some sense? No, there's a theological implication there. There's a theological implication there. Enoch represents all believers who are like babes, for such is the kingdom of heaven. Except you receive the kingdom of heaven like a little child, you will not enter therein. That's one. The other thing is, this young man had the man who was the oldest out of that whole lineage, Methuselah. That paradox is a beautiful truth because Methuselah is almost a millennium year old. That's 1,000 years. And 1,000 years speaks to us about millennial realities, does it not? The millennium, or what we call the kilia. And yet his daddy is the one who is only living 365 years. That's a one-year symbolism. The Old Testament is clear that a day is a year and a year is a day on a prophetic calendar. So Enoch lives 1 year and his son lives almost a total millennium. Now his son, Methuselah, is the byproduct of faithful Enoch. Let every seed-bearing herb bring forth fruit of its own kind. I'm drilling down into some of this because I'm going to talk about it a little bit later. Enoch walks with God. Verse 24, Genesis 5:24. Enoch walks with God and he was what? For God took him. I want you to think about this. He's walking with God, and all of a sudden, he's gone. Now, when the phrase says, he was not, what's being implied, according to the Hebrew writer, in Hebrews 11, verse 6, go back there, verse 5. When Enoch disappeared, people went looking for him. By faith, Enoch was translated that he should not see what? That he should not see what? So he did not what? That is part of the ultimate promise in the eschaton when Jesus comes, right? We shall not all die, but we shall all be what? Changed in a moment. But we're not there yet. What the Hebrew writer says was, Enoch didn't just go somewhere like Moses went up into the Mount of Nebo and died. Enoch walked with God and was what? Translated. Metatithemi is the Greek term. And you know what that means? That means God just picked that brother up from where he was and took him somewhere else. Now, when God picks you up and takes you somewhere else, ain't nobody gonna find you. They can look all they want to. Are y'all hearing me? This is why I said to you, it matters who's taking you. It matters who's taking you. Stay with me. Let me show you something. This is an important truth. If you and I walk with God in such a way that pleases God, and God does what? Takes us? Shouldn't you want people to know where you are? That's called a testimony. I'm going to keep teaching for 10 more minutes. That's called a testimony. Yeah, so people are dying every day. Almost 1 million people die every day. You believe that? Almost a million people die every day. And as such, a lot of times nobody knows who they are. Like people are dying. There's more death happening now in our world since COVID. We're not going there. Most of us already know. We live in a world of 7 billion people, and if the average was 750,000, now we're at 1.5 million, you wouldn't know it. Every now and then, you get this little intuition that, whoa, a lot of people dying. What you'll know over time, let's take 2, 3, 4, 5 years, is you'll look around, you go, whoa, a lot of people are dead. But the real question is, when they died, did anybody care? Did you leave a testimony so that when you died, somebody came looking for you? See what I'm getting at? By faith, Enoch was translated that he shouldn't see death and was not what? And was not what? See, this is a theme running through Scripture. I'm going to tell it to you right now. Whenever a famous, faithful person dies, everybody shows up for it. And there's great mourning and great sadness because a great person has now left us. So the question that you and I have to ask on this occasion, are we living in such a way that when we die, people will hear the words, God took him, God took her, because they pleased God? See what I'm saying? Because they pleased God. Point number two, the ultimate benefits of being in Christ. Now, what I'm talking about really has everything to do with what happened with Enoch being taken. Jesus said in John 14, verse 1 through 3, these words. You've heard it before, but I'm getting ready to make the correlation. Jesus said in John 14, 1 through 3, and we hear this in funeral services all the time, do we not? He says, let not your heart be what? You believe in God, believe also in me. See, I told you how people be sinning at church, don't they, during the funeral service. Yeah, we believe you, God. Don't darken the doors of the church. Don't open your Bible. Don't serve God. But we play church in the funeral. Listen to it. In my Father's house is much room, literally translated, much room. You can get tied up in the mansions and pray for whatever kind of mansion you want. But please believe me, that ain't what God's talking about. In my Father's house is much room. Jesus is talking about sinners coming into the kingdom of God from every nation, kindred, tribe, and tongue. And there will never be a time when there's not a vacancy for a sinner to come into God's kingdom. This is the way the 14th chapter opens up. It opens up with Jesus talking about the house of God, right? Watch this. He says, if it were not so, I would not have told you. I go to prepare a place for you. Not a house, a place. A position for you to be there too. Did that make some sense? A position for you to be there too. Not a house. How much house do you need in heaven? But you need to know how close you are going to be to God when you get there. Am I making some sense? Lord, help these people while I got a few more minutes, because I know how religion is. You get tired after a while having to wrestle through truth because we're so used to entertainment. Child of God, listen. It matters who takes you. Because the person that takes you, whether it's the devil or your sin or God, takes you because they want you to be with them where they are. That's what Jesus says next, isn't it? Listen to it. If I go and prepare a place for you, I will come again and receive you unto myself, that where I am, there you may be also. See, the key is who takes you. You can know that whoever takes you, they want you to be with them. Ecclesiastes 9:12 gives us the warning about this taking thing. And I'm getting ready to drill down into four or five examples to show you why it's important to know every one of us is going to be taken. Every one of us is going to be taken. Listen to Ecclesiastes 9:12. For man also does not know his what? Man also does not know his what? This is what I'm talking about. We don't know our time, do we? Many of us have been crying a lot of tears over the last year and a half for so many people dying. We don't know our time. It could be me next. It could be you next. Anybody could be next. We don't know our time. Listen, as fish that are what? There's your word. Mark it, taken. As fish that are taken. This time it's a very nemesis, very dark, very melancholy warning here. They're taken not in a good net, but in what kind of net? Evonet. Now my master gave a parable of the kingdom of God and a dragnet that fishermen would cast out to bring in fish of all kinds. Now that's called a good net. That's the good net of the gospel that got me 42 years ago. Did the gospel get you? Did God throw out his dragnet and sweep through the oceans and pick your sorry tail up and bring you into the kingdom of God? That's a good net by a good God who chose you in Christ. He came and got you by the net of the gospel. This is an evil net. This is the evil net of the devil, evil net of wicked men to trap you, to kill you, so you can die with the devil. The devil wants company in hell, doesn't he? That's why Jesus gave the parable of the sheep and the what? He says, enter ye into hell, ye cursed, into the place that was prepared for the devil and his angels. So some folks is going with the devil, and some folks is going with God. Am I making some sense? All right. Matthew chapter 24, verse 37. I want to show you something. Because I made a proposition in our opening comment, and I want to make sure we drill home on this. I told you that the idea of the rapture, which is inferred in what we're talking about, because the idea of a harpazo, literally the verb for rapture, means to be taken and snatched away. But I just told you that the snatching away depends on who's doing the snatching. Didn't I just tell you that? Stay awake, child of God. Stay awake because your master's talking now. Your master's talking, not PJ. You can argue with me. I don't care. That's PJ's opinion. I do not care. Only thing I care about is presenting to you the biblical evidence and let you work with it. Jesus is talking now. Matthew chapter 2. Is it worth listening to him? Yeah. Listen to verse 37. Listen to it. But as the days of Noah were, are we headed to Noah? Enoch is warning us about Noah's day. As the days of Noah were, so shall also the what be? The coming of the Son of Man. Please mark that, because that was Enoch's message. Enoch's message is the Lord is coming. Jude 1 verse 15. And then we're going to come back here. I want you to capture it. Give me a few more minutes. The message of the gospel is always the coming of Christ. This is why we know people don't believe the gospel today, because they don't preach his coming. They don't preach his coming. I've explained it to this church before. Most people get wrapped up again in Tim LaHaye's Jesus coming on the last day on the white clouds. Jesus will teach you in a minute in Matthew's gospel that he's been coming for the last 2,000 years. Can I say something? If you're saved, he came to you. I remember him when I was in the bedroom, scared to death, on my way to hell at 17 years old, because I was living like a hoodlum. And God was hunting me down, and I was resisting him all the way. And after some horrible stuff happened, I'm sitting in my bedroom, and I say, I quit. That takes the grace of God to break a sinner's heart at 17 years old. I quit. And God began to move and reveal himself to me so vividly and so clearly, so stirringly. That's coming to execute judgment on all. Go back to verse 14. Enoch, also the seventh from Adam, prophesied of these, saying, behold, the Lord what? The Lord what? The Lord is coming with 10,000s of his saints. You don't have to go to verse 15. We already been there. See, what men and women hate today, there are three things that men and women hate, maybe four. Can I tell you what that is? The most unpopular person in the world today is God. Give me some time. The most unpopular person today in the world is God. Don't nobody want God present. Listen to the conversations. You don't hear people say, hey, can we bring God into this discussion? The most unpopular person today is God. I'm talking the true and the living God. You don't hear him with church folk talking. You don't hear him with religious folk talking. You don't hear him with secular folk talking. Start listening for what's not there. And I guarantee you God's not there. The other most unpopular person that people can't stand is the prophet of God. Because the prophet of God has one job, and that is to speak on God's behalf. Now, when you don't want God, you don't want his prophet, because his prophet is speaking in his behalf. Now, not only do you not want God and you don't want his prophet, guess what? You don't want his message. Because the message is always the coming of the Lord Jesus. The Old Testament kept talking about Jesus coming. Did it not? Messiah's coming, Messiah's coming, Messiah's coming. And the forerunner, John the Baptist, said, here he is. And his reward is with him. And his axe is laid to the tree. And he shall fan his floor. So guess what they did with the two prophets of the early New Testament church? They cut John's head off and they hung Jesus. The world doesn't want God. It doesn't want his prophet. And it doesn't want God's message. That's why you don't hear it in church anymore. In your churches, all you hear are estimated, calculated messages that meets felt needs and keep you blinded in your emotional prejudices against God. Am I telling the truth? Listen to me. Enoch prophesied that God was coming. Jehovah was coming. And he wasn't talking about coming on the last day. He was talking about coming in Noah's day, his great-grandson's day, to wipe the whole world out. Am I making some sense now? Listen to how Jesus puts it. Go back to Matthew 24, 37 through 39. Listen to it carefully, saints. But as the days of Noah were, so shall also the coming of the Son of Man be. What will that be? For as in the days that were before the flood, is Noah before the flood? Is Enoch before the flood? Methuselah, Lamech. Before the flood, they were eating and drinking, marrying and giving in marriage. Isn't that what we're doing today? Yes and no. But they're eating and drinking, marrying and giving in marriage because they don't believe the prophet. Peter already told us what they were saying is, ah, you've been saying that crap for the longest. Where's the promise of his coming? And you can tell by the way people act. They don't believe that Jesus comes. Y'all keeping up with me? Jesus comes in power from his throne. See, it was the high priest that said to Jesus right before they killed him, are you the Son of God? You know what Jesus said in Matthew chapter 26? In a minute, you're going to find out. Because I'm coming in power on the clouds of my Father's glory, and you're going to see that I'm the Lord over all of this. And he's been Lord for 2,000 years running this universe, raising up kings, setting down kings, wiping out nations, establishing nations, preaching the gospel, saving his people, preparing the world for judgment day. Am I making some sense? He comes from his throne ruling the nations. He comes from his throne in providence. He comes from his throne in the salvation of sinners. We have met him in his coming, have we not? And he will finally come one last time on the last day in person. Did that make sense? Now he's getting ready to give us an emblem about being taken. And I want you to get it. Here it is. He says, while they were marrying, giving in marriage and all that, acting like Noah, acting like Enoch, never told him. Never told him. And on top of that, you already know what was going on in Genesis 6. They were living like hell, weren't they? Now, they all getting married and going on, but they living like hell. Like my generation.
5: 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That's 22768 Main Street, Hayward, California. The zip code is 94541. As always, it's a pleasure spending time with you here in God's Word, growing in His grace. Until next time, may Christ be your way of grace.
4: 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We love Jesus anyway. I don't care what they might say. We love Jesus anyway.
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1: 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The Christian walk is full of disciplines, trials, and setbacks, but God uses the hard seasons of life to shape our faith from the inside out. So when it comes to durability, it's realizing that we can't do life relying on our own strength. You see, durability isn't about being tough enough to handle life on our own. It's about staying connected with Christ no matter what. When times get hard, when people let us down, when circumstances don't go as planned, our natural response is often to pull back or just simply give up. But the Lord calls us to endure until His return, and that's exactly what we've got to do. So today, Pastor Jack teaches that durability means drawing closer to God, especially during hard and dangerous times. Trouble is not a reason to quit. A strong believer follows Christ not just in words, but also in actions. Now in his message called The Discipline of Durability, here's pastor and Bible teacher Jack Hibbs.
2: He says, you should also know this, Timothy, that in the last days there will be very difficult times. For people will love only themselves and their money. They are the kind who work their way into people's homes and win the confidence of vulnerable women who are burdened with guilt of sin and controlled by many desires. Isn't that interesting? This is something I've always thought about. I didn't read anywhere. Maybe it doesn't matter to you, but I know this, that in the Bible, when Satan came to Eve, Adam was nowhere around. He showed up later. Did you know that? Adam was not there when Satan tempted Eve. He came along later. Isn't it interesting that the cults knock on your door during the daytime hours when moms are mothering kids and taking care of life? Have you noticed that? That's always been. If you appreciate this or not, Satan does. Satan hates the fact that a man has been ordained by God to be the spiritual covering of his home and his wife. And when he's not home, I find it interesting that the cults knock on your door. That's trippy to me. That's why I'm not kidding, I'm not joking. That's why when the cults come knocking on your door, if you get a chance to see them, you grab your Bible and you go after them. You chase them down. Hey, wait. Did you knock on my door? Yeah, we did a little while ago. All right, come here. What are you doing knocking on my door? I'm curious. Are you selling something? No. We're just here to tell you that Jesus isn't God. That's what they're really pushing. Just cut to the chase. That's why you have that printable, downloadable form, and you have it in the seat. You should have it in the seat in front of you. Is Jesus God or Jesus is God verse. There they are right there. You got to grab those and take them home. Keep them by your door. And when a cult knocks on your door, open the door and say, thank God you're here. Hallelujah. Look at here. Let's go through this right now. I got this thing right here.

0: And then they'll say, now wait a minute. No, you wait a minute. You knocked on my door. You got me up. We're going to do this, baby. And then I guarantee you that thing's already been proven. You'll stump them. And then they'll say, well, let's talk about the Holy Spirit. We ain't talking about nothing or nobody until we get this answered. Who's Jesus Christ? And they're going to go like this. You've never seen eyes go back and forth so fast. They will walk away from your door when you let them. I mean that. Let them go away spiritually limping. And then when they lay down tonight, here's the cool thing. When they lay down tonight, the Holy Spirit's going to drive them crazy. Because the Holy Spirit uses the Word of God. Be prepared for perilous days. Abide in Christ. Number 7, it means that we stay with Jesus at all times. Stay with Jesus. Stay with him. Don't give up. Don't quit. Stay with Jesus. His word to us was the same as it was to them so long ago. Come and follow me. He didn't say come and follow me for an hour or for the day or for the month. He said come and follow me. In 1 John 4:13, he says, by this we know that we abide in him and he in us because he has given us his Spirit. Whoever confesses that Jesus is the Son of God abides in him and he in God. Verse 16, and we have known and believed the love of God he has for us. God is love. We read that a moment ago. Listen to it again. And he who abides in love abides in God and God in him. Stay with Jesus all the way to the end, my friend. That word abide means to stay, to go to that given place that's dedicated, a condition. It means to have expectancy. John 15, verse 4 says, abide in me and I in you, Jesus said. As the branch cannot bear fruit in itself unless it abides in the vine, neither can you unless you abide in me. Verse 5, I am the vine, you are the branches. He who abides in me and I in him bears much fruit, for without me you can do nothing. If anyone does not abide in me, he's cast out as a branch and is withered. And they gather them and throw them into the fire and they are burned. If anyone abide in me and my words abide in him, you will ask what you desire and it shall be done for you. Verse 9, as the Father loved me, I also loved you. Abide in my love. Take up residence. Live. Stay there. If you keep my commandments, you will abide in my love, just as I kept my Father's commandments and abide in his love. You say, well, you know, what's it? I have to abide. Yes. Now watch quickly. Yes, you have to abide. Yes. Sheep, we're called sheep of his pasture. He says, my sheep hear my voice, they follow me. Listen, if you're here tonight and you're saying, oh man, this really concerns me. Praise God, it does. For those of you who are sitting here tonight saying, I don't get this, this is a joke. Listen, you're not one of his sheep, you're not abiding in him, and you're not in the vine. You don't belong. Well, wait a minute. I want to belong. Well, then belong. If you don't care, then you're not his. If you do care, you're his. And here's the cool thing. All the branch has to do is hang in there. See those orange trees outside? Okay. The branches are just there. And it's amazing to me, the vine and the roots, they're doing all the work. The branch is just there and it's got this incredible orange blossoms on them. Some of them full-blown oranges on them. And it's just there. That's how we're supposed to be. You just hang in there with Jesus. And you say, well, I don't know if I have the strength to hang. Hey, that's beautiful. Join the club. It's his strength. And listen, are you one of his sheep? Yeah, then you will abide. Well, how do I know if I'm really his? You'll abide. And you'll eat sheep food. And you'll talk sheep. And you'll reproduce sheep. Sheep reproduce sheep. You'll tell other people. They'll come. They'll give their hearts to Jesus. Sheep make more sheep. Well, I think it's my responsibility to abide. It's your responsibility to obey. He'll make sure that you produce the fruit. He's the vine. He's amazing. I'm leaving a bunch of notes off because it's late. You can look online for the notes later on. But number eight is this. It means that we present ourselves for his service. We present. You want to abide in Jesus? Listen, you abide in Jesus, present yourself for his purposes. I think every time I say that, I feel like I'm supposed to apologize because you think I'm trying to snooker you into signing up for something. I'm not. There's only one way to grow, and that is to present yourself to him for his bidding. That's why he's the Lord. We are his humble subjects. He's the Lord. What will thou have me to do? Said Paul. Present ourselves to him. Romans 12:1, of course, comes to mind. And in the New Living Translation, it says, "And so, dear brothers and sisters, I plead with you to give your bodies to God. Let them be living and holy sacrifices, the kind he will accept. And when you think of what he has done for you, is this too much to ask?" Isn't that a beautiful way of putting it? With all that he's done? Isn't that reasonable? The Bible says in 1 John 15:58, "Therefore, my beloved brethren, be steadfast, immovable, always abounding in the work of the Lord, knowing that your labor is not in vain in the Lord." Oh, man, that's awesome. The greatest way to grow mature and spiritually strong and to see the Word of God activated in your life is only one way. It's by serving one another. If you're not serving one another, this is only academic. You may have a PhD in theology, but you've got a big F when it comes to ministering to other people. God is not interested in theologians. Theory never feeds a soul. It takes feet. It takes ground forces. It takes feet on the ground. And that's the Christian. Number nine. Did you see me look at the clock there? Sun will be up soon. It's okay. We'll have breakfast here. Number nine, we're only going to go to 10. Number nine is that we stop falling for this world's junk. I tried to find a better word to make it more, you know, classy for tonight, but junk's the only thing I could think of. Stop falling for the world's junk. How about garbage? Garbage, trash. Okay, now watch out. We can't go too far down because we'll start using words that we don't want to use. Manure, bandini, waste. Stop falling for the world's stuff. Simply meaning this, it's pretty grievous to see how much of the world's wisdom's crept into the church life of the body of Christ. Charles Spurgeon said 100 and some odd years ago, he said, we need to be careful that we don't fall into the place of preaching sermonettes to Christianettes. Come to our church. You'll be in and out in 60 minutes. That's an apology, by the way, for church, if you haven't figured that out. Come to our church. We'll do worship, and you'll have a little sermonette to create Christianettes, and you'll be out in 60 minutes. So you can go sit up a storm for 23 hours out of the day, but we'll give you 1 hour, and you can just come on in and get a sermonette. Get your hand stamped. You ever been to Disneyland? That's the picture I see. Just come on, do the religious thing. We'll stamp your hand. You're good for a week. Stop falling for the world's junk, because it's crept into the church. The Bible warns us about this.
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0: In Colossians 1:9, it says that we should rather be filled with the knowledge of his will. Listen, I know you've taken a beating tonight, haven't you? This has been a message of exhortation. Every Christian, all of us, should be extremely attuned to this challenge. Lord, what is your will for me? Every Lamb of God, Christian, abiding person wants to know God's will for their life. And you won't rest until you're on that path. Do you know what I mean? Do you know what I mean? That he starts to consume you? You know how cancer consumes people? That when you get to know him and he's speaking to you from his word, he'll speak to you from his word, that begins to consume your thinking. And, you know, somebody wisely made little rubber band bracelets that said, "What would Jesus do?" I'm going to guess that came from someone who was possessed with the consumption of God upon your life. My biggest problem is not nuclear war, terrorism, or Satan. My biggest problem is me. And I have found the cure for me. And that is to know the will of God and to obey him. Yes. And when I fall down from that, you get right back up. You say, "Man, Lord, I got off track there for a minute. Here we go again." And you get moving. Peter was an expert at that. He'd fall down, he'd get up. Peter never quit. Even when he denied Jesus 3 times and he got busted by a bunch of little girls in Jerusalem. Remember that? He never quit. Jesus is resurrected from the dead and he turns and he tells his disciples who see him, he says, tell the disciples I'm alive and tell Peter. How cool is that? We need to stop falling for the junk of this world. And here's number 10. We need to sever all ties with dead things. Sever all ties with dead things. Jesus said in Matthew's gospel, I'll just paraphrase it. You can write it down. It's Matthew 5, 27 to 32. Jesus said that you need to be watching over your life, Christian. If your right hand has a tendency to get into trouble, he's talking about so disciplining your life that he paints a picture. You're not to do this. He says, if you look at somebody and lust after them in your heart, he says, pluck out your eye. Does that heal your heart if you pluck out your eye? He says, if your hand gets into evil, cut your hand off. He's not talking about cutting your hand off and plucking your eye out. And if you cut your hands off, how are you going to pluck your eye out? And then if that's what he wants us to physically do, every Christian would be blind with no hands. You must be a Christian. You're good for nothing. Look at you. You can't do a thing. Can't feed yourself. That's not what he's talking about. He's saying that we need to be so serious about following Jesus that we sever things from our life that are dead. Dead things. They're time suckers. They are energy wasters. They don't give anything back spiritually. There's Sabbath stuff. There's stuff that gives us a rest. Hear me out. I'm not preaching some legalism stuff here. If your family thing and if your relaxation, you guys are golfers, then that's awesome. If your family thing is the beach with the frisbees and the dog, that's wonderful. If it's water skiing or snow skiing, surfing, well, praise the Lord. Whatever you do, do it all to the glory of God. But if the dead thing is, man, you know what? Whew, this world's crazy. I can't take anymore. I'm going to go rent 25 hours of stuff. Three Stooges. I could have said 24, you know, Jack Bauer stuff, but I think that's very redeeming kind of stuff. But we need to make the decision. God's speaking to your heart. What is it that he wants you to cut out of your life? He wants you to do that. Why, man, he's coming back. And I'm going to give you this. It's over. You can even close your, in fact, go ahead, close your Bible. Look at the screen. We're all done. Matthew 25:1. Let me read it to you. You can look at the screen or you can close your eyes and let this wash over you. Jesus said, the kingdom of heaven, the world you live in, shall be likened to 10 virgins. It's like that. Notice they're virgins. They're virgins when it comes to their spirituality. Listen. Who took their lamps and went out to meet the bridegroom. Now 5 of them were wise and 5 of them were foolish. They were silly, the word means. Goofing off, playing games, not serious about it. Those who were foolish took their lamps, took no oil with them. But the wise took oil in their vessels with their lamps. They got extra oil. But while the bridegroom was delayed, where's Jesus? What's the deal? Come on, where's the Lord? When's he going to come? They all slumbered and slept. And at midnight, a cry was heard. Behold, the bridegroom is coming. Go out to meet him. Then all those virgins arose and trimmed their lamps. And the foolish said to the wise, give us some of your oil, for our lamps are going out. But the wise answered, saying, no, lest there should not be enough for us and you, but go rather to those who sell and buy for yourselves. And while they went and to buy, the bridegroom came. Jesus returned. And those who were ready went in with him to the wedding, and the door was shut. Afterward, the other virgins came also, saying, Lord, Lord, open to us. But he answered and said to them, assuredly, I say to you, I do not know you. Notice what the qualifying factor is for him knowing them. Watch therefore, Jesus said, for you do not know neither the day nor the hour in which the Son of Man is coming. We must abide in Christ. Heavenly Father, in Jesus' name, Lord, we ask you that if there's any area in our lives that is untethered, it's loose, it's undisciplined, we ask you, Father, in Jesus' name, we invite you, Lord, to search that of our hearts, that area, that thing. And Lord, if there's someone here tonight and they have pursued their own counsel, they decided to sin against the eternal God for their own pleasures, for their own pursuits. They have sacrificed and they have missed, Lord, your oil, your light, your lamp. If there's someone here tonight who you've been stirring their hearts, you've been working on them, you've been speaking to them, and they know that they're to accept you as Lord and Savior now, that they know that they're not ready to meet you, that they would make that decision right now. Asking for your forgiveness, asking for your power and strength, asking for your salvation. In Jesus' name, and all God's people said, amen.
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4: Well, Philippians 4, 6 through 7 says, "Be anxious for nothing, but in everything by prayer and supplication with thanksgiving, let your requests be made known to God, and the peace of God, which surpasses all understanding, will guard your hearts and minds through Christ Jesus." You know, anxiety is kind of a natural reaction to the troubles of this life, isn't it? But Paul reminds us of some of the antidotes to anxiety. He says to turn our worries over to God through fervent prayer. And the word fervent is having passionate intensity. So we are to include thankfulness in our prayers to help us have the proper perspective. 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
9: In 1862, Abraham Lincoln signed the Morrill Act, helping states create colleges focused on agriculture, mechanics, science, and practical education. The principle was not centralized control, it was opportunity. Lincoln's Morrill Act reminds us that America can support education without surrendering education to Washington. Why did it matter? Because a free nation needs citizens equipped to work, build, steward, and govern themselves. Scripture gives work a sacred weight. In Genesis, God placed man in the garden to work it and to keep it. Proverbs honors the one who works his land. Paul warns against idleness and calls believers to earn their bread. Why does that still matter today? Because education should form capable people under God, not dependent subjects under bureaucracy.
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13: With SRN News, I'm Bob Agnew in Washington. Freddie Mac says that the average mortgage rate for a 30-year fixed-rate mortgage this week rose to 6.58%. That is a third consecutive weekly increase and takes those mortgage rates up to the highest level they've been in just about 1 year. According to the latest numbers, it's making it more difficult for many people to afford a mortgage at this time, and it's also putting a damper on would-be home sellers from getting a good price for their home because nobody can afford to borrow very much money. The next major government-wide funding question will be the end of the fiscal year at the end of September, and the White House is warning Democrats may use that deadline about 2 months away now to try and push for another government shutdown. Congress needs to pass a total of 12 annual appropriations bills in the meantime if they want to keep the government up and running into fiscal year 2027. On Wall Street, the Dow's down 500 points. This is
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24: So we see Jesus saying, Saul, Saul, why persecutest thou me? And then, you know, Saul says, well, who art thou, Lord? He kind of knew, didn't he? Who art thou, Lord? Is that you, Lord?
25: On today's Word, Pastor Brett Metter and how a resistant heart is opened to the truth.
24: This is that moment I think he started to think, was I wrong about this thing the whole time? Once you accept Christ, repent of your sins, man, you will see that the Lord is true and right and good, even as Paul is about to do.
25: Saul of Tarsus was on his way to threaten and murder the Christians in Damascus when he had a life-changing encounter with God in Acts chapter 9. In this dramatic account of his conversion in today's Word, Pastor Brett Metter describes how God got Saul's attention to show him the error of his ways and extend his free gift of salvation to even the most unlikely person.
24: Have you ever noticed how people can be so sincere, but they can also be sincerely wrong? And just because someone's sincere doesn't mean that they're correct. In fact, sincerity and passion. Just because somebody's really passionate about something doesn't mean that it's correct. And it's something we have to kind of weigh ourselves and hopefully have self-awareness to know that just because I'm passionate about something or just because I'm even sincere about it, it doesn't make it true. I can be off course. There's been a lot of people who've been sincerely wrong about a lot of things. I could go off on history. You know, in 1939, for example, the New York Times said this: the problem with television was that people had to glue their eyes to a screen and that an average American would never have time for that. This is a good one. Thomas J. Watson in 1943, he was the chairman of the board of IBM. Thomas J. Watson said, I think there's a world market for about 5 computers. Now, to his credit, in those days, a computer was as big as this building. So that's why he thought that. But he was a little wrong about that, actually. Another wrong, sincere, but sincerely wrong, was King George II. He said in 1773 that the American colonies had little stomach for revolution. As it turns out, we did have stomach for it, and we beat them badly. Here's some people that were really, really wrong. Decca Records. They said this in 1962, and it was executive on Decca Records. He said, we don't think the Beatles will do anything in their market. Guitar groups are on their way out, they said. Slightly off on that one. One final one. A bishop of a century ago pronounced from his pulpit and in the periodical he edited that heavier than air flight was both impossible and contrary to the will of God. The irony is that Bishop Wright had 2 sons, Orville and Wilbur. Wright was wrong. Sure of himself, but wrong. The problem with Bishop Wright is he wasn't reading his Bible. Like, you can make stuff up, like God doesn't want people to fly. But that never really was in the Bible. That was just him making stuff up. Stick to the Bible, you'll be good to go. But there's a lot of people that have been sincere, but sincerely wrong. We have maybe the champion of that in Acts chapter 9. Someone who's sincere, passionate, but sincerity plus passion does not equal correctness. And man, we got to see this story for what it is. And maybe a couple things we can sort of introspectively wonder, Lord, am I overly passionate about something that actually is just not even correct? You know, we live in a very divided country and there's 2 very different kinds of people groups, and more than 2, but somebody's got to be right and somebody's got to be wrong about these issues. I suppose there's probably some spectrum in there on some issues, but there's a lot of issues that are very divisive and people are 100% sure they're correct. Somebody's got to be wrong. Be careful on that one. We don't want to be those people who are not introspective enough to actually recognize when it's possible that we're wrong on something. This guy, his name, Saul of Tarsus. That's his name. We were introduced to him on our last study where we saw him, of course, standing there and even voted to have Stephen put to death as a Sanhedrin member, probably a Pharisee, Paul was. And he consented to the death of this first Christian martyr. They stoned Stephen to death, and it was under Paul's consent, which his name, you're going to have to forgive me. I'm going to call him Paul sometimes and Saul sometimes. His new name's going to be Paul. His BC days name, before he was a Christian, was Saul of Tarsus. And that's kind of where we meet him today. But with that said, one of the things that we see in here is this guy who thinks he's right, and he's very passionate. But man, the Lord's going to have to give him a big wake-up call. Let's take a look. It's Acts chapter 9, verse 1. And there it says, and Saul, yet breathing out threatenings and slaughter against the disciples of the Lord, went unto the high priest and desired of him letters to Damascus, to the synagogues, that if he found any of this way, whether they were of men or women, he might bring them bound to Jerusalem. So this is kind of the setup we see here in verse 1 and 2, Saul, and he's already kind of in the midst of persecution. The early church is already being scattered because they're actually killing Christians like they did Stephen. And they're actually imprisoning men and women, putting them in prison because they were Christians. And Paul is a leader of this. Now, notice there's a few things here. In verse 2, it says that if he found any of this way, I want to mark that because it's kind of what the early church was called. They didn't call themselves Christians. And they didn't call themselves the church. At that time, they called themselves the way. Where did they get that idea? Well, it's from Jesus in John 14, verse 6. Jesus said unto him, I am the way, the truth, and the life. No man comes to the Father but by me. So they were identifying as Jesus followers. Jesus is the way. And they found the way. And that's why they called themselves the way. The word Christian came much later. It was actually used as a derogatory term by enemies of the way, enemies of people that were the Church of Jesus Christ. They said, "You are Christians." They said it in a sort of a snarky way. And the reason they said it that way is the word Christian in those days, the way they said it was little Christs. You're just a bunch of little Jesuses running around. And guess what? The early church was like, cool, call us that. That's all we would ever want to be, is just like little Jesuses. Help us to be more like Christ. So they accepted that derogatory term as their new title. So they went sort of from being called the way to Christians. Now, you have to be careful, by the way, if you're kind of new to Christianity or don't know really much about it. After that, the Christianity became different things over the centuries. And depending on where you are in the world and who you're talking to, if you say you're a Christian, it can mean one thing or another thing. And it's hard to say sometimes who like real Christians are. Our tour group in Greece saw that when we were there. We were doing a tour of Paul's missionary journeys there. And our Greek guide, great lady, she was an awesome guide. But she said, by the way, we're a Christian country. All of Greece is Christian. And wouldn't that be wonderful if that was true? But see, that's the way. It's like if you were born in Saudi Arabia, you're a Muslim. And it has nothing to do with some people. It has nothing to do with religion. It's just you're born a Muslim. It has nothing to do with your faith or anything. In the same way, if you were born in Greece, you're kind of like, well, you're a Christian then. But see, a Christian, according to the Bible, is a little more than that. It's, what is a Christian, by the way? In the best sense of the definition, someone who recognizes they're a sinner and going to be paying a penalty of sin, which is death. But you, as a Christian, say, I accept Christ to take my place. And you believe that Jesus died on the cross for your sins and rose from the grave. And you accept that and you confess that and believe that, repenting of your sin. Then that makes you a Christian. It doesn't mean you're plugged into a church even, or baptized unto a church or a certain thing, or you carry a Bible. That doesn't make you a Christian. You must confess with your mouth and believe in your heart the Lord Jesus, that he died on the cross for your sins. Well, and one of the things we're going to see in the book of Acts, we're going to see this all through the book. Let me just show you a few highlights. Acts chapter 9, verse 2, you know, this is our text here, where he desired letters, that's like search warrant kind of letters, you know, to go to Damascus of the synagogues, if he found any of this way, whether they be men or women, that he might bring them bound to Jerusalem. So this is the first time we see this here in Acts. The second time when people were publicly maligning the way and making fun of Christians and talking, you know, smack against Christians, this verse tells us in Acts 19:9. But when the diverse were hardened and believed not, they spake evil of that way before the multitude. And he departed from them and separated the disciples, disputing daily in the school of one Tyrannus. A disturbance arose in Ephesus because of the way, and it mentions that in Acts 19:23. And at the same time, there arose no small stir about that way. Acts 22:4, it talks about how Paul is explaining how he, this is later in the story, Paul says, I persecuted this way unto the death. He even killed people. That's where we see that, binding and delivering into prisons both men and women. And then also Acts 24:14. But this I confess unto thee, that after the way, which they call heresy, so I worship the God of my fathers. So this connects the Christian church, the way, with the Judaism, the gods of the fathers, Abraham, Isaac, and Jacob. It's all written in the law and the prophets. So Christianity is technically a fulfillment of Judaism. We're not canceling Judaism. Christianity is the answer that Judaism predicts. Sadly, a lot of Jews don't see that yet, but they will. But that's another story. Now, before we move on to the next part of the story here, I do want to mention, and it goes without, you know, almost mentioning, but he's going to journey, it says here, he's desiring letters to go to Damascus. Now you say, why would he want to go to Damascus next to Boring there in Happy Valley? Like, why would he go there? No, this is Damascus, Syria. Damascus is the capital city of Syria. Paul the apostle, this is where he gets saved on the road to this city in Syria, coming down from Jerusalem up to Damascus. And what happens? Well, this is where we pick it up here in verse 3. It says, and as he journeyed, he came near Damascus, and suddenly there shined round about him a light from heaven. And he fell to the earth and heard a voice saying unto him, Saul, Saul, why persecutest thou me? And he said, who art thou, Lord? And the Lord said, I am Jesus, whom thou persecutest. It is hard for thee to kick against the pricks. And he, trembling and astonished, said, Lord, what wilt thou have me to do? Now, let's pause there for a second, halfway through verse 6. A couple things that I want to dispel. And, you know, I've kind of made the mistake because when I was a kid, I colored this picture. Did you color this picture in Sunday school? I did. And it was always Paul falling off his horse, you know, and the light beaming and people kind of going, you know, like Paul was like, you can tell he's blinded by the light and all this stuff. But because of that, we all thought that there was a horse in the story. But can I just say there's not a horse in the story? We don't have the horse here. The reason that's kind of important is that there's been whole sermons preached about how, you know, the Lord will knock you off your high horse. And it's actually kind of a nice theme, but we don't know that there was a horse. In fact, Paul's going to give another account of this story two other times in the book of Acts. In Acts chapter 22, verses 3 through 11, and Acts 26, verses 12 through 20. We're going to hear this story three different times, and none of those stories actually talk about the horse in the story. So you got to kind of go with the Bible. So it says here that he fell to the earth, verse 4. So minimally, he'd fallen to the earth. Now, by the way, just the fact that it doesn't say he rode a horse doesn't mean he didn't. He could have rode a donkey or an ostrich or whatever, but it doesn't say that. It's very possible he was just walking. You say, well, what does that have to do with it? I don't know, just kind of being careful with the story, I guess, is the way I look at it. But what is this conversion with Paul the apostle? How does this all shake out? Well, it's really a conversation between Jesus and Saul, and it's short. It's a short conversation, but it's powerful. A beam of light shines on him. He's knocked to the ground. We're going to see that his eyes are blinded for 3 days. This is going to be a big shakeup in Saul of Tarsus's life. And how does the conversation go? Well, first, Jesus says to him, Saul, Saul. Why does Jesus say his name twice? Well, for those of us that are curious, you actually see that in the Bible several times. And it's something we don't really do as much today in our conversation, but it had meaning in those days. If you use the person's name twice, it meant to display a deeper seat of emotion when you're talking to that person, if you use their name twice. Not necessarily anger, but more of a brokenness and even a compassion for the person. That's kind of the idea. Can anybody remember another story we read recently in our studies through the Bible where Jesus used the name twice? Remember Martha? Remember he said, oh, Martha, Martha. Remember that? And it's the same thing. Jesus was talking to Martha. And it was a deep emotion he was expressing to her there in Luke 10:41. But he also said that for the city of Jerusalem. Remember, he was riding down the Palm Sunday road and he stopped and he just began to weep and he wept over Jerusalem. He said, oh, Jerusalem, Jerusalem. It's sort of a literary technique of kind of expressing deep emotion. Same thing here with Saul, Saul, Saul, he says twice. You should know that that's kind of why that name is twice there. And then he asked the question, why persecutest thou me? Was Paul persecuting Jesus or was he persecuting the Christian church? Yeah, the answer is yes. And you might be thinking, wait a minute, I thought he was persecuting men and women and Stephen and killing people and putting in prison. What does it have to do with Jesus? Well, this is where if you're new to the Bible, you should understand the Bible kind of says that the church, true Christian people are, well, the Bible calls them the body of Christ. He's the head and we're his arms and his hands and feet and the body of Christ. And we're also called the bride of Christ in the scriptures, like the wife to be of Jesus. So the church is Christ in that way of the sense of Jesus. And why are you persecuting me? You're persecuting me. Now, this is something you should tuck away, especially if you're one of those people. It's very hip today to make fun of the Christian church. Man, you can find all kinds of social media, you know, hits on how goofy the church is and how the church is dumb here and the church is dumb there and Christians are dumb, dumb, dumb. And people love to bash the church. Can I just say, you know, I wonder how Paul felt here, Saul. How did he feel when Jesus now is right in front of him and saying, why are you persecuting me? Do you think that kind of hit him sort of in a way? It's like, gulp. I didn't know I was persecuting you. He didn't understand what he was doing. And in some ways, I wonder if there's people that are, you know, bashing away at the church because they don't like the church. The church is full of hypocrites. And they love to point that out. Or the church is full of sinners. Or I don't like the way Christians act or this and that. And I get it. I get it. But man, you got to remember, the church is called the bride of Christ. And I wonder if someday you'll stand before Jesus and you might say, why did you bash away at my bride? I mean, what would you husbands do if you're standing there at a Christmas dinner party at some friend's house and some guy walks up to you and your wife and says, you know, yeah, I think your wife's ugly. What would you do? Probably the laying on of hands, if you know what I mean. but not in a biblical sort of way. Yeah, you wouldn't just sit there and take that. But here's people all over, and I hope you're not one of them, that's going, the Church of Jesus Christ is such a, I don't like organized religion. You're basically saying, I don't like the Bride of Christ. Good luck with that when you're standing before Christ. Something you don't want to do. Now, don't get me wrong. There is a place to point out and mark wolves in sheep's clothing. You got to understand, there's a place, and especially if you're a pastor of a church, the Bible says in Acts chapter 20, Paul said, we shouldn't cease from warning the wolves, you know, that come in sheep's clothing. But we'll point out false teachers, and we'll talk about that. But when it comes to the differences and even our own failures and our mistakes, well, that's all of us. We all make mistakes. And we have to be careful not to bash away. I wonder if there's some of us that are going to stand before God someday and the Lord's going to say, why did you bash away at my bride? I think I'd be careful with that one. Just something to think about. But so we see, you know, Jesus saying, you know, Saul, Saul, why persecutest thou me? And then, you know, Saul says, well, who art thou, Lord? He kind of knew, didn't he? He sort of knew that he was the Lord. But he wasn't like 100% sure. So he's like, who art thou, Lord? Is that you, Lord? This is that moment, I think, he started to think, was I wrong about this thing the whole time? Now, one thing I have to say, some of you are so hard-headed that even when you're pointed out as wrong, you still kind of stand your ground. I hope none of you are like that. I remember I was in a Bible study years ago, and we were talking about planes taking off from San Diego. And this one guy said, well, you know, planes take off Santa because there's noise ordinances, blah, blah, blah. And he went off on reasons why. But there was a 757 pilot in our Bible study. He just didn't know he was a pilot. And he flew into San Diego every day. But this guy thought he was know-it-all. And he's like, no, the reason they have to take off an extra steep takeoff in San Diego is because of A, B, C. And the pilot's like, well, and he was real humble. The pilot's like, well, actually, it's because of this and that. And the guy's, nope, nope. And the guy was really dogmatic. And I was like, well, this guy flies there every day, 757. And when I told that to him, you'd think the guy's, oh, man, well, you must know because you, you know. But he didn't do that. He's like, nope, I'm right about this. He would not give up. Are you that person? You think you're so right. And you'll die to your grave defending your worldview or your thing. You should be careful. We should all be careful because somebody's got to be wrong sometimes. Who art thou, Lord? Saul knew, even though he was asking. And then Jesus' response, what a heartbreaking thing. He says, I am Jesus whom thou persecutest. Now, he says that, and then he says, it is hard for thee to kick against the pricks. Now, some of you are like, yeah, Brett, wait a minute. My Bible didn't say that. Are you making this stuff up? If you have an NIV or an ESV, you'll notice there's a section there that I was reading from the King James that said, you know, I am Jesus whom thou persecutest. It is hard for thee to kick against the pricks. If your Bible doesn't say that, it also doesn't have the verse in Acts chapter 8, verse 37. You're missing chapter 8, verse 37 in your previous chapter. It's kind of the same reason. And it has to do which manuscripts those translators used to translate the Bible. Good news, like I said last time, you don't have to worry about these things because if they're good translations, because those things that are stated, even without that verse, you can still read it elsewhere in the Bible. This is a great example of that, where Paul tells the same story. And so some people believe even the scribes of certain texts, and you have to understand, the translators, they use the Masoretic text or the Textus Receptus or the Byzantinian text. You know, there's different text manuscripts of the Bible they use to translate, depending on which one, how old they are, how many there are. There's just little nuanced differences in some of those translations. You say, Brett, my faith is shaken. Should we pack up our Bibles and just go home and say the Bible's full of errors and full of contradiction? No, that's ridiculous. Let me show you. Even though some of your Bibles are missing that part, it is hard for thee to kick against the pricks at the end of verse 5. Also, I think some of you are missing verse 6. And he trembling as astonished said, Lord, what will thou have me to do? Are some of you guys missing that too? Yeah. So what do we do with that? Freak out? No. Realize it's spoken elsewhere in the Bible. Let me just show you real quick before we move on from that. This is Acts 26, where Paul's retelling the story. Let's read it real quick. It says, whereupon, as I went to Damascus with authority and commission from the chief priest at midday, O king, this is Paul talking about this to Herod Agrippa. So he's talking to a king. He says, I was at midday, O king, saw in the way a light from heaven above the brightness of the sun shining round about me and them which journeyed with me. And when we were all fallen to the earth, I heard a voice speaking unto me, saying in the Hebrew tongue, Saul, Saul, why persecutest thou me? It is hard for thee to kick against the pricks. And that's in your NIV and your ESV as well in Acts 26, 12 through 14. See, the point that I'm making is no sweat. It's there in your Bible. Whether the scribes added it to Acts chapter 9 or if the older text didn't have it for some reason, we don't need to worry because it doesn't change theology or doctrine or anything like that. I would warn you, there are some so-called translations that are not translations of the Bible. For example, the New World Translation. It's like what I would call the Jehovah's Witness Bible. And their so-called translators didn't do translation. They did paraphrase and also changed the Bible, not from a manuscript, but changed it to fit their doctrine. And that's why it's not an accepted translation among Christianity at all. You got to stick with the real translations. And there's tons of them. Love them. Embrace them. NIV, ESV, King James Version, New King James, New American Standard Bible. Like, these are all great translations of the Bible, and you can really know all the theology you need to know from those.
0: Pastor Breadmetter, pausing in our study of chapter 9 of the book of Acts in today's Word, with some helpful understanding for Scripture's account of the Lord confronting Saul. And we hope you'll be along next time for the conclusion of this fateful encounter on the road to Damascus. 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Well, Pastor Brett has actually joined me now. Right toward the end of today's study, you mentioned various versions or translations of the Bible, and I've noticed that in your verse-by-verse study in God's Word, you really enjoy using the King James translation. Why do you use that version so often?
24: Well, Kurt, that's a great question. And first off, I always like to say this. If the King James Bible was good enough for Paul the Apostle, it's good enough for me. Now, of course, there's some people out there listening. No, I'm joking. Yeah. But actually, I joke about that because there are those who believe the King James is the only inspired English translation, and I'm not on board with that. You know, there are other great translations out there, and they're really great. I love the ESV. The New American Standard is solid, you know. But for me personally, I tend to use the King James Version for a few reasons. One, it is accuracy. It is a very literal word-for-word translation. Two, I grew up with the King James Version, and I still love its style and beauty. And then number three, for me, it slows me down a bit and gives me a sense of weight. When I read the Bible in King James, I don't just blow through it quickly. I have to slow down and think about it. That said, I'll often reference other translations in my teaching because sometimes they help bring clarity. So it's really not about saying one is the only one translation. You know, it's about finding the Bible you'll actually read, understand, and apply to your life. So I'd say choose your favorite translation. And then if you're listening to my study in the King James, let it slow you down and, you know, give us time to think about what is being said. I think that's what the King James does for us.
0: Oh, that's excellent advice, and I agree because I also grew up with the King James and the New American Standard versions of the Bible. Well, thank you, Pastor Brett, for that brief explanation. 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Well, next time, Pastor Brett will explore from the book of Acts how no one is beyond the reach of God's mercy. Today's Word with Pastor Brett Metter is an outreach of Athey Creek Church in Westland, Oregon.
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1: Christ in his death and resurrection, and the return of Christ in his power and in his glory. 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

0: Throughout Scripture, we are reminded that ultimately, Jesus wins. At the cross, he triumphed over sin and death and hell. So does this assurance of Christ's victory mean that you and I as Christians will be spared from intense opposition, the kind described in the Bible's apocalyptic visions? Alistair Begg explores the answer today on Truth for Life as we continue our study in Daniel chapter 7.
1: In the first 8 verses, we have, if you like, the Garden of Beasts with the description of these 4 beasts emerging from the sea or emerging from the earth, as it's later said. That is followed in verses 9 to 14 with the vision of God, which we said contained 3 aspects of one great event that runs in history, namely the throne room of God, the destruction of the beast, and then the appearing of one like a son of man. We noted the fact that Daniel is so caught up in this that in verse 16, he is actually describing himself as approaching one of the people who's standing there. Again, this is a feature of apocalyptic. You see that John does it in the same way, and Daniel does it here. Although he's caught up in a vision and in a dream, he's so drawn into it as he actually finds himself, he sees himself approaching, and the reason for his approach is to ask concerning the truth of all of these things. And in being given an explanation, verse 17 and into 18, we are provided with the, if you like, the hermeneutical principle or the principle of interpretation which has guided our studies so far. Although the first 14 verses are all about description and interpretation comes later, in order for us to navigate these first 14 verses, we've had to have some kind of interpretive methodology, and that has been derived from the clear statement in verse 17, these 4 great beasts are 4 kings who shall arise out of the earth. The saints of the Most High will receive the kingdom, possess the kingdom forever, forever, and forever. And then, of course, we're told that Daniel decides that he would like to have a little more information than this. And interestingly, he provides us with a few more details of his vision. For example, we never learned about the claws of bronze in the earlier part of the chapter. And Daniel here, as he reiterates this, asks that he might have information concerning this, and also about the 10 horns that were on its head, and the other horn that came up, and before which 3 of them fell, and then the horn that had eyes and a mouth, and that spoke great things, and that seemed greater than its companions.

0: Well, ultimate victory is assured. That's what we're told here. But that doesn't mean that the people of God are removed from the realm of opposition. And in actual fact, that is what he is discovering here. That although victory is assured, although triumph is determined, nevertheless, as I looked, the horn, verse 21, made war with the saints and prevailed over them. So the story is not that this great triumph has taken place, and therefore, for the balance of time until the consummation when Christ returns, the saints, the people of God, are just going to be able to enjoy themselves and relax and have a nice time. No, the picture is very different from that. This horn made war and prevailed over them. In other words, it is a reminder of the fact that there is a not yet dimension, that we are living in the period of time between the triumph of Christ in his death and resurrection and the return of Christ in his power and in his glory. Jesus himself said, in the world you will have tribulation, but be of good cheer, I have overcome the world. And it is important for us to understand this. It's throughout the Bible. You don't have to look hard for it. While I was studying and I was looking for a quote from a hymn, I actually inadvertently found a quote from Professor Don Carson, which seems apropos what I'm saying to you just now. This is what it says in the quote. The gospel is boldly advancing under the contested reign and inevitable victory of King Jesus. All right? It is a contested reign and it is an inevitable victory. This side of Jesus' death and resurrection, all of God's sovereignty is mediated exclusively through King Jesus. Christ must reign until he has put all of his enemies under his feet. That presupposes the reign is still contested and the reign still advances. Now, I find that very helpful in coming back to read verses 23 to 27, and I hope you do too. Thus he said, as for the fourth beast, there shall be a fourth kingdom on earth, which will be differentiated from the other kingdoms, and it shall devour the whole earth. Now, I've said a couple of times, and I think you've picked up on this, that we have said it seems legitimate, along with other interpreters of the Bible, to see these kingdoms as being identifiable, at least primarily, as first of all the Babylonian, the Medo-Persian, the Greek, and the Roman. That's what we've said. Not all commentators do that. Some commentators say there's no reason for us to try and tie this to identifiable kingdoms. Many of the reformers saw the fulfillment of this in the papacy. In the papacy. The great establishment of the power of a Roman Empire. Calvin had his own view. So what are you saying, Alistair? I'm saying this. I think when you get to 23 to 27, we have to resist any temptation to try and identify in these 10 horns a one-for-one equivalence. Now, go ahead if you want to. For example, you can go through the Roman Empire and probably you can find 10 or a dozen who came after all of the Caesars, you know, so you'll be able to get it neat and tidy. You might be wrong, you might be right. I don't think you need to do that. That's what I'm saying. Now, remember, when I referenced 10 earlier in the chapter, I said, you know, most beasts have two horns and 10 would be 5 times 2, you know, proving how good I am at math, but also explaining that this is a picture. This is probably symbolic. And to take it as an expression of fullness and of that which extends throughout the period of history, at least it helps me. Because the interpretation of the four beasts, which is clearly seen here, right? We already said it. These four beasts are the four kingdoms. We don't have that in relationship to the 10 horns. And we certainly don't have it in relation to the 3 horns. There's no one-for-one equivalence. There's no explanation of it. Therefore, when it is left unstated, it seems to me dangerous territory to be dogmatic about that about which the scriptures are not themselves dogmatic. You can have a lot of fun with it, but I wouldn't go to the mat for one's interpretation. So in other words, let's content ourselves by doing what we've said we must do, and that is grasping the big picture and leaving the unexplained details alone. As for the 10 horns, out of this kingdom 10 kings shall arise, and another shall arise after them, not identified, different from the former ones, and will actually put down the 3 kings. Who are they? We don't know. What will he do? What is the feature of this particular phenomenon? What is it about this horn with the eyes like a man and a mouth that is speaking great things that we saw for the first time back in verse 8? Well, look at what we're told about him. Verse 25. He shall speak words against the Most High and shall wear out the saints of the Most High, the people of God, and shall think to change the times and the law. And they shall be given into his hand for a time, times and half a time. Now, when you read these characteristics, it's not difficult, is it, to understand why it is that throughout history and the reading of history, a variety of individuals have been identified as this little horn. Now, when we read our Bibles in relationship to the unfolding story, which we must, then we realize that when John writes in the first century, and he considers these kind of things, 1 John 2, he says, "Children, it is the last hour, and as you have heard that Antichrist is coming, so now many Antichrists have come." Now, when he says it is the last hour, if he thought that it was the last hour, he was wrong, wasn't he? Because that's 2,000 years have elapsed. So what was he saying? He was saying that now that Christ has triumphed, now that he has ascended, now that he has been crowned, now that the gospel goes out to the ends of the earth and the kingdom of God is being established, we live in that final hour, as it were, a metaphor, a symbol of that singular time period. And he says, we know that there will be a final effulgence of evil in its opposition, in its full bore opposition to God and to God's people. He said, but we don't have to actually wait for that, because there are many antichrists who are present even now. And the characteristics of verse 25 of Daniel chapter 7 fit the bill. These people are blasphemous. They are persecutors. They have notions of self-deification. Now, the best I can do with this is then to say, this little horn ultimately represents the final consummation and embodiment of evil. This little horn finally represents the individual to whom Paul refers when he writes 2 Thessalonians. He refers to the individual as the man of sin or the man of lawlessness. In fact, it might be good for you just to turn there and let's anchor this in our minds. 2 Thessalonians and in chapter 2. And the people in Thessalonica have been asking, given all that they're going through, when will Jesus come back and what is going to happen and how will the world end? And if Jesus triumphs, why are we in the mess we're in and so on? And so he writes to them, to Thessalonians 2. Now concerning the coming of our Lord Jesus Christ and our being gathered together to him, we ask you, brothers, not to be quickly shaken in mind or alarmed, either by a spirit or a spoken word or a letter seeming to be from us, to the effect that the day of the Lord has come. Let no one deceive you in any way, for that day will not come unless the rebellion comes first and the man of lawlessness is revealed, the son of destruction, who opposes and exalts himself against every so-called God or object of worship, so that he takes his seat in the temple of God, proclaiming himself to be God. Do you not remember that when I was still with you, I told you these things? And you know what is restraining him now, so that he may be revealed in his time. Now keep in mind, Daniel 7 is a great prophetic panorama of time from Daniel's time to the final consummation of things in the return of Jesus. He came with the clouds in glory to the Ancient of Days. He will come from there in like manner as we've seen him go. And so he says, for the mystery of lawlessness is already at work. Only he who now restrains it will do so until he is out of the way. And then the lawless one will be revealed, whom the Lord Jesus will kill with the breath of his mouth and bring to nothing by the appearance of his coming. The coming of the lawless one is by the activity of Satan with all power and false signs and wonders and with all wicked deception for those who are perishing because they refuse to love the truth and so be saved. Therefore, God sends them a strong delusion so that they may believe what is false, in order that all may be condemned who did not believe the truth but had pleasure in unrighteousness. Now, it's not possible for us to make sense of Daniel 7 without recognizing what John is saying, as I just quoted for you, and what Paul is saying here. You see what is being conveyed for us? The kingdom of man, the proud, blasphemous assertions of man in his rebellion against God, reaches its apex in the little horn, which we're told is going to be able to prevail for a time and a times and half a time. I'm not even going to pause on that, all right? Though you know yourself, some of you, this just gets your juices going remarkably so. For me, it doesn't. And I've never really been particularly intrigued by the explanations that I've been given. I say to you again what I said before, that the contrast is between the limited, God-controlled period of time where there will be this massive onslaught of evil united visibly, physically, observably against the saints of God, and the establishing of the kingdom of God, which is forever and forever and forever, so that the kingdom of man finds its apex in the activity of this little horn, and the kingdom of God actually finds its climax in the destruction of the Antichrist and in the putting together of a dominion that will never come to an end. So throughout the chapter, we see, in the words of Chuck Colson's book, Kingdoms in Conflict. And it's not possible for us to reckon with this, to understand this peculiar, immense chapter, apart from the activity of the evil one and apart from the reality of evil itself. Martin Lloyd-Jones, many years ago now, in being interviewed, said, "I am certain that one of the main causes of the ill state of the church today lies in the fact that the devil is being forgotten." Now, if you think about this, the commencement of the ministry of Jesus is a direct confrontation with evil. It is the forceful pushback of Satan against Christ as he comes to inaugurate his kingdom. The saints of God throughout history and in our world tonight are suffering at the hands of evil people. The ultimate evil of Islam, the ultimate problem with ISIS, is not actually what it can do structurally and politically and cataclysmically to our nation or to our superstructures of life. The ultimate disaster of Islam is that it is taking countless of millions of people to a lost eternity. The God who sends them a great delusion is the God who has loved them in his Son and has called out to them and has wooed them. Part of the problem we have in dealing with the eradication of evil is the fact that we don't really believe in evil at all. We're just a little misguided. We're not bad. We just wandered a little bit. We're not really lost. We're sort of on heart support, life support. We're not really dead. No, we're totally dead, totally corrupt, totally lost. And that's the reason for the appearing of the Son of Man. And as I said to you this morning, some of our brothers and sisters, known or unknown to us, are living at the epicenter of the opposition of vitriolic evil in their lives. And one doesn't have to be alarmist to say, I'm not sure that we will get any more free passes in the continental United States. So let me wrap it up in this way. This chapter should help us to realize that the path of Christian discipleship is not an easy path. Also, I think this chapter should help us to realize how futile and silly it is to look to the power structures of our world as a basis of security and confidence, not least of all to our own power structures. No, there is a higher throne than all this world has known. You see, it's all really to give us an entirely different matter of perspective, an entirely different view of the world. Because news about the little horn is actually not the main message of the chapter. The recurring theme of the chapter is that the saints of God will receive the kingdom and possess it forever and ever. That's verse 18. He comes back to it again in verse 20-something and again in another 20-something. And the kingdom and the domain and the greatness under the whole heaven shall be given to the people of the saints of the Most High. So in other words, if you're disheartened, if you're fearful, if you're discouraged, the answer to your dilemma does not lie in trying to find a one-to-one equivalence of the 10 horns and the 3 and the so on, but lies in the fact that when you stand back and say, I don't get this whole picture, but I get this part of the picture, God wins. In fact, God has won. And that the way that I view my world is altered entirely as a result of the unfolding drama that is contained here in chapter 7. My elder brother tells a wonderful story of a missionary returning to the United States when overseas travel was only by ship. And the missionary found himself arriving in New York on the same vessel as an acclaimed national figure. And the crowds were waiting on the quay for the arrival of the ship, and particularly large numbers with banners and signs and many photographers to welcome this acclaimed figure with great fanfare. The missionary couldn't help but fear the contrast. He'd been laboring for the treasure that doesn't perish. He'd been pouring his life into sowing the seed of the gospel. And as he scanned the faces on the quay, he realized that no one had come to welcome him home. And as he began to submerge in waves of self-pity, he realized the truth as clearly as if a voice had spoken to him from heaven. Do not be discouraged. You have not yet reached home. This isn't it.
1: 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In part two of the series, Alistair explores the more difficult, mysterious passages found in the second half of the book of Daniel, the prophetic dreams and the apocalyptic visions. Throughout the series, the focus is on God's faithfulness, his power, and his sovereignty over the affairs of history, along with his promise to judge the world. 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I'm Bob Lapine. Thanks for joining us today. When you read the apocalyptic visions in Daniel, do you find them alarming? Do they make you anxious, like Daniel? Tomorrow we'll learn why believers can be comforted. The Bible teaching of Alistair Begg is furnished by Truth for Life. Where the learning is for living.
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2: Hebrews 4:16 is our memory verse. Let us then approach the throne of grace with confidence so that we may receive mercy and find grace to help us in our time of need. Well, by God's grace, Jesus took upon himself the sin of the world so that we could be saved by grace. God has let us know throughout his word that we can approach his throne with boldness. You don't have to come with an apology or cowering in fear before the great and almighty God when you seek forgiveness or requests. We can draw near with the full assurance of faith in Jesus Christ, our Savior. So Hebrews 4:16. Hope Lives 365 is next.
3: With SRN News, I'm Bob Agnew in Washington. It just got a little more expensive to buy a home. Freddie Mac, the mortgage lender, says rates on the 30-year fixed up to 6.58% this week. That is the third consecutive weekly increase and the highest that those rates have been in about a year. The U.S. military continuing to pummel Iran. There were more strikes overnight. Meanwhile, the president says he is not relenting and they must open up the Strait of Hormuz and also agree never to develop a nuclear weapon. The next major government-wide funding standoff will be September 30th. That will mark the end of the fiscal year. And responding to a question from reporters today at the White House, spokeswoman Caroline Leavitt told reporters she expects the Democrats to try and threaten another government shutdown. Congress needs to pass a total of 12 annual appropriations bill over the next 2 months to avoid that scenario. On Wall Street at the close, the Dow was down 506 points. This is SRN.
4: 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We hear a lot about it, but whether it's a byproduct of the ravages of natural disaster or out of human failure, trying to survive on the street is rough. 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
10: Let's suppose you were visiting England. My wife and I lived in England from 1985 to 1990. And one of the things we enjoyed doing was going down to London. We were living in St. Albans, about 45 miles from London, and we'd love to come to Buckingham Palace. I remember one of the early times I got there, you know, we took the train down to London. You go down to the Piccadilly Circus and you walk around. But I didn't know much about London, so I'm saying, where's Buckingham Palace? Where's Buckingham Palace? I want to see Buckingham Palace. So finally, a kind Britisher, Londoner, said, okay, you got to go through the park here and you walk up here and you go over there and there, you'll be right at the gates of Buckingham Palace. Was I happy to get to the gates of Buckingham Palace? Now, if I visited London today Do you think that it might be possible that Prince William and Princess Kate would meet me there and they would say, we want you to come to dinner with King Charles? Some of you are shaking your head, yes. Well, you either got faith or a lot of presumption. I think it's more presumption than faith, right? So is it one thing to know the direction to get to the gates, but another thing to get into the palace and fellowship with the king? Here's the incredible good news. Jesus says through Paul in Hebrews, let us draw near with a full heart and the assurance of faith. Let us draw near. The marvelous truth of the resurrection of Christ is that you and I can draw near to God through Christ and have the Shekinah glory of God fill our hearts and fill our lives with a new hope and a new strength. Now, a true heart implies sincerity and not hypocrisy. We come into the presence of God not to get something from him, but to enjoy fellowship with him. We come into the presence of God not to get something from him, but to enjoy fellowship with him. To know him deeply, to fellowship with him intimately, to commune with him intently. We come with full assurance. That implies complete confidence that Christ welcomes us into his presence. It's the unwavering faith in the power of Christ to cleanse the soul from sin and to impart the grace to live godly lives. We come in full assurance, not doubt. We come with faith to believe that Jesus will do for us what he promised. See, doubt and unbelief rob us of the blessings that God has for us. It is not what doubt does to us. Don't miss this. It's not what doubt does to us. It is rather what doubt keeps us from doing. See, it's not what doubt does to us, but it's what doubt keeps us from doing. Doubt keeps us from living the life of faith. Doubt keeps us from the joy that God wants to give us. Doubt keeps us from living the abundant Christian life. Doubt and unbelief rob us from the blessings God desires to give. I love the way George Mueller put it. And Mueller put it this way. He said, be assured, if you walk with him and look to him and expect help from him, he will never fail you. Be assured, if you walk with him and look to him and expect help from him, he will never fail you. Now, the apostle uses two key words in this passage. Let's go back to the passage and look at it again. Hebrews chapter 10, verse 22. Let us draw near with a true heart, without hypocrisy, wanting to know God, not wanting to manipulate God to try to get something from him, in full assurance, complete assurance, having our hearts sprinkled from an evil conscience and our bodies washed with pure water. Now look, in the ancient sanctuary, holy things were cleansed with blood. In the ancient sanctuary, the priest was washed with water in the laver. What's Paul saying here? He's saying only Christ, our high priest, can cleanse us from sin. This is no external cleansing. Only Christ can cleanse our actions. Only Christ can cleanse our desires. Only Christ can cleanse our inner thoughts. So let us, through the merits of Christ, enter into the presence of God in full assurance to allow the Holy Spirit to cleanse us for preparation for the coming of Jesus. Amen. Our great high priest welcomes us into his presence. Our great high priest forgives us. We come to Jesus just as we are, but we don't stay as we are. Jesus wants to do a work in your life and mine of cleansing. He wants to sprinkle his blood symbolically upon us so we understand the depth of the meaning of the cross. And so our hearts are broken at the cross, so we find forgiveness there. He wants to cleanse us with the washing of water of his word, so that as we fill our hearts and minds with his word, we are different men and different women. Fifth, let us. This let us is specifically designed for you and me in relation to one another. We go here to Hebrews chapter 10 again, and we're looking at verse 24, your fifth let us, and let us consider one another in order to stir up love and good works, not forsaking the assembling of ourselves together as the manner of some is. Resurrection power provides us with the motivation to encourage one another. Did you notice what the text said? Let us consider what? One another. In order to do what? Stir up love and good works. In who? In one another. Not forsaking the assembling of ourselves together. Exhorting one another. What is that one another? What's exhorting one another? Encouraging one another. So much the more as you see the day approaching. See, the world is full of discouragers. The world's full of discouragers. It is. We have a Christian duty to encourage one another. It's surprising how one word of encouragement can lift the spirits, encourage the heart, put a spring in your step, and a smile on your face. Just yesterday, I was over here at Giant at the grocery store, running around before Sabbath like you all probably were, trying to get as much stuff as possible. And the checker in the line was a new lady. We had been through this same checker before, and man, was she slow. And man, was she slow. But Sabbath was coming, and man, I was wanting to get into the fastest line, and I noticed there were hardly any people in that line, so I ran to that line, and she got a little faster than she was the day before. It didn't take her 10 minutes to check me out. It only took her 9 and a half, you know. But as I'm there, and I'm a little bit tense because Sabbath is coming, and she's checking slow. But then all of a sudden the thought came to me, she's going a little faster. So I looked up at her and so I said, boy, you're really learning this job well, madam. You are going faster today than you did the other day. And she looked at me and said, this has been a rough day for me. And I said, tell me about it. At that moment, my rushing didn't make much difference. I didn't care if people were behind me in a line. I said, tell me about it. She said, I made a big mistake. I said, what's the mistake? She said, I charged the wrong person for the groceries. Somebody came through the line and I made a mistake. And I charged the person in the back for the person in the front's groceries and the person in the front for the person in the back. And she said, this is a big mistake. I said, you know, we all make mistakes in life. Every single one of us make mistakes. And we can sometime expect... Thank you very much. You're encouraging the old preacher. George will edit that part out. So I looked at her and I said, you know, we all make mistakes in life. None of us are perfect. And I said, but you're doing so much better today. I said, don't worry. You're going to get this job and you'll be just fine. As she checked me out, I began to walk away and she looked at me and this is what she said. Thank you. Thank you, sir. Thank you for encouraging me. You know, one word of encouragement can bring a smile on somebody's face. It can bring a sparkle in somebody's eyes. It can put a spring in somebody's step. It can lift a heavy burden off their shoulders. The world is full of discouragers. And it's surprising how one word of encouragement can make a difference. What does our text say? Let us consider who? One another. In order to stir up one another in love and good works. I love this simple poem. The poem goes like this. It says, if you see a friend despondent, neath the cares and ills of life, if he wears a face of sadness, and if weary in the strife, speak a word of hearty kindness, greet him with a hand clasp warm, let your smile be like the sunshine breaking through the clouds and storm. Our text says, let us consider one another. You know, there's a regulation in the British Royal Navy that says this: no man shall speak discouragingly to another officer in the discharge of his duties. If that is true of the Royal Navy, it certainly ought to be true of the Church of God. If there's any place that should be a place of mutual support, a place of encouragement, a place of inspiration in the journey of life, it ought to be where, everybody? The church. We are Christians not only for our own sake, but for the sake of others. It's easy to drift into a kind of selfish religiosity where our focus is on our needs rather than the needs of others. When we live to bless others, Jesus blesses us. When we minister to others, Jesus ministers to us. When we meet the needs of others, Jesus meets our needs. And when we serve others, Jesus serves us.
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10: The words of this let us urge us to consider one another. The sixth let us. Resurrection power provides the ability for us to lay aside every weight and every sin that easily besets us. Hebrews chapter 12, verse 1 and 2. Let us. The let us statements of the Apostle Paul, written to a church in the first century that was facing the destruction of Jerusalem, which is the symbol of the destruction of the end of the world. These let us statements are written by God in the book of Hebrews to encourage his people just before the coming of Jesus. Hebrews 12, verse 1. Therefore, we also, since we are surrounded by so great a cloud of witnesses, let us lay aside every weight in the sin that so easily ensnares us, and let us run with endurance the race that is set before us, looking to Jesus, the author and finisher of our faith. Notice there are two servings of let us in that first verse, and I've combined them. Let us lay aside every weight and the sin which easily ensnares us, and let us run with endurance. Now, what's the first word in Hebrews 12, verse 1? What is the word? Therefore. Therefore. When you see a therefore in the Bible, you ask this question. What is the therefore, therefore? What question do you ask? What is the what? Therefore, therefore. Therefore. Therefore has to connect you with something that's gone before. What is the theme of Hebrews chapter 11? What's that theme? Hebrews 11 is the great what? Faith chapter. So, we have the saga of the heroes of faith. And it says, therefore, because these men have been faithful and have never given up, therefore, we also, since we are surrounded by a great cloud of witnesses, who are these great cloud of witnesses? Abraham, Isaac, Jacob, Moses, they're the great cloud of witnesses, these men of faith. Let us lay aside every weight and the sin that so easily ensnares us. What is the sin that so easily ensnares us, and what is it? What is that weight around our legs? The sin that so easily ensnares us is the lack of faith. That's the sin. It's unbelief. It's doubting how awesome God is. It's doubting how great God is. It's doubting the power that God is. That is the sin that so easily besets us. It's doubt. And the devil wants to constantly fill our minds with doubt, with fear, with discouragement, with disappointment. So it says, let us lay aside this weight. Let us lay aside this sin. Let us run with endurance the race that is before us. In other words, never give up. Let us run with endurance. Why? Because we're looking to Jesus, the author and finisher of our faith. We're not looking at the problems, the difficulties, the challenges. We're looking at Jesus. Looking unto Jesus gives us the strength to endure life's tough times. We endure not because we have the answers to all of life's challenges, but we endure because we know that Jesus has the answers. We endure one day at a time, asking God to give us strength for that day. God has never promised you strength for tomorrow. He's not promised you strength for next week. He's promised you strength for when? Today. You know, I just read an amazing story by about the writer and historian and philosopher Thomas Carlyle. Thomas Carlyle was encouraged by his friend in 1834. He was encouraged by John Stuart Mill to write the history of the French Revolution. Okay? So he said, I think I can get that done in a year. So he began to write, and as he wrote, he recognized he wasn't going to get it done in a year. So he recognized it was going to take him 3 years. So he wrote and wrote and wrote, finally got the first volume done. Now, in those days, this is the 1800s, frankly, it's 1834, but now he's written for a year, it's 1835, he's written this manuscript, and he wants his friend who encouraged him to write it, John Stuart Mill, to read it. So he says, I've finished, it's taken me a year. No computers in those days, no typewriters in those days, and the way he would write is he'd sit and write, handwrite a manuscript from his notes. Then once he had it, he'd burn up his notes and had the manuscript. No second copy at all. He gave the only copy he had to John Stuart Mill. One night at midnight, knock comes on Thomas Carlyle's door. John Stuart Mill is shaking. He's shaking. He's hysterical. You'll never believe this. My maid, my servant, was cleaning the room. She saw some old papers. It was your manuscript. She threw it in the fire. Your manuscript is gone. It's burned. Carlyle would have to reconstruct the first book. There were no drafts, no backup copies from which to work. He didn't take notes. The news of the burnt manuscript was devastating. 2 years of laborious writing was lost. He was deeply discouraged. Thousands of long, lonely hours of writing wasted. He could not imagine writing the book again. He was in deep despair. He wasn't going to write. That's it. It's over. One day, he was walking through the city with his head down, discouraged. And he saw over there some men. They were building this large wall. It was a big brick wall. And he watched them. Putting in one brick at a time. And he began to think, that wall's not going to be built all at once. One brick at a time. One brick at a time. One brick at a time. He said, I can write one page at a time. I can write one day at a time. He went back. After seeing those brickmen putting one brick at a time, and said, I can do this. I can do this. There are some people who go through such challenges in life that if you have to think too far in the future, it's going to overwhelm you. But you can make it through this day by the grace of Christ. You can endure by the grace of Christ. You can persevere by the grace of Christ. You can hang in there by the grace of Christ. What does our text say in Hebrews chapter 12? In Hebrews chapter 12. The scripture says, looking unto Jesus, it says 12 verse 1, therefore, since these heroes of faith went through similar trials, we are surrounded by a great cloud of witnesses. What do they witness to? They witness to God's faithfulness. They witness to God's goodness. They witness to God's power. They witness to God's grace. They witness to God's deliverance. Let us lay aside every weight and the sin that so easily ensnares. Let us lay aside doubt. Let us lay aside fear. Let us lay aside lack of assurance. Let us run with what? Endurance, the race that is set before us. Why? Because we look to Jesus, the author and finisher of our faith. Jesus is what? He's the author of our faith. Has Jesus begun something in your life? Has he begun something in your life? Is Jesus going to finish what he has begun in your life? Can you trust Jesus to do that? Indeed, we can. We live one page at a time. We live one day at a time with renewed courage and renewed faith. The seventh, let us in our sandwich of faith. Resurrection power provides the encouragement for us to live lives of praise. Look how Paul ends Hebrews chapter, in Hebrews chapter 13. Hebrews chapter 13 and verse 13, 14, 15. Hebrews 13, look at how he ends this. Hebrews 13, verse 13 and onward. Therefore, let us go forth to him outside the camp bearing the reproach. For here we have no continuing city, but we seek the one to come. Therefore, what's the therefore, therefore? It connects us with the fact that we have no continuing city. Let us, notice here we go, last let us in the book of Hebrews, let us continually offer the sacrifice of praise to God that is the fruit of our lips, giving thanks to his name. Through the life and death and resurrection of Christ, we have the title deed to the continuing city. Did you get that phrase? We can go forth in faith. We can go forth living lives of praise. We can go forth living lives of thanksgiving. Why? Because we have no continuing city. We have a continuing city. It's a city that does not deteriorate like the cities of this world. It's a city whose walls are not marred with graffiti and whose streets are not filled with garbage. It's a city where there is no crime, no robbery, no violence, no murder, no death. It's a city where there are no ambulances, no fire trucks, no police stations, and no hospitals. It's a city where there is no homelessness, no hunger, no poverty. It's a city where there is no racial tension, no interpersonal conflicts, no hotly contested political debates, like Washington, D.C., thank you, God, for that new city. A city where there is no deep animosity. It's a city, a continuing city. It does not fade away. The cities of this world often are prominent today, but they fade away tomorrow. It's a city where love and joy, peace and harmony, life and health, smiles and happiness prevail in the streets forever. A city where we fellowship with the great minds of all the ages, where we share the joy of salvation with heavenly beings, where we gain insight and wisdom from the Bible's heroes of faith. And most of all, it is a city where we enjoy sweet communion with Father, Son, and the Holy Spirit.
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10: The book of Hebrews concludes the let us statements with, therefore, as the result of this, let us continually offer praise to God, which is the fruit of our lips, the scripture says, giving thanks. Our hearts are filled with gratitude to the Christ that died for us, the Christ that lives for us, the Christ that's coming again for us. Our lips are filled with praise because we know the end of the story. There's a continuing city, one that lasts forever, one that we can enjoy the fellowship of angels and the Father, Son, and the Holy Spirit through the ceaseless ages of eternity. A city where there is no sickness, suffering, heartache, sorrow, or death. A city where there are no tears to pierce our souls. A continuing city that will never fade away. There's a continuing city that endures time and where God's people will worship him through all eternity. Our lives are characterized by thanksgiving because we know where we're headed. We know the end of the story. We know our destiny. We know how the conflict will end. So let us today be filled with praise.
0: 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Silver has fallen even further. 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The smart money sees

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3: 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And so the devil convinces us that we are alone and God doesn't care.
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3: Well, God calls you to forgive them. Well, you know. That's what the strong say to the weak to keep them oppressed. That's the word going around on the street today. This is why, as Christians, you know, you shouldn't forgive, because that puts the power in the hand of the oppressors. And so, forgiveness is just a tool of the oppressor to keep people down. But God calls on you to forgive. And if you're justifying your resentment against someone, know that the devil has tunneled under your wall. We've probably all heard about sappers in the army. Sappers were those, among other things, that they would tunnel under. They would dig underneath the walls of ancient cities, and they would start fires, or they would set explosives. And so the wall would be brought down, not by the giant catapults that were throwing stones against and rocks against the wall, but the walls would come down because of the work of the sappers that undermined the walls, and the walls would collapse, and that way the city would be overthrown. And if you're justifying sin, resentment and unforgiveness and prejudice, listen, know that your walls are being undermined. They're under enemy attack, and they're about to fall. Satan, the enemy will attack you in those areas that you have fortified in your life. Also, in verse 2, we find that the enemy will dispatch his underlings to do his work. And the king of Assyria sent Rabshakeh from Lachish to Jerusalem to King Hezekiah with a large army, and he stood by the conduit of the upper pool on the highway of the Fuller's Field. Sennacherib didn't come himself, but he sent Rabshakeh. Rabshakeh can either mean chief officials. Some Hebrew scholars think it means chief cupbearer, but whatever it is, he's a high official in the Assyrian Empire, and he's been sent to do the work and to bring the message of Sennacherib to Judah. In the Gospels, if you count up all of the time demon or demons are named in the Gospels, there's over 60 times where demons are mentioned in the Bible. And there in the Gospels,

0: play a real role in oppressing people and in tempting people and making people sick and bringing them into bondage. Now, it's interesting because in Paul's epistles, I don't know if the word, well, the word demon shows up once in Paul's letters. It only shows up a couple of times between the book of Romans almost all the way to the book of Revelation. In the Gospels, there's demons everywhere, but you hardly find it at all in the rest of the Bible. But Paul mentions Satan or the devil over 15 times. We're not unaware of the devil's schemes. We're not unaware of how Satan works. We're not unaware of how he goes about his duty. And what Paul says basically is this, is that Satan networks. You know, Satan is not omnipresent. He works through demons. And how the demon internet connection works, I have no idea. But they're able to network together. We know that God is omnipresent. Satan is not. Satan is just a person. He's just in one location at a time. The Bible says that God is everywhere, but Satan is somewhere. And I don't know where Satan is today. Is he in the Vatican? I don't know. Is he at Calvary Chapel Fremont? I doubt it. Is he in Washington, D.C.? Probably. I think that's where he hangs out now. Where can I do the most damage, you know? But he's a abounded creature. The Bible does not present Satan as an omnipresent being. Omnipresence means that God is equally everywhere. His center is everywhere. His circumference is nowhere. He's no more present here than he is in Mars or on Juno or, you know, 15 billion miles out in the universe. He's everywhere. But Satan can just be at one place at one time. But we're warned against the fiery darts of the evil one. We're warned about demonic wisdom that comes from below in James chapter 3. And Paul says this in Ephesians 6. Our struggle is not against flesh and blood, but against... Now, and here's some of the names for demons, or some of the titles for demons. But against the rulers, against the powers, against the world forces of this darkness, against the spiritual forces of wickedness in heavenly places. And these are all titles and networks of demons. There's demons worldwide. Do you actually, Tim, in 2023 believe in the unseen world of demons? Absolutely. Absolutely. It's amazing to me that one of the chief arguments against Christianity is why is there evil today? And the basic thought is this. You know, the Bible teaches, Christianity teaches, that man is sinful. Man is selfish. And yes, women, that includes you too. It's a generic name, humankind. Basically flawed, broken. Now, if the Bible teaches that man is basically flawed, sinful, and selfish, the counter argument today is that people are basically genuinely good. So the question is, where did evil come from? Now, I think you have a real problem if you teach that man is basically good at heart. Well, where did evil come from? Well, it comes from society. Where did society come from? People. So how could good, unflawed, unselfish people create a flawed, fallen, selfish society? It makes no sense whatsoever. I think if you believe that the world is basically a fallen place, that there is evil in the world, if it doesn't come from good people, where does it come from? I would think that if you hold to the notion that man is basically good, you would almost automatically have to believe in the doctrine, in the understanding that there's an unseen world inhabited by demons. Because that's where the evil then would come from. But people who believe that man is basically bad also have a tendency not to believe in the unseen world of the demonic. So again, you're left with a problem. Where does the evil come from? And again, it makes no sense, because if man is basically good, how did we create a flawed society? I do believe in the unseen world of demons. And now, do I believe that demons can't come into church? Well, I've seen some of you, so I don't know if I believe that. Oh, someone over there. Or do you have to curb your demon at the door? I don't know that stuff, okay? And I've read books, and I read it. You don't know either. You know, you're just making this stuff up. But I do believe in a world of unseen demons. Like Paul outlines there, our struggle isn't against Muslims. It's not against communists. It's not against Democrats or Republicans. It's not against flesh and blood, but against rulers. Those are demons. Powers, those are demons. The world forces of this darkness, those are demons. And against the spiritual forces of wickedness in heavenly places, those are demons. And literally, they're legion. And so I believe that Satan works through his network of demons. And so the enemy will dispatch underlings to do his work. In verses 3 and 4, we find that the enemy is going to attack your standing. The enemy will attack your standing. Then Rabshakeh said, "Say now to Hezekiah, thus says the great king, the king of Assyria, what is this confidence that you have?" You'll notice that the great king, King Hezekiah, spoke to Hezekiah. Rabshakeh would not even use his title, king. Hezekiah, Sennacherib, he's the king, he's the great king. But Rabshakeh wouldn't even honor Hezekiah with the title of king. "You're no king, Hezekiah. Compared to Sennacherib, you're no king at all." He said to Jesus, again, during those temptations in the wilderness, he said, "If you are Messiah, turn this stone into bread. If you are Messiah, cast yourself down. The angels will bear you up. If you're Messiah, bow down to me and I'll go give you all the nations of the world." Satan says, "If." He's calling into question the calling of God on Jesus' life. He's calling into question the kingship of Hezekiah. Satan seeks to undermine God's calling in your life. See, God sees you as a saint and not a sinner. When God looks at you, you're clothed in the righteousness of Jesus Christ. He sees a son. He sees a daughter. He sees someone that there's nothing he won't do for them. He sees someone who belongs to him and who will always belong to him. God sees you as a saint and not a sinner. But the devil will seek to convince you that you're more sinner than saint. He'll try to convince you to not recognize the work of God in you, through you, and for you through the death and the resurrection of Jesus Christ by clothing you with the righteousness of Jesus Christ. There was a man who went to work one morning, and there were three people at work that had kind of conspired. They said, "Let's do an experiment. Let's see if this works." And so the man comes to work, and the first person said, "Well, Bob, you know, are you feeling okay? You don't look too good today." And Bob said, "Oh, I'm fine." He goes three desks down through the office, and someone else said, "Bob, boy, what are you doing at work? You look horrible. You know, you should be at home, you know, taking care of yourself." And Bob says, "Oh, well, no. No, I think I feel fine. Yeah, not, No problem there. He goes to the third person, and the third person just lays it on even thicker. Bob, good grief, what are you doing here? You're getting everybody sick. And, you know, what are you doing? You should have more social responsibility, that kind of a thing. And then finally Bob says, well, you know what? I am feeling a little bit under the... And Bob went home because Bob was convinced by those who told him he was well, but they told him that he was not well. This is what Satan seeks to do in your life. In God's eyes, you're a saint. You don't have to be a Catholic who's died and did miracles to be a saint. You only have to be clothed in the righteousness of Jesus Christ. You only have to be one who has received Jesus Christ as your Lord and your Savior. The devil will work to make you doubt that you're justified. He might even have said to you this morning, here you are, you're praising the Lord. All hail King Jesus, all hail the Savior of the world. And Satan might insinuate to you, who are you to raise your hands? After what you did last night? After that website you visited, after what you said to your husband, after you yelled at your kids like that, after those thoughts on the way to work, church this morning about those people on the road, how dare you call yourself a Christian? You're a hypocrite. I can't believe you think that you're a saint. And we're going, well, yeah. Because, you know, the Bible says devil's a liar, but sometimes he tells the truth. I did do those things. I did say those things. I did think those things. I was motivated like that. And you begin to doubt then that you're a saint. The devil says you ain't. And so you go more ain't than saint. And you get bummed out. And you realize, you know, I can't worship God. I have no right to be here. And he seeks to talk you out of your salvation in Jesus Christ. And just like Sennacherib did here to King Hezekiah, didn't recognize his standing. He attacked his standing. King Sennacherib's or Rabshakeh's strategy was to intimidate King Hezekiah. You're no king at all in our eyes. And Satan would intimidate you that you're no saint at all. God doesn't love you. Look at the sin in your life. And the Bible says he's going to come at you with the fiery darts of the evil one. And accusations and condemnations, those are the evil darts of the enemy. The Bible says you can take up the shield of faith and extinguish them all. But if your shield of faith is down, they're going to stick. It's going to ruin your whole day. And you're going to go along believing then the lie of the enemy, not the truth of God. You're going to be intimidated by the lies of the enemy, not the truth of God. So the enemy will also attack your standing. In verse 4, we're told that the enemy will attack your faith. Then Rabshakeh said to them, say now to Hezekiah, again, not King Hezekiah, thus says the great king, the king of Assyria, what is this confidence that you have? The confidence is another word for faith. It's the Hebrew word for faith in the scripture. And basically what he's saying to Hezekiah is that your faith is wishful thinking. Your faith is wishful thinking. Because now King Hezekiah was putting his faith in God to protect Judah from Assyria. Previously, he hadn't. Isaiah had come to him on numerous occasions and said, don't make a political military alliance with Egypt. We've talked about that before. But he was the king. And what do kings do? They make military alliances with other nations. And so he probably thought it would be irresponsible for me, you know, not to somehow you know, fortress our nation and ally ourselves with the nations around us against Assyria. But Isaiah said, don't do it. Don't depend on Pharaoh. He's going to let you down. But Hezekiah would not follow the words of Isaiah. He did not believe that God would protect him from Assyria. But now he's come to the place where his confidence is in God. He's come to that place again where he's going to trust the Lord to protect him from Assyria. And what Rabshakeh was saying basically is that your faith is misplaced. Whether you put it in Egypt or in God, no one's coming to your aid. You're all alone. You don't have faith. What you have is wishful thinking. And I think Satan tries to do that to you and to me. You're all alone. Your faith is just wishful thinking. The way that it's put in the vernacular today is, it's your truth. It's not my truth. And truth, the way that it's put in that context, that's just your preference. There's nothing solid about it. It's just what you choose. But there's nothing, there's no solid bedrock underneath it. It's just wishful thinking. And so Rabshakeh would say to Hezekiah, your faith in God is wishful thinking. You know, often we're corralled into thinking that greater is he that's in the world than he that's with me, than he who is with me. We're corralled into thinking that God is not with me on this one. And so the devil convinces us that we are alone and God doesn't care. And probably every one of us, more than once, in one measure or another, have come to that conclusion that God really doesn't care for me. I'm alone. Whether I've been made to doubt in the death and resurrection of Jesus for me, whether I've been made to doubt that he really loves me and cares for me, whether I've been made to doubt because Satan has enumerated my sins. You know, love does not keep a record of wrongdoing. God doesn't keep a record of your sin, but the devil does. He's an immaculate bookkeeper. And he adds them up one by one by one. With some of you, two by two by two, you know, because you can do two sins at the same time. You can multitask. Women can multitask, not men. So women, that would be you. But Satan is a meticulous bookkeeper. And we come to the place where we're convinced that I'm alone, all alone, and no one is with me. When I was pastoring in San Jose, I had a friend who was the pastor of a Foursquare church. And he was a startup church, pretty much like mine was. And he came to the place, though, where he could buy a building. And he had about as many people as we did. I said, how on earth are you able to buy a building, given the amount of people that you have and given how much buildings cost in San Jose at that time? And obviously, it's only gone up. He said, well, on the financial application to buy this building, you're supposed to list your assets. And I was able to list all of the assets of the Foursquare Church International. And so when the bank saw that we were backed by millions and millions and millions of dollars by the Foursquare Church International, we were a shoo-in because we were amply, amply backed. And I want you to know this, that you and I are amply backed. You and I, our confidence is in the completed work of God. And even as the bank saw the resources of the Foursquare Church International, so God sees his resources for you. Christ died for you. Christ resurrected for you. And those of you who have put your faith in Jesus Christ, his righteousness has clothed you. It's been credited to your account. You're covered. And so if the bank just looked at this one local Foursquare church in San Jose, they might see a few tens of thousands of dollars in the bank, which is nowhere near enough even for a down payment for the building. And if that's all they have, we write you off. But they were able to look in another account, an account that was credited to this local Foursquare church, and see more than enough to buy 10, 12, 20, 30, 50 buildings, over. And they had so much confidence then in this church. Listen, the resources of heaven have been credited to your account. Your faith is not wishful thinking. You have a God who is for you, who will stand with you, who will stand by you. You have a God who has put his riches and his resources in your bank account, in your account. And so don't let the unholy reasoning of the devil tell you that God doesn't care for you, that you're all alone, that somehow he has cut you off because of your sin. The eternal resources of God stay in your account. When you sin, you're not taking, let's say, I think maybe some people have this thought, that God puts in my spiritual bank account 100 forgivenesses, right? And so I'm like, oh, I have 100 forgivenesses. Awesome. But then you sin. One's taken away, one's taken away, another one's taken away. Then you look the next time, a couple weeks later, well, I only have 75 forgivenesses left. Oh no, my bank account is dwindling, and I better not sin anymore. But you know, you inevitably sin, and that account is depleted even more. And you look at it now and says, five, oh boy, I know me. I know by the end of the day, there's probably five sins, you know, that I do. I'm busted. It's all over. It is never over. The eternal riches of God are deposited into your spiritual account. You have an infinite supply of the love, the mercy, the grace, the forgiveness of God. And God wants you and I to join His forever family. And it's possible that you're here this morning, you don't know Jesus Christ as your Lord and as your Savior. Listen, Satan wants to keep you from accepting Jesus as your Savior. Say, man, only idiots do that. Only fools do that. Only weaklings do that. Only people who aren't sure about themselves do that. Listen, God is calling you this morning to put your faith in Him.
1: 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We're glad that you joined us for today's edition of Building Your House. 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There's something for each age group, and we have various outreach ministries to participate in. Remember, unless the Lord builds a house, they labor in vain who build it.
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4: With SRN News, I'm Keith Peters in Washington. President Trump appeared to add a condition to the newly signed agreement with Saudi Arabia for a civilian nuclear program, saying the deal would require the kingdom to normalize its relations with Israel through the Abraham Accords. Mr. Trump made the comments Thursday in a social media post. The House has narrowly passed a resolution to halt U.S. military action in Iran, sending a warning to President Trump for the second time as the war has escalated and the future of the conflict is increasingly uncertain. The Senate on Thursday narrowly rejected a similar resolution. Rough day on Wall Street as the Dow was down by 506 points, the Nasdaq dropping 553, the S&P 500 lower by 90. More details at srnnews.com.
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6: Our series is called Guilty as Charged. It's an in-depth look at Romans chapter 3. One of those ways that we know we are indeed guilty as charged, we need look no further than our mouths. 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

0: Like a marvelous lawyer, the Apostle Paul seeks to make the case that all, every one of us, are guilty as charged. None of us escape. Oh, some may be worse than others in this department or that department, but the fact is, we are all guilty before God. And as if to prove it, he does so point by point. Today's point, out of chapter 3 of Romans, verses 13 and 14, wicked words from wicked men. Join us for today's broadcast of Graceful Truth. Here's Pastor Steve.
1: You can turn over in the book of Romans. We're working our way through the book of Romans, Romans chapter 3. We're working our way through this. Hopefully we'll get through verse 20 today, 18, 20. I've been taking our time as we go through this, and I think it's just so important to do that. I heard an illustration of a lady, a clerk, that was working at a department store at the cosmetic counter, and she'd been on her feet all day, working hard and a lot of customers to deal with, and it was getting toward closing time, and there wasn't a lot of customers, and frantically some man ran in and ran up to her and said, my wife's birthday is tomorrow. I don't know what to get her. Can you help me out here? What can you recommend? And she went down the counter and looked, and she thought, well, we have these fragrances here. This might be nice. And he goes, okay, well, that's good. And she set it on the table, on the counter. And he goes, well, how much is it? And she said, well, it's $100. And he goes, that's too much. And she goes, okay, that's fine. We'll find something else. So she goes down and she finds another smaller bottle. And he goes, well, how much is this? And he says, $50. And, sorry, but that's just too much for my budget at this point. And so the lady was getting a little frustrated, but she said, okay, that's fine. I got to make a sale here. So she dug down there a little deeper and came out with a smaller little bottle. And he said, well, now this might work. How much is this? And she says, $25. And he said, I hate to tell you this, but, do you have anything cheaper? And she's like rolling her eyes going, okay. So she comes out with this tiny little bottle of the cheapest perfume they had. It was $10. It was like a little ounce. And she goes, look, this is basically one of the least expensive ones we had. And he, well, how much is it? And she said, well, it's $10. And he just, don't you understand? I want something cheap. Don't you have anything cheap? And she reached under the counter and she pulled out a mirror and she held it up to the guy's face and she said, there you go. He wants something cheap. Look in the mirror. Mirrors do not lie, do they? Mirrors do not lie. When we look in the mirror in the morning, we get up. I don't know if you look in the mirror before you get in the shower or after. I usually look after, because I figure at least there's some improvement, But, mirrors don't lie. You can't look in a mirror and see something on your face and say, well, I just don't believe it's not there, because it is there. Because the mirror shows you usually an exact representation, sometimes an enhanced representation. Some of you ladies have those special mirrors, they got the little lights around them, and you look in them, and it's like, whoa, I don't know if I want to look in there. Your pores look this big, it's just kind of crazy. I don't know why you look in those things. This morning we'll be looking in the mirror of God's Word. And for the past several weeks, it hasn't been a pretty picture, has it? It hasn't. I'm reminded of Dr. Harry Ironsider, wonderful preacher, and he was holding an evangelistic meeting. And after the evangelistic meeting, he was talking to some of the people, and he came up to one gentleman, and he said, are you saved, sir? And the sir looked at him and said, no, I really can't say that I am, but I would like to be. And Harry Ironside looked at him and said, why would you? Why would you want to be saved? Do you realize that you're a lost sinner? And the man looked back at Harry Ironside and he says, well, yeah, I understand that. We're all sinners, right? And Harry Ironside, yeah, but that doesn't mean a whole lot. Are you yourself a sinner? And the man looked right at Harry Ironside and he said, well, I suppose I am if everybody's a sinner, but I'm a good sinner. I'm not one of those bad sinners. I'm a good sinner. And Harry Ironside looked at him and said, sir, you're not ready to be saved. See, we need to understand that whether you're a good or bad sinner, I don't even know what that means. It's kind of an oxymoron. If you're a sinner, you're a sinner. It makes no difference to God. The most horrible sin that you can imagine, and telling a little white lie, if there is such a thing, a lie is a lie in my mind, is wrong. It's sinful before the Lord. And see, good sinners are kind of like honest liars or upright thieves. Heard a story recently of an individual who took something that didn't belong to him. And after they took it, they looked around and they realized there was a camera there. So they put it back. Well, they got caught. And when they were confronted, "You stole something," the answer was, but I put it back. I didn't really steal it. See, we like to think that our sin is somehow whitewashed, that it's really not as bad as it is. It's hard for most people to admit that they are a sinner. They're hell-deserving sinners. They need God's grace to be saved. Most people, I would say, view themselves as, quote, good sinners. I'm not as bad as so-and-so. They would say, hey, I'm not perfect, but, you know, I'm not as bad as this guy. And so we begin to compare our faults one with another. I'm not a murderer or a terrorist. I'm a pretty decent person. So, yeah, I'm a sinner, but I'm you know, relatively good sinner. You know, those are some of the hardest people to reach with the gospel of Christ. The, quote, good sinners. The people who are religious in nature. The people who somehow think that because they're fulfilling their religious obligations, somehow God looks on them with favor. Maybe they faithfully attend church. Maybe they give money to the church. Maybe the church even has a little stained glass window or a pew with a placard on it saying, "This donated by so-and-so." Maybe they serve on the church board. Maybe their family's been the mainstay of the church for years and years and years. See, all those things don't matter when it comes to your salvation. When we look at the words of the Apostle Paul here, before we do that, I just want to share a little bit about what this really means to us. Because there's a lot of people who would profess Christ who have a wrong view of themselves. In this text, we see this basic principle that all people, everybody, is under sin. We all need the good news that God has provided a Savior from that sin. And so when we stop and we think of our text this morning, I want us to, and this is just basically kind of introduction here this morning, as we look through this text, we're going to see Paul changes from almost kind of lawyer verbiage to a physician. And he begins to talk about body parts, begins to talk about the throat as an open tomb. He talks about the mouth that's full of cursing and bitterness. He talks about our feet, that they're swift to shed blood. He talks about all those things, that there's no fear of God in the hearts of people. And so we want to look at this text this morning with these things in mind. And just remember, we've come to see here clearly, the first thing we looked at was a sinful heart that everybody has. We have none is righteous, it says. No one understands. No one seeks God. And then we looked at verse 12. It says, all have turned away. That was a sinful character. The sinful character. No one does good. Nobody. And that's a hard thing to admit. The idea that we don't do any good? That we don't have just a little bit of goodness down deep inside of us? No. I'm reminded of Genesis chapter 6, verse 5, where the word of God says, the Lord saw how great man's wickedness on the earth had become. And look at what it says. And that every inclination of the thoughts of his heart was only evil continuously. Continuous evil. Continuous dwelling on that which dishonors God. I mean, that verse not only tells us that men and women do not do good as God counts goodness, but it actually tells us they do the exact opposite. They do evil. And not only that, but they do it continually. And it tells us that it starts in the heart. It starts internally. It rises from the thoughts, the inclinations of the heart, Genesis 6:5 says. And it tells us that it's pervasive. It affects every inclination, that their deeds are only evil. And that it's also continuous, that it happens all the time. Now, you might say, well, that's Old Testament. Isn't Jesus have some kinder words when we turn to the New Testament? Doesn't Jesus, full of compassion and love and concern, and isn't it all about the love of Jesus? Well, let's look at some of the words, just in way of our introduction, and then we'll look at the words of Paul. The words of our Lord, the Lord Jesus Christ. What did he say about this condition? What did he say about our sinfulness? Because you know what? He didn't mince any words. He didn't beat around the bush. There was no gray area. He told us very clearly the gravity of our human sin. In Matthew 5:13, he talked of man as the salt that has lost its savor. In Matthew 7:7, he talked of the man as a corrupt tree, which is bound to produce what? Corrupt fruit. In Luke 11:13, he talked of man as being evil. He says, you being evil know how to give good things to your children. In Matthew 12:39, he lifted up his eyes to heaven and he basically talked about the generation, and he called them an evil and adulterous generation. In 12:45 of Matthew, he calls them a wicked generation. Over and over again, throughout Matthew 7, verses 21 to 23, he says that out of the heart proceeds murders, adulteries, evil thoughts, and things of that kind. In Matthew 19:8, he spoke about Moses having to give special permissive commandments to man because of the hardness of their own hearts. In Mark chapter 10, verse 18, we see a rich young ruler who approached our Lord, and he said, good master, thinking, hey, I'm going to start this conversation off on the right way, right? Good master. You know what Jesus said to him? Jesus looked at him and said, there is none good but God. Jesus compared men, even the leaders of his own country, to wicked servants in the vineyard in Matthew 21. He condemned the scribes and the Pharisees who thought they were better than everybody else because of their religiosity in Matthew 23, verses 2 to 39. In John chapter 3, verse 6, Jesus made a fundamental statement about man's depravity. He said, that which is born of the flesh is what? Is flesh. That which is born of the flesh is flesh. In John 5, verse 40 and 42, he talks about the unwillingness to come to the grace of God. He says, you will not come to God in John 5:40. In John 5:42, he says, you have not the love of God. In verse 43 of John 5, he says, you receive me not. In verse 47, he says, you believe not. Over and over, there's certain things that are repeated through the Gospel of John. John 7:7, the world's works are evil. None of you keeps the law, verse 19. You shall die in your sins, John 8:21 says. You are from beneath, John 8:23 says. John 8:38 and 44, he says, your father is the devil, who is a murderer and liar. In verse 47, he says, you are not from God. In John 10:26, he says, you are not of my sheep. John 15:23 to 25, he says, he that hates me hates the Father. This is the way in which our Lord spoke to the leaders of the Jews. He brought forth for everybody to see their utter inability to please God in any way. He approached it from a different angle. He also showed us the blindness of man, that is, his utter inability to know God and to understand him. In Matthew 11:27, he's basically showing us that no man knows the Father but him to whom the Son has revealed him. In Matthew 15:14, he compared men to blind leading the blind. In Luke 19:42, he mentioned that Jerusalem itself didn't even understand the purpose of God, and as a result, disregarded the things that concerned salvation. In John 3:18, He says, he that believed not was condemned already because he had not believed on the Son of God. 3:19, this is the condemnation, that men love darkness rather than light because their what? Their deeds are evil. In John 8:12, he said, the only one who has been reached by grace, only the one who has been reached by grace can walk not in darkness, but have the light of life. The Lord Jesus even emphasized that it's essential for man to be saved by the mighty act of God. And he's to be rescued from his condition of misery. In the Lord's Prayer, he says, forgive us our debts. In Matthew 9:12, he said, the sick are the people who need a physician. In Matthew 11:28, he said, we are those sick people who need a physician to help us and to redeem us. He said that we are the people who are burdened and heavy laden. The people who were most readily received by the Lord were those who had a sense of need, not a sense of pride, not a sense of self-sufficiency. The people he received were those who came brokenhearted, desperate, bruised, totally inadequate in and of themselves. That's who our Savior received. Those are just kind of a glimpse of what Jesus says about our condition. Now, with that in mind, turn to Romans chapter 3. I mean, what Paul says here almost seems mild in comparison to what the Lord said. Romans chapter 3, verse 10. As it is written, none is righteous, no, not one. No one understands. No one seeks for God. All have turned aside. Together they have become worthless. No one does good, not even one. Their throat is an open grave. They use their tongues to deceive. The venom of asps, the snake, is under their lips. Their mouth is full of curses and bitterness. Their feet are swift to shed blood. In their paths are ruin and misery. In the way of peace they have not known. There is no fear of God before their eyes. Now we know that whatever the law says, it speaks to those who are under the law, so that every mouth may be stopped and the whole world may be held accountable to God. For by works of the law, no human being will be justified in his sight, since through the law comes the knowledge of sin. Seems mild in comparison to what we just read as our Lord talking about our condition. Today I want to pick up with the next point in our outline, a sinful mouth. A sinful mouth. And it's important that we understand what he is really talking about here. He's showing us something. He turns, like I said before, from the judge to almost physician. He begins to use certain words. He says in verse 13, their throat is an open grave. Have you ever seen an open grave? Have you ever been around an open grave? In our culture, what we do is we take the body of a deceased person, we dig a hole, put them in a casket, lower them down, put the dirt on top. We cover the grave out of respect. That's one reason. But we also cover the grave just for sanitary reasons. You know, if you lived in Iraq, you would have the pleasure of maybe walking down a road and seeing heads rotting on stakes or corpses thrown alongside the road like they were a dead dog. That's not a pleasant thing. It's not a pleasant thing to walk into a graveyard where all the graves are open. That wouldn't be nice. You know, you go up the skyline there and you go, oh, this is beautiful. This is a beautiful place. That's a place of dead bodies. But the scenery's wonderful. You look out, you see the Pacific Ocean. But I don't think a lot of people would be going up there if all the graves, the bodies were just kind of thrown on the lawn and rotting. You wouldn't want to go there. This is what this is speaking of, the stench from an open grave. As a chaplain, I've been around a lot of dead bodies, and a lot of times what happens, you're waiting for the coroner to show up at the crime scene or whatever, and the officers go back to their job, and you're waiting there with the family, and the deceased person, whatever the occasion, is covered up in the next room. And I always remember those times when it happens to be maybe in the winter months. It's a little cooler outside. And so the house is buttoned up. And after an hour, maybe I've waited sometimes as long as 4 hours. You know, I start saying, you know, we need to open some windows. It just doesn't feel right. Because the body is literally decomposing. That's what happens to a dead body. And see, here what he's saying is, that's what in our fallen condition, our throats are like an open grave. You know, when you go to the doctor and he takes the little thing and you say, ah, and you say, ah, sometimes he says, okay, everything looks good. So there's occasions, maybe you have a tonsillitis, you have something, oh, that's not good. You know, he sees something he doesn't like. That's what Paul is doing. He's opening up our mouth and looking in our throat and saying, wow, this doesn't look good, folks. This isn't just something that's on the outside. You know, you can have a sore throat and look totally healthy. But boy, every time you swallow, you're reminded, I'm sick. There's something wrong with my throat. And unless you're a doctor who looks down there and finds out what it is, you're going to think, well, okay, somebody looking at you is going to think you're fine. It says their mouths are like open graves. What that means is all that corruption, all that destruction is coming out. And he's saying this to the Jewish people. I mean, I can just imagine them standing there saying, are you talking to us, Paul? Not us. How could you say such a thing? We say the good things. We say the good stuff. And what Paul is trying to get them to understand is it doesn't matter. It comes from that which is polluted already. Notice he says there, their throat is an open grave. They use their tongues to what? To deceive. That verb is in the imperfect in the Greek tense. And what that means basically is that it's a continuous action. It never stops. That's all they know how to do. It's repetitive deceit. Have you ever talked to your young person about doing something wrong? And the first time it's kind of like, look, you know, you shouldn't do this. And okay, I'm sorry. All right. Don't do it again. Okay, fine. The next day it happens again. Maybe the next hour it happens again. There comes a point in time where you realize, you know what? This is becoming a habit. They're deceiving. Their deception is becoming part of the way of their life, and we need to stop it. So you have to do something severe sometimes to help them understand that this is not acceptable behavior. And see, for the natural man, lying and other forms of deceit are just habitual. It's a normal part of life. In Psalm chapter 5, verse 9, it describes it as flattery. And flattery appeals to what? Our human nature. It appeals to our flesh. It appeals to our pride. He says they use their tongues to deceive. A flatterer therefore uses and abuses others. In Psalm 36, 1 to 3, David describes it this way. A man's sinfulness, it can lead to self-deceit. It can lead to self-flattery. He says transgression, Psalm 36, 1 to 3, transgression speaks to the ungodly within his heart. There is no fear of God before his eyes, for it flatters him in his own eyes. Concerning the discovery of his iniquity and the hatred of it, the words of his mouth are wickedness and deceit. He's telling the Jews, you know what? Yeah, you say the right thing. You teach the law, but what does it bring? It brings destruction. See, just because you see, hear something coming out of somebody's mouth that may seem it's got some truth in it, you better be careful. Most false teachers have just that. They have a little bit of truth.
2: 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We do thank you for joining us and look forward to hearing from you. It would mean a great deal to us at this time of year. Until next week at this same time, God bless.
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15: We love being blessed, but the question is, will you pass the test? Because there are some blessings that reside on the other side of obedience. And so sometimes you see a blessing you want from God. And you, ooh, that's exciting. Oh, God, please give me that. And he says, all right, but now I need you to pass this test. And if you pass the test, the blessing will come into your life.
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1: This is an important kingdom paradox that in order to live, you must die. That is to say, if you really want to experience God's plan and purpose for your life, it begins with death to the self. Death to my agenda, death to my will, that we might be in a position to experience all that God has for us. And so we established that clearly as we opened the series. And we've been looking along the way now at some applications of that kingdom principle of death before life. We saw, for instance, that when it comes to the area of forgiveness, it is very difficult in our self-life to forgive. The tendency, the natural tendency, is to hold people responsible for the way they have offended us, trespassed against us. But the kingdom principle Jesus gave us very clearly is, I want you to forgive them, that is to send the offense to me, put the offense and the offender in my hands, and then God will give us the life of moving on, the ability to move on and to experience all that he has. He'll bring healing to our hurts. He will bring life where there is death, if we will die to that tendency to hold people in unforgiveness. We moved on and we looked at a case study of Jacob and Esau. And we looked at the fact that these men teach us a number of things about the importance of dying to sin, to dysfunction, to deceit, to some of those things that are flaws in our character. And we learned a number of principles as we looked at Esau and especially his tricky brother Jacob. But by the time he wrestled with God and said, Lord, I'm tired of being the way I am and I won't let you go till you bless me, God was able to turn around and make him Israel. Instead of being tricky Jacob, he was Israel, a prince with God. And God will do the same thing in your life and mine if we'll surrender to him. And then in the last message in the series, we looked at the case study of Hannah in 1 Samuel chapter 1 and discovered that Hannah is a woman who had to die in order to experience real significance. She was a married woman who bore her husband no children, but her rival, Peninnah, had lots of babies. And she said, Lord, I want you to make my life count and make the fact that I'm married to this man count. And if you'll do it, God brought her to a place of extreme surrender and said, if you'll do it, if you give me a child, I won't see him as a blessing to me, but I'll see him as a blessing through me. And if you'll give me a child, I'll give him back to you. And out of her surrender, God brought into the earth a man named Samuel, who ended up being one of the greatest leaders in Old Testament history. For he was a prophet, a priest, and a military leader. And he honored God by the way he led in Israel. Now, currently, I want you to look with me at another example of this principle of death before life. And I want to look at the fact that we must die to self in order to pass certain tests that God gives us in our lives. To make this point, I'd like you to go with me to the book of beginnings, the book of Genesis. And there we'll look at a man named Abraham. Well, he started out being referred to as Abram. And you first learn of him in Genesis 12 because God speaks to him in Genesis 12:1 and says, I want you to leave your country, your people, and your father's household and go to a land I will show you. Then God says, I will make you into a great nation and I'll bless you and I'll make your name great and you will be a blessing. I will bless those who bless you, and whoever curses you, I will curse, and all the peoples on earth will be blessed through you. So God speaks to a man named Abram and says, I want you to pick

0: pick up and leave your country, leave your father's household, and go. Where am I going, Lord? I'll tell you when you get there. I want you to go, and he says, I'm going to bless you, and I'm going to make a great nation out of you. Now, as you read on, you discover that this is a man who has no children in his life, but he knows that God has spoken to him. And so verse 4 says, so Abram left with very little information, but yet with an assurance that God was speaking to his heart, he picked up and left. And he is going to show us by his example that God often tests us before he blesses us. We love being blessed, but the question is, will you pass the test? Because there are some blessings that reside on the other side of obedience. And so sometimes you see a blessing you want from God. And you, ooh, that's exciting. Oh, God, please give me that. And he says, all right, but now I need you to pass this test. And if you pass the test, the blessing will come into your life. And so here's his first test. Pick up and go. Very little information. Leave your comfort zone. Leave everything you've ever known and go. Abram passed that first test. And the Bible says he picks up, takes all his folks with him, and he goes. And God eventually establishes him in the land of Canaan, which is the land that God said he was going to give to him and to his descendants. Now, that's Genesis 12. When you get down to Genesis 15, you discover that Abram says, okay, now God says that he is going to bless the earth through my seed. Okay, that means that I'm going to have an heir. And he makes a recommendation to God. He says, okay, God, I tell you what, you said that you want to bless the earth through my descendants, but I don't have an heir. And, you know, we're getting on up in age, my wife Sarai and I. So I tell you what, Lord, I'm going to take one of my servants and he will be my heir. I'll adopt him as my son and he will be my heir. Now we're starting to see Abram have a little difficulty with his exam. Why? Because he is now introducing things that God never said. He is now beginning to look at the fact that if God spoke a word, maybe I better jump in here and help him bring it to pass. And he is saying, okay, how about I make one of my servants my adopted son and he'll be my heir? Well, since God's not giving him the actual exam yet, this is still the study period, God goes on and helps him after class and helps him understand, no, I'm not asking you to do that. Instead, what I want you to do is to believe me for a son that will come through your loins. So God clears him up and says, no, I'm not going to do it through an adopted child. I'm going to give you a son from your own body. So he clears Abram up. And you're told in Genesis 15, Abraham believed God, and it was credited to him for righteousness. But the problem is, when you get into chapter 16, Abram has been sharing this information with his wife, Sarai. And so Sarai says, well, listen, you're old Abraham and so am I. And okay, God said to you, I'm going to give you a child through your body, but did he call my name? You see where these folks are? But did he call my name? And Abram no doubt said, well, honey, he didn't say that, but you're my only wife. And in effect, she says, well, now, if God didn't say my name, it's probably because I'm not to be the one. Abraham, do you know how old I am? And although he believed God for a son through his own body, he and Sarah put their thimble full of brains in God's business. And they decided the way to bring God's word to pass is for Sarai to give her servant Hagar to Abraham as a wife so that she could produce. Sarai said, I can build a family through her. And so when they did that, I want you to understand they flunked an exam. Now, before we're too hard on them, I want us to look at our own lives.
1: 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Are you waiting on a blessing from God today? 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
0: I want to suggest there are times when we flunk exams as well. All right, let me just give you one example. There have been times when you were in some intense fellowship with somebody, perhaps a spouse. That's a euphemism for an argument. Intense fellowship with somebody, and the Holy Spirit told you, "I want you to hold your peace. I want you to hold your peace. Let me deal with this. I don't want this to escalate and to blow up into something. So I want you just to hold your peace and watch how I will straighten this out." But by then you were getting worked up and you said, "No, God, that's all right. I don't need you to handle this. I will take care of this." And some of us, in the midst of hearing God clearly speak to our hearts and say, "No, I don't want you to go there," you say, "I'm going there anyhow." And so you jump in and say everything that's on your mind and what have you. But I want you to know, when you do that, you have failed an exam. Whenever we do what God said not do, whenever we don't do what God said do, whenever our motive is against the will and the plan of God, whenever our action is contrary to God's purpose, we fail an exam. Now, the good news is God loves us so much, He doesn't expel us from school when we fail an exam. I'm so glad that God loves us so much that Philippians 1:6 said He's begun a good work in us and He will bring it to completion. That tells me that God has a 100% graduation rate for His students. That tells us that when God puts you in the school of faith and obedience, He's not letting you out until you graduate. Now, here's the sobering reality. Some folk have been in school longer than they needed to be. Let's be honest with ourselves. Some of us, we got left back a couple of times. But the good news is God loves us. And He said, "I'm going to get you where I'm going to get you." Circumstances can change, just like Jonah. "Jonah, I've called you to speak my word in Nineveh." Jonah didn't want to do it. He thought it was optional. So he took off, ran in the other direction. So God said, "Fine, I'll give him a makeup exam." He's on a boat trying to sail away from my will, but he's called according to my purpose. And so God created an exam in a storm. It got so bad, you've heard me say it many times, until the pagans on the boat, who didn't even know God, said, "God is trying to talk to somebody." And you know the story. By the time they threw him off of the boat and the fish that was prepared by God swallowed him up, he took the first submarine ride in history. And the Bible says, finally he cried out to God in the belly of that fish, said, "Okay, Lord, I'll do your will." The fish spewed him up on the shore, and God's word came back to him and said, "Now, Jonah, go to Nineveh." Now, he could have gone days earlier, and he could have gone smelling good and looking good. But he ended up having seaweed hanging off of him, smelling not so great, had to go somewhere, no doubt, get himself fixed up. But he passed the makeup exam. That's all God wants you to do. Sometimes there are problems we introduce into our own lives when we're slow to obey God. Now, I don't know about you, but I have enough trouble that God allows to happen, period, in my life. Why would I bring more trouble into my life by fighting God? And so I want to suggest that we consider that the path of obedience is always the best path to take. But God loves us so much that when we fail an exam like Abram did in Genesis 16, God loves us so much that he will give us a makeup. And so I want to let you know, God, when God's hand is on your life, he means to bring his purpose to pass. And so if you fail an exam, there are consequences that come into your own life. You don't put God out when you fail an exam. You put yourself out. You don't make things difficult on God. You've never made God scratch his head and say, oh, Lord. No, but you do bring difficulty into your own life. And so the sooner you give up and say yes to God, the better off you are. Let me say, if you're listening to this message and you have been running from conviction and God's been speaking to you about your need to surrender your life to Jesus and confess him as your Savior, I want to tell you, if God has marked you that way and conviction is hounding you, do yourself a favor and give up. Give up. Some of these folk can tell you it's no fun running from God. You can't even be a decent sinner running from God. Your sins won't feel as good. You know, the Bible says there is pleasure in sin only for a season, and it has a paycheck nobody wants. But you know, there are some folk who seem to just be having fun in sin for this season of their life. Well, some of you, God has so marked you and so convicted you and is so dealing with you until you can't even enjoy what pleasure there is in sin. And if you're a miserable sinner, why don't you just stop it? You can see God's not going to withdraw his convicting power. You can see that there you are laying in the bed in the middle of the night, wide awake, God speaking to your heart, saying, I want to come into your life. I gave my son. He died for your sins. And I want to tell you, if you have people praying, you got a bunch of prayer warriors praying for you, just give up. Just give up. But God is one who says, I'm going to bring my will to pass in the lives of my people. And so in their case, they decided to give Hagar to Abram as a wife. And sure enough, she got pregnant. Abraham was old. Bible says he was 86 when Hagar bore Ishmael. 86 years old. He was old, but he wasn't that old. That little young Egyptian sister was given to him as a wife, and bless God, he came up with a child. But it was not the child of promise. And so, guess what happened? God just left them alone for a while because the makeup is always more difficult than the first test. And so he was 86 when they came up with Ishmael. But this was not the child of promise. And so God said nothing for quite a while. In fact, when you go on and read chapter 17, 13 years have passed from the birth of Ishmael till you get to chapter 17. For 13 years, God said nothing. Ishmael was growing up. The boy is now a teenager. And 13 years later, God speaks up. And he says, now I'm ready to give you the makeup exam. I'm sure Abraham and Sarah said, what are you talking about, a makeup exam? You said that you were going to bless the world through Abraham's seed. He has a son now. God said, yes, but that's not the son I promised you. He said, you all didn't consult me. When you were down there talking about having this child, Abraham and Sarah having this conversation, they didn't invite God in. I want to tell somebody, it's time for you to invite God into your plans. There are some of us who are busy making plans. They talked about God's promise, but they talked about God's promise to each other, and they came up with the wrong conclusion. Some of us are at a place in our lives now where God's trying to get you to stop talking about his will and talk to him that he might bring his will to pass in your life. Because there are times when God calls you to do something that makes absolutely no sense to you. And at that point, he does not need you to figure out how to pull off his will. That's where many of us get in trouble. We think we have to help God. Well, see, God doesn't understand the economy. He would have never called me to do that if he understood the economy, if he understood what the job situation is here in this part of the country. He would never have called me to do that. So obviously he means I should wait until the tide turns and you talk to your friends and what have you, and you make those kinds of decisions and you fail an exam. When God gives you a word, if you're not clear about it, all you have to do is go back to Him. Rather than to decide Hagar ought to become a wife, they should have said, God, we're here having a discussion, and we think it'd be a pretty good idea to give Hagar to Abraham as a wife. Lord, is that your will? If they had done that in perfect faith, God would have spoke up and said, no, that's not my will. He cleared Abraham up earlier when he told him, I don't want a servant to be your heir. He'd have sure cleared him up again, but they never consulted him. Some of you, God's hand is on you. He's calling you to do something that you think is impossible right now. And instead of talking to Him about what you see as the impossibility, you are on the internet trying to figure out if you can do it. You're consulting with flesh and blood, with people who you think know, and you're trying to figure out if you can do it. And God says you have failed an exam. Because when I speak, there's no one who can second guess me. When I speak, I don't need you to confirm what I said with some expert. When I speak, it is so.
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0: Some of you, God's hand is on you. He's calling you to do something that you think is impossible right now. And instead of talking to Him about what you see as the impossibility, you're consulting with flesh and blood, with people who you think know, and you're trying to figure out if you can do it. And God says you have failed an exam. Because when I speak, there's no one who can second guess me.
1: That's next time in our Destined for Victory message, Dying to Pass Your Test. But until then, remember, He who began a good work in you will bring it to completion. In Christ, you are destined for victory.

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1: Well, Dr. Charles Stanley's messages this week have all been about love, and he continues with that theme. So if you want to know what love looks like, just read 1 Corinthians chapter 13. It's called the love chapter. You know, the Bible says that love never fails, and we're going to learn more about the power of love as Dr. Stanley's series continues on In Touch.
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9: In 1862, Abraham Lincoln signed the Morrill Act, helping states create colleges focused on agriculture, mechanics, science, and practical education. The principle was not centralized control, it was opportunity. Lincoln's Morrill Act reminds us that America can support education without surrendering education to Washington. Why did it matter? Because a free nation needs citizens equipped to work, build, steward, and govern themselves. Scripture gives work a sacred weight. In Genesis, God placed man in the garden to work it and to keep it. Proverbs honors the one who works his land. Paul warns against idleness and calls believers to earn their bread. Why does that still matter today? Because education should form capable people under God, not dependent subjects under bureaucracy.
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14: With SRN News, I'm Keith Peters in Washington. President Trump is going ahead with new double-digit tariffs on dozens of U.S. trading partners. Just as clock runs out Friday on stopgap levies he imposed after a stinging defeat at the Supreme Court. The United States will impose taxes of 10% to 12.5% on imports from 60 countries, charging that they have inadequately enforced bans on goods produced by forced labor. The House has narrowly passed a resolution to halt U.S. military action in Iran, sending a warning to President Trump for the second time as the war has escalated and the future of the conflict is increasingly uncertain. The Senate on Thursday narrowly rejected a similar resolution. On Wall Street, the Dow down by 506 points, the Nasdaq dropped 553. More details at srnnews.com.
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15: We have a capacity to love, to be kind toward others, whether they're kind to us or not. And oftentimes we'll be criticized, abused, falsely accused, whatever it might be. What is our response to be? Well, humanly speaking, we want to respond the way the world speaks, the way the world responds. But love, that is because I have God loving on the inside of me. It doesn't make any difference what someone says to us, about us, or does to us. We have the response, and we can respond in kindness.
16: Do you spend time on social media reading heated debates on topics of the day? 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Well, we're glad you've joined us for In Touch, the teaching ministry of Dr. Charles Stanley. Today, we'll be in the 13th chapter of 1 Corinthians to hear how we can resist the urge to snap back by resting in the power of God's love. 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
15: Love will enable you and me to live a certain way that without love, we can't live that way. We can try to fake it out, but we can't live that way. Love empowers and enables us to live a certain way. When I think about it, you have one of two choices in life. You can walk around life full of anger, bitterness, resentment, hostility, and unforgiveness, just messed up and frustrated in life and unhappy and no peace, no joy, and just making it through life and getting up on Monday morning and thinking, well, I got another whole week to live. Or you can get up with the love of God flowing in your life and flowing through your life. You know what happens? It doesn't make any difference how anybody treats you. It doesn't make any difference what the weather's like. Nothing makes any real difference because the source of your joy, your happiness, and your love is flowing from within you. It has nothing to do with how people treat you on the outside. And so often, we think that we love in response to others. Love isn't just a response. Love is an action. Love is a choice that you and I make. And those of us who know Jesus Christ as our personal Savior, we have tapped into that inexhaustible, infinite resource of the love of Almighty God, which means that we have a capacity to love most people will never begin to understand in their whole lifetime. So, notice what Paul begins, how he begins in this fourth verse. He says, first of all, love will enable you and me to wait. That's what this means when he says, love is patient. That is, love will empower us. Love will enable you and me to wait on God's timing, to wait for God's purposes. Love enables us to wait. Then if you notice, he says, love enables us to be kind, to express kindness. That means that you and I have the capacity to be kind toward others, whether they're kind to us or not. And oftentimes we'll be criticized, abused, falsely accused, whatever it might be. What is our response to be? Well, humanly speaking, we want to respond the way the world speaks, the way the world responds. But love, That is because I have God loving on the inside of me. It doesn't make any difference what someone says to us, about us, or does to us. We have the response, and we can respond in kindness. Then he says, love is not jealous. That is, love will enable me to share. You see, if I know how to have a friend, I can share those friends with other people. When I'm jealous only because I don't want to lose you or I don't want to share you with someone else, then that is the kind of jealousy he says that you and I, who are his children, who are filled with his love, have the capacity and the power to share without fear. And of course, that is sharing wisely in the wisdom of God and in the confines of what he allows. Then you'll notice he says, we have the power, love enables us to have poise. And what is he saying? He says, we are not braggadocio and we're not arrogant. Love doesn't have to brag. You know why? Because love has such a relationship with God. When we're loving him and loving others, we have a relationship with him. He satisfies us. It doesn't make any difference what anybody else thinks, what they say, what they do. We're full of the love of God. We're experiencing something. We don't need anything on the outside to make us feel complete. So he says, love is poised. It has the power and the potential to stand quietly on the inside, no matter what's going on the outside. It isn't arrogant. It doesn't have to be the center of attention. It does not have to do all the talking. Then if you'll notice, he says, it does not act unbecomingly, or love is polite. Love has the power. Love enables us to be well-mannered and to be polite and to be careful no matter what's going on around us and no matter who it is, because we're the sons and daughters of God. And he says, by this all men shall know that you're my disciples, that you have love one toward another. How does love act? Love acts politely. Love acts in a manner that is well-mannered. Then he says, love, listen to this, love does not seek its own. What is he saying? Love surrenders its rights. You know why? Because love never loses. You can't ever lose loving. Then he says, if you'll notice, he says that it is not provoked. That is, love enables me to have a quiet spirit no matter what. Now, when you and I learn to love, people can say all kinds of things and we can just stand and listen to them and smile and say, thank you very much. Sorry you don't understand, or I understand how you feel what you're saying. Or if they accuse us, you hear you are a Christian, you this and you that, just let it go by. Now, we have to learn to love. We certainly do have to learn to love. But we can respond in the proper fashion. We don't have to be, as he says, easily provoked. And if we're easily provoked and touchy, it's because we are wrapped up in ourselves. He says, but those of us who understand the love of God, they experience that. Let them say what they want to say. Do what they want to do. We don't have to defend ourselves. We can just love them in return no matter what. Then he says, this love that we're speaking of here, he says, it does not seek its own. It's not provoked. It does not take into account a wrong suffered. Now, listen very carefully. Did you know that one of the primary problems in people's relationships is an unforgiving spirit? You know what Paul says in this passage? When he speaks here of does not take into account wrong suffered, here's what he's saying. That love enables me to forgive. It empowers me to forgive no matter what. Think about this. An unforgiving spirit is a spirit of bondage. An unforgiving spirit is a spirit of imprisonment. Because you cannot keep score without being imprisoned by what's on the scoreboard. And God does not intend for us to act that way. Let me ask you a question. How many sins have you ever committed that God has not forgiven you for? Not a one. Well, let me ask you this. What right do you and I have? Is it even fitting to you and me as believers, followers of Jesus Christ, that we are such that we can't forgive someone for something that God has forgiven them for? If a person is a believer, they live in the forgiveness of God. Now, he'll bring about discipline to remind them of what they've done and correct their conduct and their actions, a sense of direction. But forgiveness is no choice on my part. Forgiveness is just a part of being a believer, forgiving. The unbeliever has a real difficult time with this. But for the child of God, we have God's love on the inside of us flowing through us. He enables us. That's the power of love. Probably 95% of the people who have problems in their relationships, if not more, have problems with an unforgiving spirit. They just can't forgive. But Paul says, love enables you and me. If you've got a scoreboard, love enables us to erase it. On what basis? He says, when he pardoned us from all sin, past, present, and future, the crucifixion took care of. He says it keeps no score of wrongs, no matter what it may be. Forgiveness is the only way godly people can live, no matter what. Do you have the capacity to do it than your own self? No. But there's somebody inside of you who's willing to let that love flow through you no matter what. And you see, if you have an unforgiving spirit, you're a prisoner. And it's amazing to me how people hate and have animosity and bitterness and resentment and hostility and all these things going on inside of them. And they think that that's legitimate. It may be legitimate from their perspective, but what it's doing, it's poisoned their whole system. A person who's living with an unforgiving spirit is a person who's living in poison. And what's happening is that poison has absolutely saturated everything from their mind, the top of their head, to the bottom of their toes. This poison is dripping out. And you know what will happen? When a person is like that, you don't have to be around them very long before what happens. They begin to pour it out. And so he says, love does not take into account wrong suffered. He says, likewise, love doesn't rejoice in unrighteousness, but rejoices with the truth. We do hate evil and injustice. We're supposed to hate that kind of thing, the thing that sin does. Not hate the one who is committing the injustice, but hate the evil itself. For example, in spite of everything we see on the outside, the real truth is this. Every single person God's ever created has within them the capacity to become something. But so often, the way they grow up, so often the way they're treated, so often the what they learn and what they have not learned, what they've been exposed to, what they've not been exposed to, all of that is a part of this poisonous system that has caused them to be so corrupted in their morality, so corrupted in their view of life, that they want to destroy someone else. But deep down inside of that, there is somebody. And let me ask you a question. Why is it that you and I have not committed these atrocious crimes? Because by the grace of God, the goodness of God, the love of God, and by things you and I don't understand, we didn't grow up in that kind of a situation. Somebody taught us better. We learned better. We had parents or one parent or maybe didn't have any parents around us, but somehow we received enough truth, got enough of the right influence. We don't participate in that. But there are people out there, that's all they've ever known is grab, stab, climb, beat, shove, push, get it, no matter what. Does that mean they don't have the capacity to love? It means that it's been so covered up for so long, it may appear they have no capacity, but God created them with the same capacity that you and I have naturally. Then when we find the Lord Jesus Christ as our Savior, then we know how to love someone. But the most unlovable person is worth saving no matter what. And the reason I know that is because when he said, for God so loved the world, he gave his only begotten son, that whosoever believes in him, the most unlovable, despicable kind of person, God loves every single person equally. Does he treat us all alike? No. Will he save anybody? Yes. God does not have any kind of slates, scoreboards he's keeping on anybody. He just loves us. And you know what? He wants us to love the same way. And he says, it rejoices in the truth. Love wants to know the truth about itself. You see, when you and I are loving, we want to know the truth about us as well as other people. Because we want to become the persons God wants us to be. Then he says, love bears all things. Now, what does that mean? That word really means to cover things. Love, the love of God within me, empowers and enables me to hear bad things about people and keep it to myself. Covers a multitude of sins. You see, if you're the kind of person who gets to the telephone just as soon as you hear something bad, that's not loving. When he says love covers a multitude of sins, it means no matter what's bad in your life, I don't want to just share that with the world. I want to help you deal with it if I can. I may not be able to do anything but keep my mouth shut. Love covers a multitude of sins. If I love someone, I'm looking out for their happiness, their security, and their well-being. Now, their well-being may cause me to go to that person and say, this is not right, and you need to correct this, and I'm willing to help you if I possibly can. Because, you see, I want you to become the godly person God wants you to be, and I'm willing to help you build those characteristics in your life that God wants so that you can become the person you want to be. But being openly critical, gossiping, caustic criticism, none of that has to do with love. But it also does mean to be willing to bear someone else's burden. Move over to Galatians chapter 5. You recall in this passage, when Paul is talking about people making mistakes and stumbling in their life in the earlier part. Then he says in the 6th chapter, and he says in verse 1, brethren, even if a man or a woman's caught in any trespass, you who are spiritual, restore such a one in the spirit of gentleness, each one looking to yourself, lest you too be tempted. Bear one another's burdens and thus fulfill the law of Christ. Now, what's the law of Christ? Remember what he said? He said, all the law and the prophets hang on this. Thou shalt love the Lord thy God with all thy heart, mind, soul, strength, and thy neighbors yourself. He says, now we're to bear each other's burdens, and when you and I are willing to get up under somebody else's load, it may be an emotional load, it may be something in their finances and their job, it doesn't make a difference what it is. He says, love is reaching beyond itself, willing to bear, to help, to cover if necessary, willing to protect, willing to get up under that load and share that load with someone else. Then he says, it bears all things, it believes all things. Does that mean that love, that if we are loving people, that we're just gullible, we believe everything we hear? No. Here's what it means. Love enables me to believe the best about someone no matter what. That's what love does. You see, love isn't suspicious, always looking for some reason to criticize. Then if you'll notice, he says that love hopes all things. That means simply this, that love enables me to hope for the best in you no matter what's going on. When somebody loves us, and we know that they love us, and we feel their love, and we're experiencing their love, you know what? It doesn't make any difference how bad, how difficult, how deep, how dark, how dingy it may be. There's something that stimulates hope and invigorates and brings to birth hope in our life when we feel loved by someone else. He says, love hopes all things. And then he says, love endures all things. What does he mean? Simply this, that when you and I love, there is a strength. Listen to this. There is a strength. There is a power. There is an energy. There is a source of strength within us that flows through us, that enables us to bear up and to bear and to receive and to go through the troubles, the trials, the heartaches. You know what happens? Somehow he keeps us steady. The truth is, when the love of God is flowing in your life and mine, we're tapped into this inexhaustible resource, and God's love can flow through us. And what's happening? We're not settled on ourselves. We're thinking about other people. And so we endure by the strength that God gives. It is the love within us that enables us to endure. And then he concludes this part of this passage by simply saying in verse 8, listen, love never fails. That is, love is unending. When you and I have the love of God within our hearts, let me ask you, when is it going to run out? It's not going to ever run out. Here's what it means, ultimately. That no matter what's going on and how long it goes on, no matter what troubles us and trials and heartaches we face, no matter what people say, what they do to us, he says, the proper response is always love. That never fails. It never fails. You see, because if my response to difficulty and hardship and trial, abuse, or whatever it may be, if my response is always to love the other person, Here's what that means. Watch this now. That means that no matter what they do, I'm still a free man, because I don't allow them to imprison me with my bitterness and resentment and anger and hostility and unforgiving spirit. And if I should ask you, do you want to be free or in prison? Everybody wants to be free. And my friend, if you want to be free, the love of God must flow in your heart. And where does it begin? This is where it begins. It begins with you placing your trust in Christ as your personal Savior and having your sins forgiven. And when you trust Jesus Christ as your personal Savior, and what you're saying is, I do believe that what He did at the cross atoned for my sin, paid my sin debt in full, and I receive Him as my personal Savior for the forgiveness of my sins, then the love of God begins to flow in your life. Because the Spirit of God comes to take up abode, and He begins to flow, and He will allow that love to flow in your life. You know what happens? All of life begins to change. You have the capacity now to walk in the freedom that only love can provide. Where love is missing, there is no freedom. Where love is present, there is an awesome power within you to walk above what life may throw at you. And I believe that He wants us all to be walking fountains of love, His love flowing, overflowing in us and through us to other people who are hurting all around us. And somehow, when I'm giving myself away to someone else, I'm not thinking about me. And when I've given myself away to someone else, the love of God is so flowing through us that we don't feel like we've given away, because the love of God is continually replenishing all that we give. Love is the eternal gift of God that keeps us the free children of God, which brings Him the glory that He's seeking.
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16: 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How do you let go of bitterness? It begins with Christ and continues with Christ. Here's a moment with Charles Stanley.
15: How do you want to live? You want to wake up in the mornings imprisoned by bitterness, hatred, resentment, hostility, anger, having a pity party, being depressed? Do you want to wake up in the mornings with an unforgiving spirit, hating to see the day start? Or do you want to wake up free and allowing the love of God to spill out on all the people around you? It is a choice you make, and it begins with Christ, and it continues through a daily surrender of yourself to the Holy Spirit within you, submitting to His will and His way. And when you and I do that, you know what He does? He just opens the faucet of love all the way and lets us enjoy what life's all about. Father, we thank you today for the fact that your love knows no limitations and that you have loved us with a love that is eternal, complete, fulfilling, satisfying. I think about, Father, so many people who are imprisoned by bitterness and resentment over the things that have happened in the past in their life, and somehow they cannot let it go. Would you just enable them to see today that to trust the Lord Jesus as Savior will empower them to let go of the past and begin to live in the present and the wonderful future that you have for every child of yours. But we ask it in Jesus' name. Amen.
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30: 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Jesus loves you. He paid a wonderful price for you. And I don't care how many ups and downs you have. I don't care how many false starts you've had trying to get your life on track. In fact, if you've been trying to do it in the power of the flesh, God has simply been teaching you that you can't change your life. You can't change your life. You can't get rid of your sins by your own power. You cannot clean up your act. You can't get your attitude pure. You can't get rid of uncleanness of heart, of unforgiveness and bitterness and malice. You can't stop some of your foolishness until the power of God is introduced into your life.
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1: It's easy to forget the kind of times into which Jesus was born. And what makes his birth all the more amazing is that it was, in God's estimation, the right moment. Though in the world's eyes, there would have been 100 reasons to choose another time, either before then or after the fact. But those prophecies waited to be fulfilled. And that is what was accomplished according to God's promise, just as he planned. If God were to wait until time was just right, there would never have been a son sent. But against all the odds and in spite of the threatening situation that even this young couple faced after the birth, God brought forth his son. And by the way, he had all of the arrangements put together before time ever began. And the account is in Luke chapter 1. And the main part we're considering is verses 26 to 38, which really identifies two people and focuses on them. One is an angel named Gabriel, and one is a young woman who is a virgin named Mary. The angel we read in verse 26 is sent from God to a city in Galilee called Nazareth. In the council of divine decrees, before there was ever time on earth, before there was ever matter, before there was a sun, moon, or stars, the Godhead together planned salvation. And in the plan of salvation, it was ordained that this angel be sent on this particular day to this particular woman living in this particular place. Planning our salvation, knowing our need for the Savior, our God already has put together the plan that on this very day, at this particular time, this angel, the messenger angel, would leave the throne room of the Father and come to this earth. And we read he would come to the city in Galilee called Nazareth. The reason Luke writes it like that is because there were people reading it for the first time who would not know where Nazareth was. His gospel would spread across the whole known world, but who ever heard of Nazareth? It's a tiny place. And if you think Nazareth is small, Bethlehem is even smaller. But never doubt it. The destination is determined. The person is selected. The situation is complicated, and the mission is humanly impossible. All four are true. Let me unpack them. First, the destination. The angel was to go to the city called, really we would call it a village, called Nazareth. Nazareth is where Mary lived. It's where Joseph lived. It's where they had been betrothed. Unlike today, in those days, in a Jewish marriage, there was the commitment to one another followed by the signing of a betrothal covenant, which lasted usually about a year. During that year, they were known as husband and wife. Though they didn't live together, they were not intimate with one another. They were seen as husband and wife, which explains why he is called her husband on occasion, though they've not actually

0: been married. They are committed to one another in this betrothal, and the angel is to find her in the city of Nazareth, and he does so. So the person is selected. She is a virgin, never knew a man. Now, the situation is complicated. Complicated. Why? Because the plan of God required depositing on this earth a sinless but very human individual. How do you get a child born without sin who comes from the womb of his mother or her mother? How do you do that? The possibilities get a little bit complicated. I took my time this week to think through what those possibilities were. Listen to them. First, God could have chosen a human mother and a human father and then put the baby there and have them have the child. The problem is you've got a sinful product. Can't come from just an average man and woman that's the result of intercourse and then the baby 9 months later is born. You'd have a sinful child. Well, the second possibility is neither one. Just leave a divinely given gift on a doorstep. Mary finds the baby and claims it. The problem there is not truly human. Hasn't had a birth, so that won't work. The third possibility is to send a soul and spirit to live in a person already on earth. The problem is it would not be his own body, nor could it be said that he is truly human, but has in fact been brought into a life. So this leaves only the option, number four, the supernatural conception. The womb of Mary would be that earthly vehicle. However, the embryo would bypass the contamination with sin, since the tiny speck of life within Mary's womb would have been made possible, as we're going to read, by the Holy Spirit. The miracle is often called the virgin birth miracle. It's the virgin conception that is miraculous. He comes to a virgin engaged to a man whose name was Joseph. Of the descendants of David, and the virgin's name was Mary. Remember, she wasn't expecting it. It was an absolute sudden surprise to her. She looks up and she sees the visible manifestation of an angelic being. Coming in, he said to her, "Hail, favored one, the Lord is with you." Look at the words. She's the favored one. For centuries, the church taught that she bestows favor, that she bestows grace, which has led to Mariolatry, the worship of Mary, the Mother of God. By the way, she's never in the scriptures called the Mother of God. She's the one who has been given grace. She's the one who is favored, E.D., favored by God. She's the recipient of God's favor and grace. And he says, "The Lord is with you." And she's standing there hearing it, wondering, "Who is this visitor? Why is he calling me a favored one? And how is it that the Lord is going to be with me? I believe in my Lord, but why the need for his presence with me, delivered to me from the messenger himself, Gabriel?" You're not surprised to read that she was very perplexed, verse 29. The tense of this particular Greek term suggests ongoing. She continues to mull it over. She's not questioning it. In fact, she's not disagreeing with it. She's just puzzled by it. She's just puzzled by it. And it's like I would feel if Cynthia said to me tomorrow morning, "Hey, honey, I forgot to tell you, we're going to have a fifth child." I would be perplexed to hear that. We would name the baby a miracle, but that's as far as I'm going with that. It's just not going to happen. Mary's thinking, it can't happen. In her case, she's got the right age going for her, but she doesn't have the right intimate experience. So she's perplexed. The word means to be caught up in intense curiosity. How could this be? Because a man I do not know, literally, the statement reads. Remember, it has to be a man. And I'm in love with Joseph, but I've never been intimate with Joseph. I do not know a man. David McKenna adds a curious statement here. Jesus' divine human nature is a physical as well as a theological fact. Luke the physician set up the paradox when he announced that Jesus was conceived by the Holy Ghost in the womb of Mary without human agency. The genetic puzzle has never been unraveled. Did God select certain qualities in genetic structure, chromosome mix, and the DNA code? If so, what are the personality features of the Word made flesh? Some might contend that the case for the humanity of Jesus is already refuted. Others have chosen to deny the virgin birth in order to make Jesus fully human. Logically, the genetic mystery is no greater than the incarnation itself. Like geneticists who have not unlocked the secret of conception, we must rely upon information about Jesus' birth and development to find out if he was fully human. And he goes on to describe those characteristics of humanity. You can't unravel it. If you're waiting for scientific proof of this, you'll wait in vain. It's a miracle. Miracles lack proof of this nature. She's told you will have the baby. She's asking, how can it be? And now he explains. It doesn't help her with all of the answers, but it at least describes the supernatural nature of the conception. The angel said to her, "Do not be afraid, Mary, for you have found favor with God. Behold, you will conceive in your womb," verse 31, "and bear a son. You shall name him Jesus. He will be great. He will be called the Son of the Most High. And the Lord God will give him the throne of his father David. He will reign over the house of Jacob, and his kingdom will have no end." How can that be? I understand you're talking Messiah here. But what I don't get is how this will occur. I can't figure it out. Verse 35 is crucial because it represents the Holy Spirit's most significant mission. The angel answered and said to her, "The Holy Spirit will come upon you. The power of the Most High will overshadow you." These are all human terms, accommodating human ignorance and an inability to grasp the truth. The Holy Spirit will come upon you. The power of the Most High will overshadow you. For this reason, the Holy Child shall be called the Son of God. What you must understand, even the most intense skeptic listening right now, is that you will never, ever unravel the puzzle. You can't, because it's a miracle. God comes, God makes the announcement, God leaves Mary in her puzzlement, wondering what it's all about, just as any one of you ladies in these teenage years in which Mary was would find yourself absolutely shocked. But God doesn't back off. He says the Holy Spirit will come upon you and will overshadow you. Somewhere between this announcement and Mary's arrival at Elizabeth's place of residence, a conception took place. The details of that are left for our imagination. Nothing in Scripture covers that epical moment of the Spirit's most significant mission. Now, please observe what sealed it for Mary. I think it's a turning point in the narrative when she asks, "How can it be? I know not a man," on and on. Now, the thing I love about Mary's response is what follows in this passage of Scripture. Before I get there, I just want you to look at verse 37 and let it sink in. He says, for nothing will be impossible with God. If I want you to remember anything as a result of this time together, it's that statement. Because there isn't a person sitting here today who doesn't have something impossible that you're facing. Something. Something you cannot fix, you cannot change, you cannot alter, you cannot start or stop. It's impossible for you. I spoke to our staff on a Wednesday morning. We had a gathering here of the Insight for Living staff along with our pastoral and all of our staff here at the church. We met in the former worship gathering place. It was a great time of singing, and we were reflecting on this story. I took another tack at it that morning, but I concluded by reminding all of us that God can do anything. God can change anyone. And I said to them, I want all of you to remember that, because it's going to be easily forgotten. Are you ready? I was dealing with a difficult individual by Thursday. It hadn't even been 24 hours since I spoke. And I remember saying to someone who had been in that meeting, this person is impossible. And she said to me, as I recall, God can do anything. God can change anyone. Isn't that? Already in less than 24 hours, I'd forgotten that nothing will be impossible. That statement can transform your thinking. It can change your whole attitude. Because there's not a person hearing right now who is not facing something that isn't humanly impossible. By that I mean you can't pull it off. You can't make it happen. I think it's that statement that causes Mary finally to rest her case. She doesn't have to know all the details. She simply must understand that the God who is revealing this message is the God of impossibilities. By the way, in various wording, that statement is found four times in the scriptures, twice in Jeremiah and twice in Luke's gospel. Because God knew if we just read it once, we wouldn't remember it. Remember it this week. Say it to your friend. Say it to your spouse. Remind your child or your parent that with God, nothing is impossible. Let it sink in. Because you see, the enemy hears what you're hearing and wants you to forget it. Because a whole week is going to unfold before we gather together again like this for teaching. And if you're not careful, you're going to be lost in doubt and dismay if you let the statement of verse 37 slide by. Mary. Nothing will be impossible with God. You know what? That's the turning point in the whole narrative. She hears that statement, nothing will be impossible with God, and that settled it. The next two verses are wonderful verses. Mary said, behold, the bondslave of the Lord. May it be done to me according to your word. And the angel departed. First, what she calls herself, I think, is significant. I'm a bondservant. In other words, I'm not running my own life. I'm not in charge of the events of my life. And even though I have no idea how God is going to pull this off, I want it known right now that I see myself as a humble servant of the living God. I am available to him to do with me whatever he may wish. There's something wonderful about that kind of spirit of humility. That kind of submission makes life move so much smoother. Daryl Bach says, the word describes one of humble station who addresses a superior in recognition of their position. As God's handmaid, Mary accepts openly what God asks of her. Mary, the woman of strength and character, says immediately, I'm the Lord's bondservant. It's a statement of humility. While we're on that, would you hold your place here and look at 1 Peter chapter 5? I want to point out three benefits of true humility right here from 1 Peter 5. Verse 5 concludes with humility toward one another, for God is opposed to the proud, but gives grace to the humble. Therefore, stay with the word, humble yourself under the mighty hand of God, that he may exalt you at the proper time, casting all your anxiety on him because he cares for you. Go back to verse 5. The first benefit of humility is that we're given grace to accept whatever. The second thing is that it comes with a promise. Humble yourselves under the mighty hand of God, that he may exalt you at the proper time. We rest in his promise when we humble ourselves. Third, we are relieved of anxiety. And who doesn't want that? Casting all your anxiety on him, because literally it matters to him concerning you. The verse literally reads.
1: 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And relief from the anxiety that's been stealing your peace. He titled this message, The Spirit's Most Significant Mission. 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
2: 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The Lord bless you and keep you. 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
12: With SRN News, I'm Keith Peters in Washington. The U.S. military announced Thursday that they are conducting their 13th night of strikes against Iran as clashes escalate over shipping routes. U.S. Central Command once again said the strikes are designed to further degrade Iran's ability to threaten civilian mariners and commercial vessels transiting regional waters as the U.S. pushes to regain control over the Strait of Hormuz and restore the flow of international shipping. President Trump is going ahead with new double-digit tariffs on dozens of U.S. trading partners just as the clock runs out Friday on stopgap levies he imposed after a stinging defeat at the Supreme Court. On Wall Street, the Dow down by 506 points, the Nasdaq dropped 53, the S&P 500 lower by 90. More details at srnnews.com.
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15: This is Larry O'Connor, editor of townhall.com. The co-chair of New York City's Democratic Socialists recently sat down for an interview on Fox News. His name is Gustavo Gordillo. Now, Gordillo came to America from Peru because the economic situation there was, in his own words, in a really bad place. Now he's helping to advance the very ideology that has left misery and economic ruin everywhere it has taken hold. This is what the radical left does. They don't build institutions. They infiltrate existing ones. sometimes through armed revolution, as the Bolsheviks did in Russia. Other times they get elected. They get a foot in the door, their nose under the tent, and then they begin dismantling the system from within. Like parasites, they devour the institution that gave them power in the first place. That's what Hugo Chavez did. It's what Fidel Castro did.